0: but did little to ease the region's severe drought. Rain on the fire's northern side helped limit extreme fire behavior during strong winds Tuesday. However, officials warn forest fuels remain highly flammable, with warmer and drier conditions expected to increase fire activity. There are currently 127 active wildfires in the province, including 49 that are burning out of control. Meantime, Premier David Eby says he knows people are thinking about the village of Clinton.
1: Our hearts go out to the people who are hearing that horrible news. We know that those communities are strong and we'll be standing with them in the rebuilding process as needed.
0: EB also praised the heroic work of firefighters to save much of the village itself. On Vancouver Island, dozens of hikers have been rescued or evacuated after heavy rain caused creeks and rivers to surge along the famed West Coast Trail. Kylie Stanton reports.
2: Parks Canada has issued a warning saying sections of the trail are currently impassable and recommended not to cross creeks or rivers on foot at this time. They also say the visitor safety team is responding to a significant number of evacuation requests on the 75-kilometer hiking trail. The owners of the Crab Shack, Carl and Shelley Edgar, say they haven't seen conditions like this in years.
3: Not of this magnitude, not in July. It feels like winter weather here. It feels like October or something. Everyone that arrived at our place was soaking wet, right? Everything in their bag soaked right through, sleeping bags, all their spare clothes, everything.
2: And for some hikers like Kirk Brown, they're being forced to turn back.
4: We started here on Monday and we got as far as the Darling River and it was uncrossable, and trail guardians on the other side were telling people to come back north. So we ended up where we started.
2: Parks Canada says hikers with a reservation until August 1st are able to cancel for a full refund. Kylie Stanton, Global News.
0: TransLink is trying to dig its way out of a financial hole. Groundbreaking has started for its first real estate project that aims to make money through development rather than just selling off land. Grace Key has more on the project.
5: This initiative is the first of its kind in Canada for a transit system. The 31-story project at Broadway and Arbutus will include street-level retail, 256 rental homes, including 47 below-market suites. TransLink is looking for long-term revenue at a time when it's been struggling with its current revenue model.
6: It's no secret that our current funding model is under increasing pressure. And as our region grows, so does the need for a reliable, sustainable transportation system. And our real estate development program will not solve our funding challenges on its own, but it's one way that we're using every tool available to us.
5: TransLink is partnering with PCI Developments. Both own the adjacent properties. The project is expected to be done in 2029. Grace Key, Global News.
0: The federal government plans to eliminate the financial contribution requirement for streamers set by the CRTC. Here's Canadian Press reporter Lisa Laporte.
7: A court document submitted by the Attorney General's office on July 17th says the government plans to replace the requirement with federal funding and publish the new policy directive to the broadcast regulator in the coming weeks. Ottawa said early last month it would issue a new policy directive after the CRTC increased contributions for large streaming services from 5% to 15%.
0: The move was made after the U.S. identified legislation as a trade irritant. However, the U.S. trade representative has since said Canada wouldn't really get credit for the move. And Vancouver International Airport is expecting a record 7.6 million travelers this summer, up 13% from last year. This long weekend will be especially busy, with about 91,000 passengers expected on Friday alone. Global News time is 5:05. Now the latest CKNW traffic.
8: Crews are on scene to a crash in North Vancouver eastbound on Highway 1 after Lynn Valley Road. There's also an accident in Langley on Highway 1 eastbound before 200th Street in the right lane. Watch out for a collision in Surrey eastbound on 72nd Avenue, 126th Street, with crews on scene in the right lane. There's a vehicle fire in Delta, southbound on Highway 91 after 64th Avenue in the right lane. Out of town, there's a wildfire that has Highway 1 closed from Spuzzum to Lytton, so go ahead and take the Coquihalla Highway as an alternate route. 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In the CKNW Traffic Center, I'm Trish Jewison.
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10: Hi there, I'm Yvonne Shellen, the Global Sky Tracker Weather Center. Mix of sun and cloud, highs today 22, away from the water 25, with the humidex feels like 27. A few clouds this evening will be down to 14 degrees. Similar for tomorrow, mix of sun and cloud, highs up to 22, humidex feels like 25. On Friday, even a touch warmer, 24 inland, up to 28. Chance for some showers Friday night, and taking us in towards our Saturday so far.
0: In downtown Vancouver, it's 22 degrees. Now an update on the CKNW Business News. The Dow closed down 11.53. The TSX closed down 4.15. And the Canadian dollar is trading at 71.24 cents U.S. Global News Time is 5.07. I'm Julie Nolan.
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12: Welcome back to the show. Well, the Carney and Eby governments made a big splash last month, you may recall, with their plan to buy more than 2,200 unsold condo units and convert them into rent-to-own and affordable housing. Now, the criticism came fast and from every direction. Pierre Poilievre called it a wealth transfer to developers. The federal NDP asked why public money is going to distress condos while affordable housing programs sit suspended. It got messier as well. Liberal MP shut down a conservative push to have the Ethics Committee investigate the plan and who lobbied for it. Federal Housing Minister Gregor Robertson insisted there is no bailout, calling the criticism a misinformation and saying that this is a BC program and Ottawa's covering just 10% of it. And so what do taxpayers actually think? Well, the Mustel Group has some fresh numbers. Joining us now to talk about the issue is Evie Mustel, co-founder and president of the Mustel Group. Evie, thank you so much for your time today.
13: You're welcome, Jazz. Nice to be here.
12: So 40% support, 34 opposed, and nearly a quarter undecided. When you look at those numbers, is this a divided public or just one that hasn't been sold on the idea yet?
13: Yeah, I would say the jury is still out. They're definitely divided. As you can see, a little bit leaning towards support. And when you start breaking it down, we find that there really is, once again, a generational divide. If you look at the young people under 35 who would most benefit from this program, are actually quite supportive of the program by margin of 2-1. Unfortunately, they're not as aware of the program so far or the announcement. So the government certainly has some work to do in that respect, you know, to make sure that those who are going to benefit would speak out and support it. But the jury's out still. It's certainly divided, but it is, again, really along age groups. Once you get up to the 55-plus group, opposition outweighs support for the program.
12: So in many ways, I mean, it's right that this is 90% funded by the provincial government, 10% by the federal government. So the Victoria has to do a better job articulating and explaining what this program is about at its core. This is part of the challenge here.
13: Absolutely. I think that's really the question that everybody's asking. What problem are we trying to solve here? Is it to help the developers? Is it going to address affordable housing? Is there another reason? Help the bankers? Who knows?
12: Yeah. Only 14% strongly support this plan. 24% strongly oppose it. The intensity clearly is on the opposition side. What's that tell you about where the debate is headed?
13: Yeah, I think the way the announcement came out, it just wasn't positioned in a, you know, the benefits of the program weren't really clearly explained to the public. And so it's a question now, can they undo that damage that it's been done? I'm sure that they're probably badly doing some research now, which they probably should have done before they made the announcement. But it's a question whether you can reverse that now. There's certainly, considerable opposition. But again, if you look at the group that's going to be most helped by such a program, mm-hmm. the support is certainly there.
12: Housing Minister Gregor Robertson in the past has said that there is no public outcry here, just a conservative outcry. Your poll has a third of Metro Vancouver opposed and another quarter unsure. Does the data back Mr. Robertson up in any way?
13: I haven't looked at it along political lines. We've looked at it more from demographics. We see higher support among women than among men for the program because, again, they're probably

0: hard to predict. It really, a lot of it comes down to communications, as that's your area of expertise too. And I think we have to agree that really that this is a textbook case of what not to do. And so now the question is, can they reverse opinions? Once opinions go negative, it's very difficult to get them into the positive.
1: You mentioned earlier about the generational divide. Are you seeing more of that as a pollster, not necessarily just for housing, but maybe housing may be the main issue, but are you seeing more of
0: Absolutely.
1: that?
0: Yeah, absolutely. Certainly, not just about affordable housing, but even just the way our city's growing. I mean, we saw that to be, with the Villages plan. Younger people have a much different view of the direction the city should be going versus older people that are, well established in their homes and their neighborhoods. So there isn't a consensus on how we should grow as a region.
1: Are we in that sort of mushy middle where the boomers still have a lot to say and a lot of power and sway, and their perspective is going to be different, and yet a millennial generation that certainly has made housing front and center, but yet still cannot perhaps sway the public mood as much as they'd like?
0: Exactly. And we find the middle age group, they're really divided on this issue. The 35 to 54-year-olds, they're really divided. So yeah, it's there's quite a divide.
1: Well, Evie, I really appreciate your time and I really appreciate your research as well. Always love talking with you. Thank you so much today.
0: Great. Thank you, Jasper.
1: All
0: Bye-bye.
1: right, that is Evie Mustel, co-founder and president of the Mustel Group. So there you go. You know, there's a bit of a generational divide, or maybe a big generational divide, as Evie said. There's 40% support, 34 oppose, and nearly a quarter are undecided. And certainly in regards to those who are really not happy with this, 24% strongly oppose it, 14% strongly support this plan. But as Evie said, the biggest issue here is the generational divide. It's a lot of work ahead for the government. Call me on the open line. Would love to hear from you on this issue of buying back or buying unsold condos. Remember, this is going to be outside the Vancouver market. It'll be in other areas. Think Vancouver Island, think the interior. So it's a different type of market. It's not going to be the condos here in Vancouver or Burnaby. 604-280-9898, *9898 on your cell phone. Do you think the government's purchasing unsold condo units, perhaps the desire is below market if they can, to help out young people and new couples to buy a place? Or do you think this is the wrong way to go? Let these developers deal with the challenges. This is the market playing itself out. 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
3: Cruiser on scene to a crash in Vancouver, eastbound on 41st Avenue after Oak Street. There's an accident in North Vancouver, eastbound on Highway 1 after Lynn Valley Road. Cruiser on scene to a vehicle fire in Delta, southbound on Highway 91 after 64th Avenue in the right lane. And out of town, a wildfire has Highway 1 closed from Spuzzum to Lytton. Take Highway 5 as an alternate route. 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I'm Trish Jewison in the CKNW Traffic Center.
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1: Welcome back to the program. If you're just joining us, we were speaking to Evie Mustel from the Mustel Group. They just did a new poll in regards to the EB and Carney government's unsold condo program, the condo bailout, as everybody called it. And the numbers are split. You know, 40% support the idea, 34% are opposed to it, nearly a quarter are undecided. And Evie said the government's got to do a much

0: better job of explaining this to the public. But there is a generational divide, 2-to-1. Younger people like the idea at this point, but a lot of them still don't know much about it. But as you get older, you are skeptical about this. Remember, this bailout is predominantly buying unsold condos outside of the Vancouver market, not here in Vancouver, or where there are plenty of unsold condos, particularly in Burnaby and Richmond, I recall. 604-280-9898, *9898 on your cell phone. Let's go to Matt in North Vancouver. Hi, Matt.
1: Hey, Jay, thanks for taking my call. My quick mention to this would be, you know, again, I know as mentioned before, these guys, you know, built these things, hoping to cash in with foreign buyers. They saw, hey, easy money, and then things changed. So just like it was mentioned before, they got their hand caught in their cookie jar. So, hey, Jazz, my stock dropped. You know, I lost 60% in Reddit, you know, meme stocks. Is the government going to come and bail me out 60%? I don't think so. Right, so these things better be sold at a steep discount. If not, you know, again, I don't think it's fair for us to all come and bail these developers out as taxpayers.
0: Yeah, no, I think you raise a very good point, Matt. Thank you. And they better be. You're right. I think that's one caveat there. They better be a good deal. Mr. Eby has said, the Premier has said, these will be, it's cheaper to buy these than actually for government to build. So if you can promise that, that's great. And I don't think they're going to be able to do 2,200. I think that's really high number when you're not including the lower mainland where the bulk of these condos are built. So, you know, if it's only 600, fine, it's only 600 or 400 or whatever it may be. But I think they're going to have a hard time buying 2,200 of them up in on the island and in the interior. Thank you for your call. Let's go to Laurel in Langley. Hi, Laurel.
2: Hi, Jazz. So I just have food for thought. Is it better to do something than do nothing? And there is an affordable housing crisis in British Columbia. Seniors who've been working all their lives, and then they look at the retirement picture because of different financial things. They can't afford to be into rentals when they're looking at $2,500 a month with a pension of $1,600. And I think single moms really need this. Raising kids when, sadly, there's been a lot of deadbeat dads, my brother included. So they need the affordable housing. Families need the affordable housing. Students need the affordable housing. And it's not a generational thing. I think it's interesting when she spoke about the demographic. I think it's everyone needs affordable housing.
0: Yeah. I learned that as an MLA, and I was as a senior citizen, it reminded me that affordable housing isn't just young people. It's us seniors on fixed incomes as well, and I think we forget that. Those of us lucky to own a single-family home and see the appreciation of the last 20 years have been very fortunate, but you got to remind yourself that young people entering the market today, it's a different housing market, a different workforce, and especially those who are renting as well, and I think we have to remind ourselves of that too. Let's go to Shelley. Where are we going here? Shelley in South Surrey. Hi, Shelley.
3: Hey, Deb.
0: Hi.
3: Thanks for taking my call. I would like to just remind all of the elbows up people that it was actually the Chrétien Martin Liberals that killed the affordable housing program that really kind of seeded this in a lot of ways. So, yeah, we need affordable housing. We need to get people housed. Buying at market peak, or yes, I realize prices have come down, and bailing out their developer buddies. And it's no surprise that Gregor Robertson was appointed to this role. Look what he did to Vancouver in terms of essentially opening up the city to money laundering and doing nothing about what was happening with the developers jacking prices there. So I am 100% against this. We need to let the market play out as it will. If the developers can't sell, geez, they were sure making hay and you know, selling everything to China back in, you know, not that long ago. But yeah, Now the Chinese market is dried up. We need to, like, let everybody crash and burn. I couldn't care less.
0: Shelley,
3: what happens with the developers?
0: Shelley, thank you for your call. I really appreciate it. I think there's a lot of people who feel that way. My gut tells me that we're probably going to have some foreign ownership back on again because the sector is in so much difficulty. And like I said, think of Australia where they allow foreign ownership. They'll probably cap it, I don't know, 3, 4, 5% of the market in some way. And I'm not sure how they're going to do that. But basically in Australia, a foreign buyer can purchase a new property. They And anything 5 years or older, they cannot buy. That is left to the local population to make sure prices don't escalate. So, you know, there's pros and cons of that program as well. But my gut tells me next year, year after, we're going to allow some sort of foreign ownership just to sort of get this industry going again. And because you're seeing it really, really impacted in Toronto and Vancouver. So it's not just the developers. I'm not trying to make excuses here. But I think of the drywaller. I think of the electrician. I think of the home decorator. I think of the landscaper. All those things along the value chain of housing and how many families it supports is part of the challenge as well. Let's go to Deborah in West Vancouver. Hi, Deborah.
4: Hi, Jazz.
0: Hi.
4: Thank you. Thank you for this topic. I tried to speak about it yesterday, and I think that there's so many experts in the field around affordable housing, social housing, and I don't think the Premier and the Prime Minister are listening to the experts. I think you're right. They're listening to their developer buddies, perhaps. But at the end of the day, I really believe that, you know, the whole heart of affordable housing and subsidized housing and all of that, like, it just, there needs to be a revamp. There definitely needs to be reconsideration. But bailing out the developers, I think that's pretty risque. Perhaps they want to get reelected again.
0: But if we have to spend $800,000 as taxpayers to build one affordable housing unit, and we can get it for $600,000 or $500,000 or $400,000, is that not a good deal for taxpayers?
4: That's a thank you for asking that question. That's a really good reality check. But I just feel like the previous caller said, you know, the heyday of the developers, they were making money hand over fist. And yeah. So there's a lot of social housing right now that are struggling because they canceled so many programs like Community Housing Fund in BC. And then with the federal government, with Reaching Home and all the other programs to help people attain affordable housing, I feel like it's almost like creating another Band-Aid that's not going to be sustaining. It's not going to be, there's no longevity in it. And
0: I get your point, Deborah. I get your point that you're making there, and you're absolutely right. And look, it's been a good 30, 40 year run for the real estate sector in British Columbia. Start from 1990 or post Expo on. Yeah, there've been blips, there've been drops. But after that, they've done pretty well. And I understand the frustrations that some residents have. It's been a good 40 year run. Let's go to Rob in Coquitlam. Hi, Rob.
5: Hey, Jazz, how are you?
0: I'm doing well. What are your thoughts on this issue?
5: Much like your thoughts about the foreign buyer, I think we should effectively, immediately almost, offer the market back to the foreign buyer, strata only, not land.
0: Yeah.
5: And make a restriction that we register on title as a covenant. It must enter the rental pool for a minimum of 5 years, which would then transfer with any sale. It would run with title until that five-year period is up. That would bring much-needed new capital into the province. It would bring much-needed new inventory and drive down rent for the people that we want to rent. But at the same time, not devalue single-family homes throughout the Lower Mainland to where people are now mortgaged for more than their house is worth that they bought in the last 5 years.
0: Yeah, and reason I say that, look, it'll kickstart building again. And look, as I said, pipelines, forestry, mining, all these sectors in our economy have some sort of foreign investment. Your RRSPs are invested in foreign countries and foreign companies, right? To a certain degree, some of it. It's not all Canadian. It's all based on the TSX. So we've just got to be open to that. I'm not saying it's let everybody in, open up the market and drive up costs and so the local people can't buy. That's not a community either. And the other cities are dealing with this as well. New York City just introduced a pied-à-terre tax, and that's a different market. But, you know, we've got to start looking at what were the mistakes that we made? What's a healthy balance? And start focusing on that. But we cannot just say, keep it shut, because I think it's not fair to say real estate doesn't get foreign investment, but every other sector does. So we've got to find a balance there. Hopefully we do. Thank you for your calls. Do give us a call on the Buzz Line, 604-331-2899, or email me, jazz@cknw.com. All right. This week, we're giving you a pair of tickets to Playland at the PNE. How do you win? We're going to ask you a trivia question about theme parks from around the world. All you have to do is guess the correct answer, and the tickets are yours. 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
7: Cruiser on scene to a multi-vehicle accident in Delta, southbound on Highway 99, just after the Massey Tunnel in the center lane. There's a vehicle fire in Delta, southbound on Highway 91 after 64th Avenue in the right lane. Cruiser on scene to a crash in Vancouver, eastbound on 41st Avenue after Oak Street, and watch out for a collision in North Vancouver, eastbound on Highway 1 after Lynn Valley Road. BC Liquor's flash sale is on now, 1800 Blanco Tequila, now $36.99, ends August 1st. 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I'm Trish Jewison in the CKNW Traffic Center.
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3: Global News at 5:30, I'm Julie Nolan. The Pear Lake wildfire continues to grow, with the BC Wildfire Service reporting extreme fire behavior. The blaze now covers more than 66,000 hectares, with more than 650 properties under evacuation order. Officials say the fire spread northeast towards 70 Mile House Tuesday, and conditions could remain extreme for several days. Bryce Moriera is the incident commander with the BC Wildfire Service.
4: These wildfires that we are experiencing are very extreme. They have been exacerbated by climate change in the area. From my perspective as a wildland firefighting professional, these are natural disasters, and we do everything we can to lessen the impact to the individuals, the private property, and the communities in the area.
3: The village of Clinton says there is still no timeline for lifting its evacuation order. The Surrey senior we've been reporting on, after he lost his handy dart service, says he's been getting phone calls, but not much progress. But as Tim Perry reports, it now appears TransLink might be looking for options.
5: Before I spoke to Global News, nobody would talk to me above the people who answer the phones.
6: We've been following the story of Tom Cretain, who has spinal muscular atrophy and uses a special wheelchair. After 28 years of using handy dart, he was told the service could no longer accommodate him safely. Cretain says since our stories, he's been called by the CEOs of two of the companies involved.
7: Are you feeling optimistic now that you have heard from the CEO of TransLink and someone from TransDev has reached out?
5: It's kind of up and down. One minute they seem encouraging, the next minute they are not.
6: TransLink now says it has arranged for a mobility expert to meet with Tom Cretain later this week to assess his mobility and transportation needs and help identify safe and appropriate options. Tim Perry, Global News.
3: A major BC forestry company is moving much of its corporate headquarters south of the border. Aaron MacArthur has more.
8: According to an internal memo reported on by the Financial Post, Interfor is relocating a significant portion of its Burnaby headquarters to Georgia. The company not commenting on the move. It comes as BC's forest industry struggles with weak markets and higher U.S. tariffs. Premier David Eby says the province met with Interfor earlier this year to discuss the challenges, but the conservative forestry critic, Ward Stammer, says the government is also to blame for making it harder to do business in the province.
9: When we've basically costed ourselves right out of the market with all the additional changes of policy and regulation and red tape and access to fiber and DRIPA, which does not give us certainty on the land base, we've got a perfect storm.
8: Interfor continues to operate three mills around BC, but company records show most of its business is now in the United States. Aaron MacArthur, Global News.
3: The proposed LISM's liquefied natural gas terminal is still waiting for a final investment decision, but the Nisga Nation-led project has already locked in a multi-billion-dollar deal to sell LNG to a major European energy company. Ben O'Hara-Byrne has the details.
10: The Silisim's LNG project on the North Coast has now entered a second sales deal with a big European energy firm. This time, it's German utility company Uniper that signed a binding agreement to purchase 2 million tons of liquefied natural gas per year for 20 years, with deliveries to start in 2032. The Silisim's project is being developed by the Nisga Nation and a consortium of natural gas producers. Here's Energy Minister Adrian Dix.
11: This agreement has enormous symbolic importance. Of course, it's a value. We're talking about agreements that will be, it's essentially about agreements with Germany about taking one-third of the product produced in the course of a year from us, from a market that previously would not have expected to be a market.
10: Last year, the Solisims project was referred to the federal government's major projects office for fast-tracking. A final investment decision is expected by the end of the year. Ben O'Hara Byrne, Global News, Victoria.
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12: Crews are on scene to a vehicle fire in Delta, southbound on Highway 91 after 64th Avenue in the right lane. There's also a multi-vehicle accident in Delta, southbound on Highway 99, south of the Massey Tunnel in the counterflow lane. Crews are on scene to a crash in Vancouver, eastbound on 41st Avenue after Oak Street. And watch out for a collision in North Vancouver, eastbound on Highway 1 after Lynn Valley Road. Out of town, a wildfire has Highway 1 closed from Spuzzum to Lytton. Use Highway 5 instead. And still plenty of volume on all the major routes for your commute, including southbound Highway 99 and the Massey Tunnel. That's backed up solid from Westminster Highway. Slow eastbound on Highway 1 to the Ironworkers Memorial Bridge from Westview Drive, and then busy right through the Cassiar Tunnel and further east on Highway 1 into the Burnaby Lake stretch. 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I'm Trish Jewison in the CKNW Traffic Center.
13: Good afternoon. I'm Yvonne Shell in the Global Sky Tracker Weather Center. Mix of sun and cloud. 22 is the high. Inland 25 with the humidex feels like 27. A few clouds this evening, 14 as an overnight low. Similar for tomorrow, mix of sun and cloud, 22 feels like 25. Friday, sunny through the day, 24 away from the water, 28. Chance for some showers late day Friday, on and off showers on Saturday with a high up to 20 degrees.
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3: Outside CKNW in downtown Vancouver, it's 22 degrees. On the markets, the Canadian dollar is trading at 71.21 cents US. I'm Julie Nolan.
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15: All right, welcome back to the show. This week, we're giving away a pair of tickets to Playland at the PNE. All you have to do is answer a trivia question about theme parks, and the tickets are yours. Let's go to the open line. Let's go to Shane in Surrey. Shane, how are you doing today?
16: Doing well, Jazz. Thank you.
15: Excellent. Ready to play?
16: Yeah, let's try.
15: All right. What is the oldest theme park in the world? Is it A, Bakken, Denmark? B, Hanayashiki, Japan, or C, Lake Compounds, Connecticut? A, B, or C?
16: Take a wild guess. I'll say the one in Connecticut.
15: Final answer?
16: Yeah.
15: Oh my God. I'm so sorry, Shane. Thank you for calling in. Let's go to Sean in Aldergrove. Sean, how is Wednesday treating you?
17: Rolling with the punches. I appreciate your show and your intellect, and so I'm down to two. That's pretty good.
15: Yeah, you know, you nailed it right there, my friend. So what is the oldest theme park in the world? Back in Denmark or Hanayashiki, Japan? A or B?
17: Oh, I'm going to have to go with B.
15: Hanayashiki, Japan is your answer?
17: Well, I think their civilization is older, but that's my guess, yeah.
15: Oh my God. I'm so sorry, Sean. Thank you for calling in. Travis, I'm not going to ask you how your Wednesday is going. It's doing pretty good. Congratulations to you.
18: Thank you very much.
15: Back in Denmark is the amusement park that opened in 1583. Holy cow, 1583, after a natural spring was discovered nearby, which locals believe had healing powers. While the park dates back to 1583, the oldest ride you can experience today is 82 years old. It's just of their wooden roller coaster. So back in Denmark is the right answer. Congratulations to Travis. Stay on the line. Stephen will get all your information. Hey, folks, coming up next, the BC Lions want to buy BC Place. The province says no, but the Whitecaps are still looking for a lifeline, and taxpayers have $1 billion sunk into the stadium. Jobs Minister Ravi Kailah joins us next. But first, traffic in 30 seconds.
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15: All right, traffic every 10 minutes. Here's Trish Jewison.
12: Crews are on scene to a multi-vehicle accident southbound past the south end of the Massey Tunnel in the counterflow lane. The northbound left lane is also blocked. Expect significant delays. Also watch out for a collision in Vancouver eastbound on 41st Avenue after Oak Street. And crews are on scene to a crash in North Vancouver eastbound on Highway 1 after Lynn Valley Road. Also delays out of town for a wildfire. Highway 1 is blocked from Spuzzum to Lytton. You'll have to take Highway 5 instead. 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I'm Trish Jewison in the CKNW Traffic Center.
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15: Welcome back to the show. Let's talk about BC Place. It's not for sale. That's the message today from the provincial government after reports that BC Lions owner Amar Doman has spent more than 2 years trying to buy or manage the stadium. Jobs Minister Ravi Kalan did confirm the Lions sent a letter expressing interest, but say no formal bid was ever made and the province at this point is not interested in selling. This, of course, is occurring just as they're still negotiating with the Vancouver Whitecaps, trying to get them to stay here in Vancouver. Well, joining me now to talk about BC Place, whether it is for sale or not, and the whole situation with the Whitecaps and the BC Lions, is BC's Minister of Jobs and Economic Growth, Ravi Kalan. Minister, thank you so much for your time today.
29: Thanks for having me, Jazz.
15: So I'm not sure where to start here, but BC Lions owner Amar Doman, as we know, late last week expressed interest in purchasing or being involved in any sort of conversation in and around a potential sale of BC Place. Where are we in regards to a sale, a potential sale? Where are we on this?
29: Well, from a provincial perspective, we're not really interested in selling BC Place. And I think it's important to be clear, no offers to buy BC Place from anyone has been made. And I did get a letter from Mr. Doman. I think he read the article and thought somehow that there was some sale in the works, and there's not. We know the Whitecaps have expressed an interest in perhaps wanting to lease the stadium as part of keeping them here. We have told them that, you know, we will entertain that conversation. As long as there's no additional cost to the taxpayers. And that's, I think, a key piece of the conversation.
15: So are we still there in regards to the conversation, negotiating a lease, talking about a lease rather than ownership?
29: Yeah. Yeah, no, the ownership conversation has never come up. It's never been raised by the Whitecaps, and you know, to date, no one has raised that conversation. But that being said, the lease conversation has happened with the Whitecaps, and we've put out parameters to them about what we think is vitally important if that is something that they want to pursue. You know, we've made a lot of capital investments into the stadium. As you've probably noticed, the reviews of the stadium through the World Cup have been fantastic. Sports Illustrated ranked as the number one stadium in the entire FIFA World Cup. We're proud of that. We're proud of the investments we've made. But, you know, if there is an agreement discussed with anyone about potential leasing of it, we want to make sure that those costs are worked into whatever arrangement gets made.
15: So when you say lease, a lease agreement, they would take control of BC Play, the place, the daily running of that, of the arena, so they could book the, not just their own games, but handle food and beverages, plus book concerts, deal with the BC Lions. And on top of that lease agreement, they would have to deal with the cost, which I'm assuming is debt servicing of $119 million on the stadium debt, yeah, which is for all of that.
29: It would be similar. Yeah, it would be similar to what PAPCO has to deal with right now. And the reality is that these are all, at this time, speculation. Until we see a real proposal, it's hard to actually know about where things go. I do believe that for the Caps, having their own stadium is probably the preferred option. We know that they are looking at attracting, you know, new owners to the club. And at this point, we don't have an update of where those conversations are going. What we know is we have been at the table with them to try to find solutions for them to increase revenues. We've put a one-year deal in place for the stadium, which is pretty good deal when compared to agreements across the MLS. And we know that they're continuously advocating and lobbying to the business community to step up as sponsors, and that work is happening as well.
15: You know, it's a complex thing running BC Place. It's a mix of public and private. Are the Whitecaps capable of doing what PAVCO does now in regards to taking over, leasing the facility?
29: Well, I think that's a fair question to ask, and certainly a question we would have to ask as well. PAVCO has been doing a really good job. They've made some significant improvements to the stadium. We're starting to attract some really big concerts. The interest is continuing to grow. You know, we've got a well-managed facility right now. And so, you know, these are questions that if a proposal were to come from the Whitecaps, we would be asking these same questions. You know, what capacity do you have to manage it? How are you going to continue the maintenance of the facility? How are we going to ensure that the tenants that are there now get treated in a respectful manner as they move forward? So those are questions we would have. But again, I think it's important to know, Jazz, at this point, we don't actually have a proposal on leasing it. There has been suggestion that there's interest. And when we see something formal, of course, we'll consider it at that time.
15: But just to confirm, PAVCO carries $119 million in debt on the stadium, and it costs about $10 million a year to service. Are those numbers roughly correct?
29: I don't have the exact numbers, Jazz. I think the Ministry of Tourism, Arts and Culture or Finance would be able to give you the exact numbers, and your numbers may be correct. But there is a financing of debt that is associated with it that is vitally important, that, you know, it doesn't fall on taxpayers. And we've been pretty clear with the Whitecaps on that.
15: Do you think the public should, in our history today, meaning 2026, does a government need to be owning a stadium?
29: Does the public need to be involved in a new stadium or owning
15: The ownership of BC Place? Do we need collectively as taxpayers through our provincial government, do we need to own a stadium anymore as a province?
29: Well, I think the question is really, what do we do as we move forward? Because the reality is before you and I were involved in any of this, this was purchased, it was built. There were significant investments made by the previous government on a new roof of the stadium. And it does play an important role for the cultural fabric of our communities. You know, there's a lot of businesses that benefit from the activity that happens at the stadium locally, a huge benefit to Vancouver. So the question isn't whether it should or not. It exists. I think the question for us now is how do we move forward in a way that ensures that we can continue to have the white caps here, that we can continue to support the local ecosystem. And that's where my focus has been.
15: Mm-hmm. And the reason I asked is, and you're right, the first 40 years, it's generally worked well for us in regards to attracting sports teams, cultural events, concerts, all of that. But with the population now of 3.1 million people and growing significantly, is it now, can we not now say, hey, look, we're big enough now. Give it to a private sector partner to handle. It's in a good location. We are hoping to get some return for it, obviously. We're not going to be able to get all of it, but just get government out of the stadium business. And I'm sure government would want to be out of the stadium business. It's one less thing to worry about, one less thing to handle. And I'm sure at the end of the day, the private sector partner would want to be able to attract as many people to that stadium, whether it's concerts, sports teams, all of that, that we don't need to be in this business anymore.
29: Yeah, I think those are fair questions and conversations for people to have. But I think it's important to note, no one has stepped forward and said, we want to buy the stadium and here's an offer, here's what we will pay for it. And so it is a lot of speculation that we're kind of stepping into. Mm-hmm. I would say that we would not have been able to put on the World Cup the way we did if we did not have some levers to be able to make that happen. And, you know, I understand and you fully understand the nature of sports management is changing. Now the professional teams are making less money on the team itself. They actually make the money on everything that goes around the stadium, you know, the outdoor viewing areas, the restaurants around it, the bars around it. And so the nature of sports facilities is fundamentally shifting. And there is a shift from these sports organizations to want to have their own facility, to have the levers and control to be able to generate additional revenue. So I'm sympathetic to the desire for that to happen, but then you got to go off and do it. and that's what we've been saying. If there's, we'd love to have them stay at Pavco with Pavco at BC Place. But if they desire to have their own location, let us know how you want to do it and let's get to the table to figure it out.
15: Now, Pavco values the stadium around $300 million. As I said, it carries about $119 million in long-term debt. That's about $420 million. If Amar Doman showed up with a $420 million check, would you be considering something like that? Would you consider that a fair offer? I'm speculating.
29: A big check.
15: That's a big check, you know?
29: That's a big check. I don't know who's going to catch that, Jess.
15: Well, I don't know. $420 million pay off a few things for Victoria.
29: That's a big chunk of change. Yeah, again, you know, I don't want to speculate, just to say that if Mr. Doman wants to write a check that big for the stadium, he would have to put a proposal forward and government would have to look at it at that time. But that's certainly not what we've heard or seen, and so I really don't want to speculate on that at this point.
15: Well, he's out of the city at the moment, but I'm hoping to have him on the show soon, and I will propose that to him. So, and I won't be charging a commission out of their ministry.
29: You can certify the check for him.
15: I won't charge any commission if the deal works. There you go.
29: That's right,
15: Minister. Thank you so much for your time today. I really appreciate it.
29: Thanks for having me, guys. Stay safe.
15: That is Ravi Kalam, BC's Minister of Jobs and Economic Growth, talking a little bit about the price tag for BC Place. But yeah, it's $300 million is what it's worth on paper, according to Pavco, and then, of course, $119 million in debt. A lot of that, of course, had to do with the roof that was added during the Olympics, 2010 Olympics, about $420. So that was my very, very basic math. I'm sure there's lots of other things we can chat about when it comes to BC Place, not to mention the $500 million we put in prior to the 2010 Olympics, a couple hundred million now when it comes to FIFA World Cup. So that's $700 million in upgrades alone. So we're not throwing that in. It's kind of like, I guess, selling your house. You can't be throwing every cost when it comes to your kitchen rentals to the price. But I don't know. So the conversation is continuing with the Whitecaps. And Amar Doman, to my understanding, is out of town this week. Hopefully he'll be back soon. We'll have him on the show to talk a little bit about his potential interest in regards to BC Place as well. Hey, folks, thank you for all your open line calls and buzz line calls. A lot of issues today, from housing and condo bailouts to, of course, immigration to even a Major League Baseball team. A lot of sports today. There you go. Well, thank you for your open line calls and buzz line calls. I want to thank our producers, Stephen Chang and Leo Coelho. I'm Jazz Joe Hall. Thank you for listening. We'll see you back here tomorrow. Yeah.
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2: Crews are on scene to a multi-vehicle crash in Delta, southbound past the south end of the Massey Tunnel in the counterflow lane. The northbound left lane is also blocked. Also watch out for a collision in Vancouver, eastbound on 41st Avenue after Oak Street. There's a crash in North Vancouver, eastbound on Highway 1 after Lynn Valley Road. And out of town, a wildfire has Highway 1 blocked from Spuzzum to Lytton. Take Highway 5 as an alternate route. 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I'm Trish Jewison in the CKNW Traffic Center.
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2: Global National. Global News at 6 o'clock. Good evening. I'm Emma Albert. On the wildfire front, Highway 97C is closed between Logan Lake and the Highland Valley Copper Mine due to a nearby out-of-control wildfire. Earlier, BC Premier David Eby urged people heading out for the August long weekend to exercise extreme caution because of the wildfire risk. He says some people in the Clinton area would be returning to burned homes and businesses as local officials confirmed damages from the surging Pear Lake wildfire last Friday, while others forced to flee or waiting for news that it's safe to go home.
15: Parts of the province have never been drier than they are right now, especially in the southeast of the province. And so extreme caution, please. Your one act could impact people's lives forever.
2: There are 127 active wildfires in the province, including 49 that are burning out of control. Port Moody police are investigating after several EV chargers were damaged overnight. Global's Travis Prasad reports.
16: Six fast charging stations at the Port Moody Recreation Complex had their cables cut and stolen around 1 a.m. Tuesday. Crews were on site Wednesday morning working to get the chargers back in service. It appears to be the latest in a growing trend. Since October, BC Hydro says there have been 44 cable thefts at fast charging sites across the province, resulting in about $1 million in replacement costs. Susie Reeder with BC Hydro says thieves are targeting the copper inside the cables and the utility is bolstering security measures.
17: We've put in 22 additional cameras, enhanced lighting, and we've put in about 100 of these protective cable shields at some locations that will prevent the thefts.
16: Investigators are canvassing the area for surveillance video. Anyone with information is asked to contact Port Moody Police. Travis Prasad, Global News.
2: Calgary Police Chief Katie McLellan says Parker, an 11-year-old boy who disappeared 2 weeks ago in a Northside neighborhood, has been found dead. McLellan says the body of the boy was located in a water pipe underneath Deerfoot Trail, the city's major north-south expressway. McLellan says police believe he entered a culvert before he traveled through a network of pipes.
18: It is with profound sadness that I can confirm that we have found the body of a small child, which we believe to be Parker. For nearly 2 weeks, so many people woke up hoping it would be the day Parker came home. Instead, we are here sharing news that it is heartbreaking for his family and for everyone who has been carrying that hope.
2: Parker was autistic and nonverbal, and his disappearance sparked a massive search involving hundreds of officers and volunteers. Global News time is 6:02. 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
19: Hi there, Yvonne Shell in the Global Sky Tracker Weather Center. Mix of sun and cloud, highs today 22, away from the water 25, with the Humidex feels like 27. A few clouds this evening will dip down to 14 as an overnight low. Mix of sun and cloud for Thursday, 22 as the high, with the Humidex feels like 25, and even a touch warmer on Friday, 24 inland, 28. A chance for some showers rolling in late day Friday, showers on Saturday with a high up to 20 degrees.
2: In downtown Vancouver, it's 23 degrees. Now the latest CKNW traffic.
20: Workers are on scene to a crash in Vancouver eastbound on 41st Avenue after Oak Street, clearing a collision in North Vancouver eastbound on Highway 1 after Lynn Valley Road, and there's a multi-vehicle accident in Delta southbound past the south end of the Massey Tunnel. Crews are on scene in the counterflow lane as well as the northbound left lane. And don't forget, out of town, a wildfire has Highway 1 blocked from Spuzzum to Lytton. Use Highway 5 as an alternate route. 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I'm Trish Jewison in the CKNW Traffic Center.
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2: 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I'm Emma Albert.
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0: Welcome to the show. Happy Wednesday to each and every one of you. It's a sad day. It's a sad day. We learned that Glenn Hansard, Academy Award winning Glenn Hansard, has passed away. And for those of you who don't know who he is, Glenn Hansard was, he was in the movie The Commitments. He's an Irish singer and songwriter. And The Commitments was an incredible movie. And he died in a motorcycle crash in Dublin. And he was 56. He was 56. This is a man who had deep, deep respect within that community of songwriters. Bruce Springsteen, Bob Geldof, so many others are coming to share the grief of the passing of this man who meant so much to a great many people, as well as the nation of Ireland. The Prime Minister said he's deeply saddened to learn of the passing of a talented musician and actor who made significant contributions to Ireland's cultural landscape over many years. It's very, very sad. Very sad. Yes.
1: That's the song he won the Oscar for.
0: Yeah. Let's listen for a second before we get to the next thing.
2: Always fool me.
1: Beautiful.
0: Very, very nice. All right. Passed away far too early at 56. Glenn Hansard shall be missed. Here's the headline, everybody. Someone got upset about something. You could say that about most headlines these days. Somebody got upset about something. That's the format. Today, it's critics slam Tim Horton's Harry Potter promotion as un-Canadian, anti-trans. So I guess there's a new Harry Potter TV show coming out on HBO, I believe. I don't know why. I guess they want to make more money, and that's fine. I personally think the movies hold up. I think the books hold up, but they're doing it again, and there's nothing wrong with that, I suppose. But in anticipation of this new show, a new Harry Potter for a new generation, they're doing a whole bunch of promotions as you typically do, right? And Tim Hortons is getting in on it with these donuts that look like they are, you know, different colors, and they're having fun with the magic spells and everything. It looks like all the different houses, like the Gryffindors and all the other ones, Hufflepuff, they all have their own donuts. And it's great. If you love the books, if you want to get into it, this is what happens in the world. But because we can't have nice things, people have to be upset. And Egal Canada, which is an LGBTQ activist group, which incidentally receives $4 million in federal funding annually, has a real problem with this because J.K. Rowling does not believe that trans women should be in women's sports or women's spaces, and has not backed down from that position, despite being marginalized by a great many people, and on and on and on. I read in this article that somebody said, you're choosing donuts over the safety of trans people.
1: Really? Is that what it comes down to?
0: I do not want to minimize the struggles of anyone, least of all a group that I am not a part of. But if the donut's going to kill you, it's because you're either going to choke on it or you're going to eat so many that you will die.
1: Get diabetes.
0: The idea that this promotion is promoting hatred towards anyone, that this promotion is causing anyone to be unsafe is nonsense. Nonsense. We have unfortunately allowed a narrative to build in this country that any derogation from the talking points that have been approved by the LGBTQ community about the trans community and what constitutes violence, what constitutes safety, what constitutes phobia. We accepted it for far too long, and unfortunately, it's hurt the trans community the most, because when you tell someone that everything is hatred and everything is violence and everything is putting you at risk, including colorful donuts, then you see enemies everywhere. Then you see danger everywhere. And I am not a psychologist. I'm not going to pretend to know anything about that. But I got to think, if you spend your entire day, your entire life on high alert because the donuts are after you and because someone accidentally used the wrong pronoun or had a conversation with you that you viewed as unsafe, that might add to your anxiety. And so, again, this is...
1: I also see this as, I mean, the groups involved, you always see these stories come up. You have to wonder if a lot of these groups just have CBC on speed dial.
0: Yeah,
1: and they've
0: yeah.
1: got, you know, the assignment desk right there. Hey, you know what? I got a story for you.
0: Well,
1: we're going to be outraged. And they're like, outrage?
0: Yeah.
1: Yes, I will take that. And let's assign a reporter.
0: Yeah. It's a cottage industry that has been built up over the past few years of people looking at society and saying everything is wrong. But hire me and I will tell you how to fix it. And Egal Canada has created a problem that doesn't exist, highlighting a problem, spinning people up into a like whirling dervishes. And then you got this Toronto-based Indigenous and women-owned creative agency. And their entire business model is about designing inclusive and accessible solutions that resonate. Let's listen to the creation of a problem. And oh, that's okay, because this person offers the solution.
3: You shouldn't be using the word stakeholder, and this is why. The word stakeholder actually comes from the action of staking and claiming land from Indigenous peoples in what's now called Canada. People are readily using this terminology all over LinkedIn, at every conference you go to, in every proposal that you read, thinking that it means an interest holder or rights holder or somebody that might have decision-making power. But really, it comes from this extractive practice that has historically left people out. So what could you use instead? Instead, you could use terms like rights holder, decision maker, interest holder, or even just naming the person or community that you're working with.
0: Okay. So

0: 1600s.
1: From the 1600s. But it evolved into something else. Oh, wait, hold on a second. Let's talk about that for a second. Words evolve. They may start somewhere and they might take on different meanings to become something else. And so this notion that we have to go back to what you think the beginning of the word is and treat it as it is, like it is some sort of protected thing. No, words evolve, lady. Words evolve. And there's only one word in the English language that I don't use, and you know which one it is. I have no desire to say it, but that's the only word I will not use. Nobody is going to police my words, ever. I'm going to say what I want, and I approach everything with respect and with intention. And the words are not a reflection of disrespect. But and look, while we're at it, like aerodrome, as Intrepid points out, was the old term for airfield, and it was replaced with airport.
0: We have another example. We'll tell you after the break.
1: Yeah, but I'm sorry. Like, you have a fake job. You have a fake job, but if you're going to do a fake job, at least do it well.
0: But I like the fact she says, though, that use these. Here's some other options.
1: Well, yeah.
0: Well, here's another option is to not be offended by everything.
1: Just get over it. But if people get over it, this woman doesn't get paid.
0: Yes.
1: And people all over the Western world, they're making out like gangsters. Fixing problems that don't exist. All right, we're going to take calls after the break. And the question is, should we be deleting words from the dictionary? Give us a call at 416-870-6400. This is the Ben Mulrooney Show.
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1: Welcome back. And before the break, we were talking about the absurdity of the entire cottage industry that has popped up over the past 10 years of people policing our words and our thoughts, and they get paid to do it. And we pointed out that this woman in Toronto said we shouldn't say stakeholder because that's offensive to Indigenous people. In fact, that's not where the word comes from. And so there you go. But we also demonstrated the word stakeholder has meant different things over time, as do so many words, especially when you're living in a multicultural society and cultures are colliding with each other. And before we go to calls, we want to point out another one. Here is somebody telling us not to say spirit animal.
2: The term spirit animal is all over social media and it's used incorrectly. We see it all the time on social media, people saying coffee is my spirit animal or she's my spirit animal. And the thing is that a spirit animal is not like a Patronus. This isn't Harry Potter. This comes from a very sacred Indigenous act and needs to be protected as such. And you using that terminology to use it to describe your affinity towards coffee is inappropriate. You can show your affinity for something without appropriating terminology and taking that from Indigenous peoples.
1: What you call appropriating nomenclature, I call just living in the world. You know, I've learned more about the Kirpan from Joy, and I've learned more about his culture than I would if I lived in a tiny little town of people who just look like me. I'm learning all about life in Norway from Drolé over here.
3: You're learning about the issues that tall people have.
1: Yeah, life in the bog with Shrek.
3: Exactly.
1: My point is, like, that's the world. And yes, spirit animal absolutely is a word that comes from First Nations, but there's not a single one. And this woman speaking as about First Nations as if it's one unified thing, it ain't. And each one has their own different interpretations of what it means. And in 2026, spirit animal has been, you can say, appropriated. I just say it's being used by all the Instagram wannabe models at Oceaga who talk about their spirit animal being an espresso. Like, I don't know what to tell you.
3: You got to be careful who you alienate with your rant, because if you're taking it away from that crowd, ooh, that's the crowd that you're getting the most support from.
1: Like, I'm not doing this. I'm not doing this. And I'll give you an example. When somebody uses the Lord's name in vain, all walks of life and all cultures, I as a Catholic could get very upset about that. You're appropriating my Lord and Savior. But you know what? I don't do that because I'm too busy trying to get through the day. And so you and your the privilege that you must have that you think we have time for this is glorious. I wish I had that time. Let's go to Sean. Sean, what word should we remove from the dictionary?
4: Hello, thanks for taking my call, sir.
1: Pardon me?
4: Thank you for taking my call.
1: Absolutely.
4: Well, I'd like to just say that I'm a paid advocate for hot dogs, and I have been since the days of the Exhibition Stadium.
1: Mm-hmm.
4: And I just recently learned that the young generation has now started to refer to them as something called the glizzy.
1: Oh, yeah, I don't do that. That's stupid.
4: Now, I'm extremely offended about it, and something needs to be done here.
1: Yeah, well, I think we got to round them all up. Re-education camps, my friend. If you are not going to respect, you're not going to respect the hot dog, well, then you're...
4: Slippery slope.
1: Yeah, it's a slippery slope. Yeah, I don't know how you feel, Sean, but, like, words change, meanings change, we incorporate words into, look, in French, we say a dug. Like, that's, you're not killing the French language by incorporating an English word in French. There's all sorts of examples of words crossing barriers, crossing languages, crossing cultures. Get over it and get used to it or get out of the way.
4: Oh, I couldn't have said it better. I think people are inherently kind, so I don't think that they need to be analyzed as always trying to upset the other people.
1: Yeah. And not for nothing. Most of the people telling us that this stuff is offensive, white women, just white women telling us that they are, because they're so self-righteous and they're so morally above everybody else, they are taking it upon themselves to do the heavy lifting on behalf of the poor native people who can't do it for themselves. It's patronizing.
4: Well, thank you for taking the time, sir.
1: Thank you. Enjoy a hot dog. Enjoy a hot dog on me. Thank you so much. Let's go to Bruni. Bruni, how are you?
5: Hi, terrific, Ben. I just want to add, maybe the indigenous person could teach the rest of us in this multicultural world another debate. But how to use the word properly? We're anglicizing a word? Okay. Mm-hmm. Is it not similar to taking the word kosher?
1: Yeah.
5: And we use it every day.
1: Yeah.
5: And we've learned how to use it. Instead of criticizing us, be proud of the fact that we're taking this word and we want to use it.
1: Yeah.
5: Teach us how to use it properly.
1: Yeah. Oh, I was told once you can't use totem pole. Like, oh, I'm the lowest on the totem pole. Can't do that. You know, get over yourselves. Like, you're being unhelpful. And if I may say, speaking as the colonizer here, I believe that, you know, I know far more today, and I know my kids know far more today about Indigenous Canadians, about our complicated past, our complicated present, hopefully our less complicated future, than ever before. I do believe there is far more respect in Canada today, generally speaking, for members of First Nations than I've ever seen in my life. I believe that there are conversations that are happening that had never happened before, and you are going to nitpick over somebody saying spirit animal? My God, like this, you're really trying to squeeze every penny out of this whatever cottage industry, that is like, what's the expression when you sell a snake oil? They're snake oil salesmen. That's what they are. That's what these people
5: are. And so don't criticize more. Educate us.
1: I agree. Thank you very much, my friend. We got time for one more. Let's go to Joe. Joe, welcome.
6: Hello there.
1: Hello.
6: Love your show, man.
1: Thank you.
6: One of the ones I was just talking to your screener about was Tabernak.
1: Tabernak, the call is the maudit.
6: There you go. Yeah.
1: Swing la baïenne dans le fond d'avoir ta boîte dans ma famille. Du côté de ma mère, j'avais un oncle qui était bien smart. Il parlait l'anglais. Mangeait des toasts. Il faisait des chouis, chouis, chouis. That was a song I learned when I was in school, and no French Canadians ever took issue with that. By the way, that was most of that wasn't anything. Thank you very much for the call. Appreciate it. It's just I don't know. This I've noticed, and I'm reading a number of books about this right now, that there's a word called dissembling. Dissembling means looking at something that is in order, creating chaos, and then presenting oneself as the solution to that chaos. That is what a dissembler is, and that's what a dissembler does. That is what's happening all over Western culture, with people finding flaws that aren't there, with people finding fault that doesn't exist, and then claiming that they have the answer. And if you pay them, or if you create a new office in an educational an institution, they will clean up a mess that wasn't there.
3: Aren't you glad that we don't use the word hodad anymore?
1: Oh, hodad. Yes.
3: That one means, I didn't know this. I've heard that word before. But it apparently means that somebody who hangs around surfers without actually surfing.
1: A hodad.
3: A hodad.
1: Yeah.
3: It must be a derogatory term of some
1: like
3: sort.
1: I feel like I would be a hodad. I like this one should come back, and I don't know what it would mean, but stern foremost. It's a 19th century nautical term for a ship moving backwards.
3: As opposed to just backing up?
1: Yeah. Well,
3: in reverse? Yeah, stern. I think we just say in reverse now.
1: What about snollygoster? A 19th century term for a clever, unprincipled politician.
3: Well, you see, we have plenty of those.
1: Yeah, we're going to be
3: talking. So I think we can get a snollygoster,
1: yep.
3: You know, here or there.
1: Well, we've got Evan Solomon is joining us today, the Minister of AI, Federal Minister of AI. I do not believe he is a snollygoster. And we're going to be talking to him about how do you build the Ministry of AI while running the Ministry of AI, as well as a whole bunch of other questions that only he's got the answers to. All right, don't go anywhere. Thank you all for the calls. When we come back, our good friend Wyatt Sharp is here. He has an exclusive interview about one of the biggest stories of the year coming out of the United States. He spoke with the sheriff involved in the case, the very high profile case of the disappearance of Nancy Guthrie. Don't go anywhere. This is the Ben Mulroney Show.
7: Bags are in the car. 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
8: 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Rain stays north of us all weekend. UV's perfect Saturday. Bug index is low Sunday morning.
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1: On February 1st, 2026, Nancy Guthrie, the mother of today's show co-anchor Savannah Guthrie, was kidnapped from her home in just outside of Tucson, Arizona. And you would, I mean, as soon as you hear that, you think of your own mother and you just hope and pray that the police are going to be able to do what they need to do to find that woman, the only mother you're ever going to have, the only mother Savannah Guthrie has ever had and will ever have. And 6 months later, everyone is still coming up goose eggs. And it's been frustrating and it's been odd and it's been weird. And there's been a lot of rumors, a lot of misinformation out there. And a lot of us in the media have been trying to get an interview with Sheriff Chris Nanos of the Pima County Sheriff's Office. And he was the lead in this investigation. A lot of Intrepid tried to get an interview. He came up goose eggs. You know who did get the interview? My next guest, Wyatt Sharp. Wyatt, welcome and congratulations. How's the Sharp Exchange going?
2: Good, really good. It was a great interview. And I was very surprised when he said yes, just to preface that off the bat. And I think I'm not oblivious to the fact that he probably said, oh, it's a 17-year-old, I'll do it, I'll help him out. But maybe he had a different mindset after the interview. Who knows?
3: Just for the record, it doesn't matter that you're 17. You're just Wyatt Sharp.
1: Yeah.
3: You do a good. I don't care. You're not a teenager. You do a good job. We don't talk about age. It's all you.
1: It ain't nothing but a number. There you go. All right, so you get this interview. What did you want to know?
2: Yeah, well, I mean, the obvious one that I asked in the interview was whether or not he thinks Nancy Guthrie is still alive, because the amount of hysteria in the Tucson area surrounding this investigation, if he answered that question point blank, it would have perhaps put some of that to bed. He didn't. But what he did say that was pretty telling on that question, he said, if the Guthrie family believes that she's still alive, then so do I. But he also came out and said, what good would it do to the public if I, as the sheriff, had come out and said, I believe that Nancy Guthrie is dead? Which I thought, why would you say that if you don't have some type of an inclination that
1: right.
2: that is the case?
1: Well, let's listen to the first clip from the sheriff on the Sharp Exchange.
4: We constantly talk about, you know, we've got the same information you have, that the cartels took her, or somebody in New York has her, or where we hear that. I think that the key for you to understand there is all of this information that's out there, we take it all very seriously.
1: It was an interesting case because the FBI got involved, mm-hmm. right? It was such a high profile case in kidnappings, and often the local cops will call in the feds
2: yeah.
1: because they have techniques and budgets and the ability to do things that the cops can't do. And so, and that put him at odds with the head of the FBI, Kash Patel.
2: Yeah, which I was very surprised. I thought obviously it'd be unorthodox for the FBI director and a local sheriff to be engaging on any other case, but this is not any other case.
1: Yeah.
2: This is the Nancy Guthrie investigation. It's not only captivating the United States, but really the entire world's attention. So I thought surely Chris Nanos and Kash Patel, the FBI director, would have had a conversation, but he told me, I've never met Kash Patel, never had a conversation with him, which I think is, you know, fueling some of the anger and criticism that Chris Nanos is facing. After I did that interview, there was obviously lots of compliments on the interview, but there was not many compliments towards the job that the sheriff himself is doing. And obviously, you know, I have sympathy for the position that he's
1: yeah.
2: in, because no one would want to be the sheriff in such a, you know, tragic and devastating investigation.
1: Now, what do you think it says about how difficult this case is? I'm not trying to make any apologies. I don't know enough about the
2: yeah.
1: case to judge the performance of the police one way or another.
2: Of course.
1: But what does it say to you that even with a $1 million reward that was put forth by the Guthrie family for any information that could lead to the finding of the mom. I don't think they were even saying to find the culprits.
2: Right.
1: They came up empty.
2: Yeah, because when you have a case that is in the public eye to this degree, you get fake ransom notes, which
1: yeah.
2: he alluded to in the interview. You get people who are, you know, just a whole bunch of bad actors. He talked about YouTubers who are like going onto the scene of the crime and trying to get access
1: yeah.
2: to the house and all of these other sorts of things, to the point where in the interview, he said that Nancy Guthrie could absolutely and, you know, 100% still be in the Tucson area along with the person who took her. So if you aren't able to rule out the town in which she's from the investigation, then
1: yeah.
2: obviously it doesn't, you know, bode super well in terms of the progress. But one thing, I'll just conclude with this. He said they still have a lot of DNA to progress through. And he said they have a cold cases unit, which basically ensures that no case ever goes cold. And he says they're working around the clock every single day to try and make sure that at least her body can be found, depending on whether or not she is still alive.
1: So the case is technically still open.
2: It is, yeah.
1: Yeah. What that family is going through, still today, and I talked about it the last time there was a big thing. You know, this idea that you cannot, if their mom has passed away, that they cannot put that mom, lay her to rest. That's a wound that doesn't close. And I wonder, because I think you asked him, you asked the sheriff, does the family feel any frustration towards the police?
2: Yeah, it was really weird.
1: We're gonna listen to it.
2: Oh,
1: first.
2: Go ahead. Yeah.
4: I have zero indication that the family is frustrated with law enforcement and really angry with us. In fact, I believe the opposite. I believe that they know that we, too, have some challenges to overcome, that we, too, have a difficult task in front of us. But that task doesn't, as compassionate as we want to be, we still have to stay focused on what's in front of us.
1: What is still in front of them?
2: Yeah, I mean, as I said, they have to go through all the DNA. But just on that clip, like it was probably the most shocking part of the interview for me, because he said he doesn't think the Guthrie family is necessarily frustrated with his department. But then he said that him and Savannah Guthrie, despite having a good relationship, haven't talked in a very long time. There's been reports that Savannah Guthrie is frustrated with his department, which perhaps rightly so. I mean, why? Obviously, if you were in this situation, you would want the investigation to be progressing further and going at a faster pace. So that was just really surprising to me. The fact that, as much as obviously the sheriff is doing a lot behind the scenes, I'm sure, he's not really engaging with the people that you would expect him to be engaging with when you see the different headlines and, you know, public disputes in the media.
1: You know, I think we as a society in 2026, with all the technology and all the cameras and all the drones and all the stuff that makes us feel that we are always under surveillance, that somebody's always watching, I think we have an expectation that crimes like this, high visibility crimes, will absolutely get solved. In Toronto, one of the biggest high profile unsolved murders ever is the Honey and Barry Sherman double murder. And the fact that a billionaire could get killed and his wife could get killed and we still don't know who did it. You would think that if then we're always told, oh, there's two-tier justice, these guys are going to get. But no, it's still, you still have to do the legwork. You still have to do, and sometimes the bad guy gets away with it.
2: Yeah, and going to a point that he made about the number of leads that they've received, because obviously when the investigation first started, because it was so public, they were receiving tens of thousands, if not hundreds of thousands of leads. He said in the interview that although, you know, they have slowed down a little bit, he made a reference to getting a lead out of Ireland, for example, the other day. Just people messaging in because they want to add their two cents into it, which, again, when you have that level of hysteria, it really just complicates everything.
1: Oh, yeah, and you're right. Everyone, all the you know, wannabe true crime podcasts, they're jumping in there too, and
2: they certainly jumped in after the interview.
1: What happened?
2: Well, I think a lot of them were kind of puzzled as to how, you know, I got the interview for starters. They thought, how much did this kid pay to get the interview with the sheriff, or how much did his parents pay? Better yet, which is nothing, I can tell you. But anyways, I thought obviously there's been a number of problems with some of the YouTubers and stuff on the ground there, which he addressed in the interview as well, and it speaks to, again, the broader just hysteria in general with respect to the case.
1: Yeah, I have to believe that the sheriff's office had to devote a lot of manpower into just dealing with the massive interest from the public, the misinformation they would have to wade through because of some of these people, and also just generally the amount, if you have a missing person case, you expect a certain amount of information to come in from the public.
2: Yeah.
1: When you have Savannah Guthrie's mom, you're going to get that times 10,000, right? And that requires somebody to work on that file.
2: Yeah, I think going back to kind of just the reference that he made with respect to the false ransom notes that they were receiving, he really made a plea in the interview as well to people, like, knock it off, kind of. Yeah. They've been receiving, I think, 40 plus fake ransom notes of a whole bunch of different people, which just, if you have 40, obviously they can rule out some, but you can't rule out all of them, and it makes it pretty hard.
1: Wyatt Sharp, thank you so much. If people want to hear this interview, how can they hear it?
2: The Sharp Exchange on YouTube.
1: Sharp Exchange on YouTube. Always great to see you, my friend. I hope
2: Likewise.
1: You have a great
2: Thank
1: end
2: you
1: of
2: so
1: your
2: much.
1: Summer.
2: You too.
1: And remember, you can find us on YouTube as well. Just search up The Ben Mulrooney Show. Watch us, subscribe. It helps us grow the channel. 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
1: I am literally peering through a number of layers of windows. I can see through one of the studios to outside, and Intrepid is waiting with bated breath for the imminent arrival of the Minister of AI, Evan Solomon. If I see Drolet, that means the minister is not yet here. We were assured he was, I'm sure he's fighting traffic here in the city of Toronto. So before we do that, I'm going to share a little story with you. I had one of the best producers I ever had in TV was a woman by the name of Karen Barzilay. And she was great for a number of reasons. She was more organized than anyone I'd ever worked with. Exceptionally creative, fantastic communicator. She could chase like nobody. But the most important thing that she brought to the table was she kept the stress of her job away from the talent. If her job was stressful, I never knew, which meant I could just focus on doing what I had to do. And Drolet is having a stressful day. Drolet is having a very stressful day, and I know all about it because he won't shut up about it. Oh, it looks like he's grabbing the minister now. I've told you guys that I used Claude AI for the very first time just a few days ago on a project for sort of a side hustle that I participate in. I never would have been able to do the work at the level I did with the quality that I handed in were it not for AI. And one of the challenges that we have as a nation is to find a way to get business across this country to learn about AI, learn about the tools, learn about the solutions that they can import into their workflows so that they can experience on a massive scale what I experienced in that very first time. To become more efficient, to save money, to increase productivity, to do all the things that their businesses need. And we are sitting right now at an adoption rate for Canadian companies at somewhere between 12 and 17%, depending on the company size. In the United States, that adoption rate, hello, minister. Please have a seat. I'm setting the table. I'm talking about one of the challenges that we as a nation have that you may have as the Minister of AI, which is convincing Canadian companies to start adopting AI solutions. The numbers are somewhere between 12 and 17% for Canadian companies, depending on the size. But we've been lapped by the Americans. They're about 34%. And EU-wide average is about 20. So what is it about AI? Is it an education issue people don't know about, so they're afraid of it? How do we get there?
2: Well, first, let me just say I'm glad to be here.
1: Oh, thank you. I just assume you're stuck in traffic.
2: Yes, yeah. We were stuck in a bit of traffic. First of all, great to see you, Ben. Yes, and we'll indeed. Jump in. What I like about this is we're getting right to it.
1: Yes.
2: We're jumping right into the segment. There's lots of reasons why people may or may not use AI. The numbers are going up a bit. You know, obviously, most of your listeners are going to say, well, wait, that's 12%. That's really low. Yeah. I use it. It's not that 12% of Canadians have ever used it. This is how much businesses are adopting it in regular use.
1: Yeah.
2: And they're low. And one of the reasons we launched on June 4th, our national AI strategy, AI for All, which was to drive up adoption rates so every Canadian can benefit. Yeah. And our strategy, which has those three pillars, which is, trust first, opportunity, and sovereign control, absolutely key. And we are we have both on the trust first. That's probably a big reason, Ben.
1: Yeah.
2: I mean, people are worried. Some people are worried about their job, privacy, personal information. And then some people are super excited about the opportunity. So we've got these massive opportunities in healthcare.
1: Yeah.
2: You know, healthcare companies.
1: You and I talked about that.
2: Yeah, you and I have talked about it. Massive opportunities. You go to the hospitals. If you and I go up the street and you go to Mount Sinai, you go to Toronto General, Toronto Western, every single, they're all using AI to help people. Mm-hmm. But so trust. So the first thing we did within days of launching the strategy is we launched privacy legislation to update our privacy legislation because people listening will want to know, your kids are protected, you and I are dads, right? You got the basic dad.
1: Yeah.
2: Hat on. No, but, you know, protect your kids, protect your personal information, and protect your privacy.
1: Minister,
2: that's key.
1: I don't have a lot of time left with you. So I want to talk about the ministry itself. You know, you are the first. So there's no playbook that you're running. The playbook you're running is the one you're writing.
2: Yeah.
1: You're sort of building the train as you're driving the train. As you build this out, do you view yourself as the shepherd trying to lead everybody to a future where AI is safe and it's optimized for Canada, or are you a broker helping helping the provinces figure out what to do with data centers?
2: So our job first and foremost is to make sure Canadians are safe. That's the first. Mm-hmm. Any government, you got to make sure citizens are safe. So that's why the trust pillar. The second obligation is to create opportunities so people can have the freedom to pursue prosperity and their creative ideas, whether you're an entrepreneur, a builder. We want to make sure that that's happening. So second pillar for me is to make sure people have got the literacy. So, in the fall, we'll have a basic elements of AI, the fundamental course, like a literacy course on AI, available free for every single Canadian.
1: Good.
2: And we're investing in skills. You and I have young kids in their early 20s now.
1: Everything I know about AI, I learned from my kids.
2: Right. And well, so we'll be funding 90,000 job placements for young people in small, medium-sized businesses.
1: Yeah.
2: We've got $2.3 billion invested in small businesses, small, medium-sized businesses, for AI, so they innovate. Now, remember, I just want to set the table just because folks are like, who's using it? We got 150,000 people right now just in the AI sector.
1: Yeah.
2: That's 150,000 jobs that are great jobs and growing, more than 3,000 companies. That's not including the AI that's used in the industrial sector, 800,000 people in the digital sector alone, fastest growing sector of the economy. So, look, my job, first trust. Then I got to create opportunity. And let me just say this, because I know you care about this too. Sovereign control.
1: Yeah.
2: Like, we got a choice here. If we don't build it here, we got to buy it from someone else. If we don't innovate here, we got to buy someone else's innovation.
1: Are we looking to do what France did, right? Where they decided we want sovereign control. And so they swapped out a whole bunch of American, I think the Palantir, and they went with Mistral or something like that.
2: So let me just explain what that is, because we actually have a huge advantage here. There are only four countries in the world that have what are called these large language models. Yeah. People will know them, like OpenAI, ChatGPT, that's the American one, or Claude from Anthropic. So America's got a whole bunch of them folks know about.
1: Yeah.
2: The Chinese got a whole bunch of them.
1: Yeah.
2: There's only two other countries. France has Mistral, and then Canada has one.
1: Yeah.
2: Called Cohere. Mm-hmm. And we, by the way, we have backed Cohere. We've invested, we've supported it. We use Cohere. Cohere just merged with a smaller German company because, so yes, we want sovereign control. Yes, we are going to buy Canadian. Yes, we are using Canadian AI. Good. And yes, that gives us options.
1: Yeah.
2: But I will say this, sovereignty is not solitude. Canadians want to use the best stuff in the world. The good news is you can.
1: Yeah.
2: But the best stuff's also Canadian.
1: Well, thank you very much for all that. Before I let you go, because we're coming up against the clock, you did really well there. I gotta ask about the Toronto Airport versus Aalto train. What do you know?
2: Well, I don't know about that. I do know that we listen to Torontonians, like 87,000 Torontonians. I know I talk to many people. If we're going to build, and we're going to build, we got to build right. We're investing in.
1: Yeah, but the argument is this was done because there's a by-election just down the street.
2: Well, I would just say this. If you see, and you know this better than anybody, because we're standing with Doug Ford, I was with the provincial minister of transport this week investing in Davenport as we're opening up more transit. There's $70 billion going into transit on the Ontario line. We're investing in that. We're investing with the province and the city. We're investing together. But you got to do it right. And it seems pretty normal to listen to folks on stuff like this. We've got the upline. We've got the Aalto. Hey, we got to build right.
1: Evan Solomon, the Minister of Artificial Intelligence and Digital Innovation. I thank you very much for coming in. I really appreciate it.
2: All right. I love the hat.
1: Thank you so much. And thank you, Edmonton, for sticking with us today. Come on back tomorrow, and we'll do it all again. In the meantime, when we come back, we're getting the band back together. Andy Gibbons and Regan Watts are here, and we're going around the horn talking all manner of stories. Don't go anywhere. This is the Ben Mulrooney Show.
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17: This is Global News. I'm Emma Albert. The Pear Lake wildfire continues to grow, with the BC Wildfire Service reporting extreme fire behavior. The blaze now covers more than 66,000 hectares, with more than 650 properties under evacuation order. Officials say the fire spread northeast towards 70 Mile House Tuesday, and conditions could remain extreme for several days. Bryce Marrera is the incident commander with the BC Wildfire Service.
18: These wildfires that we are experiencing are very extreme. They have been exacerbated by climate change in the area. From my perspective as a wildland firefighting professional, these are natural disasters, and we do everything we can to lessen the impact to the individuals, the private property, and the communities in the area.
17: The village of Clinton says there is still no timeline for lifting its evacuation order. The proposed Silisim's liquefied natural gas terminal is still waiting for a final investment decision, but the Nisga Nation-led project has already locked in a multi-billion dollar deal to sell LNG to a major European energy company. Ben O'Hara Byrne has the details.
11: The Silisim's LNG project on the North Coast has now entered a second sales deal with a big European energy firm. This time, it's German utility company Uniper that signed a binding agreement to purchase 2 million tons of liquefied natural gas per year for 20 years, with deliveries to start in 2032. The Silisim's project is being developed by the Nisga Nation and a consortium of natural gas producers. Here's Energy Minister Adrian Dix.
14: This agreement has enormous symbolic importance. Of course, it's a value we're talking about. Agreements that will be essentially about agreements with Germany about taking one third of the product produced in the course of a year from us, from a market that previously would not have expected to be a market.
11: Last year, the Silisim's project was referred to the federal government's major projects office for fast-tracking. A final investment decision is expected by the end of the year. Ben O'Hara Byrne, Global News, Victoria.
17: A 78-year-old woman remains in critical condition after what transit police describe as a random assault outside Surrey Central Station. Police say she was knocked to the ground Tuesday afternoon after a man aggressively shoulder-checked her from behind. Evan Michael Scott Abbott was arrested later that evening. He's been charged with aggravated assault and remains in custody awaiting a bail hearing. A social worker at St. Paul's Hospital in downtown Vancouver says more actions need to be taken to keep staff safe after rocks were thrown through hospital windows twice this week. Catherine Urquhart reports.
19: Outside St. Paul's Hospital, damage is still visible. Two windows boarded up after rocks were tossed through them. Jason Amiot says a psychiatrist consult room was targeted Saturday, then a social worker's office on Tuesday.
20: My co-workers were in the office. Neither one of them was hit by the rock, but I assume hit by the glass. I hear they're okay, but it's very, very concerning.
19: In a statement, Providence Health said, "We are disappointed to see damage to hospital property. Our facilities team is repairing the windows, and our security team is monitoring the site and conducting regular patrols." Employee safety was not referenced.
20: The violence has increased probably about since 2017, and it is at a point where the government needs to finally resolve or implement some changes, because obviously it's just getting worse.
19: Vancouver police say no one has been arrested, and they're asking for public assistance. Amiot says staff was advised that shatterproof glass will be installed, making them feel at least somewhat less vulnerable. Catherine Urquhart, Global News.
17: From the Global News Desk, I'm Emma Albert. This is-

0: Like I said, we got the band back together. Please welcome back to the Ben Mulrooney Show, Andy Gibbons, principal at Wallgate Advisory and former VP at WestJet, and Regan Watts, the founder of Fratton Park and former senior aide to Jim Flaherty. Gentlemen, I've missed you.
1: Same, Ben. How are you?
2: I'm good. Good to see you, Benny.
0: Are you driving?
2: No, I pulled over because, Ben, I am in Ottawa.
0: I'm
2: which
0: sorry.
2: For listeners and viewers of the Ben Mulrooney Show, they know that is where Andy Gibbons is from. And by the way, where Nicholas Mulrooney, the youngest Mulrooney, was born and raised.
0: Yes.
2: And the traffic here, they don't have time saver traffic in Ottawa because the traffic here is bumper to bumper. And, you know, there's more civil servants than I realize who live in this town because I cannot move. So I've just pulled over to the side of the road.
0: That is wise. We want you to be safe. And we need you. We need you. All right, let's jump right into the story that is consuming a lot of people. Look, we know about horse trading. We know that that deals get done on a handshake. But what we saw in the past few days, as it relates to the what is believed to be an about face by the Liberal government on their support for the expansion of Billy Bishop, where Doug Ford seemingly had a handshake deal with Mark Carney to have federal support to reinvigorate and allow jets at Billy Bishop Airport. And in exchange, his MPPs that represented a belt of rural Ontario that the Alto train was slated to go through, he was going to get them to quiet their issues with it. Well, now if the Liberals have revoked their thumbs up for the airport, he is going to make life harder. Doug Ford is going to make life harder on Alto. I don't think anybody wins here. Regan, we'll start with you.
2: So this is an interesting story, Ben, and I think horse trading is something that is a tale as old as time in politics, whether it's Canada, the United States, Great Britain, doesn't matter what country. As long as there's politicians, there will be bartering to be had. I think the federal government has mismanaged this issue in the sense that there was clearly a appetite to explore expanded jet, potential jet use and expanded runway at Billy Bishop Airport. You know, they announced the changes to the runway because of safety. People who are listening or watching might not know that they had to expand the runway because of the safety of aircraft and wanted to make sure they could land and take off safely. That's perfectly legitimate. But there was a sense that the feds were on board with this. And Ben, you even commented it on your intro of the story. I'm not sure the feds were ever totally on board. But when it comes to Premier Ford and his MPPs, you know, they are horse traders extraordinaire. And so when, you know, and this was a file that they clearly wanted to move forward. And so they, you know, they passed legislation that allowed them to expropriate the ownership of Billy Bishop Airport and control and interest from the City of Toronto to the provincial government. That's the right legislative move. But neither Billy Bishop Airport and its owners, nor Porter Airlines, nor the government of Canada, nor the government of Ontario made the public case.
0: Yeah.
2: To the people in the community as to why jets needed to land on the airport, why they needed to quadruple the number of passengers that are going through that airport every year.
0: Yeah.
2: Currently, it's about 2 million. They wanted to go to 10 million, which is absolutely insane.
0: Yeah, I want to bring
2: And anybody, last point, Ben, anybody who's driven along Lakeshore in the city of Toronto, and that includes you near the Chorus studio, knows how absolutely bonkers the traffic is along that corridor. And so quadrupling the amount of air traffic with no change to the road traffic and no change to the rail traffic is absolutely insane. And that it fell apart doesn't surprise me one bit.
0: Yeah, there is a lot of blame to go around here. And Andy, I put some of it on the communication strategy of Doug Ford's Conservative government. They should have on day one, before they said anything, they should have dropped a comprehensive plan with deep detail, like renderings and charts and letting us know how this was going to impact the downtown core positively, how it was going to impact gridlock going out to the airport, how much new business this was going to mean for the downtown core, and on and on and on. And that didn't happen. And because of that, it allowed space for the opposition to take root.
1: Yeah, the opposition got to define it. I agree with you, Ben. But also, in their defense, the expansion of Billy Bishop Airport is popular in Toronto. Mm. It is supported by the people of Toronto. People like the facility. They want responsible usage. They want travel options. And I don't work for Porter. Don't get confused here. But I mean, it is a popular airport and people even on the waterfront support the expansion. So what surprised me the most is there's different issues here. Expanding the runway modestly to allow planes to land, people aren't opposed to. Jets today are as quiet as the planes that land there currently.
0: That one's nonsense. That's nonsense.
1: It's not really a stretch. It's not really a stretch to do those two things. I think where they lost people is on the expropriation of parks. And it just felt like they were moving forward too fast. And in the absence of what you say, which is a responsible plan for the facility. So, but the thing that surprises me the most is everyone should have known all of these things, whether it's McKinnon or the transport minister or the premier. They all knew these things when they all held hands and nothing has really changed.
0: Yeah.
1: Unless you buy the theory that it's about the by-election.
0: Well, there you go. And that's where I want to go. Liberals
1: can win that riding in their sleep. I don't think they need to trash Billy Bishop to win that by-election.
0: Well,
1: so it's a bit of a head scratch.
0: Regan, when I heard that they did polling and 87% of the 89,000 people they talked to resoundingly said they did not want this, I thought to myself, they went out and found 89,000 members of the NDP. Because that is not representative of the city, which means to me, I don't trust that poll. That was done because they wanted a result so they could turn this down. At least that's how it feels.
2: So I'll fact check you a little bit there, Ben, because you're spreading some fake news. Just kidding. 89,000 people were engaged in the process. It wasn't a poll, though. It was a comment period that Transport Canada opened up as part of the plans to expand the runway. And so they got 89,000 responses. Obviously, there was some organized political activism there. Mm-hmm. 87,000 of them were against the expansion of the airport. But it was a public consultation. Okay. It wasn't a poll.
0: All right, fair enough.
2: A poll for 89,000 people is nuts.
0: Yeah.
2: And is like impossible to do.
0: Fair enough.
2: So that's the first thing. The second thing is I'm sure the Liberals polled on it, and I'm sure that they found mixed reactions. You know, you can take Andy's a great example of taking the boy out of the airline, but you can't take the airline out of the boy. You know, there is not universal support for all of this. I've seen no empirical evidence that suggests otherwise. And the premier and his transport minister and the federal government and Porter Airlines did not make the public case to bring the public on board. Yeah. I'm kind of agnostic on whether you expand jets there. Like I buy the noise argument. I get that. But you've got a responsibility as a company. If you want to do something big and you need the government to make rule changes to make it happen, you have a responsibility to bring the public along with you. And nobody did that, especially Porter.
0: Yeah.

0: you got to think he's got a great shot at that. Yeah. And that would give more credence to the by-election. But again, the by-election prospects for the Carney government were known.
1: Yeah.
0: The issue here, Ben, is the Liberals pulled the plug. Why did the Liberals pull the plug? What changed for them? And I think the Toronto caucus, whether it's Vince Gasparro or Julie Drabusin or Evan Solomon, I think they put their hand up and said, no, we're not doing this.
1: All right. We're going to take a quick break when we come back. Regan's going to keep his hands at 10-2. And when we come back, imagine having your life torn apart. 5 children in your family have been killed in a collision with a car. And the police will not even tell you the name of the person who did it. What's this all about? We'll delve into that when we come back right here on the Ben Mulroney Show.
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1: Welcome back to the Ben Mulrooney Show, and very glad to be joined yet again by Regan Watts. Regan Watts and our good friend, Andy, I'm sorry, I just blanked on your name. I apologize. Andy Gibbons. I had Kim Jong-un in my head, and so I apologize. Now we have to turn to something very heartbreaking. About 6 weeks ago, we heard the tragic news of a family losing five children in a collision at an intersection in Mapleton Township. And five of the kids, Susie, Maggie, Sarah, Helena, and Peter, their ages were 4, 6, 8, 10, and 12, were killed when they collided with another car. A car collided with them, rather. The mother did not have a chance to attend the funerals of her five children because she was still in hospital. And 6 weeks later, the police have not released the name of the man who is responsible for the death of these children. What do you make of this? Andy, we'll start with you.
2: I think it's unbelievable, and it made me think of the tragedy with the Saskatoon Humboldt Broncos hockey team. Now, most of that team died in that terrible incident we all remember, but the driver of the truck who committed the crime and was convicted, you know, we all knew who he was. There was a public debate about his background, where he was from, where he got his license. It was all in the public domain. And Canadians had a good debate about whether this gentleman should be deported or not based on his crime, because based on his crime, he should have been, based on the letter of the law. And Canadians had an informed, educated debate about that tragedy and what should happen to someone who commits a crime like that. Yeah. And I just thought in this instance, I don't like these nanny state trying to protect people. Like, things have to be in the public domain and they have a right to know. And this poor mom in a hospital bed, spending time hiring a lawyer, shopping for a lawyer to get information about the death of her children.
1: Yeah.
2: Like, they've got to fix that by 10 a.m. tomorrow, Ben, after that story.
1: Regan, it's absurd. I said on this show in a case similar where we talked about the news withholding certain information about certain types of people, that if you're not going to tell me, I'm going to unfortunately have to assume. And I don't see the value in the news if my job is to make inferences and try to understand implication. And if what they're doing here is what I suspect they're doing, which is they believe that they don't want to stoke cultural issues. That's not their job. That is not their job. Let culture and society figure it out. Your job is to give us the information we need, as Andy just said, that we can then use to navigate these complex stories.
3: Yeah, I agree completely with both you and Andy, and the idea of being a parent and losing children is just like it's the greatest fear I have in my own life. Like, the order of life is not parents burying their children; it's the other way around. Society is particularly in this country, after the long national nightmare known as Justin Trudeau, we've got a big mess of a bunch of things we need to fix in this country. And, you know, if your assumption is right, Ben, and I don't know if it's right, but your assumption is right that they're not revealing the name because they're worried about certain cultural communities being targeted, as was the case in the same cultural community I think you're hinting at was involved in the Humboldt crash.
1: I don't know, but that's my point.
3: The role for the police.
4: We don't know.
1: That's my point.
3: I don't think that's the role for police. So, you know, they should release the information and let justice be served in the legal sense, and then in the moral and societal sense, the chips will fall where they may.
1: I want to move on to another story. You know, there's there's a big conservative talking point that we should, why are we sending aid to various countries where we can't take care of our own people? I'm of the opinion that aid is, you know, we are a wealthy country and it is incumbent upon us to help other countries. However, not all aid is created equal. And there's a story that that we spend somewhere between $12 and $14 billion annually on international assistance. I wanted your take on this, because I remember when Justin Trudeau during that long national nightmare, so flippantly just tweeted to Trevor Noah, "Hey, Trevor, thanks for everything you're doing to celebrate Nelson Mandela's legacy at the Global Citizen Festival. Sorry I can't be with you, but how about Canada pledges $50 million for Education Cannot Wait to support education for women and girls around the world? Work for you? Let's do it." Now, the reason I bring that up is I don't think that's a one-off. I think that's actually... we're peering behind the curtain. I think that's how a lot of decisions in Justin Trudeau's Ottawa and in his government were made. Quickly like that, if it feels good, let's do it. And I'm not sure that every aid initiative that's coming out of Ottawa is optimal and is going to organizations that are spending money properly. And to say that is not a conservative thing. It's a respect for the taxpayer thing, but also respect for the people who are expecting the aid. If $50 million is going out, I want $50 million to show up to help educate girls. Andy, what do you think?
2: I'm a supporter of foreign aid. Yeah. I'm traditional like you. We have wealth and international obligations, and we have to do that work. I'm with you. I didn't like the Global Citizen. I didn't like the deal with the Wee Brothers. Mm. And I don't like conservative politicians cherry picking one aid group to scapegoat and to be overly political either. So we have to have some way of getting the right information about these aid programs and making sure they're meeting the actual needs. And part of that is probably cutting off, you know, fat NGOs with VPs who make $500,000 and all of these things, right? We cut the bureaucracy out. But and also we should note for your listeners, Canada on a per capita basis does not pull its weight on international aid. It does not.
1: And
2: it's been dwindling, and we have no conversation about that nationally right now.
1: Riga, not for nothing, this Education Cannot Wait that we gave $50 million to, sorry, Justin Trudeau gave $50 million to, they have operational costs of 20%. So $10 million went to operating that organization. There are other non-UN adjacent organizations that do virtually the same work that have operational costs somewhere between 12 and 14%. That's a big difference if your goal is to educate people. But my fear is there are a whole bunch of line items in our foreign aid budget that look like this.
3: Yeah, so aid is and I won't surprise your listeners and viewers. I agree with Andy and yourself, Ben, that aid is a thing that we must provide as a wealthy G7 country, given the blessings we've received from the good Lord in this nation, natural resources, people, wherewithal. We create wealth, we should share it. I liken aid to marketing. And what I mean by that is there's a saying in marketing that, you know, as a marketer, you're wasting 50% of your budget. You're just not sure which 50%. And I suspect that that principle also applies to aid. You know, there's some very worthy projects in the foreign aid space that should continue. But when we are funding fat cat NGOs who have big salaries, who fly business class all over the world to go to conferences and create a carbon footprint that even Justin Trudeau himself wouldn't like, that's where I have a problem. And so I'm not suggesting that we should cut aid, but I do think we should go and do a deep dive, line by line audit on aid. And make sure we're getting the value for money, because it is Canadians' money.
1: And honestly, that was something I was hoping this new prime minister would use to separate himself. He said, this is a new government. I think that would have been an easy way for even people like myself who didn't vote liberal to say, finally, we're getting a little bit. Yeah.
3: But there's a lot to do. I mean, look, I'll be quick. And Andy, I know, has something to say here.
1: Real quick, because we're up against the clock.
3: Yeah. Left an absolute mess. Yes. And there's only so much on Carney's desk that he can take care of. Some things just have to wait.
1: Yeah, fair enough. Last word to you, my friend.
2: Well, when I was a teenager, I worked at Robinson's IGA on Merivale, and I'd carry a mop around and do the spills. So imagine you're Mark Carney. There's a cleanup in aisle 3, 4, 5, 6, 7, 8. Yeah. You know what I mean? Let's cut him some slack on getting to 8.
1: Yeah, fair enough. Andy, thank you so much. Regan, please drive safely. We'll see you back here in the city. And we will see you after the break when we come back. A chat with Pete Bombacci about how during times of crisis, and we're living in one, we have a way of coming together.
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1: Before we continue, a very happy birthday shout out to Regan P. Watts. I don't know why he didn't tell me it was his birthday. I'm going to stick it in my phone so I don't forget next year. But happy birthday, my friend. I don't know if you're listening on the iHeartRadio app, but if you are, I hope you celebrate in a way befitting how wonderful you are. And now, on that note, let's move on to another guy who's just a tremendously positive guest that we have. And I love our chats every week. We talk about human connection. Please welcome to the show, Pete Bombacci from Genwell. Pete, welcome. I hope you're having a great summer.
21: Ben, thanks. It's so great to connect, funny enough. Yeah. It's always great to have these chats. And I love the fact that you you and I hope the listeners take away so much positivity out of the fact that if we all focus on just building a little more connection in our lives, we'll all be a little bit happier and healthier.
1: Well, I remember the first time we met, Pete, you told me about the origin story of Genwell, and it happened during that big blackout. That, what was it, 20 years ago?
21: Yeah, 2003, 23 years ago.
1: 23 years ago. And maybe remind our listeners about how you got the idea to sort of build out this initiative and this movement.
21: Yeah, well, the original inspiration was that night. I went to a friend's house in Toronto, and at about 9 o'clock at night, he had built a bit of a fun barbecue going on in the backyard, and I walked out to the front porch, and I looked at this street that was filled with people. There was kids riding bikes, throwing footballs. I think somebody had a hockey net. Parents were eating and drinking. It was truly, you know, an inspiring night. How when we shut off all the distractions, everybody came together. So just being the, you know, inquisitive person that I am, I walked out to the street and said, hey, this is amazing. I wish I lived on a street like this where everybody knew each other. And they all paused, looked at me and said, we don't know each other. And it was that point, Ben, yeah, when I thought to myself, wow, why do we need to wait for a crisis to talk to the people that we live beside? And as I listened to people for the next several years, it was, yeah, that happened in my office, that happened in my classroom, that happened in every aspect of life. It was the excuse that gave us the permission to talk to each other.
1: Yeah, but now it feels, Pete, I mean, you can absolutely make a case that while that was, you know, a one-off in that we haven't had a big blackout like that since, between the smoke coming in from wildfires or blackouts or floods or ice storms, like you name it, we're lurching from, you know, localized crisis to localized crisis, and it's almost like we've got a low grade fever that we're dealing with. There's always something that we are dealing with, either as a city or as a country, and so we kind of we're almost always in a crisis, aren't we?
21: Yeah, and I love the way you kind of articulated that, Ben, as a low grade fever. I think we're facing a lot of challenges right now. And, you know, when we think about the blackout, that was probably the nicest challenge we could have unless you lived in a high rise, yeah, or you were elderly or had a disability. But when we think of, you know, in Calgary, they had floods. In the West, we've had fires. Now I think we have over 900 fires in Canada right now. You know, we're all under a lot of pressure right now, whether it's the economy, whether it's fires, whether it's, you know, cost of living, all these things. And I think what we need to recognize is, you know, there's three things that a gentleman by the name of Dr. Quam McKenzie said to me 9 years ago. He said, Pete, when you build healthy connections in your life, it helps you cope with the challenges that you're facing. It helps you find solutions to overcome it. So whether you're needing shelter or you need food or support for your family, when we have people around us, that's how we find those solutions. And then ultimately, it builds the resilience that helps us all get through it, whether it's the economy, whether it's job loss, whether it's, you know, family issues, or unfortunately, if it happens to be a fire or some other catastrophic weather event, when we have those connections before we get to that crisis, we're all going to be far better off.
1: Yesterday on the show, my friend, we had the president and CEO of Kids Help Phone, and she joined us because they had discovered some really troubling data. The first 6 months of this year saw a rise of 24%. In terms of kids reaching out via text compared to the first 6 months of last year. And a lot of what they were bringing up were issues of anxiety and depression and loneliness. And Intrepid made a very good point. Like the kid in crisis today becomes the man or the woman in crisis tomorrow. And, you know, you said, like, we've got to get this stuff. We've got to nip this stuff in the bud before it gets any bigger. You can absolutely look at it from the perspective of we got to help our kids and build those connections with them. It feels they are the least connected group of young people that I've ever seen, because we killed any sense of community that they had during the pandemic.
21: Yeah, well, you know, Ben, I think you and I can probably flash back to, you know, we finished school at the end of a school day. And maybe even if you were bullied, maybe something terrible, maybe you failed an exam or a quiz or a test or whatever, you know, you went home, and even if your parents weren't home because they were working, there was kids on the street, and you'd go and you'd forget about what happened during the day. You'd go throw a ball, kick the ball, you'd go play kick the can or hide and seek or whatever. You just be with your friends.
1: Yes. I mean, I see what you're saying. I got into the back of a Crown Victoria with two armed guards and I was whisked back to 24 Sussex Drive. And I stayed there until I went back to school. Anyway, but continue.
21: You have a unique experience, my friend, but I totally.
1: But all the more reason I appreciate what you're saying. I know that was important.
21: Yeah, totally. And so your isolation, which happened for different reasons and maybe not as connected to your buddies, those opportunities to connect in our communities, on our streets and stuff, don't exist the way they used to. And frankly, it's around the collective consciousness because it's, you know, we can't burden the kid who's 10, 11, 12, 13 years old to say, you need to build more connection. It's actually about the collective community saying, hey, how do we help organize these kids on our streets to play a game, to do this, to do that? And I think it's just awakening the broader population to the importance of this. Yes, we can put it into crisis. We can say, hey, it's a fire with the blackout. It's some type of crisis. Or we can actually say, why don't we do it proactively so that we help everybody thrive a little more, you know, get through the challenges and set them up for success down the road.
1: Yeah, this number was so, it'd be one thing if that number was slowly going up, but an explosion of 24%, that's the iceberg on the horizon.
21: Yeah, well, you can see the numbers. Again, Jonathan Haidt's book, The Anxious Generation, really tells us, you know, with the catastrophic effects, we're up against teams of behavioral science now, scientists. Now we're up against supercomputers with incredible algorithms, and their sole purpose is to distract us from living the lives that we just spoke about, the ones where we're out and being socially connected with other people. And I think we're just as a society starting to recognize what that does to us, whether you're young or you're old, a senior or somebody who's got three kids. I was chatting with somebody this morning with three kids. No time to connect with their own family, their own friends, because they're so focused on their kids. And so we need to recognize that social connection comes in every aspect of our life, and being more conscious and intentional about taking advantage of them will help our kids, will help our seniors, and it'll help us as well.
1: Pete Mbache from Genwell, always love our chats, my friend. Thank you so much.
21: Thank you, Ben. Really appreciate the time.
1: Yeah, I was glad, Intrepid, that we had that conversation yesterday. And I was glad that it could dovetail today into this one.
2: Yeah, well, I mean, it's yesterday's conversation was eye-opening, wasn't it?
1: Yeah.
2: Just to remind our listeners, especially the ones who, because we talked about it during our Toronto Hour.
1: Yeah.
2: We spoke with the head of the Kids Help Phone, who said they'd seen an increase of 24% in the number of text messages they were getting from kids from this time last year. That's not a gradual increase.
1: It's such
2: a spike.
1: Yeah.
2: And it's terrifying. And they said there's anxiety issues, mental health issues. And to deal with it now, you have to deal with it now and address it now. Otherwise, it'll get worse later.
1: But I love what Pete said. It could be as simple as, you know, if you live in a neighborhood, setting up some sort of like street hockey competition for the kids of your neighborhood to play in. It's a, you know, it's an appointment. It's an activity that they can all do together. And that I don't know if that helps, but it certainly doesn't hurt.
2: No.
1: Anyway, I appreciate the chat with Pete. And coming up after the break, we're going to check in with, as I call him, the professor, Craig Baird of Canadian History X, because he has been on an epic road trip across this country. Where do we find him today? Well, you'll have to tune in to find out. Don't go anywhere. This is the Ben Mulrooney Show.
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2: Welcome back to the Ben Mulrooney Show. I always love checking in with Craig Baird because I learned so much about Canadian history. But we're also going to learn about Canadian geography from him because he is on an epic cross Canada road trip with his puppy and Burton, right? That's the name of your dog, Craig?
3: It is, yep. Yes. Burton's his name.
2: So where do we find you today?
3: Today, I'm in North Bay. I spent about a week and a bit in Atlantic Canada, and right now I'm making my westward journey back to Alberta. Yeah. So right now I'm in North Bay heading along the northern road through Ontario.
2: It is. I mean, I just looked at the map that was on your Twitter. This is just incredible that you've done this. How long have you been on the road so far?
3: Today is 30 days. So today's my 1 month of being on the road.
2: Wow. And when you were out east, did you have any lobster rolls?
3: I didn't have any lobster rolls, but I did have some scallops in Digby, which I guess is yes. The scallop capital of Canada.
2: It is.
3: Yeah. So I've enjoyed various things in various communities, but it was my first time in Atlantic Canada. So it was really cool just kind of seeing the Atlantic Ocean for the first time.
2: Well, you've never seen the Atlantic Ocean.
3: No, farthest east I've ever been was Montreal. So it was all new to me being out there and, you know, going to Prince Edward Island over
2: wow.
3: the Confederation Bridge and all of that. Yeah.
2: Unbelievable. Well, I'm so glad you're doing it. I've had the opportunity because of my dad, but also my career to travel the entire country. Although I've never done a road trip like that. They say that Northern Ontario through Manitoba, it can get a little long.
3: Yeah, looking at the map and the road that I still have ahead of me through the Shield, I'm definitely feeling that way.
2: Yeah. All right, well, let's get in the Wayback Machine and go all the way back to 1967.
3: Yeah, so Expo 67. Now, originally it was supposed to be held in Moscow, the World's Fair, but it was awarded to Moscow in 1960, but the Soviet Union backed out of it in 1962. So Montreal, who had hoped to host the World's Fair, was awarded it, but that gave them only 5 years to get absolutely everything ready. And many felt it was like a completely impossible task to build everything needed for Expo in that time frame. But everything was completed on schedule for the opening of Expo. And Expo 67 ran from April 28, 1967 to October 29, 1967. And during that time, 55 million visitors walked through Expo. And to put that in perspective, Canada's population at the time was 25 million.
2: I got to correct you, my friend. I got to correct you. The population in 1967 was just above 20 million.
3: Oh, yep. I stand corrected yeah. then. So it's 20, even more impressive.
2: It's even
3: now.
2: More impressive. 55 million people came and went through Montreal, but they must have had to upgrade the airport as well. And you know, the roads and there's, and did Montreal have enough hotel rooms?
3: It was pretty much everything was jammed. And you're right. They actually did have to upgrade the roads. It's something I actually talked about in my book about the Trans-Canada Highway. That was part of it, was getting everything ready for the influx of people who are going to be arriving. And it included everybody from world leaders to celebrities to royalty. And they had 62 nations participating, which was the most in history to that point. And the fair also set a then record single day attendance of 569,000 visitors. And it is the most successful World's Fair of the 20th century and kind of a high watermark for Canada. And when I'm asked, you know, if I had a time machine, yeah. what year I would go back to, 1967, so I could experience Expo 67.
2: Oh, absolutely. I think my mother might have... I think her first job was at Expo 67, which also people call Man in His World.
3: Yeah, that was chosen by a group of individuals like Gabrielle Waugh and others who wanted it to reflect the 1960s and the change in dynamic. And for Quebec, it was kind of a party to show the world that it was emerging from in the Quiet Revolution and becoming much more open and leads to things like the Olympics and helps Canada get Expo 86, which then leads to the other Olympics. So a huge watershed moment in Canada's history.
2: And we got the Expos because of it. Let's listen to a clip of this week's episode of Canadian History X. It's Expo 67.
4: The first person to walk through the Expo gates was Al Carter, a jazz drummer from Chicago. He was known as Mr. First because in 1933 he became the first paying male customer of the Century of Progress World's Fair in Chicago, and for more than 50 years he devoted himself to being first, or last if necessary, at any significant event. He was presented a gold watch for the honor. For the rest of the public, it would cost them $12 for a week's admission, or about $100 today, and those in attendance were welcomed by an electronic billboard that was 40 feet wide and 30 feet high that showed wait times, the daily program, the weather, and what tickets were still available. Guests explored the grounds, and food lovers had ample choices as pavilions offered everything from cotton candy to caviar. Although it was expensive, a dinner for two could cost as much as $40, which would be $334 today. McLean's wrote, "A gourmet could spend 6 months eating three meals a day at Expo 67 and never taste the same dish twice, but he would have to be a millionaire gourmet."
2: Just unbelievable. My aunt, Ivana, who is listening right now, said that all of the guests from Yugoslavia for Expo 67 stayed at her house.
3: Wow.
2: now, talk to me about the biosphere, you know, because that was the Montreal biosphere. It was built in the United States for the United States Pavilion, but eventually it burnt down, didn't it?
3: It did, yeah. So then it was repaired. So there's various things from Expo that are still there. Habitat 67 is another thing that was still there for Expo 67. And when I was driving east, it was actually really cool to be able to see the biosphere kind of rising up on the island there. And, you know, knowing that it's something I had just talked about, and now I'm able to actually see it. But like you said, it did actually burn down and was repaired. But a lot of the things that were built for Expo 67 are gone, and that whole area has been turned into essentially a large park area.
2: Yeah, and also isn't La Ronde, isn't it some on those grounds as well, the amusement park?
3: I believe so, yeah. And like with the Expo 67, there used to be one tiny island. Yeah. And for Expo 67, they expanded that and then built two more islands, which is remarkable.
2: And they got the casino. They got the casino there too. Yeah, because it's the 21st century. We got a casino and an amusement park. But yes, it really was a testament. I did not know. Last question about this, and we got to go all the way back to the beginning of our conversation. Why did Moscow give up the rights to host this event?
3: I was just believed that they weren't going to be able to put together, you know, a big enough program for it. And at the time, I guess we have to look, they were in the space race. So a lot of the money was being diverted into their space program rather than into World's Fairs programs.
2: Yeah, I just feel like hosting a World's Fair was one of those points of pride, and they would have been able to showcase the glory and superiority of Soviet society over, you know, Western decadence. It seems like a missed opportunity for the propaganda machine of the USSR.
3: Absolutely, you would think so, but just with the cost of it and other concerns, they just weren't able to host it, which was, you know, their loss, but Canada's gain for sure.
2: Are you ever at any point going to do Canadian History X on the Montreal Expos?
3: Yeah, I probably will. I mean, I've covered so many other things, but yeah, I will cover the Montreal Expos and probably the Montreal Olympics at some point, because both kind of extend from Expo 67.
2: I'll tell you, my favorite thing about watching baseball in Quebec is that in French, first of all, the mound is called Le Monticule, and I love that, but a strikeout is a retrait surprise, so an out on strikes, but a pickoff move that ends with someone getting picked off, that's a retrait surprise. That's a surprise out.
3: Exactly. It sounds so much better in French.
2: It does. And a grand slam is a grand chelem. Anyway, my friend, so when are you going to be home from this epic road trip?
3: Just a few more weeks. I got a few more weeks getting into the prairies, and then I'll be around home for a couple of days, and then I got to go into BC and then back. But about 2 to 3 weeks, and I should finally be home and finally be, you know, sleeping in my own bed and at my desk.
2: Last question, and I'm going to need a number from you. How many podcasts have you listened to?
3: I'm not too many, actually. I decided to kind of just focus on listening to music rather than podcasts, or just having the window down and just enjoying the sound of the road.
2: You know, you are someone I can tell is very at peace in his own mind. I don't think you're afraid of silence, my friend.
3: No, not at all.
2: Craig Baird, thank you so much. People can find out Canadian History X on all the podcast platforms. We appreciate you. Drive safely, sir.
3: Thank you.
2: All right. And just a reminder, if you want more BMS, we put out a podcast as well. And we're also on YouTube. Find us there. Like and subscribe. Coming up for our Toronto audience, there is a job boom in the city of Toronto. We'll tell you where all those jobs are next.
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15: This is Global News. I'm Emma Albert. A new wildfire is burning near Logan Lake, north of Merritt. It broke out today, and according to BC Wildfire Service, it's currently about 88 hectares in size and burning out of control. Firefighters and aircraft are responding. It's burning in the Guichon Creek area, south of Highway 97C, causing the closure of the roadway between Logan Lake and the Highland Valley Copper Mine. Evacuation alerts have also been issued by the Thompson-Nicola Regional District and the District of Logan Lake, impacting 7 properties on Tunqua Lake Road and 49 properties in the acreages area within the district of Logan Lake. The cause is under investigation, but it's suspected to have been started by people. There are currently 127 active wildfires in the province, including 49 that are burning out of control. A major BC forestry company is moving much of its corporate headquarters south of the border. Aaron MacArthur has more.
16: According to an internal memo reported on by the Financial Post, Interfor is relocating a significant portion of its Burnaby headquarters to Georgia. The company not commenting on the move. It comes as BC's forest industry struggles with weak markets and higher U.S. tariffs. Premier David Eby says the province met with Interfor earlier this year to discuss the challenges, but the conservative forestry critic, Ward Stammer, says the government is also to blame for making it harder to do business in the province.
17: When we've basically costed ourselves right out of the market with all the additional changes of policy and regulation and red tape and access to fiber and RIPA, which does not give us certainty on the land base, we've got a perfect storm.
16: Interfor continues to operate 3 mills around BC, but company records show most of its business is now in the United States. Aaron MacArthur, Global News.
15: Port Moody police are investigating after several EV chargers were damaged overnight. Global's Travis Prasad reports.
18: 6 fast charging stations at the Port Moody Recreation Complex had their cables cut and stolen around 1 a.m. Tuesday. Crews were on site Wednesday morning working to get the chargers back in service. It appears to be the latest in a growing trend. Since October, BC Hydro says there have been 44 cable thefts at fast charging sites across the province, resulting in about $1 million in replacement costs. Susie Reeder with BC Hydro says thieves are targeting the copper inside the cables and the utility is bolstering security measures.
19: We've put in 22 additional cameras, enhanced lighting, and we've put in about 100 of these protective cable shields at some locations that will prevent the thefts.
18: Investigators are canvassing the area for surveillance video. Anyone with information is asked to contact Port Moody Police. Travis Prasad, Global News.
15: The Surrey senior we've been reporting on after he lost his handy dart service says he's been getting phone calls but not much progress. But as Tim Perry reports, it now appears TransLink might be looking for options.
20: Before I spoke to Global News, nobody would talk to me above the people who answer the phones.
21: We've been following the story of Tom Cretain, who has spinal muscular atrophy and uses a special wheelchair. After 28 years of using Handy Dart, he was told the service could no longer accommodate him safely. Cretain says since our stories, he's been called by the CEOs of 2 of the companies involved.
22: Are you feeling optimistic now that you have heard from the CEO of TransLink and someone from TransDev has reached out?
20: It's kind of up and down. One minute they seem encouraging, the next minute they are not.
21: TransLink now says it has arranged for a mobility expert to meet with Tom Cretain later this week to assess his mobility and transportation needs and help identify safe and appropriate options. Tim Perry, Global News.
15: From the Global News Desk, I'm Emma Albert.
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24: Welcome in. Coming up on The Last Show today. Hollywood may have thousands of actors, yet somehow every movie stars the same 6 exhausted, beautiful people. What's the math behind that? In 10 minutes' time, we're going to calculate how the famous get cast and why Zendaya may soon be contractually required to appear in every movie. Then after that, what happens to your mind when AI gives you an answer to everything, even when it's wrong, confidently? Well, a new study says this new technology may not only mislead you, it might make you forget how to say, I don't know. And saying I don't know might be the most important thing you can do. We'll tell you why halfway through the hour. All right, there's going to be more than that on today's show, but for now, we better dive in. What if a major movie studio could take just one performance of an actor, digitally rearrange it, and create a whole new version of that actor? possibly younger, maybe sexier, and considerably less expensive, all using AI. This might be the deeply weird future of acting. And we're going to discuss it here with Los Angeles-based entertainment attorney at Phi Finkel, Jonathan Handel. Jonathan, welcome to the show.
0: David, pleasure to be with you.
24: All right. AI, movies, and acting. I've talked about it with computer science nerds. I've talked about it with, you know, pop culture commentators. I've never discussed it with a lawyer. I am really curious. What's going on in Hollywood right now in terms of AI acting? What's kind of the state of it?
0: Well, in mainstream Hollywood, the state of AI really is with consent and compensation to the actors. And it's things like de-aging. You know, you saw a Tom Hanks film a couple of years ago now, things of that sort. It's not at a level that's, you know, abusive. But, you know, one thing that sort of is taking Hollywood by storm is verticals, microdramas, which were, you know, popular in China and have become popular in the U.S. And there, what we're finding is that there are AI-driven remakes of live-action microdramas, and so it's a mixed picture, I guess. And right now, AI in Hollywood generally is making a bigger impression in post-production and, you know, not in replacement of actors or anything of that sort. So that's why we see the unions, when they negotiate their contracts, and I know we'll get into that, have been moving sort of slowly and cautiously, but not, you know, not as panicked as one might imagine.
24: This stands kind of in stark contrast to the way high-tech companies usually act. I remember Uber. I'm from Toronto, Canada. That's my hometown. I live in New York now. Uber kind of entered the market in some cities, not really allowed to. You know, they were supposed to maybe get licenses from the local governments. They were trying to, like, fight all any and all regulating legislation. They get in there, they get their cars on the road, and they figure out the legal ramifications later. You'd think this would have happened with, like, or this will happen with AI, you know, blockbuster films, that they would, like, steal from actors and then figure out the legal ramifications afterward. But do the actors have, like, strong enough unions, good enough lawyers to prevent this kind of bad behavior, do you think?
0: Well, there has been, you know, what many people regard as theft, and that's not, it's slightly different. It's not the direct one-to-one replacement of an actor by an avatar that looks like the actor. It's how do these AI created synthetics, as they call them, know how to do anything? Well, the answer is they were trained on training data. Mm-hmm. And that training data has been, you know, the AI companies hoovering up everything they could find on the internet.
24: Without much regard for things like copyright or whether they had the legal right to consume it, they just kind of did it. Sort of like, better to beg for forgiveness than ask for permission. That's a famous Grace Hopper quote. They just kind of did it.
0: They just did it. And whether that's a violation of copyright or not, or whether it's permitted by fair use, which is sort of a carve out to copyright protections, is an open question. And the legal cases are still in the early stages. Even now, the law moves a lot more slowly than technology does in this case.
24: Now, do we think this technology will get better to the point where you can just give it a quick prompt and it'll generate Mission Impossible 85 with a perfect Tom Cruise, you know, acting with a great plot? And if it does get there, is Hollywood done? Like, are these actors completely done?
0: Well, two things. One is the script and the other is the acting. Well,
24: both could be AI generated.
0: Right, which both could be an AI generated. I think the script is actually a harder task in many ways than the acting. But could we get there? You know, never say never, as Mother used to say.
24: And is Hollywood trying to prevent this from happening using lawyers and unions and trying to stick up for their rights here?
0: I think they're trying to slow and shape it. I think Hollywood recognizes, and particularly, for example, the Screen Actors Guild, SAG-AFTRA, recognizes that there is so much money and technological drive behind this that it's not something that you can, you know, that you can prevent per se. I mean, you know, let me give you a personal example. I wrote the lyrics for a kid's song about who do you want to be when you grow up. And I realized if I spaced it out page by page, I could have an illustrated kid's book with one occupation per page, except that I don't know how to illustrate. So several years ago, I did a self-published kid's book where AI did the illustrations. Instead of spending $15,000 or so on 100 illustrations for what is essentially a hobby project. I spent 50 cents. I mean, you know, what, 8 hours worth of a $20 a month subscription, and got hundreds of illustrations from which I picked the 100 or so that I liked. You know, when the cost ratio is that great, you can't prevent something from happening. And right now, it doesn't work that way in audiovisual and in video the way it does and can in still images. But the technology is evolving, and at some point, it will probably be there.
1: And by the same logic, like that model you used to generate this children's book illustrations, that was trained on other people's art without necessarily asking their permission. And in that same vein, famous actors, they could be recreated being trained on data. And are they fighting back? Are they trying to prevent it?
0: Well, yeah. I mean, by the way, I want to say that if I make any profit from the book, I'm giving a percentage to a nonprofit because of the fact.
1: Good, good. All right, your hands are clean. Your hands are clean.
0: Right, they're clean as possible anyways. And I don't feel that I put an illustrator out of work because for, you know, $15,000 and 6 months delay versus being able to do something in a day for a hobby project, I wouldn't have, you know, I just wouldn't have done it. You know, so there are two kinds of digital avatars we're talking about here. One is what they call digital replicas, which is replicas of the likeness or voice or both of an existing person, an existing actor, for example. The other is synthetics, where the digital avatar doesn't resemble any particular person. It's just a, you know, cute blonde guy or something, you know, generic. It's not, you know, a specific person. And in the case of digital replicas, the SAG-AFTRA agreement as of 3 years ago and continuing requires consent and compensation for use of digital replicas, particularly if the use is going to be beyond the particular project that the actor was hired for. For synthetics, as I say, there really has been training on existing, you know, video footage, and there really isn't anything with any real teeth in the union agreements as yet on synthetics. And we should say in that regard that, you know, Tilly Norwood, which is a synthetic actor, if you want to use the word actor,
1: yeah,
0: is apparently set

0: 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It's the best way to keep David humble in the comments. This is The Last Show with David Cooper.
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12: All right, where are we in our current next awful thing is going to happen to the Earth cycle? Well, scientists have discovered a sort of period, like extinction level events can happen on the surface of the Earth. Think asteroids hitting us with a certain periodicity, periodicness. What's the word I'm looking for here?
13: One of those two.
12: Yeah, well, that's certainly right. It's always one of the two. I'm here with Jesse Rogerson, a professor of astrophysics at York University. This one's right in your wheelhouse, Jerry. Jesse.
13: Jerry.
12: Hey,
13: Jesse,
12: Jerry.
13: A.K.A. Jerry.
12: Jerry, Jesse.

0: don't know. Is this in my wheelhouse?
1: I mean, it involves asteroids.
0: It can involve space, and your title
1: in the university has the word astro in it.
0: See, there you go. This was published in Evolving Earth. It was sort of like looking a reevaluation of the periodicity of like crazy events, geological events. So this includes mass extinction. It includes crazy oceanic events like where you have blooms or reductions in oxygen, sea level fluctuations, climate change, volcanism, big plumes of volcanism and stuff like that. And they go back almost 300 million years. And they're reevaluating because they have better dates now. They have better statistical approaches. They can take a look. And what they were trying to do, because this idea goes back to like the 80s, that there's some kind of like built-in periodicity that we get these major events every so many years. And they wanted to know does this still hold up with new carbon dating and new radioisotope dating of various events. And they found, according to this study, they found that there is roughly a 27.5 million year geological cycle. The evidence is holding up that the cycle exists. And so roughly speaking, every 27 million years, we get these major geological events. And they're all kind of tied together, not all of them happening at once, but maybe a handful of things happening at once that are hitting this periodicity, which is that's an interesting statistical result on its own.
1: Let's talk about some of these awful events. So I guess on Earth, it's like having a baby. It's an exciting new change in the Earth's life. But for us as mammals on the surface of it, it may not bode so well. Again, just ask the dinosaurs.
0: Yes. I mean, if you have major climate change, if you change the chemical makeup of the atmosphere by a small amount, like more carbon dioxide or less oxygen, or if you make it hotter or cooler, like this has huge implications on the life that exists there. Earth itself is fine. Earth is going to be fine.
1: I no shade on Bruce Willis, but he's not doing so well. So if we have an asteroid coming to the Earth, how are we going to send him up there to explode it, like in that documentary Armageddon?
0: Well, okay, well, hold on a second. So when you talk about asteroids as part of these extinction events, and that's true, they do include them, and it's actually a separate part of the paper. The bigger question, because those are outside events, the bigger question is there something internal happening? Because what reason would there be for periodicity of geological events? And they have a couple of ones that are outlined. One is like maybe it's mantle related. You know, we have the crust of the Earth, and then below that is the mantle and then the core. And the mantle is convective, meaning huge swaths of rock are slowly moving up and slowly falling down in our mantle over millions of years. And maybe that drives some of this.
1: Sort of like a lava lamp.
0: Yeah, exactly. Yeah, it's a lava lamp, a very, very slow one that might, when, like, say, a plume of the mantle gets higher up, maybe that triggers a bunch of things like volcanism and climate change. It could. It's speculative. And so I take this study with a grain of salt because they have all they've done is a statistical analysis of the dates and shown that there is a statistically significant cycle. There is
1: the
0: no
1: burning question here, yeah, that I think is the takeaway for most people, even people who aren't nerdy on science stuff. Where are we in our current, yeah, cycle? Like, are we at the 27 million year mark and we're about to have volcanoes explode and end us all? Are we at the beginning of the curve, the middle, the end? Where are we?
0: Yeah.
1: Are we going to make it to tomorrow? Like, where are we with this thing?
0: So it looks like I'm looking at the chart right now, and it looks like there was one at like 38 million years ago, and another one, environmental and flood basalt emplacement event that happened around like 15 million years ago. So it looks like we're roughly in between major geological events.
1: Which is a great place to be because we benefit from tens of millions of years of evolution. Mm-hmm. You know, we got our nice monkey brains evolved into human brains. We're doing pretty well. So we get the benefit. Like, you don't want to be around just after a major disaster. That sounds like that's
0: cleaning it up.
1: Yeah, like all the volcanoes. Yeah, they're just sort of like, you know, yeah, they're not exploding anymore, but it's a mess. I got to clean that up. So you want to kind of be in the middle. I think we're in the best possible time.
0: I guess that's a good take on it. Yeah, assuming. So here's the thing, though, is like this is statistical, and that doesn't mean that we won't get hit by a random event. Like, it doesn't mean that there won't be some cataclysmic asteroid impact. It doesn't mean that there won't be some cataclysmic volcanism thing that happens. This is a statistical thing. But statistically speaking, we are maybe in a decent spot. Yeah.
1: All right. Well, we got to get a next generation of Bruce Willis.
0: Yes.
1: That's the plural of Willises. For those who have no idea what I'm talking about, it was in the early 2000s, Armageddon, where he went and exploded the asteroid.
0: Do you have to say that now, where you say, if nobody knows what I'm talking about? Armageddon is cultural you know, I mean, everybody.
1: I'm 40. You're what? Like
0: 40?
1: Yeah, yeah, we're 41. In our 40s. Yeah. There's kids in their 20s who never saw Armageddon.
0: Kids, for all the kids, tell everybody you need to watch Armageddon. It is absolutely important that you do.
1: Yeah, it's got that awesome Aerosmith song. Yeah, it's a great movie.
0: Yeah.
1: You don't spend your life living in fear of an asteroid hitting the Earth or overactive volcanism.
0: I do think about it. That's a great question. I do think about it frequently. It is an eventuality. We've been hit by some pretty big things recently. For example, in 2013, we got hit by something the size of an airplane over Chelyabinsk in Russia. And that was a pretty damaging thing. Nobody got killed, but it was damaging. That's for sure. And it's something that we need to worry about. And so as an astronomer, I'm constantly thinking about that. So yeah, I do worry about it.
1: I just feel like we're maybe 100 years away from being able to defend ourselves from it.
0: Yeah, see, that brings me great feelings of safety. I do think about the danger. I know that it's a low risk.
1: The nuclear disarmament treaty that was negotiated between Russia and the U.S. during the Cold War, as I understand it, it's kind of expired, and China, the U.S. and Russia are just kind of whatever, we'll start building nukes again. Our parents really fought to have the nuclear arsenal disarmed. No one's fighting for this anymore. So yes, I do think in 100 years, we'll be pretty good at defending our planet against asteroids. Just from what I know as an idiot with a microphone and no science background. But what I'm worried about is will we do, are we going to mess ourselves up because someone who's a trigger happy, a global superpower leader launches that first weapon and that's the end. So tell your politicians to tell their governments to get rid of their nuclear stockpiles. That's my PSA for everybody.
0: I'm behind you on that one. That sounds like a great PSA.
1: All right. What was it? Was it Ricky Lake who ended every episode of a reality show saying you should neuter and spade your pet? No, I think it was Bob Barker from Price is Right,
0: yes,
1: who recently has had a documentary about him that doesn't make him look so good. But whatever. I feel like we should end every show by saying, tell your governments to disarm their nuclear arsenals.
0: Oh, I thought you were going to say neuter and spade your politicians.
1: Oh, neuter and spade your nuclear arsenals.
0: Yes. Okay. Now, there it is. That's the one.
1: But yeah, I just think planetary defense in the next, let's call it 200 years. Let's not be too optimistic.
0: Well, no, I would say it's even closer than 100 years. We've already done a test. So the DART mission, you probably talked about this mission.
1: We did when it happened.
0: Yeah. Right. We launched something up. We sent it to an asteroid. We successfully changed its orbit around another asteroid. It was in orbit around another asteroid, proving that we are technically capable of doing this. We have all of the technology to do it. The key, David, you want to know the key to this? If you actually want to deflect asteroids, the key is knowing they're there. Okay, it's not the technology to deflect them, which would take effort, but we know how to do it, in my opinion. The real key is having such a good lay of the land of our solar system that we know when it's coming. Because if it's coming, if it's at the distance of the moon and we see it flying at us 400,000 kilometers away, there's nothing you can do about that. That's going to hit you. But if you see it halfway across the solar system and you've tracked its orbit and you can say 10 years from now, this has a huge chance of hitting us, then we can do something about it.
1: It's like if you're driving in a desert where you can go anywhere and you move your wheel just a little bit. In 100 miles or 100 kilometers, you'll be in a much different course. But if you're 10 feet away from something and you move your wheel a little bit, you're going to hit it.
0: You need a lot of energy or you're probably just going to hit it. So that's a great analogy. That's a great way of saying it.
1: If we are able to defend our planet, our technology will be great and we'll be living longer. In fact, we're living much longer these days. But are our minds keeping up with the age of our bodies? That is what we're going to discuss here with Jesse Rogerson after the break.
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3: You're doing it again.
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3: 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Ribs are already marinating, aren't they?
4: 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But there's a system moving through. And if it hits a 4 o'clock...
3: What does the radar say?
4: 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UV is solid all afternoon. Bug index is low.
3: So fire it up.
4: Yeah. Yeah, okay. Fire it up.
3: You're bringing me a plate, right?
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1: Back in the day, we're talking like the 1700s, people didn't live very long. We're living much longer now. But are our minds able to keep up with our age? Or is our modern life, with all the things that we do, just really beyond the capability of our dumb monkey brains? That is what we're going to discuss here with Jesse Rogerson. It's news de la science. How's my French? Terrible. It's science.
0: Sounded good to me.
1: Jesse's a professor of astrophysics at York University. All right, let's talk this new study that looks at like how much we use our brains compared to the way we used to and whether we're like we have the right brains for the job, I guess.
0: Yeah, so this is a study out of Singapore. And so this is like a framework study. It's looking at the way we act. It's looking at what our brains were built for or what they think our brains were built for and like how that maps to modern world. And they call it this evolution social mismatch theory, which is very descriptive, actually. And so they identified, you know, what were over the tens of millions of years that the monkey brain evolved and, you know, modern humans say within the last million years or so, it was a time, all of that time was small groups of people with small levels of anxiety. So, for example, in a group of 100 to 200 people, you know where you stand. You can talk to all those people. You know all their names. You know where you stand. You know what kind of competition's involved socially. You know who your friends are. You know who you don't like. And perceived threats like,

0: from other animals or from a plague or from those are all manageable and not in your face all the time. And that's what our brain was designed to handle. That's what it, the conditions it evolved under for hundreds of thousands of years. And then you get to what they call the polycrisis, which it was just a great term I learned while reading this paper, the polycrisis, which is multiple overlapping crises that we are now subjected to, like a pandemic and socioeconomic issues, the widening wage gaps, the ever-present worry of war around the world, all of these things happening mixed with. So that's like your trigger. That's like the perceived threats mixed with the social issues, which is, you know, constantly comparing yourself to literally everyone who has social media, right? As opposed to 100 people.
1: Yeah. We so you have this. I say I don't do it, but I'm not better than anyone. He's doing that. She's doing this. Why did this good thing happen to that person?
0: But that's because you're a human, and this is your brain's supposed to do this. When you look around your group of family, your 100 people or 200 people, you make those comparisons, and those social bonds make us better because you can manage them. You can deal with the jealousy in a more effective way. You can deal with you can make friends with these people. You can, you know, it's good for social. But when it's 100,000 people, when it's a million people all interacting with videos and TikToks and reels and crap, you are comparing your brain is just wildly outgunned for that kind of comparison, and you can do nothing with it. You can't make yourself better. You can't be friends with these people. It's all impossible. So this social and, you know, perceived threat triggers that we get have exploded over the last, I don't know, 50 years.
1: Our brains are overloaded with information.
0: Right. And this leads to real health outcomes, anxiety, obesity, disease and so on. This causes us to withdraw from our social structures.
1: Should we go live in shacks in the woods? Would that be the best way to handle the overwhelming weight of just information coming at us?
0: Maybe. Maybe not. They do. So the paper goes into this and says, okay, here's some potential solutions to this. We need to reduce overcrowding, or at least perceptions of overcrowding.
1: Oh, great. I live in New York City.
0: Right. But is there anything you can do? I don't know. Right.
1: So, I do avoid Times Square. That is something that I try to do.
0: And that's good for your health, I think. Here's a really good, interesting one. Expanding the range of valued occupational societal roles, meaning
1: expanding the range of valued occupational societal
0: roles. There's all these jobs that we think are important, but maybe we should be reframing what is an important job and what plays an important role in society, and have more important roles in society, and instead of elevating a crucial few to the important things. So that's a nuanced one, but if we can make ourselves feel more included in our society and more valuable to our society, that would be good for our mental health.
1: Interesting.
0: Yeah.
1: Is this why I like can't remember things? Like, I feel like I watched a TV show, The Pluribus. It was pretty good. But the creator's like, I'm not in a rush to make the second season. Might come out in like 2085. No, I mean, it might take the creator 3 years. This always happens to me. I love a show, and then by the time they make the second season, I can't remember a single thing that happened in the first season.
0: I don't know if that maps to this story, but I feel the same pain that you do. And you need to go look at the YouTube refreshers, yes.
1: I'm just thinking of the impossible weight of all the information being flung at us. I know this is more like in a social sense.
0: Yeah.
1: But I'm just thinking about it in like the general sense.
0: I have certainly retreated from social media use over the last... So that's one of the things. Moderating social media use is one of the things they suggest. Also encouraging natural diets, increasing engagement with nature, and moderating consumption in general. I think that maps to all kind of consumption.
1: Yeah. Like don't use social media unless it's following our show. You can subscribe to us on all the platforms, Facebook, Instagram, YouTube, TikTok, and more. Our handle is lastshow.pizza. Anyway, you were saying, Jesse?
0: Yes. All of these things make your brain feel more like it's supposed to feel.
1: Yeah.
0: To deal with the triggers that it's supposed to trigger in a manageable pace.
1: All right.
0: And that could have huge outcomes on our health, on how our society flourishes. And there's ways we can design our society, even with millions of people, to make that work.
1: All right. Speaking of New York City, our next science story based on recent publishing here with Jesse Rogerson involves the local flora and fauna of New York City. Beautiful creatures, natural to their environment, not disgusting at all. Cockroaches! Like I set that up? Yeah, you do.
0: So this is, okay, now my perception of being living here in Canada, everything I see about New York City means there's cockroaches and rats everywhere.
1: Yeah,
0: is
1: yeah.
0: this true? Do yeah, you yeah. have cockroaches running around your feet right now?
1: No, but like I've never lived in an apartment where I didn't see one or two, and they are huge. They're the size of basketballs. No, they're bigger than a silver dollar. They're like, I don't know, inch and a half in diameter.
0: Yeah.
1: They're so big. And they're so gross.
0: And they're super important to the environment. They're part of like the whole detritus, you know, decomposing things and recycling stuff in nature. And what this study was all about was trying to figure out how learned mentality arises in groups like this. So can cockroaches, through their social structures, actually communicate information to each other? Can they have a quote-unquote a collective memory?
1: Oy.
0: And they ran this study because...
1: Please say they don't. I don't need these cockroaches with super mental powers.
0: Now, here's the thing is I don't think... Okay, well, let me say the study and then I'll tell you what I think. So they ran this study where we know that cockroaches like dark and damp places. And so they gave these groups of cockroaches two places to live. One was dark and damp and one was like exactly the same, except it was not dark. It was bright. And they all sort of favored the dark and damp place. But then right in the middle of them, you know, roosting and setting up shop, they switched the lighting and they made one of them, they made the dark and damp place bright and damp. And then the other one, they made it dark again. And they wanted to see what they did. Did they all scuttle over to the dark one or what? And they found that a single or small group of cockroaches will make the decision to scuttle over to the new dark one.
1: And they really do scuttle. That's an excellent word.
0: It sounds like scuttling. It's the sound of scuttling, you know. But if the group was large enough, if they had set up enough of a social structure in the dark and damp place that suddenly became bright, they would just stay there. And they say there's this social pressure that says, okay, well, you're here and I want to live with my group, and so I have a greater pressure to stay where I am, even if the environment isn't good anymore. And so they call this in the study a collective memory, but I feel like this is just a law of numbers. Now, I'm not an expert in this.
1: You're not a cockroachologist.
0: I'm not a cockroachologist, but I can say that the outcome is correct. Their research is good. Calling it a collective memory is something out of my wheelhouse, but they do clearly, I guess you could say, quote unquote, remember where's the right place to stay based on all of their buddies being there.
1: I hate them. I wish they were. I mean, whatever. Have you ever seen a huge cockroach before?
0: Only in museums. I have never seen one in the wild.
1: It is not a joy. But you know, it is a joy having Jesse Rogerson, a professor of astrophysics at York University, on our program every week to talk top science news stories. Jesse, it was a joy having you. Thanks for being here.
0: Always happy to be here.
1: Just ahead, kids might be growing up on AI-generated junk videos now. So what happens when AI slop becomes a child's first teacher?
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1: Imagine you're 4 years old and your grandma hands you an iPad while she takes a call. She wants to distract you. So you watch a video, an AI slop cartoon that teaches you the alphabet, except half the letters are wrong. Now, if that's your first teacher, what hope do you have? AI slop is coming for kids, and why you should worry about it is what we're going to discuss here with Katie Natopoulos, a technology and culture correspondent at Business Insider. Katie, what a joy it is to have you here.
14: Hi, thank you for having me.
1: I've never asked you this, and maybe you don't like to talk about your personal life when you're doing these kinds of things, but do you have kids?
14: Yeah, I have two. They're 6 and 9.
1: And are they watching AI slop videos all day on YouTube? Are you worried about them?
14: You know, they're a little too old for the kind of AI slop that is really pervasive now. That's a little bit more for the sort of like toddler preschooler set. There's tons and tons of this stuff that's basically like similar. Everyone kind of knows Cocomelon, right? Like, it's sort of computer animation cartoons for little kids. It's all over YouTube. It's even on Netflix now.
1: I watched one the other day just to understand what the kids are watching, and my brain hurt. I couldn't follow it. It was a lot of like jaggedy movements on the screen, a lot of colors. It was a little overwhelming, and I'm 40, which is slightly older than 3.
14: Well, hopefully, you know, you learned something. But
1: I did.
14: You know, I think when Cocomelon sort of first came out, people thought it was kind of annoying and awful. And it's, you know, it's clearly computer animation. I think if you think of something like Sesame Street as sort of the gold standard of early childhood programming, right? Like, it's educational. It's made with like a lot of experts who care about kids and kids learning and, you know, teaching them, you know, not just letters and colors, but also sort of life experience kind of things. Cocomelon is like, not that.
1: Yeah,
14: right?
1: Polar opposite. It's just like just a lot of animation, a lot of wacky characters doing wacky things. Really no educational value there. Allegedly. I don't want them to sue me.
14: Yeah. I mean, the big thing I think is that the way kids learn is not necessarily if you teach them ABC, ABC, ABC over and over, they can repeat it back. But that's not necessarily the kind of deep learning they need at that early age. Right. That's not teaching them to read, per se, or just holding up a blue ball and saying blue, blue, blue. That's not necessarily it might be entertaining programming for kids. And kids love watching this, right? Like a lot, Cocomelon is extremely entertaining for 3-year-olds. If you show Cocomelon to a small child, they are rapt. So it's, you know, and that's fine. Like kids can be entertained. That's okay.
1: And that's why it's so tempting for parents. It's like, okay, this annoying child, and let's face it, all children are annoying, except for yours, of course, obviously.
14: Okay.
1: But it's so tempting for a parent to just pass the iPad and then boom, the focus is on Cocomelon. That's the state of things before AI slop. Also, what is AI slop? This word gets thrown around a lot. Is it just low quality AI generated content that might not be coherent, might have mistakes? Low grade AI? Is that what slop is? What is it?
14: So that's a great question, because I think we are sort of recalling at this point almost anything made with AI slop. So I wrote about something that came from a report from this company called Capwing. They're like a video editing software company, but they also put out a couple of reports about sort of the state of video on TikTok and YouTube. And that's where they came out with this recent AI slop report that really focused in on how much AI slop there is for kids content on TikTok specifically. And the way they define slop is something that's clearly made with AI. It's animation. It might have mistakes in it. It clearly is made cheaply for profit. It doesn't really have sort of artistic value per se. And often when you look at these accounts that are doing what they're describing as AI slop, you know, they might post hundreds of videos a week or something, right? So they're cranking these out. And it's clear that, like, you know, if you get people to watch a lot of your videos, you make money, right? So that's sort of where that's how we're defining this as slop in this moment. And so I watched a bunch of these videos that are sort of slop for kids on TikTok. And, you know, it's very similar a lot of the times to sort of Cocomelon, but slightly like one notch off. It makes you sort of think, wow, Cocomelon's really high quality, you know, when you're watching this. You know, I watched one video where a kid was playing, you know, it's a cartoon. They're playing with balloons, but each balloon has like 2 knots on it, you know, like where it gets tied off.
1: Oh, like where you blow it up. Yeah.
14: Yeah. Which is like sort of one of those common mistakes you might see in something that's AI generated, right? Like it kind of knows what a balloon looks like, but slightly off.
1: But a kid doesn't know when something is off like that. And is that a problem? If 3-year-olds are glued to content of low quality that has like errors in it, reality errors, no such balloon can exist like that.
14: I think that it's not necessarily so much that kids are going to grow up thinking balloons have 2 knots, right? Like,
1: think about the children. They're going to grow up to think balloons have 2 knots and society will be destroyed. No, I get it. But what are the wider implications here?
14: I think that, like, when you are showing kids something, I mean, you know, a lot of parents and adults and but non-parents too are, you know, there's reasonable objections to letting children watch these sort of endless, you know, dopamine reward system scroll of YouTube or TikTok, where it's different than watching on a TV. There's something sort of in the way your synapses are firing when you're scrolling through a YouTube than and it's this really like colorful, amazing animation on this tiny screen up to your face versus watching Sesame Street on the TV in your living room or whatever. And I think people are sort of worried that when you add in this extra element now of it's AI generated, it's made with even less care and more profit motive, we're sort of subjecting our kids to being a little bit of like guinea pigs here.
1: Guinea pigs for what? Like, what are the implications? What if today's children do grow up thinking balloons have 2 knots? Now, again, I don't know why I can't drop that joke. But like, what are the questions we should be asking of like psychologists and people who study children? Because this seems like kids are going to grow up this way, whether we like it or not.
14: Yeah, I do. I mean, I think that like, ultimately, a lot of the sort of screen time debate when it comes to screens and little kids, and this is stuff that's really like for little kids, it's not so much that the screen or the content itself is that bad. It might be entertaining, but it's sort of the lost opportunity of doing something else in the real world, right? Like if you hand your kid a tablet for 5 minutes while you're taking a shower, whatever. But if they're spending an hour plus every day instead of going outside or talking to other grown-ups, talking to other kids, sleeping, doing other sort of enriching activities that are social and are good for kids, that's sort of the problem, right?
1: I asked my sister when I was 4 or 5, maybe 6 years old, how babies were born. And she told me women eat raisins and then the raisins get them pregnant, and that's how babies are born.
14: Mm-hmm. And you understand that's true.
1: Well, yes, of course. No, but I was so mad that she lied to me about a fundamental question about reality. These videos are lying to children about fundamental questions about reality. I'm worried a kid watching these videos won't know what the truth is, you know? Am I fear-mongering? Maybe a little.
14: I mean, I am curious when you learned this about the raisins not being true, but
1: I haven't yet.
14: But I do think that, like,
1: that's coming up after the break.
14: At some level, this is, it's kind of low quality content, but I'm not so worried that it's like kids are going to learn the wrong things necessarily. Partly because I think there's not that much actual learning going on, right? Like if they're doing the ABCs and they mispronounce elephant because it's AI generated or something, like, you know what? That's not how the kids learn ABCs anyways, right? I think it's more like it's low quality junk, and like, is that what you want your kids consuming?
1: Coming up after the break, the dangers of believing balloons have two knots. No, I'm kidding. You can read Katie Notopoulos' article in Business Insider on this topic. It's titled AI Slop is Coming for Your Kids. Katie's a technology and culture correspondent there. Katie, thanks for being here.
14: Thank you for having me.
1: Just ahead, do you hear a tiny voice in your head, an inner monologue? Well, some people don't. So after the break, you'll learn about that voice and what that possible silence means for those who don't have it.
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5: This is Global News. I'm Emma Albert. On the wildfire front, Highway 97C is closed between Logan Lake and the Highland Valley Copper Mine due to a nearby out-of-control wildfire. Earlier, BC Premier David Eby urged people heading out for August long weekend to exercise extreme caution because of the wildfire risk. He says some people in the Clinton area would be returning to burnt homes and businesses as local officials confirmed damages from the surging Pear Lake wildfire last Friday, while others forced to flee are waiting for news that it's safe to go home.
6: Parts of the province have never been drier than they are right now, especially in the southeast of the province. And so extreme caution, please. Your one act could impact people's lives forever.
5: There are 127 active wildfires in the province, including 49 that are burning out of control. On Vancouver Island, dozens of hikers have been rescued or evacuated after heavy rain caused creeks and rivers to surge along the famed West Coast Trail. Kylie Stanton reports.
7: Parks Canada has issued a warning saying sections of the trail are currently impassable and recommended not to cross creeks or rivers on foot at this time. They also say the visitor safety team is responding to a significant number of evacuation requests on the 75-kilometer hiking trail. The owners of the Crab Shack, Carl and Shelley Edgar, say they haven't seen conditions like this in years.
8: Not at this magnitude, not in July. It feels like winter weather here. It feels like October or something. Everyone that arrived at our place was soaking wet, right? Everything in their bags soaked right through, sleeping bags, all their spare clothes, everything.
7: And for some hikers like Kirk Brown, they're being forced to turn back.
9: We started here on Monday and we got as far as the Darling River and it was uncrossable. And trail guardians on the other side were telling people to come back north. So we ended up where we started.
7: Parks Canada says hikers with a reservation until August 1st are able to cancel for a full refund. Kylie Stanton, Global News.
5: TransLink is trying to dig its way out of a financial hole. Groundbreaking has started for its first real estate project that aims to make money through development rather than just selling off land. Grace Key has more on the project.
10: This initiative is the first of its kind in Canada for a transit system. The 31-story project at Broadway and Arbutus will include street-level retail, 256 rental homes, including 47 below-market suites. TransLink is looking for long-term revenue at a time when it's been struggling with its current revenue model.
11: It's no secret that our current funding model is under increasing pressure. And as our region grows, so does the need for a reliable, sustainable transportation system. And our real estate development program will not solve our funding challenges on its own, but it's one way that we're using every tool available to us.
10: TransLink is partnering with PCI Developments. Both own the adjacent properties. The project is expected to be done in 2029. Grace Key, Global News.
5: Calgary Police Chief Katie McLellan says Parker, an 11-year-old boy who disappeared 2 weeks ago in a Northside neighborhood, has been found dead. McLellan says the body of the boy was located in a water pipe underneath Deerfoot Trail, the city's major north-south expressway. McLellan says police believe he entered a culvert before he traveled through a network of pipes.
12: It is with profound sadness that I can confirm that we have found the body of a small child, which we believe to be Parker. For nearly 2 weeks, so many people woke up hoping it would be the day Parker came home. Instead, we are here sharing news that it is heartbreaking for his family and for everyone who has been carrying that hope.
5: Parker was autistic and nonverbal, and his disappearance sparked a massive search involving hundreds of officers and volunteers. From the Global News Desk, I'm Emma Albert.
13: Broadcasting from the neutral zone, where every perspective gets diplomatic immunity. This is The Last Show with David Cooper.
14: As you listen to me speak, can you silently repeat the words you heard inside your head? You may assume that everybody else has a sort of running commentary inside their head in their own voice, the same commentary that you do. But some minds are extremely chatty and others are completely quiet. And a few people say they don't think in words at all. They don't have an inner voice. They don't have an inner monologue. Let's talk about this here with psychology professor at Mount Royal University in Alberta. His name is Alain Morin. Alain, welcome to the show.
15: Thank you so much for having me.
14: So the fact that some people don't have an inner voice in their own voice, in their head, is so shocking to me because I have a strong inner monologue. I can almost audition the words I'm going to say in my own voice with my own inflection before I say them. And I was shocked to find that not everyone has this.
15: Yeah, I'm the same. I have a very strong, inner speech going on. Now, let me be clear about the fact that we are not actually completely sure that some people don't have inner speech, okay? They claim that they don't have it, but they might have it, or some form of it, or maybe less so, but it might not be completely gone. They might be unaware of using it. So we actually don't really know, because the few studies out there that have been looking at that issue, and by the way, the term that we use when people apparently don't have inner speech is anorelia, okay, anorelia. The few studies out there use so poor of a methodology that it is very hard to conclude that it actually exists. So,
14: you're a little skeptical of the findings, are you?
15: Yeah. Pardon me?
14: You're a little bit skeptical of these findings.
15: Yeah. Oh, no, I am a bit, because, listen, inner speech has been shown to be so important in a host of key cognitive functions, like developing a sense of self, decision making, memory, all sorts of things, that if you don't have inner speech, or if you claim you don't have inner speech, you would expect that there would be quite a few deficits that would exist. And yet, the people who claim they don't have inner speech seem to be totally normal. It might be that they don't have it and they develop ways to compensate or use different strategies to engage in these mental processes. But I am skeptical because, I mean, people are notorious for not knowing about themselves. Okay, so
14: as you say these words, Alain, you must know my girlfriend claims not to have inner speech. So but she claims she thinks in words. She just doesn't it's almost as if I hear the words, even though there's nothing coming into my ears when I have my inner speech. She claims she sort of sees the words, or she experiences the words. She just doesn't have sort of a fake sense of hearing them.
15: Okay, so it is possible that she that she visually sees words, because there is one case in the literature that has been reported of a patient who lost, because of a brain damage, lost the ability to talk to oneself in her speech, but was able to engage in a form of dialogue with oneself by seeing the words and the sentences. So if you can recreate the dialogue without the speech quality of it, arguably it's still a form of inner speech, not a genuine one, I would say, but it can do the trick, you know. So maybe that's the case with your girlfriend. Maybe she visually sees the words, in which case it's kind of a cheat, not cheating.
14: It's apples and oranges. It's like apples to pears. They're similar, but not exactly the same.
15: Yeah, correct. So that might be the case, or another solution might be that she or other people with this condition, I don't like to use the term condition, anorelia may, again, as I said before, may not be fully aware. Maybe they are so used to talking to themselves that It's so close to themselves that there's no distance between the doing and the experience
14: of it. Yeah. Okay. That's all of that aside. I hear my own voice with my own inflection, my own accent, my own quality, my own timbre. And a lot of people experience that and other people don't. They don't kind of hear their own voice in their head.
15: Yeah.
14: And that's so surprising to me. Do you agree with that can happen?
15: I don't know because we don't. The few studies out there that have been looking at this don't measure the process of inner speech properly. And if you want to, we can go into this technical aspect of things. But I would say that if this is the case, okay, let's imagine this is indeed the case that some people don't have inner speech. One thing we know is that it is very rare. Okay, it's about 0.7-0.8% of the population, if we believe the few studies out there that have been looking at this. So whatever the situation is, it is very rare. So I was looking at reports on the internet, on YouTube. There's a channel and people say lots of people saying, I don't have inner speech. I don't have inner speech. The percentage is much higher than 0.7 or 0.8. I'm very skeptical that this is indeed the case. They might have less inner speech, but no inner speech. That's different.
14: Alain, I love that we've had you on the show for this interesting topic, and right out the gate, you're skeptical of it. This so rarely happens. And so let's go down this road. If, in fact, people do have inner speech when they think they don't, why is it so difficult for some people to describe their own thinking? For me, it's easy. I hear it as plain as day and plain as night, plain as whatever, not as an airplane. But why is it so difficult for people to describe their own thinking?
15: That's a very good question. It's an old philosophical question about, you know, the accuracy of introspection. There are several reasons why we may not be fully aware of our inner experiences. By the way, inner speech is just one out of five main inner experiences. Other inner experiences are perception, feelings, and the memory, that kind of stuff. It is just the fact that we are experiencing these things, and how do we get access to them? How do we objectively note that we are having this or that experience? It is pretty difficult. One technique is to use a beeper or like a phone and a text message. And when you receive the text, you freeze and you answer the question, what is it I was experiencing right before the moment of the beep? Not at the moment of the beep, because you're going to say, I heard beep, right? Right before. And you can train people to become increasingly aware of what they were experiencing, including inner speech, before the beep. That's work by Hurlburt and colleagues in Las Vegas University. But it kind of requires some training for naive folks to learn to discern what it is that they are experiencing within. Why is it we don't have direct access to that stuff? No one really knows.
14: I'm here with psychology professor at Mount Royal University in Alberta, Canada. His name is Alain Morin. We are discussing inner voice, inner monologue, that voice you hear in your head. Some people claim they don't. And I'm curious, after the break, does that inner voice change how you make decisions? Like, do you internally debate every possible outcome in your own head before you decide something? Or do you just make that decision? We'll discuss more of this interesting topic with Alain in a moment.
13: Keep your feed interesting. 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

0: interesting person in the room. The Last Show with David Cooper.
1: That little voice inside your head, your inner speech, your inner monologue, it could help you remember things, rehearse things, talk yourself through difficult choices. Some people claim they don't have a voice like that at all. But can it also make you second guess yourself, criticize yourself, catastrophize? Your inner monologue, how useful is it for making decisions? Let's discuss that here with psychology professor at Mount Royal University in Alberta, Canada, Alain Morin. Alain, welcome back to the show.
2: Thank you very much, David.
1: So I do have that voice of doubt. Is this going to go terrible? Is this not going to go great? Should I have done this? Should I have done that? Do most people experience that kind of an internal debate where no words come out of your mouth, but your own voice is talking to yourself?
2: Yeah. I suspect that most people do, although, again, this is a very difficult process to objectively study because by definition, it is internal. It is it's happening inside the person. So like most cognitive processes, you can only get access to the frequency of it or the content of it indirectly.

0: usually by asking people, and people are notorious for not knowing themselves very well. So again, that's a problem. But yes, most people do have this inner voice, and we know that it is very important when making decisions or problem solving, because studies have repeatedly shown that if you block inner speech by, for example, using what is called articulatory suppression, where you ask people to count backward from 100 or repeat a word like computer, computer, computer, which interferes with inner speech, it's going to impede their ability to solve problems, even simple problems, or making decisions. So there's no doubt that using words in our head to look at the pluses and the minuses of a decision, and you know, weighting things irrationally, that's gonna help with coming up with the irrational decision. And people who don't or claim that they don't have inner voice, I suspect that they are going to experience some deficits in decision making as well.
1: For me, it helps with impulsiveness. You know, like, I'm a performer. I sometimes like to crack jokes. I sometimes like to be edgy. I sometimes like to approach the line with my humor. And sometimes I'll sort of rehearse what I'm about to say in my head and then realize, oh no, that joke's going to offend everybody. I just won't say it. I wonder if someone says they don't have that inner speech, are they more impulsive with what they say?
0: Well, again, this is a very good question. And to my knowledge, so this is called self-control. When you prevent yourself from doing or saying something, we know studies show that, people are going to be able to not do things that they shouldn't do, or do things that they should do, when they have an inner voice. And if you block it again, they are gonna do things that they shouldn't do, and vice versa. But the speech, the specific situation that you referred to, I know of no specific precise study that looked at this, but I do suspect it applies to it too. If a person claims that he/she doesn't have the inner voice, it remains possible that the person may engage in decision making by using other mental tools, like mental imagery. Okay, sometimes we have a ha-ha moment, like an insight. We literally see the solution to a problem. So non-verbal animals must do that, because they don't have speech and they solve problems in their environment. So there are other ways, but I think that speech, inner speech, is superior, because you use words, you use abstract concepts, you have sentences, if, what if, and you can play scenarios that are maybe more complex than if you didn't have that inner voice.
1: At the risk of taking too much of a tangent, this is a topic we've covered on our show before, aphantasia, which sounds like a fancy word, but it's a lack of an ability to have mental imagery, no visual imagination. I can imagine someone visualizing two scenarios. Do I buy the bagel or do I not buy the bagel? I'm picturing it in my hand. I'm not picturing it in my hand. Yeah. I don't have that ability, which maybe the fact that I have a strong inner speech is because of that. Who knows? I'm just speculating. But the thing I wanted to say is there might be an upside to not having strong inner speech or no inner speech, as some people claim. And that's perhaps... does it reduce like ruminating? Does it reduce self-criticism? Does it reduce like overanalyzing things? How can I be anxious telling myself this public speech is going to go bad? This public speech is going to go bad. I can't believe I'm about to get on stage. I don't want to get on stage. I wonder if like things like stage fright and performance anxiety, if you've got no inner voice, could that be an advantage?
0: Yeah, that's a very good point, because we know that so what you're referring to is self-rumination.
1: Okay? Yeah.
0: That's the term that we use.
1: My old friend, Ellen.
0: Yeah. Self-rumination versus self-reflection. Self-reflection is a more positive, constructive form of thinking in words, although it can be in images too. But the research does show that most rumination is done with words, inner speech, so that if you don't have it or you have less of it, it is very possible that you are going to be less anxious, less depressed, less ruminative. But again, to my knowledge, there is no direct study that demonstrates this fact. It is more like indirect evidence that we have, and it makes sense for sure. So you could have an advantage if you lack or have little inner speech in that sense, for sure.
1: Ultimately, can having a strong inner voice, do you think it can make a person decide things differently than if they didn't? Like if I get a copy of me, you know, David 2.0, David has a weak inner voice, otherwise the same as me. I know this is an impossible experiment to do, but I'm wondering what your thoughts are. Will it change a person to have a strong inner voice or not?
0: I would think so, because the newer version, not the better version that you referred to, of you, would be, as we said before, would be more impulsive, would not analyze deeply the pluses and the minuses of a given decision, and would probably make decisions that are not always the best for oneself. So you are going to ruminate less with less inner speech, but you're going to make a major, potentially major, life altering bad decisions or no decisions. You're just going to be with the flow, and just life is going to decide for you, as opposed to you, deciding what directions you want to go.
1: This sounds so negative, Alain. If someone's listening and they feel they don't have an inner voice, how can they train it to try to get the benefits? Or is that just a question where we don't know the answer?
0: Well, careful. It may sound negative, but there is still the possibility that people who claim that they don't have inner speech, nonetheless, are going to compensate and use other strategies, so that in the end, there will be, with your new version of yourself, with no inner speech, you would still potentially learn to make rational decisions, good for you decisions.
1: Using some other similar kind of speech-like process.
0: Well, there are not 1,000 possibilities. I'm thinking either mental imagery,
1: which I don't have, or thinking in words.
0: I can't think of anything else besides that.
1: So. Well, Alain, this has been a fascinating conversation. I really appreciate you coming on the show and having this discussion.
0: Thank you. Thank you, David, for inviting me. That was great.
1: Alain Morin is a psychology professor at Mount Royal University in Alberta, Canada. Coming up after the break, we all know parents who will try to solve every problem, fight every battle, and protect their kids from every single consequence. But are they helping, or do they just prevent their kid from growing up? So coming up next, whose job is it to be a kid anyway? The parent or the child? I think we all know the answer to this one.
2: 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The Last Show with David Cooper.
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1: When I was a kid, I lived in a place where you had to do a certain number of hours of community service in order to graduate high school. And for some kids, it was a scramble. They put it off to the last minute. And then for fewer still kids, their parents would freak out and call the school and say, "We shouldn't have to have our son or daughter do community service." So let me ask you a question. Whose job is it to be the kid, to take care of the kid's responsibilities? The kid or the parent? Well, I think I already know the answer to that question, but some parents don't. I'm here with Gary Dierenfeld, a social worker, a therapist. It is Therapy Thursdays on a Wednesday. Our topic, whose job is it to be a child? Gary, welcome to the show.
16: Good to be with you. You know, I have a friend who worked for a service agency, and this requirement in the province of Ontario to have 40 hours of community service time, it's been on the books for quite a while.
1: I know. I had to do it.
16: Yeah, and you're no kid anymore, David. Anyways,
1: be nice.
16: He was telling me that I'm talking back when you were a kid and before. He was telling me that parents would literally phone him asking him to fudge.
1: That's the thing. It was just a form. You could forge it. But then the school could call. The school, we were worried because I think my friend forged it. And then the school called the number of the charity where the kid was supposed to volunteer. And they're like, "We don't know who that is."
16: Yeah, well, they're literally asking one of the staff to fudge it on their kid's behalf. And he's like, "Do you really think I'm going to put my reputation on the line for your kid to fraud the school?"
1: There's something really twisted about asking a charity to commit fraud, you know?
16: Honest.
1: It's one thing if you ask a banker to commit fraud, offense to the bankers out there, but I just mean there are certain occupations where you wouldn't ask it, and a charity worker is one of them.
16: And every time I talk about this subject, kids doing this volunteer work, particularly when it's a requirement, I get pushback from some very upset parents. My kid can't do it. My kid has special needs, which, hey, that could absolutely be legitimate. We're in a rural setting. There aren't so many opportunities around. And, you know, I sit back and I go, what do you think your kid is learning through your objections versus supporting your kid to find something? And by the way, you can approach the guidance department and say, look, we're having a hard time. These are some of the things we found, but they're not approved yet. Can we, and you negotiate, can we use one of these opportunities to qualify as that volunteer time? And parents, send your kid in to have that discussion.
1: How many millions of kids graduate where I grew up and where you live?
16: Yes.
1: It's doable. It's possible. You know, especially yes, if you don't leave it to the last minute.
16: Yeah. Then help out at the neighbor's farm, right? Yeah. There are go-arounds. And here, you know, here's what some parents don't realize. This is your kid's first job interview and application. Don't think of it as volunteer work. Think of it as a dress rehearsal for life. And the skills that your child can acquire through this exercise can serve them well as they go on to life.
1: Do you know what I did for volunteering when I was in high school? Mandatory volunteering, Gary.
16: What did
1: I played bass in a band, and the band went to old folks' homes and hospitals and like sick kids, and we played concerts for the elderly.
16: How cool is that?
1: It was cool, yeah. And we would have to hang out with the elderly and get to know them afterward and stuff, you know, at the old folks' home. It was pretty cool.
16: And as you say that, I also suggest to parents, you know, what is your kid's interest? And as you're supporting your child and helping them through this, not doing it for them, helping them through this, you know, get your child to consider what are your interests and can you find a volunteer activity that's aligned with your interest? This, like, again, coming back to this is a dress rehearsal for life. You know, you thought you wanted to be a vet. Well, volunteer at the SPCA. You thought you wanted to be a lawyer. I wonder if you can volunteer in an elite law office. Like, be creative and find something that aligns with your child's interest for a number of reasons. You know, it can help your child to better understand that role. It can give them experience in the role. It can bring them relationships with potential employers.
1: And it teaches kids to give back. A side note, like this is why I think it's a great program. You know, that was my first real introduction to volunteering. So, but parents managing kids' obligations is the wider topic here, Gary.
16: Yeah,
1: I was lucky. I was the youngest of four in an accident. They just ignored me for my whole entire childhood.
16: Well, you're the baby.
1: Sorry, Mom, for throwing you under the bus. You know, they just didn't worry, and they weren't the ones calling the teacher, arguing with my grades. If I got a bad grade, that was my grade. You know, they weren't those type of parents. But for those type of parents, what happens when the kid leaves the nest?
16: Yeah. Well, there you go. And now. Now, we also have, you know, these kids grow up. They don't stay wherever they are today. They grow up. So we have a crop across Canada, a crop of kids who are going to, for the first time, or returning to college or university. And again, you may have been that parent writing your kids' essays in high school. Do you really think you'll get away with that doing it in high school, in university or college? And if your kids don't have the skills, then what? So we don't want to do for, but we want to facilitate and support where necessary at the same time. And, you know, I was, in a sense, that kid. I went to university as a mature student. I didn't have the skills, the academic skills to survive. I spoke with my first essay, D, in a bright red letter. D
1: stands for degree, Gary.
16: Yeah, well, and the comment was, you have a serious writing problem. And I saw my university career just die in front of me. I went to the professor and I said, I get it. I don't know what I'm doing. What do you recommend? That professor offered me such good guidance. And my D's quickly went to B's and B pluses. I never cracked the code for an A, you know, true confessions. But you get a degree with a B and a B plus.
1: Yeah, I mean, my grades were all over the place. I was recently going through my old files and I showed my report card to my girlfriend from, not my report card. Do you call it a report card in university? Transcript, that's what you call it.
16: There you go.
1: And she's like, reading through this is giving me anxiety. It's like AF, AF, AF. She's like, how did you... yeah, that was my, but parents that are so used to managing, kids and their lives and just like taking care of everything.
16: Yeah, if you continue to manage, your child will forever be dependent. Mm-hmm. And these are the ones that we worry about continuing to live in their parents' basement.
1: These are the fail to launch kids.
16: Fail,
1: you know, in their late 20s are still living at home. Yeah. Yeah.
16: You know what I say to parents, is your hand still on the seat of their bicycle? No. At some point, you let it go. And so what? They fall. So what? They scrape their knees. Yeah, some get a little worse than that. But typically, they bounce back, they get on the bicycle, and all these kids have learned to ride. So too with other aspects of life. As we do for them, we actually incapacitate them. They don't have the skills. So parents, sit back, enjoy the ride, support your kid, let them fall if necessary, but send them on their way. Let them do their job.
1: Therapy Thursdays on a Wednesday. Lessons with Tuesdays with Gary, not Maury. Gary Dierenfeld, thanks for being here, my friend.
16: Awesome. Thank you.
1: Coming up after the break, could car traffic be making your neighborhood more dangerous? We'll discuss the new study that links busy streets with more crime. How does that connection work? We'll tell you next.
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2: That I never knew that feeling? It happens every few minutes here. 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
1: We all know traffic can make streets noisier, dirtier, more dangerous. But could all those cars, could a busy street also make a neighborhood more vulnerable to crime? Surprisingly, a new study says the answer may be yes. I am joined with Jose Pina Sanchez and Toby Davies, criminology professors at the University of Leeds, who've looked into all this. Toby, welcome to the show.
27: Hi there, David.
1: And Jose, great to have you here.
28: Hello, a pleasure.
1: So let's start with this basic claim. Is your research saying that traffic might create the conditions for street crime? This is kind of surprising to me.
28: Yeah, no, that's right. That's exactly the main claim, the main finding from our paper. It is surprising, and I agree, you know, and we believe that's probably the reason why it hasn't been explored in the past, because there doesn't seem to be a priori, there doesn't seem to be a connection between the two. But we look into that and we found, you know, different reasons why that might be the case.
27: Yeah, so there's a kind of very obvious idea when you think about traffic causing crime, which is that it's vehicle crime. So, you know, people speeding or people crashing their cars. But what we're saying is that the effect goes beyond that to crimes that aren't directly associated with vehicles. And the reason why we suggest that that might be the case is because the very fact that vehicles are traveling through a place causes some kind of degradation in the community environment in a place. And also more directly, it harms the ability of the public in that area to act as what we would call guardians in that area, which is to almost kind of self-police and prevent crime from happening without any kind of formal policing.
1: Where I grew up, they called it neighborhood watch. When you say cars kind of degrade the quality of a neighborhood, is it just that the traffic is not friendly to pedestrians? Is it really that simple? Or how can cars degrade the quality of a neighborhood? I mean, I'm thinking I wouldn't want to live on a busy street, but I'm also thinking, why wouldn't I want to live on a busy street other than the noise?
28: So there are plenty of reasons for that. Some of them well documented. So one could be the noise, as you mentioned. Another one could be pollution. A really important one is stress. Just walking down the street, really, you know, like there are plenty of studies showing that the heart rate when you're following a street that, you know, it's affected by heavy traffic goes up compared to a pedestrianized street. Perhaps, you know, related to all of that, or perhaps as a second order effect of all of that, neighbors or the social fabric of the neighborhood kind of withers. You know, neighbors don't know each other that well anymore. There are studies showing that when cars arrive into a neighborhood, neighbors don't have dinner parties as often, or the children don't know each other that much. So those are some of the reasons why, you know, the neighborhood is degraded.
1: Could it also be that like more wealthy folks live in neighborhoods where there aren't cars and having to do with poverty? Like cities tend to just put major thoroughfares, major streets in neighborhoods that are more impoverished. Is that at all related to it?
27: Yeah, there could be an element of that as well. There is the dependence on cars is not evenly distributed amongst the population. And even more so, the ability to get around without using cars. So that's where, you know, you have amenities walkable from the place that you live or where you're well served by public transport, is also not equally distributed amongst the population, which means that communities who might be experiencing other pressures or who might be more impoverished or less affluent might also experience this kind of degrading effect of cars to a greater extent, or conversely simply not be able to enjoy the benefits of a kind of a less car dependent neighborhood.
1: That's I think a more fair way to put it. So what kind of crime do you see increasing when a neighborhood has lots of car traffic in it?
28: So in our study, we use a longitudinal survey. So that's a survey that follows people across time. So we took a period of 10 years, and we followed the same people who stayed in the same communities, who stayed in the same address, didn't move. And we only focus at, you know, like, we only try to, you know, attribute any changes that were the result of the neighborhood becoming more, having more heavy traffic, or the other way around, right? Like heavy traffic neighborhood becoming more pedestrian friendly. And after following those changes, we look at three particular crime types of perceptions of crime. One is vandalism, the other one is burglary, and the other one is just general interpersonal violence. All of those consistently got worse with traffic.
1: Is the deeper problem here not that cars and traffic and busy roads divide neighborhoods physically? They kind of teach neighbors to disengage with each other? Like, I'm not going to wave to my neighbor across the street if there's a billion fast cars driving by. Is that the deeper thing here?
27: Yeah, it's certainly partly along those lines, or that's certainly what we argue about. As Jose was saying earlier, there's this kind of degradation of the social fabric when this kind of thing happens. And so, you know, when there's a busy street running between two rows of houses, people are less able to, you know, make friendships, make relationships, wave to each other in the street and build those kind of positive relationships. Also, in a much more concrete way, the presence of cars and the parking of cars obscures things like lines of sight as well, which we know are important for guardianship as well. So, you know, if you imagine, you know, a nice open area where everyone can see everywhere, outsiders will stand out more. There is less space for you know, people to hide wrongdoing, for example. Whereas when an area is filled with cars, there are places to hide. People will stand out less, and you know, cars provide cover in a sense.
1: Now, like, could it be the traffic itself that's causing this through the noise, the frustration, the chronic stress of watching cars, or is that just? Are we speculating there? I'm just so interested about this link. What more can we say about it?
28: No, we definitely believe that that stress is also a big cause. We couldn't test that one because in our survey, you know, we didn't have a measure of stress. But there's evidence from the literature. Actually, there's a really interesting study coming from Los Angeles showing that domestic violence spikes in those days where traffic congestion is at its worst, right? I mean, when there is more traffic jams are the days where they record, you know, the highest levels of domestic violence.
1: LA is such an interesting one because it's a perfect city for transit. There's no cars, there's no traffic. I'm kidding. It's like the worst. It's like you have to love cars to live there. So what are the recommendations here? That we design more low traffic neighborhoods? I mean, this would reduce collisions, pollution, and I guess crime now too.
27: Yeah, that's certainly one of the recommendations that we would make. I mean, the reason why neighborhoods are dominated by cars, or the reasons why we have this dependency on cars, is because people can't get what they need by non-car means. So by walking to places that are local to them, or by using public transport to get to the shops, to get to the schools, to get to the entertainment venues that they want to get to. So, you know, this comes down to a planning challenge of being able to design our neighborhoods in a way that people can do that, where they need cars less. Very few people want to be filling streets with cars. Very few people want the noise of cars. So it's really about designing places in a way that people can survive without cars, which we we think will have this added benefit, as well as the kind of health benefits that would come with that.
1: I'm from Canada. You guys live in the UK. I feel like it'll be difficult, but easier there than where I live now in the US. I mean, I live in New York. There's the subway, but that city's kind of an exception, not the rule.
28: Yeah. Yeah.
1: Changing traffic patterns, where roads go, who can drive where. It's so politically charged. And yet the evidence suggests we should be thoughtful and mindful around it. It's really interesting to talk about this. Is there any other surprising findings from your study that you want to share?
28: I think we found also some evidence pointing at this idea of the broken windows theory, the idea that, you know, when cars arrive, the physical perception of the physical, there's more physical disorder in the neighborhood, more graffitis, boarded houses, dirt around the place. And that also was indirectly connected to crime. But it's just that that effect wasn't as strong as the one we found for whether you trust your neighbors and your neighbors are going to act. So the whole social fabric idea.
1: I love that you mentioned dinner parties when you talk to the neighbor, dinner parties being a defense to to crime because of the community that builds. It makes me want to invite my friends over for dinner. Well, I really enjoyed having you both on the show, and thanks for sharing details of your surprising study. Toby, thanks for being here.
27: Yeah, thank you very much for your interest. It's been nice to talk it through.
1: And Jose, thank you as well.
28: Yeah, thanks so much, David. See you.
1: Toby Davies and Jose Pina Sanchez are criminology professors at the University of Leeds. That's a wrap on our show. Please follow The Last Show on social media. Platforms like TikTok, YouTube, Instagram. Our handle is lastshow.pizza on all of them. 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Thanks.
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15: From the National Newsroom of the Canadian Press, I'm David Augustine. WestJet and the union representing about 4,400 flight attendants have reached an operational wind-down agreement as both sides prepare for the possibility of a strike as early as Sunday. The deal outlines how aircraft would be taken out of service, with crews already in the air completing their flights before receiving hotel accommodation or transportation back to a Canadian base if needed. Contract talks continue in Calgary, but unpaid ground duties and overall wage rates remain the biggest obstacles. WestJet is working to offer flexible options for passengers booked between July 30th and August 4th, while warning flights could begin to be canceled as early as Friday if a 72-hour strike notice is issued. 11-year-old Parker, who disappeared 2 weeks ago in a Northside Calgary neighborhood, has been found dead. Police Chief Katie McClellan says the body of the boy was located in a water pipe underneath Deerfoot Trail, the city's major north-south expressway. McClellan says it appears Parker, who had autism and was nonverbal, wandered into a deep culvert, then into a series of pipes. She says police searched the area after receiving a tip that the boy's shoe had been found nearby.
16: The Calgary Fire Department required specialized equipment to enter the tunnel system as the conditions were extremely unsafe. It's believed Parker was wearing all of the clothing he was last seen wearing when he entered the tunnel system. However, his shoes likely came off at some point and washed out of the culvert at a later time.
15: The discovery ends a massive search that galvanized the city, with hundreds of officers and volunteers scouring city blocks, homes, sheds, garages, boats, and under patio decks. BC Premier David Eby is urging people heading out for the August-long weekend to exercise extreme caution because of the wildfire risk. He says some people in the Clinton area would be returning to burned homes and businesses as local officials confirm damages from the surging Pear Lake wildfire last Friday, while others forced to flee are waiting for news that it's safe to go home. There are about 130 active wildfires in the province, including about 50 that are burning out of control. Well, BC's gang squad has uncovered what it says was a large, soon-to-be-operational synthetic drug lab. Sergeant Sarbjit Sangha is with the Combined Forces Special Enforcement Unit. She says they found dozens of weapons, ammunition, and a variety of illicit drugs. But most concerning, she says, were the 65 cubes of commercial explosives discovered, which are strictly regulated.
17: They cannot be legally purchased, possessed, stored, or used by a member of the general public. The presence of these explosives, alongside illegal firearms and sophisticated drug lab, significantly elevated the public safety concerns associated with this investigation.
15: Four people were arrested and released, but charges haven't been laid as police continue their investigation. And Canada's top trade team is spending time in Washington as pressure mounts ahead of a key trade with the U.S. Trade Minister Dominic LeBlanc attended a Canada-U.S. Friendship Day baseball game while meetings continue in the American capital. This is the Canadian Press. In sports, FIFA President Gianni Infantino has set a September 19th deadline for the 211 member federations to accept a one-off $20 million offer as part of a project to sell stakes in the World Cup to private investors. The effort is being bankrolled by Joshua Kushner, the brother of Jared Kushner, U.S. President Donald Trump's son-in-law. The project has met opposition from European soccer body UEFA and Britain's prime minister. Yonji Diaz and Ryan Villade homered in the first inning, and five pitchers combined for a four-hitter as the Tampa Bay Rays shut down the Texas Rangers 3-0. The Rangers topped the American League East 2 games up on the New York Yankees. Tampa is 7-3 in its last 10 games. And the Kansas City Chiefs started full squad training camp without offensive coordinator Eric Bieniemy. He remained away from the team after his wife Mia was shot at their Virginia home. Chiefs coach Andy Reid says Mia has been released from intensive care and was improving. The couple's son Elijah was arrested in the shooting. From the Canadian Press, I'm David Augustine.
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0: This is Mike Smith. We got a terrific Wednesday morning show for you today, including the great BC condo bailout, the plan by the BC government and Ottawa to buy up thousands of those empty unsold condos, turn them into social housing. Now, is this a sweetheart deal or a bailout for politically connected developers, or is it badly needed social housing that we need and it's already built and ready to go? Now, here's the question for you today. A lot of these condos are known in the trade as dog crate condos, shoeboxes in the sky. We're talking tiny condos, bachelors. Developers built thousands of these things and nobody wants to buy them. Why did they build them in the first place? And if nobody wants to buy them, why should you buy them? With your tax dollars. We'll talk about that today. Okay, also today, we're going to set the phone lines on fire with this one later in the show. Get set to call me on this. Here's the question. Are Alberta drivers a menace on the road? Now, I hear this from listeners from time to time. Drivers from Alberta, they're lead foots. They speed. They know the cops won't get them because we've got such lax police enforcement in BC highways in the interior. So they hit the provincial border and put their foot down. Is this true? Or is this just a nasty stereotype? Now, today, I'll tell you about the 20-year-old Alberta driver. This guy did get caught by the cops. They got him for excessive speed. 80-kilometer-an-hour zone in the Kootenays. They clocked this guy doing 230 clicks an hour. What the hell, man? Like, what is it, NASCAR North? What's going on? They got this guy for impaired, too. Tell you all about that case today as well. So we got all that. We got lots more on the show today. First, though, we start with the fight over Vancouver city skyline. The city's going to get a whole lot taller here. City Council's now approved that massive new downtown development that will include the tallest skyscraper in Western Canada. It's a 315-meter tower, two residential towers, 1,500 homes, 920-room hotel, a new social housing tower, $2.8 billion. Now, supporters say this is what we need in the city. More housing, more hotel rooms, more construction jobs. Critics, though, say this thing's just too big. It's going to change the city skyline forever and not for the better. Have a listen to this where I got Bill Thielman standing by to discuss. Have a listen to this report. Global News reporter Kristen Robinson.
3: In a 7-3 vote, council greenlit the rezoning of 500 Dunsmuir and sites on Richards and West Georgia Streets in the city block containing the Hudson's Bay Parkade for a 920-room hotel and conference center that will be the tallest building in Western Canada, plus two residential towers with 1,546 market homes. The project includes retail, a new public plaza, and rooftop observation deck.
4: The biggest piece, I think, in terms of the public benefit is an entire building of social housing, brand new, 25 stories, over 200 units.
0: All right, let's discuss with my guest now, Bill Thielman. Bill's very well known to the listeners here, longtime political strategist, campaigner in BC, very outspoken on the housing plans in Vancouver. Bill, thanks a lot for coming on.
18: Thanks for having me, Mike.
0: You bet, Bill. Okay, we're going to talk about that Villages plan, too, that got voted down by council. But first, let's start with these high-rise towers here. Are these things too big? What do you think?
18: They're way too big, Mike. I mean, this is just going to completely change the skyline of Vancouver in a bad way. It's going to dominate the skyline over 1,000 feet. Just a giant building is super dense. And, you know, you can pretty much figure out this isn't exactly going to be for poor people or moderate income people or, you know, anyone but rich people, because it's going to be so tall and so expensive to do so. And it's being built by Holborn, who have a totally checkered at best track record. They They built the Trump Tower, but they didn't build all the little mountain housing that they were supposed to for over 10 years. The Dunsmuir House downtown, they neglected it till it had to be torn down as a hazard to the city. These guys do not deserve to be rewarded for their bad behavior with the biggest building in Western Canada. So there's just a whole bunch of reasons for this.
0: Well, let's talk about the reasons for building this thing, because this is a city that is geographically constrained by mountains and oceans and municipal boundaries here. Where else are you supposed to build other than up?
18: Well, you can build up still in lots of places in Vancouver without going to 1,000 feet. I mean, this is an ego project for sure. And I don't think, you know, if you look around the great cities of the world, you don't see these kind of things being proposed in Vienna or in Paris or in most of the other large cities that are world class. And having a tall building doesn't make you world class. It's what's in the city, not how high it is and how dense it is. So I think this will be a huge mistake. And once you do it, it's done. Like you can't say, "Gee, that looks terrible. We're going to take it down." No, it's there forever. So okay. This is something council will have to live with forever.
0: Let's talk about the city skyline here and the sight lines here, Bill, because we already got big tall towers downtown. So I'm just wondering, what's the difference with this one? Are you saying this is going to like obliterate sight lines?
18: Yeah, absolutely. This is like three times taller than the largest buildings we've got downtown right now. Like, it's way bigger. And I encourage your readers to go to the Vancouver Sun or other publications online and look at it. It's just astonishing how big it is. And, you know, this will just be a giant sore thumb sticking out of the cityscape, including all the high rises under there right now.
0: Okay, you mentioned the controversy with this Holborn Group developers here who got the deal here, the green light to build this thing. And yeah, they've been involved in controversies on past projects here. Let's listen to Hu Kim Tia, who is the principal of this company at City Council, defending himself and his company here. Let's listen.
19: Why should the public trust you?
20: I think there's been a lot of misinformation in the public with regards to what actually happened at Little Mountain and Dunsmuir House. But what can I say is, the majority of social housing has been built.
0: Okay, he says the majority of the social housing been built now is delayed, I guess, but for a long time. But what do you think?
18: A very, very long time. I mean, we're talking about 16 or it's just so long. I can't even remember it. But you know, there's been a documentary movie or TV show done about it. It's been they've been castigated over it for years and years and years. And, you know, the only good thing with this project, and I will say this, Mike, is they're going to build a 25-story social housing tower for as a kind of a compensation for the height. But, people like Michael Geller, the longtime architect, planner, pointed out, and rightly so, that he says it's totally inappropriate to build it because they're undergoing a all buildings policy review in the city, and they haven't finished it. So they're reviewing the policy, and they're building something that's bigger than everything else by a mile while they're reviewing their policy. Well, what's the point of the policy review if you approve a 1,000-foot tower?
0: Speaking of Bill Thielman, about the controversial developments in Vancouver, those high-rise towers, the biggest tower in Western Canada, just approved by Vancouver Mayor Ken Sim and City Council. Okay, Bill, let's talk about this Villages plan here in Vancouver now. Wow, what a fight we've had over this. The plan to allow more multiplex townhouses, low-rise apartments in 17 different Vancouver neighborhoods, create more housing was the plan, more walkable communities. There was a backlash against it, of course, and it got voted down by council here now. Makes you wonder why they spent so much time working on this thing. They voted it down soundly. Let's listen to some of the Vancouver residents just railing against this Villages plan. And you'll hear Ken Sim at the end here. Let's listen.
21: It's like I have suddenly been thrown in a totalitarian regime.
22: This is not our city. This is not who we are. This is not how we do things. This is not democracy.
24: We've heard loud and clear that while many supported the objective of creating more housing, they also raised thoughtful concerns about the scale of the proposed changes.
25: What takes precedence to me is listening to Vancouverites, listening to the hundreds of speakers that came out.
0: Vancouver City Councilor Peter Meisner there at the end, one part of Mayor Ken Sim's slate running for re-election in the fall. Bill, what do you think of this?
18: Well, thank goodness they rejected it. And I don't really think it was appropriate in the first place because, Mike, as you know, the municipal elections are on October 17th. So every Vancouver councillor and mayor will be up for election or re-election. And this is a huge decision that should not have been taken in the last one or two council meetings of the year before an election. So that's part one. Part two, 96% of the people who commented, 300 comments from Carisdale, for example, 96% opposed the plan. This was right across the city. It was a huge, huge change, dropping six-story apartments into the middle of residential single-family home areas willy-nilly. Ooh, the whole thing
0: six stories? Well, six stories? Well, that big?
18: If you propose that in Victoria, you have the same reaction or anywhere else. If you can you can certainly have six-story apartments in parts of the city, and we do. We have much more than that, and it's fine. But when you just say, like, it's open seas and build whatever you want, wherever you want, practically, you're going to get a negative reaction.
0: What are you?
18: Well, Bill, it was pretty close.
0: Is there any housing density that you support? What are you, the king of the NIMBYs here?
18: Not at all. I support also. I live in a four-story apartment on an arterial. I absolutely think we can have

0: That gets approved for Vancouver, the highest high-rise tower in Western Canada coming to the city skyline. What do you think of this project here now? Phone me and let me know. Do you think it's going to destroy the skyline of Vancouver? You think it's going to be terrible? 604-280-9898 is the number to call. Star 9898 on your cell. Vancouver's Villages plan, another density plan, very controversial, of course. It is, that one's voted down by Vancouver City Council. Phone me on that one. If you live in one of these villages here, these so-called villages in these neighborhoods in Vancouver, what do you think of this idea here to densify these villages? Call me. 604-280-9898. Star 9898 on your cell. Bill Thielman is my guest. Back with your calls.
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1: Okay, we're talking about the fight over Vancouver City skyline. The tallest high-rise towers in Western Canada just approved by Vancouver City Council. Vancouver Council also votes down that village's plan. Super controversial. Bill Thielman is my guest. Steve in Delta. Hi, Steve. Go ahead.
2: Hey, Mike. Well, city planners and the city managers, I think they should take away their title because it's a dumb plan and it's a dumb management. I mean, there's really nice neighborhoods. You know, you go down Fraser or Main or Commercial or Carisdale or Dunbar, there's some pretty nice neighborhoods there. Like, what do they want to butcher those? I mean, they're already having a hard enough time, restaurants and little stores staying alive with all the Uber Eats and all that crap. You know, I don't know what kind of planning they're doing aside from getting the developers rich. And also, you know, they never think of the after effect. So now if I had my house for sale, the price just went up because I figure the guy buying it is going to build a sixplex. So the price of every single family home is actually going to go up. It's not going to, they're not going to make cheaper houses. They're just going to raise the price of the existing ones. And
1: okay,
2: you're not allowed to have a house nowadays.
1: Thank you, Steve, for the call. Okay. He raised a lot of points there, but Bill, let me ask you this. Yeah. He's asking why did the city planning department seem to spend so much time on this thing only for it to be voted down as soundly like that? Seems like a waste.
3: Well, it was encouraged by the ABC Vancouver majority to do this plan in the first place. Now, whether they knew what the results would be, and give ABC councillors and the mayor Ken Sim credit, they voted against it. In fact, only the one city councillor, Lucy Maloney, voted for it, and everybody else voted against it. So, you know, but it was ill-conceived from the start, is my view. Nobody was holding rallies and saying, give us the village's plan, give us a village's plan, let us build six-story apartments right next to single-family homes and small businesses. Nobody called for it. And, you know, at some point, Mike, we have to ask ourselves, not how do we build more housing to prepare for another million people, but do we want another million people in Vancouver? A lot of this is predicated on instantaneous and constant growth of the population and the density, and it just doesn't make sense to me.
1: Okay, Steve in Burnaby. Hi, Steve. Go ahead.
4: Hey, Mike. How are you doing today?
1: I'm doing good. Go ahead.
4: Good. Yeah, regarding the big high-rise that they want to build downtown, I think maybe all these people should watch the movie Towering Inferno with Steve McQueen and Lauren Green, and they might change their mind.
1: What are you suggesting? It's not safe?
4: No, it's too high. Way too high.
1: Okay.
4: Like even though it was a movie, but a lot of tragedy happened, and the firemen got to hike all the way up there, and it's just ridiculous. It's silly.
1: Well, I mean, it's not. Thank you for the call. I mean, there are higher buildings in Canada. I mean, this would be the highest building in Western Canada. So I guess there are higher high rises in Toronto, Bill, and elsewhere in North America. But your thoughts? Go ahead.
3: Yeah, well, Mike, if you look online and just type in super towers for your listeners, there's going to be one built in Bangkok that's 2,018 feet tall, 125 stories. There's another one going up. In Australia, Queensland, it'll be a super tower, 101 stories. So, you know, there's developers and architects around the world who are kind of competing for who can build the tallest building, but it doesn't make sense. And as Steve, the caller, said, you know, you can't get a fire truck tower up 1,000 feet. It's, if you're on the top floors, you're going to hope for a helicopter rescue or nothing. And, you know, so there are safety concerns. There's no question. Now, that's talking about fire. There's also earthquake. And yes, modern buildings are more earthquake proof. But if you tell me a large earthquake isn't going to affect a thousand foot building, I'd be surprised.
1: Bill, thanks for coming on today.
3: My pleasure.
1: All right, that's Bill Thielman. Thanks a lot for all your calls there. Didn't get through. Send me an email. I want to hear your thoughts on this one today. Mike@cknw.com is how to reach me. All right, when we come back, the surplus of tiny condos in Metro Vancouver and the plan by government to buy up all those unsold, unwanted condos, thousands of them, turn them into affordable housing. Is this a good use of your tax dollars? Why did the developers build all these tiny condos in the first place? Ron Butler, one of the best guests around. He's next.
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13: From the National Newsroom of the Canadian Press, I'm David Augustine. WestJet and the union representing about 4,400 flight attendants have reached an operational wind-down agreement as both sides prepare for the possibility of a strike as early as Sunday. The deal outlines how aircraft would be taken out of service, with crews already in the air completing their flights before receiving hotel accommodation or transportation back to a Canadian base if needed. Contract talks continue in Calgary, but unpaid ground duties and overall wage rates remain the biggest obstacles. WestJet is working to offer flexible options for passengers booked between July 30th and August 4th, while warning flights could begin to be canceled as early as Friday if a 72-hour strike notice is issued. 11-year-old Parker, who disappeared 2 weeks ago in a Northside Calgary neighborhood, has been found dead. Police Chief Katie McClellan says the body of the boy was located in a water pipe underneath Deerfoot Trail, the city's major north-south expressway. McClellan says it appears Parker, who had autism and was nonverbal, wandered into a deep culvert, then into a series of pipes. She says police searched the area after receiving a tip that the boy's shoe had been found nearby.
14: The Calgary Fire Department required specialized equipment to enter the tunnel system as the conditions were extremely unsafe. It's believed Parker was wearing all of the clothing he was last seen wearing when he entered the tunnel system. However, his shoes likely came off at some point and washed out of the culvert at a later time.
13: The discovery ends a massive search that galvanized the city, with hundreds of officers and volunteers scouring city blocks, homes, sheds, garages, boats, and under patio decks. BC Premier David Eby is urging people heading out for the August-long weekend to exercise extreme caution because of the wildfire risk. He says some people in the Clinton area would be returning to burned homes and businesses as local officials confirm damages from the surging Pear Lake wildfire last Friday, while others forced to flee are waiting for news that it's safe to go home. There are about 130 active wildfires in the province, including about 50 that are burning out of control. Well, BC's gang squad has uncovered what it says was a large, soon-to-be-operational synthetic drug lab. Sergeant Sarbjit Sangha is with the Combined Forces Special Enforcement Unit. She says they found dozens of weapons, ammunition, and a variety of illicit drugs. But most concerning, she says, were the 65 cubes of commercial explosives discovered, which are strictly regulated.
15: They cannot be legally purchased, possessed, stored, or used by a member of the general public. The presence of these explosives, alongside illegal firearms and sophisticated drug lab, significantly elevated the public safety concerns associated with this investigation.
13: Four people were arrested and released, but charges haven't been laid as police continue their investigation. And Canada's top trade team is spending time in Washington as pressure mounts ahead of a key trade with the U.S. Trade Minister Dominic LeBlanc attended a Canada-U.S. Friendship Day baseball game while meetings continue in the American capital. This is the Canadian Press. In sports, FIFA President Gianni Infantino has set a September 19th deadline for the 211 member federations to accept a one-off $20 million offer as part of a project to sell stakes in the World Cup to private investors. The effort is being bankrolled by Joshua Kushner, the brother of Jared Kushner, U.S. President Donald Trump's son-in-law. The project has met opposition from European soccer body UEFA and Britain's prime minister. Yonji Diaz and Ryan Villade homered in the first inning, and five pitchers combined for a four-hitter as the Tampa Bay Rays shut down the Texas Rangers 3-0. The Rangers topped the American League East 2 games up on the New York Yankees. Tampa is 7-3 in its last 10 games. And the Kansas City Chiefs started full squad training camp without offensive coordinator Eric Bieniemy. He remained away from the team after his wife Mia was shot at their Virginia home. Chiefs coach Andy Reid says Mia has been released from intensive care and was improving. The couple's son Elijah was arrested in the shooting. From the Canadian Press, I'm David Augustine.
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17: All of a sudden, all over social media, it's in the newspaper, it's here, it's there, it's everywhere. We got people talking about, you know, these tiny condos, I mean, nobody really wants them. What? Like, what the f*** have I been saying for 7 years? And you guys all of a sudden discovered it last week? Okay, these tiny condos, not working. Nobody wants them. And you can barely rent them.
18: That's the voice of my next guest, Ron Butler, raging against those teeny tiny condos in Metro Vancouver, just sitting empty, unsold. Nobody wants to buy them. except the government, it appears, the plan to buy up all these empty condos, turn them into social housing. I want to get Ron's take on that, too. Why did we build all these tiny condos anyway? Like these shoeboxes in the skies. The dog crate condos now sitting empty. As you heard Ron say there, Ron's been a frequent guest on the show. He's been saying for years it was a mistake to build these things. Don't buy them. Don't build them. No one's going to buy them. You can't raise a family in these tiny condos. Why are we building so many of them? Was it a big mistake? And should the government buy them? Let's discuss with my guest now, Ron Butler. Ron is a mortgage broker, butlermortgage.ca. He's everywhere on social media, YouTube, Instagram, Twitter. 116,000 followers on Twitter, X. Ron, thanks a lot for coming on today.
19: It's my pleasure. Thanks for having me.
18: You bet, Ron. Thanks a lot for doing it. Okay, let's talk about these teeny tiny condos here. First of all, how did we get into this mess in the first place? Why did developers build all these things to start with?
19: Developers built these ridiculous units with horrible layouts in subpar buildings and awful floor plans and everything possibly wrong because there was an infinite market for them at one time. There was a lineup around the block of people who were buying them like they were a financial instrument. Like the people buying them couldn't care less about the people who would eventually live in them or even rent them because they expected to flip them. That was the whole concept. It's either storage, it's storage for a foreign money. That sort of died down with the foreign buyer's ban. But then it's about, oh, my uncle bought one and flipped it before it even closed and made $100,000. We need to do that too. Like there literally was no thought given to what you were buying. And therefore, the developer, because every city hall in Canada couldn't care less, oh, you want to build 260 square feet? Okay, seems like a plan. And they were approved. So if the government couldn't care less, and there's an ample supply of people willing to buy them, let's build them.
18: Yeah. And people were buying them, I guess, as an investment to flip them, as you described there. Were people also buying them up to turn them into Airbnbs? You know, turn them into basically run them as little hotel rooms before the government cracked down on that, too, and made that illegal. So is that one of the reasons why they're sitting empty now, too?
19: That was the reason about 8 or 9 years ago. It was Airbnb fanaticism, but gradually the government did start to squeeze that out.
18: Yeah.
19: But in the end, it was in 2020 and 2021 and even a little bit of 22. It was just, hey, 7 people have told me this is just an easy way to make money, so I'm just going to buy it. I can reach into my home equity line of credit, take out a down payment, and then I'm just going to make money.
18: Okay, why aren't people buying them? You'd think they'd be good for a young person, like a young single professional person starting out, starter home. Why wouldn't people want to buy them? What's wrong with them?
19: Well, there is a plethora of reasons. I mean, they are ridiculously small. Like when I talk about sub 500 square feet, we're actually seeing, I'm getting DMs and information about 260 square foot units. Like that's smaller than a legal jail cell in some states of the union. Okay. Like, honestly, like it just went crazy. And then of course there's the horrible layouts. There's all these suites. So you open the door, you're in a bedroom. Like that's your front door leads into your bedroom. I mean, it just gets worse and worse. Oh, and the buildings. We have buildings now where after 1 year, half of the elevators don't work, like on a perpetual basis. They fix one, and then the next one goes down. Like, everything about them is terrible. And then people are wondering, oh, why don't you want to buy this? Why wouldn't you want to live here? Okay, nobody wants to live there.
18: There was a mania for them at one point, as you point out in your video. And another thing you mentioned in this latest viral video you did, in Hong Kong, did they build a lot of these type of things in Hong Kong that were even smaller? And maybe that was part of the thing that fueled it here?
19: You know, in Hong Kong, you can buy a tube condo. You can buy a condo that you just open a drawer and roll yourself into at night, okay? Like, everything's available. But it's an incredible concept that when we talk about why this ridiculously small, badly built, condo is fine, that we immediately drop to the lowest possible denominator and say, well, better than Hong Kong, better than a broom closet condo in Seoul, Korea. Like, why would people do that in a country as big as Canada? It's just nuts.
18: Why do you think that developers built all these to begin with? Because you point out that, and you've been a frequent guest on this show for a few years now. I remember talking to you about this years ago, and you were saying, like, why are we building these tiny condos here? And people were saying, well, because the market's red hot. Why do you think? Do you think it was a mistake? And should governments have stepped in and said, no, we're not going to allow this?
19: Well, yeah, it's sort of yes to all those, as the answer to all those questions. I mean, at the end of the day, they were very bad products, but no one cared because it was just a financial instrument. Nobody thought about, you know, virtually no one thought that I would actually have to rent this to a person and I would have to rent it for years. Nobody considered the possibility that it was a bad product, that rents could go down, that the price could go down. That was never a consideration. And as far as the planning side, the city planning side, you know, the biggest city planners are actually the politicians. And if you have politicians endorsing density above all, then everything gets approved, no matter how crazy it is.
18: Okay, speaking of Ron Butler, Ron the Mortgage Guy on social media, everywhere on social media. Ron, let's talk about the government's plan to buy up all these empty unsold condos and turn them into social housing here. And your thoughts. I find it interesting that we don't seem to hear a lot about this from David Eby and Mark Carney since the announcement. And I wonder if they're doing a rethink of it behind the scenes, because there's been a big backlash against it. But let's go back to the original announcement here. Prime Minister Mark Carney announcing the plan, buy up all these empty condos, turn them into social housing. Let's listen.
20: Too many completed condos sitting empty. Metro Vancouver alone, around 2,500 finished units are standing vacant with no buyers. With higher interest rates, weaker investment demand, developers are stuck. They don't want to sell at a loss. They can't afford to hold those empty units indefinitely. We will convert vacant condos into affordable housing. Condos that have been built, that are unoccupied, that are going to sit there potentially for another couple of years, we're going to go use the right financing mechanisms, convert those into affordable housing so people can move in and use that.
18: Ron Butler, what do you think of this idea?
19: Well, this is exactly the same as the Gordie Howe Bridge. There's an initial announcement, and then it turns out that that's not how it's going to work out, and then radio silence ensues. You're right. We haven't heard a word about it since the first week of the announcements, and that's because it's crazy. You know, all the talk about Metro Vancouver, Dave Eby, within a week, immediately reverted to, no, we can't afford to buy anything in Metro Vancouver. It's too expensive. We're going to go all the way out into the valley and find stuff that makes more sense economically. Like, you never saw a more shambolic catastrophe of an announcement in the history of history, except maybe for the Gordie Howe Bridge thing. It was completely nuts, and nobody wants to talk about it because I don't think they ever really had it thought out when the announcement happened.
18: Okay, EB, I think you make a critical point here, because EB later came out and said that we're not going to buy these condos. He didn't say in Metro Vancouver, he said in Vancouver. So he said maybe elsewhere in Metro Vancouver, like south of the Fraser and maybe, I guess, Surrey, he's saying maybe we'd buy up some condos there. But we're not going to buy them in Vancouver. Let's listen to him here on this point here.
21: The numbers don't work in Vancouver, but they do work in places like the Fraser Valley, Vancouver Island, and the Okanagan. The goal here is to get people into homes, to give them the ability to get into the market when they might not otherwise be able to do so as a renter, and to do so below the cost of construction in areas outside of Vancouver.
18: Oh, okay. So he says in the city of Vancouver proper, they're not going to buy these things up. But they're going to buy the Fraser Valley, the island, the Okanagan. What do you think of that distinction? How do you interpret that? Why did he do that?
19: Why did he do that? Because to make any kind of mathematical sense, he's got to go past Langley, and he's got to go to Osoyoos, and he's got to go to Duncan on the island. Like, he's got to find communities that have basic, very low land values and everything else to try to make the math work. Because he knows he's dead. He knows he's dead throughout all of Greater Vancouver, really. He can't even do it in Surrey. It's impossible. So, yeah, we're going to see a bunch of random purchases. Maybe we'll see it in the small centers where it's very inexpensive.
18: If they go ahead and actually do this and buy up thousands of these empty unsold condos, do you think that could have an impact on the overall market and actually have the maybe the opposite effect of what they're trying to do and drive up prices. That's what Pierre Polyev here is arguing. Let me play this for you, Ron, for your thoughts. So this is the federal conservative leader, Polyev, here. Let's listen.
0: He says that this is a policy to make housing affordable. How does bidding up the cost of condos and competing with home buyers to buy them make it more affordable? It's exactly the opposite. He's making home ownership even more difficult by forcing taxpayers to pay through their taxes to bid against themselves when they try to buy a home.
18: What do you think of that argument?
2: Well, of course, from a pure financial point of view, he's right. But if the government will never pay the absolute rock bottom going into receivership lowest price. That's just not the way government works. So that's what you want. That's what you actually want. You want people who, these companies who can't sell the condos to be forced into some kind of dramatic near receivership super low ball offering. And that gives the average home buyer a chance to own something. So when you've got government competing against the home buyer, well, that's just plain true. You can't try to change what it is. It is that.
18: So you think the government should stay out of it then, right? And if these developers have to go into receivership or they got to sell these things at a loss, so be it. Is that what you think should happen?
2: Well, listen, in reality, the only group of people more despised than lawyers and politicians in Canada are condo developers. Okay, they are the only people where you can find a uniform hatred of an occupation. So why in the world would we be trying to give these people a bailout? It just makes no sense whatsoever.
18: Well, I wonder if Carney and Eby were worried about the wider economic implications if some of these big developers go out of business or go bankrupt or something, like they're too big to fail, and that has a knock-on effect and causes a recession or something. I mean, do you think that was part of their calculus here?
2: Well, that's a common urban myth. Like, I'm so old, I was around for the complete collapse of the construction industry in Ontario in 1990 through 1994. And yes, many, many developers went bankrupt. Guess what? As soon as it was possible to build houses again that made sense economically again, a whole mass of them just sprung up and started building again. I mean, it's not like these developers are not the construction workers. They're just people sitting in offices who can be replaced easily.
18: Ron, thanks for coming on to talk about it today.
2: My pleasure.
18: All right. That is Ron Butler. Follow him on social media. He's not hard to find. He's everywhere. TikTok, Twitter, YouTube, everywhere. All right. Over to you now. Phone me. Tell me your thoughts on this now. The condo bailout. I wonder if they're going to bail on the whole idea. They don't seem to be talking about it anymore much, right? I think they're just going to bail out on this whole plan. That's what I think is going to happen. 604-280-9898 is the number to call me. *9898, toll free on your cell. This is Mike Smith, back with your calls.
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18: Okay, talking about this condo surplus in Metro Vancouver, should the government buy them up for social housing? Andrew in Vancouver. Hi, Andrew, go ahead.
10: Hey there. I'm wondering what happens once we buy them. Do we become slumlords? Are we financially responsible for all the maintenance and upkeep and forever?
18: Okay, it's a great question. Thank you, Andrew. And there's a lot of unanswered questions about this plan. It would be rent to own. This is how the government is pitching it. Rent to own. So you would rent these condos, conceivably from some sort of government corporation. And some of your rent would go into an equity position in the condo, and eventually you'd have an opportunity to buy it and own it outright. But then you've got, like, strata councils, and what are the rules on these condos? I also feel for the people who bought a condo in some of these buildings at the height of the market, paid through the nose, and then someone else gets a deal from the government next door. I don't think that's very fair. Blair and Burnaby. Hi, Blair.
24: Good morning, Mike. How you doing?
18: I'm good. Go ahead.
24: I just wanted to call about Burnaby. So I live in Burnaby. I've been out there for about 10 years now. And in the last 4 to 5 years alone, we've had over 25 high-rises go up. Just Brentwood Shopping Center alone, they're now finishing three more 55-story high-rises. They've already built three more to be slotted by 2028. And there's also another 35 to 40 high-rises that will be built by 2030. I have no clue where they're going to find the people for all these guys.
18: Yeah, no, it's really, thank you, Blair, for pointing that out. And it's interesting to hear David Eby making that distinction that he doesn't want to buy condos in the city of Vancouver, but he did not rule out buying them elsewhere in Metro. So he specifically said south of the Fraser, like, I guess in Surrey. Now, would he be interested in buying condos in Burnaby? I guess we'll find out. Richard in Richmond. Hi, Richard, go ahead.
30: I'm not a builder, and maybe there's a reason that this can't be done, but if it's just about size, I don't understand why they can't just knock out a wall or two and turn one of them into two or even three, put them together. I mean, you can easily remove hallway doors.
18: I'm not a builder either. I don't know, man, but that's an interesting idea. I mean, if they're like dog crates in the sky, maybe you could combine some of them. I don't know how feasible that is. Trevor in Surrey. Hey, Trevor, 30 seconds here.
0: Hi, thanks for having the show here. This is just a bailout for Brookfield, which Carney's heavily invested in. They've invested heavily in real estate and all that. And Mayor Moonbeam, who's our housing minister, has $11 million in real estate, too. So this is all it is, to bail out their buddies, bail out themselves, and prop up the market. Moonbeam even said housing prices can't come down. So he pretty much answered what their intention is right there. They will use taxpayers' dollars to do it, and nothing is going to come out of it.
18: Thanks, Trevor, for the call. Carney was asked, were you lobbied by the developers to buy up their condos? And he said, I was not lobbied directly. Directly. Interesting qualifier word that he used there. Thanks a lot for all the calls. Mike at CKNW.com if you did not get through. When we come back, it's Baldry's Beat. Keith Baldry is my guest. The latest on the American booze ban. Will American alcohol be allowed to flow in British Columbia again? BC Premier David Eby asked about that yesterday. Had an interesting reply. The BC Conservatives weighing in on this one, too. We'll talk about it next. Don't go anywhere.
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4: From the National Newsroom of the Canadian Press, I'm Karen Rebo. Sad news out of Calgary Wednesday evening, where police say an 11-year-old boy who disappeared 2 weeks ago from his daycare home in a north side neighborhood has been found dead. Police Chief Katie McClellan says the body of the autistic child named Parker was located in a water pipe underneath the Deerfoot Trail Expressway. McClellan says police believe the youngster entered a culvert before he traveled through a network of pipes.
11: It is with profound sadness that I can confirm that we have found the body of a small child, which we believe to be Parker. For nearly 2 weeks, so many people woke up hoping it would be the day Parker came home. Instead, we are here sharing news that it is heartbreaking for his family and for everyone who has been carrying that hope.
4: Parker was autistic and nonverbal. His disappearance July 16th sparked a massive search involving hundreds of officers and volunteers. Calgary Police Inspector Lee Wayne with the Major Crimes Division says there is no evidence that suggests any wrongdoing, but investigators have never ruled it out. But he says as it stands, police still believe this is simply a case of misadventure with no criminality involved. Meantime, Mounties in Alberta say a woman has died after falling during a hiking trip in the Rocky Mountains. Canmore RCMP say four people were completing a hike on Mount Shark Tuesday when one lost their footing and fell. Police say the woman was in her 20s. Her death comes days after a 65-year-old Calgary man died on the Mount Temple scrambling route while hiking with a group in Banff National Park. The federal and Alberta governments have signed an agreement to accelerate home building in the province by funding water and wastewater infrastructure. The agreement was jointly announced by Prime Minister Mark Carney and Premier Danielle Smith in Red Deer. It allows Alberta municipalities to access more than $510 million in federal funding over 8 years. The province is to contribute at least one-third of eligible project costs, with up to $428 million of funding.
15: Strong communities start right here. They start with housing. And of course, a home needs more than four walls and a roof, triple glazing, stone tops. They also need clean drinking water, reliable sewage systems.
4: Carney says Canada hasn't built enough homes in decades, resulting in many people paying more than half their income on housing. BC Premier David Eby is urging people heading out for the August long weekend to exercise extreme caution because of the current wildfire risk. He says some people in the Clinton area would be returning to burned homes and businesses as local officials confirmed damage from the surging Pear Lake fire last Friday, while other residents forced to flee are still waiting for news it's safe to go home.
21: Parts of the province have never been drier than they are right now, especially in the southeast of the province. And so extreme caution, please. Your one act could impact people's lives forever.
4: This is the Canadian Press. In sports, the Toronto Blue Jays will have Thursday off after taking two of three from the Nationals in Washington. They'll return home to open a three-game set against the St. Louis Cardinals Friday night. Edgar Caro hit an RBI single in the 12th inning to give the Chicago White Sox a 6-5 victory over the New York Yankees. The Los Angeles Dodgers expect superstar pitcher and hitter Shohei Ohtani to throw again this season, but they're not rushing him back. His left knee healing is the priority. Andrew Friedman, the team's president of baseball operations, is downplaying Ohtani's right bicep soreness. The team wants the 2A superstar's knee to heal before he starts a throwing program. Ohtani continues as a designated hitter, as his knee doesn't bother him while hitting. And at the Commonwealth Games in Glasgow, Scotland, shot putter Sarah Mitten claimed Canada's 14th gold medal there. The 30-year-old from Liverpool, Nova Scotia, also repeated as Commonwealth champion. From the Canadian Press, I'm Karen Rebo.
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18: time for Baldry's Beat. Keith Baldry, Legislative Bureau Chief for Global News. Morning, Keith.
3: Welcome back.
18: Thank you very much. Let's talk about David Eby now and this problem he has with this cabinet minister, Kelly Green, or is it a problem? This is the one that she spoke out about an LNG project that she's opposed to, that the government's very bullish on, right?
3: Yeah, so the convention in our parliamentary system, if you're part of cabinet, you're part of every cabinet decision.
18: Right.
3: It's unanimity. You're a team player. You're 100% in or you're 100% out. You go back 2010, Blair Lextrom, the then energy minister for the BC Liberals, resigned because he came out against the HST, which was adopted by cabinet. He said, no, I can't support this. So he quit. You look at the NDP in opposition, a number of members opposed the Site C dam.
18: Right.
3: Some of those members became cabinet ministers, notably Lana Popham. Came agriculture minister, Michelle Mangal, came energy minister. They approved the Site C dam, and they were never critical.
18: Right, then they stopped speaking out about it.
3: Yep.
18: Cabinet solidarity.
3: Cabinet solidarity. So this is a break. Yeah. So David Eby yesterday, I think he's basically making the argument, look, Kelly Green's been on record as opposing the Tilbury LNG expansion project for years.
18: Tell me about this project here now. This is like a $2 billion project plus.
3: From Ford at Ford's
18: BC. A lot of jobs.
3: The government exempted the project from an environmental assessment hurdle.
18: Right.
3: Needed a certain certificate from the Utilities Commission, which can be very time consuming. And the government said, no, you don't have to do that. So that's what Kelly Green opposed. She's opposed the project since she was an MLA. So that position, nothing's changed. The question is, do you continue to oppose it once you're in cabinet? She also did the sort of extraordinary move of not only opposing it, but posting a statement.
18: Well, I'm looking at the statement right now.
3: Which was then posted by the NDP.
18: But yeah, so when I first saw her tweet on this, where she was saying, I'm disappointed with this decision on this project, I thought, okay, I guess maybe she's speaking out of turn or she's freelancing on this thing on social media. And then, no, it's actually a statement that was put out by the NDP caucus at the legislature, right?
3: So it's
18: weird.
3: It is weird, but I think it speaks volumes of the shaky hold David Eby has on his caucus right now. He's got a very tenuous two-seat majority in the House with the addition of Amelia Boltby. But he's got a lot of mouths to feed, a lot of people to keep happy. And I think he gave Kelly Green some elbow room.
18: And she's concerned around safety? Is this her primary concern?
3: Environmental concerns.
18: Yeah. And she's the Minister of Climate Readiness or something.
3: Emergency Management.
18: Yeah.
3: And it's not even a riding. It's Richmond, which is close to the riding. This is in Delta.
18: Yeah.
3: But again, it's an unusual event. But I don't detect anyone getting too worked up about it in government. It's just one of these things. But it will be interesting. Does this embolden other ministers at the table who might have other views of other issues?
18: Okay, let's listen to Eby on it, because he was asked about this yesterday, of course. And one question is, would you fire her? I mean, you got her speaking out on this multi-billion dollar project supported by the government. He's a member of your cabinet.
3: He can't fire anybody. He doesn't have those seats. John Horgan wouldn't have tolerated this.
18: I mean, fire her from cabinet.
3: I don't think he can do that.
18: Too risky. Okay, let's listen to him here. So Eby asked about this yesterday. Let's listen.
7: This is an issue that's been important to Kelly for a while. She's issued statements on this before, and I supported her ability to do that. We have a big tent. We got a lot of people in our caucus. The approach of the government is clear. Developing our economy, including in this area, is crucially important to the success of our province.
3: Well, I know not all members of this caucus support all LNG projects or all these mining projects. Now, will that extend into the cabinet room? Will we see other cabinet ministers speak out against a cabinet decision? That raises the question here.
18: Makes him look kind of weak, though, doesn't it? She's kind of showing him up.
3: Yeah, and it shows the weakness of his position, that he doesn't have a big caucus.
18: Yeah.
3: Now, he made the reference to the big tent. That's a shot at Carolyn Finley, because she's on record as not wanting a big tent party on her side of the ledger.
18: The BC Conservative
3: BC
18: leader.
3: Conservative. So, yeah. But yeah, no, this shows the tenuousness of Evie's leadership with such a small caucus. He's got no room for error. He can't. Every vote is precious. He can't really risk alienating anyone. And Kelly Green obviously feels very strongly about this issue. But, you know, Lana Popham felt very strongly about opposing the Site C dam.
18: Right, but then she shut up about it.
3: Because she's a cabinet minister.
18: Right. Now, EB got Amelia Boltby over there to cross the floor. The former conservative became an independent, joined the NDP. So that gives him a little breathing room, right?
3: It does. And that's a huge move. Just the way the House works, one extra vote means avoiding ties in the House, means avoiding having to bring the Speaker in. That's why the government attached confidence to so many bills.
18: Yeah.
3: That allows the Speaker to vote at third reading if need be. And now they don't have to do that. So that is a big move. But still, all it takes is one illness, one accident,
18: yeah,
3: and suddenly you're right back to square one with a basically a tie in the House.
18: Okay, speaking of the BC Conservatives here, this is the EB going after the Conservatives yesterday on the booze ban issue. Now, of course, American alcohol banished from BC government liquor stores. They're not importing it through the liquor distribution branch. Other provinces have done this. Notably, some provinces have not. And it's all to put pressure on the Americans, retaliation against softwood tariffs and the 51st state nonsense. EB last week making it very clear that booze ban is staying in place. The BC Conservatives, really intriguing there, saying that we should let that booze back in is like a goodwill gesture to the Americans. EB speaking about that yesterday. Let's listen.
0: I understand the Conservatives had their quiet meeting with the ambassador of the United States and have come out and said that we should get rid of the only leverage that appears to be catching the attention of the president by putting U.S. alcohol back on the shelves. I couldn't disagree more. I think that would sell out forest families for nothing.
18: What do you think of this?
3: Well, it's not a bad issue for EB. Yeah. Line up against Trump. I think there's increasingly hawkishness amongst Canadians.
18: Do you think he's happy the Conservatives want that American booze back in?
3: I think so.
18: That's what I detect from the NDP. I think they were quite pleased.
3: I think so. He raises it at every opportunity.
18: Yeah.
3: Ward Stamer came on this program.
18: Well, let's listen to him here. This is Ward Stamer, BC Conservative MLA, speaking to me recently on this point.
8: The reality is people don't like being told what to do, number one. And the second thing that people don't understand is we export three times the amount of alcohol to the U.S. that we import back. This is going to cost jobs if the president ends up going through with his threats.
18: So he's saying, let's let the booze back in, and maybe that'll calm Trump down, and he won't impose those 50% tariffs on us.
3: I'm just wondering whether that ship has sailed with the Canadian electorate, since we've sort of acquiesced on a number of fronts, and it just keeps getting worse.
18: Yeah.
3: So why acquiesce even more?
18: Yeah.
3: So I think Evie's reading the room properly.
18: Do you think, okay, so you think most people would support Evie on this? Keep the American booze out?
3: Only because it's framed against Trump.
18: Yeah.
3: You know, as we get closer to the midterms, Trump keeps ratcheting up the tariff talk. I think the mood to accommodate him or acquiesce is disappearing rapidly.
18: Yeah.
3: I think people want to be hawkish.
18: Yeah. Okay. Phone me on that one now, because I'm really interested in how people are feeling about this thing now. That American booze ban has been in place for many months here. David Eby said last week, there's no way in hell that American alcohol will be coming back into British Columbia. The BC Conservatives saying, let the public decide. People don't like being told how to think by government. Let us decide if we want to buy this American alcohol or not. What do you think of that? 604-280-9898 is the number to call. *9898 on your cell. We also talked about that NDP cabinet minister here, Kelly Green, coming out against that big LNG project backed by the government. David Eby saying, that's okay. We got a big tent here. She can pipe off against this LNG project. That's fine. Do you think he should remove her from the cabinet? Isn't that traditionally how it should work? You tell me, okay? 604-280-9898. *9898 on your cell. Keith Baldry is my guest. Baldry's Beat. Back with your calls.
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5: We're just talking off air there during the break about the could there be a backlash in within the BC Conservatives against the leadership of Carrie Lynn Finley. There was that story the other day in the Vancouver Sun saying that she hasn't talked to some of her own MLAs, Alec Lazenby's story, and they put out a statement saying, oh, she does talk to her own MLAs. This is not true.
6: Well, it's interesting.
5: But what do you think?
6: There's every evidence that party, that caucus is on the verge of a meltdown.
5: You think so?
6: If they're not careful here.
5: Yeah.
6: So Jazz Johal, our colleague, just posted on what used to be called Twitter, 3 BC Conservative MLAs have rejected requests to step down so leader Carrie Lynn Finley can run in a by-election. They are Rosalind Bird from Prince George, Lynn Block from West Vancouver, Ian Payton from Delta South. They've all said no.
5: Why the hell would these people step aside?
6: Exactly. Well, first of all, Rosalind Bird and Lynn Block are in their first terms.
5: Yeah.
6: Why would they do that?
5: Yeah.
6: I don't think Ian Payton's going to run again, but I don't think he has any loyalty to Carrie Lynn Bird. She's fired 2 press secretaries.
5: Yeah.
6: She's fired the research director.
5: Yeah.
6: She's brought in these very controversial, fairly far right-wing staff people, which has made a number of conservative MLAs very unease.
5: Yeah.
6: So it's a bit of a powder keg over there.
5: Yeah.
6: And she refuses to talk to the media.
5: I repeat my invitation for Carrie Lynn Finley to be a guest here on the show. I'm trying to get her on.
6: You're too biased.
5: Yeah.
6: Everyone's too biased.
5: They told me you were too biased and too left-wing. Unfair.
6: Yeah.
5: That's what they said.
6: Yeah. A number of our colleagues in the media have received similar turndowns and even letters from her staff saying no. You know?
5: Yeah.
6: This is not a... It's a very fluid situation over that side. So for all the focus on Kelly Green and David Eby, the real, I think, explosive stuff remains in the Conservative camp.
5: Okay, we'll see what happens there. Percy in Surrey. Hi, Percy, go ahead.
7: Hey, guys, thanks. Always love your show when you're together. I just have a quick question. I know that the private liquor stores have been selling the American booze. By the way, I'm totally against lifting the ban. But I was wondering, how much, or is there a way to find out how much of the American liquor we still have in our liquor distribution center? Like, are we talking about a lot, or are we talking about a little?
5: Well, I could certainly ask them and find out. I think it's an intriguing question. Now, there is some old stock that private liquor stores had.
6: Not like it was poured down the drain.
5: Yeah.
6: This isn't prohibition.
5: Right.
6: Big axes to kegs and things.
5: Yeah.
6: No, so assume, Percy makes a good point. I mean, I assume there's still a considerable amount of American alcohol at the LDB warehouse.
5: Sitting there on empty?
6: Yeah.
5: They're unsold?
6: Yeah, again, they didn't pour down the drain.
5: Right, and I have heard from listeners saying, like, if I go to a private store, you can still find California wine, or I don't know how, if you can find a bottle of Jack Daniels in a private store. Maybe a listener could let me know how easy it is to do it. I don't know.
6: I've not been searching myself, so I'm not sure.
5: Peter in Burnaby. Hi, Peter.
8: Hey, you mean left-wing guys, you. I just thought I'd point out what I find disingenuous and a lot hypocritical, that the Honorable MLA Green is allowed to have her opinion in a big tent, but we as the province and the people in the province aren't allowed to choose whether we want or don't want American alcohol.

0: Okay. You know, play it both sides. By the way, okay. One last point. Yeah. I know you often refer to it. I'm not picking on you. You often refer to far left or far right. I would love to hear a definition of far right for the listeners' benefit.
1: Okay, thank you.
2: So I would say far right is embracing social conservatism, Christian right values at the expense of other beliefs. I would say an assault on democracy through conspiracy theories, through branding institutions as some sort of suspicious actors, which is what the Trump people do. They question also election results. They question democracy. There are elements of that in some of the people who now Carrie Lynn Finley surrounds herself with.
1: Okay.
2: So that's far right.
1: Let me ask you about the booze ban. So the caller makes, I think, a fair point. Why shouldn't I be able to choose myself?
2: Yeah, so leave it in the hands of the consumer. We had this debate for years when apartheid was in South Africa. Mm. Should we ban South Africa wines or leave it in the hands of the consumer? So there was an effective consumer boycott. No one bought South African wines, but they were still there on the shelves. I remember a couple of activists smashing bottles in one of the government liquor stores, calling the media for a media event, and then taking a hammer and smashing South African bottles, wine bottles. And that was the way, that's another form of boycott.
1: This is politics. And I think EB is trying to read the mood of British Columbians when it comes to Trump, trade war. And I think he feels that he's on the right side of it.
2: Yes, I think he does.
1: And this is why they continue to hammer on this. And I think they're pleased that the conservatives have taken the other position on it. Chris in Squamish. Hi, Chris. Go ahead.
3: Keith explained the right, far right wing thing. I would add one thing as fanatics. But anyways, this Carrie Lynn Finley, I think she's just going to sit back in the weeds, because I think that when people find more and more about her, I think they're going to be more turned off. And I think, I'm wondering if that sort of counselor that Pierre Poilievre had during the last federal election is somehow working for her in the background.
2: Counselor.
1: Okay, I don't know anything about that, but the conservatives continue to lead the polls. David Eby is unpopular, right? This is an NDP government. We've talked a lot for years and months about this guy's in trouble.
2: Yeah.
1: So even if she's in a controversy... You know, it's a controversial leadership, that process that we've gone through here. There's obviously some turmoil internally at the conservatives. Do they win anyway if there was an election tomorrow?
2: Well, there's not an election tomorrow. So this is what people forget.
1: When is the election?
2: I would say next spring at the earliest. Mm. Outside chance this fall. Outside chance.
1: Really? You think EB might go early?
2: Outside chance. I'm not saying it will. I think there's a chance he could go early. If the conservatives plunge themselves into internal turmoil. And if Finley, this is early, we haven't really seen any polling yet that's substantive on Finley. All she is right now is unknown. Now we fast forward to the fall session when the politicians come back October, November. Now, those are the polls I'm going to pay attention to, not the ones right now, because everyone's basically barbecuing.
1: Keith, thanks a lot. All right, that was Keith Baldry. That was Baldry's Beat. Thanks a lot for all your calls. Didn't get through, send me an email. Let me know how you feel about these ones today. Mike@cknw.com. All right. Speaking of that booze ban, now, of course, it's all connected to the USA trade war. When we come back, let's go live to Washington, D.C. We'll talk about the latest in the trade talks between Canada and the USA. Trump speaking out about Canada again. We'll play the clip for you. Don't go anywhere.
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21: From the National Newsroom of the Canadian Press, I'm Karen Rebo. Sad news out of Calgary Wednesday evening, where police say an 11-year-old boy who disappeared 2 weeks ago from his daycare home in a North Side neighborhood has been found dead. Police Chief Katie McClellan says the body of the autistic child named Parker was located in a water pipe underneath the Deerfoot Trail Expressway. McClellan says police believe the youngster entered a culvert before he traveled through a network of pipes.
22: It is with profound sadness that I can confirm that we have found the body of a small child, which we believe to be Parker. For nearly 2 weeks, so many people woke up hoping it would be the day Parker came home. Instead, we are here sharing news that it is heartbreaking for his family and for everyone who has been carrying that hope.
21: Parker was autistic and nonverbal. His disappearance July 16th sparked a massive search involving hundreds of officers and volunteers. Calgary Police Inspector Lee Wayne with the Major Crimes Division says there is no evidence that suggests any wrongdoing, but investigators have never ruled it out. But he says as it stands, police still believe this is simply a case of misadventure with no criminality involved. Meantime, Mounties in Alberta say a woman has died after falling during a hiking trip in the Rocky Mountains. Canmore RCMP say four people were completing a hike on Mount Shark Tuesday when one lost their footing and fell. Police say the woman was in her 20s. Her death comes days after a 65-year-old Calgary man died on the Mount Temple scrambling route while hiking with a group in Banff National Park. The federal and Alberta governments have signed an agreement to accelerate home building in the province by funding water and wastewater infrastructure. The agreement was jointly announced by Prime Minister Mark Carney and Premier Danielle Smith in Red Deer. It allows Alberta municipalities to access more than $510 million in federal funding over 8 years. The province is to contribute at least one-third of eligible project costs, with up to $428 million of funding.
0: Strong communities start right here. They start with housing. And of course, a home needs more than four walls and a roof, triple glazing, stone tops. They also need clean drinking water, reliable sewage systems.
21: Carney says Canada hasn't built enough homes in decades, resulting in many people paying more than half their income on housing. BC Premier David Eby is urging people heading out for the August long weekend to exercise extreme caution because of the current wildfire risk. He says some people in the Clinton area would be returning to burned homes and businesses as local officials confirmed damage from the surging Pear Lake fire last Friday, while other residents forced to flee are still waiting for news it's safe to go home.
2: Parts of the province have never been drier than they are right now, especially in the southeast of the province. And so extreme caution, please. Your one act could impact people's lives forever.
21: This is the Canadian Press. In sports, the Toronto Blue Jays will have Thursday off after taking two of three from the Nationals in Washington. They'll return home to open a three-game set against the St. Louis Cardinals Friday night. Edgar Caro hit an RBI single in the 12th inning to give the Chicago White Sox a 6-5 victory over the New York Yankees. The Los Angeles Dodgers expect superstar pitcher and hitter Shohei Ohtani to throw again this season, but they're not rushing him back. His left knee healing is the priority. Andrew Friedman, the team's president of baseball operations, is downplaying Ohtani's right bicep soreness. The team wants the 2A superstar's knee to heal before he starts a throwing program. Ohtani continues as a designated hitter as his knee doesn't bother him while hitting. And at the Commonwealth Games in Glasgow, Scotland, shot putter Sarah Mitten claimed Canada's 14th gold medal there. The 30-year-old from Liverpool, Nova Scotia, also repeated as Commonwealth champion. From the Canadian Press, I'm Karen Rebo.
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23: We don't need their cars. In fact, we don't want their cars. We don't need their energy. We don't even want their energy. We have more than they do. We don't want their lumber. We have great lumber. All I have to do is free it up from the environmental lunatics. We don't need anything that they have.
1: U.S. President Donald Trump, of course, saying he doesn't need anything from Canada. Doesn't need our cars. Doesn't need our lumber. Doesn't need our energy, our oil. Doesn't need anything from us. Yes, he does. Yes, he does. He needs all of that stuff. A lot of this is, I think, posturing. It's art of the deal that Trump outlined in his book. This is how the way he deals with people in negotiations. You slam them, you ridicule them, you make ridiculous demands, you make threats, and then you get a deal. Now, will we get a deal this time? Of course, the clock's ticking down to Donald Trump's threatened 50% tariffs on Canada. Of course, excluding oil, potash, the stuff he needs. All that stuff he says he doesn't need. Why did he exempt it from his tariffs then? Well, it's because he does need our stuff. Are we going to get a deal with Trump? Where are we at in these negotiations? Trump at it again here. Listen to him speaking yesterday to Fox News. Here he is talking about the CUSMA deal, the Canada-US-Mexico Free Trade Agreement, known in the as USMCA, south of the border. Are we going to get a new CUSMA deal? Have a listen.
4: So the USMCA, are you looking to update that?
5: I don't care. I mean, I don't really want to. I'd rather be independent. Here's the thing. Mexico and Canada need us. We don't need them. The deal is important for them. It's not important for us.
1: Trump saying he wants the USA to remain independent in trade with Canada and Mexico. He doesn't need a free trade deal. Now, remember that the latest version, the most recent version of the Kuzma deal, was negotiated by Donald Trump. And of course, at that time, he was bragging about how this is one of the greatest trade deals ever, better than the previous NAFTA deal. So Trump, the deal that he negotiated, that he bragged about, is now not any good anymore. He would rather be independent. So we're in a tough spot here with Trump. The 50% tariff threat continuing to tick down to Trump's threats against Canada. Have a listen to this now. I thought this was interesting. This is Robert Lighthizer, the former U.S. trade representative. Now, here he is talking about how Canada, how we feel threatened by Trump. We're not happy with the way the Americans are proceeding on trade. Here's the way he frames it. Take a listen.
6: You've had a good deal now for 70 years, and somebody says, you've got to change. It's never going to be easy. And so, for sure, Canada is going to feel that way. I would say, is Canada the biggest problem? No. Is it the second biggest? No. Is it a problem? I would say yes. It clearly is a problem.
1: Okay. He says Canada is a problem when it comes to American trade. And it's obvious that he says we had a great deal with the USA for a long time. He also talks about U.S. spending on defense. And I think the Americans do have a legit point on that. Then when it comes to national defense and military spending, of course, the United States outspent everybody and was a big part of the strength of the NATO alliance. So he's saying, look, it's time for our NATO partners to spend more, which Canada says we're doing. We are spending more now, but clearly not good enough for the Americans here as we head into these negotiations to try and stave off these 50% tariffs that have been threatened by the United States. Is Canada being tough enough in dealing with Trump? That's what I want to hear from you on this one now. Are we being tough enough as we stand up to Donald Trump and these trade threats? Should we retaliate against Trump? When you listen to a guy like Doug Ford, who says we need to retaliate against the USA, we need to cut off their energy, cut off the potash, lumber. He said we could dismantle the United States if we did that. Of course, Canada, think about the Gordie Howe Bridge deal that we did recently, that we backed down on that one. Did a deal with the United States to share the toll revenue, even though we paid the entire $6.4 billion price tag of that bridge. The digital services tax. Remember, Trump was angry about that. Well, of course, we backed down on that one, too. Conservative leader Pierre Poilievre. He says Carney's not tough enough in dealing with Trump.
7: Carney's approach of elbows up when he thinks the president is not looking and sucking up to his face is not working. It has only given us double the tariffs on more goods and given us the only recession in the G7.
1: Pierre Poilievre there. He says Mark Carney has been sucking up to Trump. He hasn't been tough enough with the U.S. president. Could Poilievre get a deal? He was asked that. Listen to Poilievre's answer here. Could you get a deal? Could you do a better job dealing with Trump?
24: You think you could get a deal that does not include tariffs?
7: Yes. You build up your leverage and you make it clear that the Americans only get what they want if we get what we want. They've made it very clear. They need critical minerals. What I've said is we would fashion a strategic reserve of those minerals plus oil, and we would make it legally available at market rates to countries that have tariff-free trade with us.
1: Okay, so Pierre Poilievre says, sure, he'd be able to get a free trade deal with Trump. You just got to know how to deal with this guy. Does anyone know how to deal with Trump? What about Doug Ford now? The Ontario premier, he says, look, you got to fight back hard against this guy. This guy's a bully. I guess he thinks maybe Carney's been too soft, too.
25: We can't roll over. We have to hit back. We have to, rather than be on our back heel, as I said, We have to go forward, take the offense. We are an energy powerhouse, and we could dismantle the U.S. if we wanted to, if we all work together. No matter if it's the electricity, and I'm not speaking for the other provinces, I'm going to be very clear, the potash, the oil, we're their number one customer in the world.
1: Okay, let's go live to Washington, D.C. for the latest now. My guest is Eric Miller, Canada-U.S. trade expert in Washington. Eric is the president of the Rideau Potomac Strategy Group. Eric, thanks a lot for coming on.
8: My pleasure, Mike.
1: Okay, Eric, Donald Trump saying that he wants America to remain independent, again, sort of talking down any sort of renewed CUSMA deal. What do you think about the way that Trump is framing this right now?
8: Well, he is trying to keep Canada off balance. So what you saw at the beginning of last week were the 50% tariffs on roughly 5% of Canada's exports to the U.S. that are due to go into effect on August the 19th. And now he's trying to send a signal that, well, you're really going to have to convince me and you're really going to have to pay up if you want a deal. Now, that's not been the view that Canada has taken because Canada knows very well that the United States needs a lot from Canada in order to keep its economy running. And so Donald Trump is trying to essentially psychologically shape the conversation with Canada, and that's what he's hoping to achieve.
1: What do you think are the major concessions that Trump is seeking from Canada? Is it dairy? Is that one of the big ones? We got that supply management in dairy here. Does he want us to get rid of that?
8: Well, so you saw the three areas that were identified in these 50% tariffs. One was the dairy sector. Canada doesn't export a lot of dairy products, so not a lot really of trade is affected there. The second is alcoholic beverages, which we know is a very, very big deal for the United States. And then third is automotive and the rules that Canada has in place to favor the use of Canadian content in the manufacture of automobiles, which are a direct mirror of the rules that the U.S. has in place to favor U.S. content. And so those are the three. But we've also seen a lot in the digital area and in other domains where President Trump is certainly seeking concessions.
1: Okay, Eric, what does your gut tell you here? Are talks going to get on track here? What is the latest buzz in Washington?
8: So certainly Minister Dominique LeBlanc and Janice Charette, the chief negotiator, are here this week, and they are meeting with a variety of people. I would say, honestly, Mike, nobody is truly sure who they're meeting with except themselves. This is quite close hold. But the fact that they're in town and they're having some discussions is a good signal. But we will know that things are moving in a proper direction when we see a formal process akin to what has been happening between the U.S. and Mexico that is announced with Canada. And when that happens, and we see there'll be a round in September and a round in November or whatever it would be, then we will understand that we're on track to a negotiation. But for now, this is very much the pre-positioning, and Donald Trump's statements are all about pre-positioning.
1: Okay, Eric, final question for you. The clock ticking down to those threatened 50% tariffs against Canada by U.S. President Donald Trump. What's your read on that? Is he serious about this, or do you expect an extension on that deadline? Is this another taco Trump moment where he doesn't go through with it? What do you think?
8: No, he's absolutely serious. I've gone through the annexes, which lay out the products in particular detail, and he's chosen a lot of things where there are significant Canadian trade surpluses. So if you take an alcoholic beverages, for example, you have whiskey, which Canada has a sevenfold surplus compared to the United States. And so the U.S. puts tariffs on that. They buy their whiskey from Ireland and the UK, and Canada ends up suffering. And so they have gone through and quite carefully picked products which would not have significant negative consequences to the U.S. economy, but are important export sectors to Canada. So from a strategic perspective, it was quite carefully thought through, and President Trump would not at all be upset if these tariffs were to go into effect.
1: Eric, thanks for coming on to talk about it today.
8: My pleasure, Mike. Take care.
1: All right. I appreciate it. That's Eric Miller live on the line from Washington, D.C., Rideau Potomac Strategy Group. He's one of the best around U.S.-Canada trade expert in Washington. Okay, over to you now. Do you think that Carney is being tough enough against Trump? You heard Polyev there saying that Carney's been sucking up to Trump. Polyev says he could get a free trade deal with the USA if he was in charge. What do you think? Are you buying what he's selling here? And then the American booze ban. Now, this is obviously one of the major issues in play here. When the 50% tariffs threatened by Trump directly targeted at American alcohol products, the Americans are not happy with these booze bans. Now, remember, this is provincial jurisdiction, so these are provincial booze bans that are in place. Not every province is doing it. Alberta, for example, is still bringing in American alcohol. In British Columbia, though, David Eby making it quite clear where we stand on the booze ban here.
9: There is not a chance in hell that U.S. alcohol is going back on the shelf in British Columbia. And I'm proud of that, and I know the British Columbians support that.
1: Okay, so he says British Columbians support it. The B.C. Conservatives saying, no, they don't.
10: The reality is people don't like being told what to do, number one. And the second thing that people don't understand is we export three times the amount of alcohol to the U.S. that we import back. This is going to cost jobs if the president ends up going through with his threats. So I would suggest that there's opportunities to be able to negotiate with our largest trading partner instead of huffing and puffing and hoping that you don't blow the house down.
1: Conservative MLA Ward Stamer on the show last week saying we should let that American alcohol back into BC. Which side are you on this one now? In the booze ban. Call me on it, please. 604-280-9898. It's the number to call. 604-280-9898. Should we let that American booze back in? Star 9898 on your cell. This is Mike Smith. Your call's next.
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13: All right, talking about the latest on the Canada-USA trade war, the American booze ban still in place here in BC. Mitch in Maple Ridge. Hi, Mitch, go ahead.
14: Morning, Mike. The booze ban, I could take it or leave it. I mean, I think the math has to be done on what makes a bigger splash economically. I'm not sure if a few booze producers are really the hardest hit or just the most vocal Republicans. But the thing I'm most curious about is why we aren't doing excise tariffs. If we're being told that our crude is below market and our potash is below market or whatever, compared to where it would be at Tidewater, why don't we put an export tariff on there and hit the things that he's not targeting?
13: Thank you, Mitch, for that. And that is one of the primary arguments going on in the country right now. Like when Trump says he doesn't need anything from Canada, yes, he does. He needs our oil. He needs that potash. He needs our lumber. He needs all our stuff. He needs our auto parts. So there is an argument in Canada whether we should hit them where they live on that, put on those export taxes or excise taxes somehow, inflict some pain on the Americans on the stuff that they really need. Now, you're going to get a big fight over that here on our side of the border. Alberta Premier Danielle Smith saying, no, don't do that, because that's just going to hurt ourselves, going to hurt our own industry. It's going to hurt our own workers. especially in Alberta. Saskatchewan Premier Scott Moe, same thing. They're the guys who make all the potash. Don't do that. Don't drag our industry into this thing. We're just going to hurt ourselves. And I don't think Carney's going to go there. Ken in Seashell. Hi, Ken. Go ahead.
15: Hey, well, I was just going to say that EB should shut the hell up. He's just being inflammatory. And put the booze back on the shelf, and then nobody buys it. Sorry.
13: Okay, I'm just going to, I'm going to move on for the language there. There's no need to speak in that manner. Ken, come on now. Family show we're running here. EB believes that he is on the right side of public opinion on this one. So when the Conservatives came out and said we should let that BC booze back in, I'm telling you, the NDP were delighted to see that position because they feel that they're on the right side of this thing. Now, I've seen a lot of calls and comments from the listeners here who agree with EB, and I've seen a lot on the other side, like Ken. Glenn in Coquitlam. Hi, Glenn. Go ahead.
16: Hi. I normally don't agree with anything EB says or does, but I support him 100% on his alcohol ban out of the U.S. booze. And you have to stand up to a bully. You give in, he'll just take more.
13: Thank you, Glenn. Thank you. I've received a lot of calls like that, too, from people who say, I don't agree with EB on anything. I don't like this guy at all, but I agree with him on this one. Daryl in Coquitlam. Daryl, we only got 30 seconds left here. Go ahead.
17: Okay, real quick, Mike, when it comes to any type of export tax on any petroleum goods, be it oil, be it natural gas, be it potash from Saskatchewan, the provinces of Alberta and Saskatchewan will not allow that. And Carney has to take that
13: right
17: also into consideration. Secondly, when Donald Trump was a young man in New York, a New York Democrat, he was 30 years old. He loved tariffs. He believes in tariffs.
13: Yes.
17: It doesn't matter what Mark Carney does or Pierre Poilievre says he can do, Trump will always put tariffs on.
13: Thank you, Daryl. Thank you for all the calls. When we come back, the Alberta driver who got nailed for speeding and impaired in BC. This one is wild. Are Alberta drivers a menace on our roads? That's next.
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29: From the National Newsroom of the Canadian Press, I'm Karen Ribeau. A union representing 4,400 flight attendants at WestJet has issued 72-hour strike notice. The Canadian Union of Public Employees says the airline then issued a 72-hour lockout notice. While giving notice of a strike does not mean flight attendants will hit the picket lines, a strike could begin as soon as Sunday if the two sides don't reach a deal. WestJet has been allowing passengers with flights scheduled any time between July 30th and August 4th to make a one-time change or cancel it with no fee attached. Calgary's search for a missing boy with autism has ended in tragedy after crews located his body in a small water pipe beneath the Deerfoot Trail Expressway. Investigators believe 11-year-old Parker entered a culvert after leaving his day home on July 16th and that he became trapped deep inside the underground labyrinth of pipes under the city. Police Inspector Lee Wayne says available evidence points to an accidental death with no indication that anyone else was involved.
30: As it stands, we are still believing that this is simply a case of misadventure with no criminality involved in it at the current time.
29: The case prompted an enormous community search over 13 days while also exposing the dangers of false online reports and gaps in alerts for vulnerable children. Police say pending examination, it's unclear how long the child was inside the pipe, but they suggest it was quite some time. Investigators in upstate New York are challenging the father's story around the drowning death of his young daughter from Montreal at his criminal trial that began last week. A jury yesterday also watched a new series of recordings as several law enforcement officers took the stand in Elizabethtown. Canadian Press reporter Marique Gloria Strickman has more.
31: 46-year-old Luciano Fratolin is facing charges of second-degree murder and concealment of a human corpse in the killing of his 9-year-old daughter from Montreal last summer. The new recordings played for the jury include tape from a conversation between investigators and Fratolin after his daughter's body was recovered. They reveal how one of the investigators told him his story didn't make sense and accused him of not telling the truth.
29: Fratolin has pleaded not guilty to the charges and has been held without bail since his arrest last July. And in Columbia, South Carolina, Wednesday, the late U.S. Senator Lindsey Graham was given a fond farewell in his home state following his service in America's capital. Former Congressman Trey Gowdy, who was a longtime friend of Graham's, delivered a message to those who disliked the lawmaker.
32: He never hated you back. If your goal was for him to treat you the way that some people treated him, you failed. He was the worst at carrying a grudge. I had to keep a list of who we were mad at because he could not remember who had done what.
29: This is the Canadian Press.
0: In sports, the Toronto Blue Jays will have Thursday off after taking 2 of 3 from the Nationals in Washington. They'll return home to open a 3-game set against the St. Louis Cardinals Friday night. Edgar Caro hit an RBI single in the 12th inning to give the Chicago White Sox a 6-5 victory over the New York Yankees. The Los Angeles Dodgers expect superstar pitcher and hitter Shohei Ohtani to throw again this season, but they're not rushing him back. His left knee healing is the priority. Andrew Friedman, the team's president of baseball operations, is downplaying Ohtani's right bicep soreness. The team wants the 2A superstar's knee to heal before he starts a throwing program. Ohtani continues as a designated hitter, as his knee doesn't bother him while hitting. And at the Commonwealth Games in Glasgow, Scotland, shot putter Sarah Mitten claimed Canada's 14th gold medal there. The 30-year-old from Liverpool, Nova Scotia, also repeated as Commonwealth champion. From the Canadian Press, I'm Karen Rebo.
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13: All right, let's talk about drivers from the great province of Alberta crossing the border into BC and causing mayhem here. Now, are Alberta drivers a menace on our roads? Now, I know what you're thinking. You say, how could you say that about drivers from Alberta? They're safe drivers. Hell, some people think Vancouver drivers are the worst in Canada because they can't drive in the snow. On the other hand, do some drivers from Alberta know that we have less traffic enforcement on our side of the border? Do they know that there's less of a chance they're going to get caught for speeding? I've got Paul Doroshenko standing by to discuss. First, have a listen to this story. One Alberta driver who decided to speed on the BC side of the border, he got nailed. Have a listen to this report.
1: A 20-year-old Alberta man was clocked driving 230 kilometers an hour in an 80 zone near Fairmont Hot Springs in BC's Kootenay region. He was later tracked down at a campground, ticketed, handed a driving prohibition, and had his Audi impounded. Police also suspect he was impaired by alcohol.
13: 230 clicks an hour in an 80 kilometer an hour zone. This is like NASCAR North. That is crazy excessive speed. And then they nailed the guy for impaired too. Wow. BC Highway Traffic Enforcement, they seem to be putting out a few examples of Alberta drivers recently, including a one they're making an example of for crossing a double solid yellow line on BC's highways in the interior. All right, let's discuss it with my guest now, Paul Doroshenko, traffic lawyer, Acumen Law. Paul, thanks a lot for coming on.
5: Yeah, my pleasure, Mike.
13: Okay. Do you think there is less enforcement on our side of the border? I mean, we've talked about this before, right? That if you cross the border into Alberta, maybe you've got, there's a better chance you'll get nailed for speeding there than in BC. Do you think that's true?
5: I think that's true. Yeah. You know, they have, for a long time, they've had photo radar that would catch you at a very low threshold at intersection cameras in Alberta. I don't know what the status of that is, but, you know, I consider myself an Albertan. I've been in BC for 27 years, but still, I always found that there was a lot more enforcement in Alberta and pulling you over at a lower threshold. Like it's, traffic is often traveling at 15 kilometers an hour over the speed limit on Highway 1 here in the Lower Mainland, and you're probably not going to get pulled over unless you're doing something stupid and going faster than that. But in Alberta, you're likely to get pulled over in those circumstances.
13: Okay, let's talk about this Alberta driver nabbed for that excessive speeding, Paul. 230 clicks an hour in the Kootenays. Wow, what do you think of that?
5: I mean, it's mind-blowing. It's just so fundamentally dangerous. And this fellow, you know, on the one hand, he's got some defenses on the basis of the facts that I've seen there. But on the other hand, like that is just on the face of it, dangerous operation of a motor vehicle, could be charged with a criminal offense and end up with a criminal record for that. Because at speeds, that speed, the Supreme Court of Canada has said that that is just fundamentally dangerous. There's no argument about it. But in the end, he was ticketed for excessive speeding. And he apparently he provided a sample that blew a warn into a approved screening device. So not not the level that we would consider impaired driving. But okay. In BC, of course, we do have consequences if you've got alcohol in your body and you're over 50 milligrams and 100 milliliters, and that would be the range that he would have been in.
13: 230 clicks an hour. Have you ever heard of a that's incredible. Have you ever heard of a driver getting nabbed for excessive speeding at a higher speed than that?
5: I don't think so. You know, I was thinking about that Audi is speed regulated at 240. Wow. You can't go faster than that in that car. That's just by agreement of German car manufacturers. So he's right up at the top end. I mean, that's airplane speeds. It's shocking. I mean, the police couldn't pursue him in those circumstances. Of course, they did track him down in the end because they've got all sorts of other tools. But it's not something where you could pull somebody over who's going by that fast. If you're parked in a RCMP car and you've got your radar focused down the highway and a car comes by that fast, by the time you get moving, that car's already many kilometers down the road. It's shocking speed. It's shocking speed. But, you know, we see some pretty shocking speeds in my business.
13: Yeah, for sure. And you also sent me, Paul, a news release from the RCMP, a traffic enforcement. Again, another Alberta driver here trying to make an example of this guy releasing some dash cam video, some pretty dangerous driving, crossing a double solid yellow line. Do you think, well, first of all, your thoughts on that, and are the RCMP trying to make an example of these Alberta drivers? Like, do you think Alberta drivers got a lead foot?
5: Well, I think some Alberta drivers, I mean, I'm gleaning this from their behavior that I've observed myself. Some Alberta drivers hit the border and they seem to think that, you know, home free or whatever, I'm freer and I've freed the oppression of Alberta by making it to BC, and I'm going to drive that much faster and that much more recklessly and aggressively. And we've seen it, you know, we see it, the police report it to us all the time, that it's either fellows with snowmobiles on the back of their truck, or they're just, you know, aggressively rolling coal in downtown Kelowna, or like this fellow that you've just referred to. I mean, he got an excessive speeding ticket, 60 kilometers an hour, over $483 fine. And there was a trucker who pulled over, and as this guy was stopped by the police and said, look, I've got video of this fellow crossing on a double solid line. And I've been crossed on a double solid line quite a bit in the last couple of years because I've been driving around the province a lot. And it's been a number of times that Albertans have passed me on a double solid line. And I just think, like, a double solid line, those road engineers figured that out for a reason. It is sacrosanct. It is one of the most dangerous things you could do. And in the course of my career defending people charged with, you know, stupid driving offenses, there's a number of cases that I've dealt with death cases where people crossed just unsafely passing. And yeah. So to me, it's just, you know, I watched that video on the RCMP website. You know, it was from springtime, but I watched that video and I just thought, oh, like, you're putting everybody's life at risk. Everybody on the road.
13: Yeah, a double solid yellow line is painted on the highway for a reason. It's dangerous to pass. I mean, you're risking a head-on collision there. So I think it'd be interesting to follow that case. Paul Doroshenko is my guest here, traffic lawyer, Acumen Law. Okay, Paul, talking about another wild and crazy story in the news. Let's talk about the guy arrested by police after a motorhome crashed through a fence onto the runway at Abbotsford Airport. Are you kidding me? Have a listen to this report. Global News reporter Daria Zargar.
6: Pull up and go around immediately.
7: An urgent directive from air traffic control to change course after an RV crashed through the perimeter fence at Abbotsford Airport and entered an active runway. The motorhome's front end was damaged and left a gaping hole in the fence right next to the no trespassing sign. Police say impairment has been ruled out as a factor in the incident. Hogan is charged with dangerous driving and mischief.
13: Good grief. Paul, your thoughts on that one?
5: surprising case. One wonders what's going on with this fellow. He's in his 50s. You know, he could be charged with really serious things. There's an offense about putting air traffic at risk, and it appears that, you know, an airplane had to do a go-around. And that's a potential life sentence if he ends up charged with that. The police at this point have just released him with an appearance notice or something along that line for the two charges that are mentioned in that story. But when the prosecutors get it, they may lay other charges. We'll see where that one goes. It's what are you thinking situation there?
13: Yeah, that is crazy and extremely dangerous there, as you heard in that report. Okay, Paul, stand by. Let's fit the break in right there. Then we'll have some time for calls on the other side. All right, we talked about that Alberta driver busted for excessive speeding. 230 clicks an hour in the Kootenays, an 80-kilometer-an-hour zone. Had his Audi impounded. This guy's in a lot of trouble now. I don't think I've ever heard of a speeding case faster than that one. We've talked about a lot of them. 230 clicks an hour. It's crazy. Now, you phone me and tell me, do you think that Alberta drivers are lead foot drivers? Do you think it may be some of the drivers when they cross the border from Alberta, say into the Kootenays, think like they know that the traffic enforcement seems to be lighter in BC, they can go faster without getting caught? This guy got caught, obviously. But you phone me and tell me what you think. Do you think there is less traffic enforcement in British Columbia compared to other jurisdictions like Alberta, like Washington State? I think I can honestly say, I don't think I've ever got a speeding ticket in Alberta or in British Columbia. The only time I got a speeding ticket, last time I got a speeding ticket, a long time ago, it was in Washington State on the I-5. I got stopped by a state trooper down there, and I got a big fine for speeding on the I-5. And then my buddies told me, well, of course you did. It's like a speed trap down there. Those state troopers, they don't fool around. They will ticket you. But I don't think I've ever got a speeding ticket on our side of the border in BC. But phone me and tell me if you think that there's less traffic enforcement in BC compared to other provinces or states, okay? 604-280-9898 is the number to call. 604-280-9898. I also think there's more speed traps in Washington. So I was down there on a road trip with my buddy some years ago. We went down to watch a golf tournament down there. And he got nabbed for speeding. He was behind the wheels. It was a total speed trap there. A cop was just waiting for you like a fishing hole. Phone me and tell me if you've ever been caught in a speed trap, okay? 604-280-9898, star 9898 on your cell. Paul Doroshenko is my guest. Back with your calls.
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10: All right, talking driving law with my guest, Paul Doroshenko, Acumen Law, 604-280-9898. Have you ever been caught in a speed trap? Let me know your thoughts on that one. When's the last time you got a speeding ticket in BC? Do you think the police enforcement is too light in BC? You tell me. 604-280-9898, star 9898, toll free on your cell. Mash in Vancouver. Hi, Mash, go ahead.
11: Hey, Mike. So I've lived in Calgary, I've lived in Edmonton, I've lived in Toronto, and I live in Vancouver now. And I think Vancouver drivers are significantly worse than all the other places I've lived in. But that being said, though, I agree with your point that there is far less traffic enforcement here. So I think when people come in from Alberta, they go a little crazy. But by far, Vancouver drivers are the worst.
10: Okay, why do you say that? Like, can you give me some examples of driving behavior in Vancouver you think is bad?
11: Sure, yeah. I see people not signaling. I see when people are walking through crosswalks, they'll come dangerously close to the people still walking, whereas I've never, even a very busy city like Toronto, I lived there for a decade, that kind of stuff, like, it'll happen, but not very rarely, whereas in Vancouver, I myself have come close to just, like, bananas driver just, like, right, coming right at you at a crosswalk. And just even my first couple months here when I moved here from Toronto, like, just the sheer amount of honking of drivers at each other. And this was just coming from Toronto. I was just alarmed, like, at how much more aggressively people drive in Vancouver.
10: Interesting, Mash. Thank you very much for that. Okay, Paul, what do you think of that? You think in Vancouver it'd be more chill and laid back compared to Toronto here on the West Coast. What do you think?
12: I don't know. Somehow things work out here for the most part. Most of the drivers seem to be pretty skilled in paying attention. But, you see lots of people who are on their phone, lots of people violating the law. I mean, this is job security for me, for sure. it's just the way it is in the Lower Mainland. People do drive a little bit differently. I can't really comment on Toronto, but I lived in Edmonton for a long time, spent a lot of time in Calgary, and I find every city sort of has a different

0: culture of driving. Go to Winnipeg, go to Manitoba, everybody drives side by side 5 kilometers below the speed limit. Just about drive you insane.
1: Rich in Port Coquitlam. Hi, Rich. Go ahead.
2: Yeah, I'm a courier. I'm out on the road every day for the last 10 years, and I see lots of crazy stuff. You know, people, when they're supposed to merge, someone always wants to pass on the far right after everyone's merged like a zipper, and they think they can just pass everyone because they're privileged. But my biggest thing is, yes, I think there's not enough radar and stuff around, but the other one is the fines should be higher. For someone to be able to do 220K or get caught doing 180, 160 on the Whistler Highway, and they just pay the money, like, it's no big deal. I'll lose my car for a week, and then I can do it again. I think if the fines were higher, it would teach people more of a lesson.
1: Okay, Rich, thank you very much for the call. Paul, your thoughts?
0: Some of the fines are ridiculously low. Like, crossing the double solid line, you won't believe it when I tell you, it's a $109 fine. You know, wow. It's one of the most dangerous things out there, and it's a $109 fine. It has been a long time since we revisited the fines in the province. And, you know, there is a balance that has to take place, because you're thinking there's lots of places where, you know, people are living very frugal lifestyles and the incomes are much lower in other parts of the province. But, you know, in the lower mainland, for most people, $109, it's not even going to, they're not even going to feel it a tiny bit, you know, like you can spend that on lunch these days.
1: Yeah,
0: so it just seems that I'm surprised that they haven't changed it. I think that one of the reasons they don't change it is because they don't want more people disputing their tickets. I don't know. I just don't understand the rationale for some of these low fines.
1: The other thing I don't like is not wearing a helmet on an e-scooter, $33. That's crazy.
0: I know. It's like, there's just, why bother abiding by the law if the consequences are so insignificant? I mean, that's the issue, I think.
1: We see kids getting head injuries. We saw that poor woman lose her life when riding without a helmet on an e-scooter. $33 fine for riding without a helmet. I think that's insane. John in Langley. John, you got 30 seconds.
3: Yeah, about the RCMP and stuff like that. We've had the HOV lanes in progress for years and years and years. The first couple of years, they enforced it. I drive the 99 and also the number one. 99, I'd say 8 out of 10 people are all single vehicles going down that thing.
1: Okay, thank you, John. Thank you. Thanks, John. Hate to cut you off. Paul, what do you think? 20 seconds here.
0: Lots of people use the HOV lane like a passing lane, and that's just because there's not enough enforcement. That's what it comes down to.
1: Paul, thanks for coming on.
0: My pleasure.
1: All right. I appreciate it a lot. That's Paul Doroshenko, Acumen Law. Follow him on social media. He's everywhere. Okay, we take a break. We come back. When we do, are you thinking about renovating your condo or townhouse? Before you spend a dollar, you need to know what actually adds value. That's next.
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18: From the National Newsroom of the Canadian Press, I'm Karen Rebo. A union representing 4,400 flight attendants at WestJet has issued 72-hour strike notice. The Canadian Union of Public Employees says the airline then issued a 72-hour lockout notice. While giving notice of a strike does not mean flight attendants will hit the picket lines, a strike could begin as soon as Sunday if the two sides don't reach a deal. WestJet has been allowing passengers with flights scheduled any time between July 30th and August 4th to make a one-time change or cancel it with no fee attached. Calgary's search for a missing boy with autism has ended in tragedy after crews located his body in a small water pipe beneath the Deerfoot Trail Expressway. Investigators believe 11-year-old Parker entered a culvert after leaving his day home on July 16th and that he became trapped deep inside the underground labyrinth of pipes under the city. Police Inspector Lee Wayne says available evidence points to an accidental death with no indication that anyone else was involved.
19: As it stands, we are still believing that this is simply a case of misadventure with no criminality involved in it at the current time.
18: The case prompted an enormous community search over 13 days, while also exposing the dangers of false online reports and gaps in alerts for vulnerable children. Police say pending examination, it's unclear how long the child was inside the pipe, but they suggest it was quite some time. Investigators in upstate New York are challenging the father's story around the drowning death of his young daughter from Montreal at his criminal trial that began last week. A jury yesterday also watched a new series of recordings as several law enforcement officers took the stand in Elizabethtown. Canadian Press reporter Marique Gloria Strickman has more.
20: 46-year-old Luciano Fratoli is facing charges of second-degree murder and concealment of a human corpse in the killing of his 9-year-old daughter from Montreal last summer. The new recordings played for the jury include tape from a conversation between investigators and Fratoli after his daughter's body was recovered. They reveal how one of the investigators told him his story didn't make sense and accused him of not telling the truth.
18: Fratoline has pleaded not guilty to the charges and has been held without bail since his arrest last July. And in Columbia, South Carolina, Wednesday, the late U.S. Senator Lindsey Graham was given a fond farewell in his home state following his service in America's capital. Former Congressman Trey Gowdy, who was a longtime friend of Graham's, delivered a message to those who disliked the lawmaker.
21: He never hated you back. If your goal was for him to treat you the way that some people treated him, you failed. He was the worst at carrying a grudge. I had to keep a list of who we were mad at because he could not remember who had done what.
18: This is the Canadian Press. In sports, the Toronto Blue Jays will have Thursday off after taking 2 of 3 from the Nationals in Washington. They'll return home to open a 3-game set against the St. Louis Cardinals Friday night. Edgar Caro hit an RBI single in the 12th inning to give the Chicago White Sox a 6-5 victory over the New York Yankees. The Los Angeles Dodgers expect superstar pitcher and hitter Shohei Ohtani to throw again this season, but they're not rushing him back. His left knee healing is the priority. Andrew Friedman, the team's president of baseball operations, is downplaying Ohtani's right bicep soreness. The team wants the 2A superstar's knee to heal before he starts a throwing program. Ohtani continues as a designated hitter, as his knee doesn't bother him while hitting. And at the Commonwealth Games in Glasgow, Scotland, shot putter Sarah Mitten claimed Canada's 14th gold medal there. The 30-year-old from Liverpool, Nova Scotia, also repeated as Commonwealth champion. From the Canadian Press, I'm Karen Rebeau.
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23: Hey, thanks for having me, Mike.
1: You bet, Graham. Okay, let's start with the big question here. When someone walks into a condo or a townhouse, what makes them think, like, this is the one, this is the place for me? Like, what do you think adds value? What are buyers looking for, do you think?
23: Well, I think the reverse question, Mike, is when you're thinking of doing any sort of work on your strata property, is what's the purpose? Is it to sell? You talked about attracting buyers. So if you have the mindset that you're doing improvements to sell in the next year or two, then that is a different discussion than if you say, I love where I live. I love my neighborhood. I love my condo, my townhouse, and I want to improve it for myself, for my enjoyment going forward. Those are two different scenarios. And they have two different ways to look at it. So if you're doing home improvements to sell, well, I always encourage people to have a team. So yes, you're going to have maybe a designer and a renovator. So for example, ourselves, but maybe you also have a realtor who you're already actively talking to about putting your unit on the market in the next 12 to 24 months. If you're doing that, the realtor is going to give you input on what sells in that area, in that complex. What are the things? Because there's two different ways they may look at it. They may go, listen, just leave it as it is. Make sure it's clean, make sure it's tidy, and allow the new purchaser to make their own improvements. Because again, when they buy it, they're thinking, hey, I want to be here for the next 15 years or 10 years. I want to do it my way. So there's a fine line with you deciding what other people are going to buy. And I always say you want to do less when you're selling than more. And simple things like freshen it up, clean lines, painting, maybe flooring, depending on the situation. If you've got carpet and it's older, yes, that would be a great thing to look at. Flooring and painting be the easiest things. When you get into things like cabinetry and you get into things like kitchens, bathrooms, the biggest thing people are asking us for who are living there and wanting to stay there is functionality. They want kitchens that function better. And yes, even in a condo, even in a galley kitchen, you can have that kitchen more functional. You can have maybe full height cabinetry. Right now you don't. You have 6'8" high, maybe better lighting. Oftentimes in condos, especially in concrete buildings, lighting is central light fixture in a room, or maybe there's even a track light attached to a central light fixture. That doesn't have to be the case long-term. There's other ways to have perimeter lighting. There's other ways to increase functionality. And then opening up walls from, say, a galley kitchen into a dining area or a living room space, that is also something people are asking us, can I do that? So we do a simple investigation, open up a hole, put a camera in the wall, look at the plans. Most cases, we're able to open up that space and redesign even a galley kitchen in a condo or a townhouse to have a more open floor plan and give the idea or the feeling of more space. And then, of course, there's all the aspect of aging in place. And condos, where there's an elevator, that's a great place for aging in place. But within the condo, doing things like assistance for grab bars, putting in backing in the walls, maybe in the shower area. Maybe they want to take the tub out, make an accessible shower, have grab bars, you know, around the toilet and so forth, or maybe even opening a doorway to making it wider for accessibility and so forth. So those are the things you want to think about. Is this a short-term improvement or a long-term enjoyment?
1: Okay, let's talk about opening up those walls for a second, Graham, because I've often wondered about that in a, let's say, a condo space. And you can see the appeal of that, say, especially if maybe you got a smaller place, you want to open it up more. Every sort of home reno show you see on TV is talking about an open concept, knocking down walls. How feasible is that typically in a condo? Like in your experience, if someone comes to you and they live in a condo, can I knock a wall down here or open up a wall? Is that typically allowed or is it pretty restrictive?
23: It's very feasible.
1: Okay.
23: And it's not the most expensive part of your renovation. Number one, we do investigations to make sure what's in that existing wall. Whatever's in the wall, can it move to one side or the other? For example, plumbing stack or plumbing lines or some electrical lines, they often can be moved one side or the other. Is it a structural wall? Meaning, is there something that's supportive? And even if it is, those supports aren't necessarily in the entire wall. They're usually carrying from one corner to another. So usually the very least is you can open up a portion of that wall, which still gives a great open floor plan. So the best part is you hire somebody who comes in, does those immediate investigations first. Don't just come up with a plan, because if the plan hasn't included investigating existing conditions, then you don't know if that plan's going to work. So we always do those investigations right at the very beginning. We got a dedicated condo, townhouse, small projects team that comes in, does that, plans it, designs it the way that you're wanting, and then answers the questions that you need about your strata and your strata rules. Because not all stratas have the same rules and bylaws. They have similar, but not all the same.
1: Graham Huguet is my guest. MyHouseDesignBuild.com is the website. Let's talk about where to spend your money, Graham. Like if people have got a limited budget, would you say a kitchen upgrade still the number one reno for adding value? Or the most attractive reno, what do you think?
23: Well, the number one thing on everyone's have-to list is always flooring and painting. Next to that is things like upgrading their kitchen. And next to that is upgrading their bathrooms and, and lighting and adding lighting. One of the little sidebars in condos and any strata units is talking about cooling. And there are options, not as easily accessible, but there are options for cooling as far as adding a heat pump or AC to certain units. Many stratas are having to face that because there are bylaws now in place in BC that strata and property owners must make available to their owners the ability to have cool rooms, especially since we had that heat dome back in the 2022. So, there's things that's part of the discussion too. Again, long-term versus short-term. Long-term people, we want to think about, hey, I want to be comfortable. I want to have good air quality. I want to have proper lighting. I want to entertain. I want to have a more open floor plan. And I also maybe want to think of longevity and aging in place. I'm going to cover this on our webinar tomorrow night, Mike, 7 o'clock Thursday night. It's free. People can register for free. Go on our website. It's called myhousedesignbuild.com. Right on the homepage says webinars. Click on it. Choose the webinar you want to register for. We send you a Zoom link. You can be in your pajamas, have a cup of coffee and a notepad. I'm not in my pajamas. I do this live. I answer questions. And it's a great way. I go through examples. I do photos. I do drawings. I explain about opening up walls and all the strata bylaws, things to consider when you're hiring someone, all those details.
1: Okay, highly recommended for the listeners, and a lot of listeners have contacted me and said they've done the webinars with you, Graham, and they've got a lot of great information, and of course, it's got my favorite price of all, free. So let me ask
23: you... Yeah, I did that for you.
1: Right. Now, speaking of saving money, let me ask you this. What renovation upgrades do you think homeowners tend to overspend on, like in your experience over the years? Do you think there's some that are just, you know, not worth it? They overspend on it?
23: Oh, that's a great question. It's a very perceived value. You know, when you live in your home and you're going to stay there, you need to have an element of, hey, you do for you what you want to do and what you want to enjoy. Again, if you're selling in the next year or two, then your thought process changed. You know, most of our clients listen to our team. We have certified interior designers, architects on staff that can guide you in making decisions, consult you, not push you, consult you on what is good value, where to spend your money. And most homeowners, when they're making decisions about dollars and cents versus what they like and they're given choices, they make good decisions. Our clients make good decisions generally.
1: Graham, thanks a lot for coming on to talk about this today.
23: Great to hear from you. Talk to you soon.
1: All right. Thank you, Graham. That's Graham Huguet, founder and general manager, My House Design Build Team. 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If you're thinking about a condo or a townhouse, any kind of a strata reno, know what you're doing when you're working with a strata for sure. 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Okay, final break on the show. We got lots more coming up on the other side. Jill Bennett has a jam-packed show coming up for you. I'll check in with Jill. We've got your mic drop moment from today's show. You do not want to miss it. It's all next.
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1: Okay, the booze ban in BC continues to be a hot topic for the listeners. 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I've just been checking out your emails over the commercial break. A lot of people contacting me today about that American booze ban. And it's interesting that we've got a political split on this one now. BC Premier David Eby and his NDP government doubling down on that American booze ban. He says there's no way in hell that American alcohol is coming back into BC. The BC Conservatives, the official opposition on the other side of it, saying let the American booze flow again in BC. Try and get the trade talks going with Trump if we do that. Which side are you on? Let me know, please. Mike@cknw.com. I think most of the listeners tend to support the ban on American alcohol products continuing in BC, but I'm seeing more response from listeners saying, let the consumers decide. So maybe it's getting closer. I think EB and the NDP were quite pleased to see the conservatives go against it and say, let the American booze back in. They sure seem to want to double down on it every chance they got. Mike@cknw.com. is how to reach me right now. Time for the mic drop.
30: Mic drop. Can't stop the mic
31: drop. Did you hear that?
30: Wow. I don't believe it.
32: You can say that again.
33: Why do you say that?
34: Don't say something you'll regret later.
1: All right, today's mic drop is Ron Butler, one of my favorite guests on the show. Ron, the mortgage guy on social media. This guy's absolutely everywhere on social media on housing, condo developments across the country. And we talked about all those unsold tiny condos on sale in Vancouver that nobody wants to buy. So we've got thousands of empty unsold condos on the market in Metro Vancouver and beyond. A lot of them are very small bachelors or small condos that at the height of the market seem to be a great way to make money, buy one of these things, flip them, rent them out on our Airbnb. Now nobody wants to buy these things, I guess, except the government, who continues to say that the plan is to buy up all these empty unsold condos, turn them into affordable housing. Ron Butler on it today. Have a listen.
10: Developers built these ridiculous units with horrible layouts in subpar buildings and awful floor plans and everything possibly wrong, because there was an infinite market for them at one time. There was a lineup around the block of people who were buying them like they were a financial instrument. Like, the people buying them couldn't care less about the people who would eventually live in them or even rent them, because they expected to flip them. That was the whole concept. It's either storage, it's storage of foreign money. That sort of died down with the foreign buyers ban. But then it's about, oh, my uncle bought one and flipped it before it even closed and made $100,000. We need to do that too. Like, there literally was no thought given to what you were buying. And therefore, the developer, because every city hall in Canada couldn't care less, oh, you want to build 260 square feet? Okay, seems like a plan. And they were approved. So if the government couldn't care less, and there's an ample supply of people willing to buy them, let's build them.
1: Were people also buying them up to turn them into Airbnbs? You know, turn them into basically run them as little hotel rooms before the government cracked down on that, too, and made that illegal.
10: That was the reason about 8 or 9 years ago. It was Airbnb fanaticism, but gradually the government did start to squeeze that out.
1: Yeah.
10: But in the end, it was in 2020 and 2021 and even a little bit of 22. It was just, hey, seven people have told me this is just an easy way to make money, so I'm just going to buy it. I can reach into my home equity line of credit, take out a down payment, and then I'm just going to make money.
1: Ron Butler on the show today. He's always great. He lit the phone board up today. All right, if you want to hear that entire interview, check out the podcast. It's updated every day after every show. Search for the Mike Smith Show podcast wherever you find your favorites, and you'll find it there. Just about time for me to go. Jill Bennett coming right up. Hi, Jill.
11: Hi there, Mike. Well, I know you were talking earlier about the Villages plan and the controversy about it. We know council has rejected that plan. One of the questions I'm hearing, though, is this really a case of a council listening to the people, or, hey, is it the timing with an election just around the corner? So we'll talk more about what exactly was rejected here and where things go from there.
1: I think they panicked because they knew.
11: There was a ton of response to the accelerated Broadway plan. I don't remember council saying, oh, we've heard you and we'll do something strange here. No, they just mowed forward with it. So interesting timing.
1: Jill, looking forward to your coverage of that one. Thank you.
11: Thanks, Mike.
1: All right, that's Jill Bennett. Her show is coming right up, so make sure you keep it locked right here. Don't forget about all the different ways you can listen to the show. 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Let me know how it works out. That's it for me today. Thanks to Tim French and Corey LaTondra today. This is Mike Smith. Let's talk again tomorrow.
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13: From the National Newsroom of the Canadian Press, I'm Karen Rebo. The union representing 4,400 flight attendants at WestJet has issued 72-hour strike notice, paving the runway for a possible strike this weekend. The Canadian Union of Public Employees says the airline quickly followed the union's action by issuing a 72-hour lockout notice. Now, while serving strike notice does not guarantee flight attendants will hit picket lines, job action could begin as soon as Sunday at 12. 12:01 a.m. Calgary time if no tentative contract agreement is reached. The union says the two sides remain far apart on key issues, including compensation for what it says is unpaid work on the ground. Calgary police say a boy who's been missing for nearly 2 weeks has been found dead in a narrow pipe beneath the city's Deerfoot Trail Expressway. Investigators believe 11-year-old Parker wandered into a culvert and traveled about 135 to 150 meters throughout the underground water pipe system. Sergeant Rich Wall, who managed the search, was at the scene when the body was located yesterday afternoon.
7: We are very sad and we are very deflated in the fact that we couldn't find him alive, but relieved that we'd brought him home.
13: Parker had autism and was nonverbal. He was reported missing after wandering from his North End daycare home July 16th. Police say they found no evidence of foul play and they believe his death was a tragic accident. Mounties in Western Alberta say a woman has died after falling during a hiking trip in the Rocky Mountains. Canmore RCMP say four people were completing a hike on Mount Shark Tuesday when a woman in her 20s lost her footing and fell. Her death comes days after a 65-year-old man from Calgary died on the Mount Temple scrambling route while hiking with a group in Banff National Park. Russian attacks across Ukraine overnight have killed at least eight people and wounded dozens more. The heaviest casualties from the missile and drone strikes were reported in the eastern Dnipro and the western Lviv regions. A New Brunswick politician has gone viral for delivering a speech in the provincial legislature with some unusual passages. Progressive Conservative MLA Bill Oliver appeared to read a few odd sentences in the June 9th speech that matched the type of language typically used by an artificial intelligence chatbot. Sarah Lafouambroise with the nonprofit group Evidence for Democracy says she wasn't too surprised.
14: Unfortunately, I think that politicians are using AI very commonly for things like speeches. And, you know, the key point with this particular example is the lack of human oversight.
13: In one instance in his speech, Oliver paused and said, quote, "Here's a more natural flowing version of that section that reads like a legislative speech rather than a series of short points." This is the Canadian Press. In sports, the Toronto Blue Jays will have Thursday off after taking two of three from the Nationals in Washington. They'll return home to open a three-game set against the St. Louis Cardinals Friday night. Edgar Caro hit an RBI single in the 12th inning to give the Chicago White Sox a 6-5 victory over the New York Yankees. The Los Angeles Dodgers expect superstar pitcher and hitter Shohei Ohtani to throw again this season, but they're not rushing him back. His left knee healing is the priority. Andrew Friedman, the team's president of baseball operations, is downplaying Ohtani's right bicep soreness. The team wants the 2A superstar's knee to heal before he starts a throwing program. Ohtani continues as a designated hitter as his knee doesn't bother him while hitting. And at the Commonwealth Games in Glasgow, Scotland, shot putter Sarah Mitten claimed Canada's 14th gold medal there. The 30-year-old from Liverpool, Nova Scotia, also repeated as Commonwealth champion. From the Canadian Press, I'm Karen Rebo.
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16: It's often very hard to know when history is happening, even if you're in the middle of things. Even when it's super chaotic and you might feel that something very important is happening, you really can't be sure. It's only with time that things come into focus. When it comes to music, we know that some years were more important than others. 1956, for example. People who were alive back then were occupied by Cold War tensions, the growing civil rights movement in the United States, the increasing penetration of television into homes, and a couple of bad earthquakes and hurricanes. But at the same time, a new singer named Elvis Presley was at the forefront of this new thing called rock and roll, a new construct called the teenager was off listening to music on their new transistor radios. And if they had a TV in their house, they were watching Dick Clark, an American Bandstand. Meanwhile, in the UK, a form of pre-rock called skiffle was taking off. Within a few years, a skiffle-loving band called The Quarrymen was playing gigs, and they would, of course, later become The Beatles. Speaking of whom, 1964 was also an important year. More than 70 million people watched the Beatles on The Ed Sullivan Show that February, kicking off their international career and the whole British invasion. The years 1967 through 1969 also turned out to be a big deal. The rise of FM rock radio, the Beatles and Bob Dylan drew people away from singles to albums. There was the Summer of Love, the constant flow of music inspired by the opposition to the Vietnam War, Woodstock, Altamont, and a whole bunch of other things. Books have been written about how important 1971 and 1972 were to rock. David Bowie introduced Ziggy Stardust, John Lennon's fight to keep from being deported from the U.S., big records from Led Zeppelin and The Who and Black Sabbath and Yes and the Rolling Stones and Pink Floyd and Alice Cooper and Deep Purple and Rod Stewart, all of which are now considered all-time classics. 1976. No one knew it at the time, and very few paid attention, but that was the year punk was born. 1984. Prince, Springsteen, Van Halen, U2, The Smiths, and Metallica all had major records. And then in 1991, the grunge revolution and the explosion of all things alternative. Which brings me to 1994. Rock had been on the upswing for a couple of years, and when we look back now, it's obvious that the grunge and alternative scenes of the 90s peaked during those 12 months. I think we should take a look back.
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16: Hello again, I'm Alan Cross, and if you were a fan of rock and you were around in the early 1990s, you probably remember that era very, very fondly. I know I do. Starting at some point in, 1990, it seemed that every day brought a new band and a new song and a new album and a new sound and a new scene that needed to be explored. Working at an alt-rock radio station, as I did during those days, I loved going to work because I knew I was probably going to hear something brand new and spectacular that day and every day. This was the golden era for Gen X music fans. Classic and heritage artists were still a thing, but it was clear that a new generation of rock artists was in control. And this generation was releasing music that captured the hopes, dreams, wishes, anger, and aggression of the young people of the era. We hadn't seen that kind of thing since the 70s during punk, post-punk, and new wave times. And for a little while, pop was not dominant. It was time for rock with a capital rock. Things really got into gear in 1991. Momentum carried over to 1992 and 1993. And by the time we got to 1994, we were living in an alt-rock world. Was it the greatest year for alternative ever? Maybe. Let's explore that. The first indication that we got that 1994 was going to be another monster year for rock came from Australia. That January, the annual Big Day Out Festival, an event bigger than anything the country had ever seen before, not only came back, but expanded to 5 Australian cities, as well as Auckland, New Zealand, over a 3-week period. That lineup included Soundgarden, The Ramones, Bjork, The Smashing Pumpkins, The Breeders, Primus, Urge Overkill, and Teenage Fan Club, along with dozens and dozens of smaller acts. And it was a massive success. On January 25th, 1994, Alice in Chains released their Jar of Flies EP. The band itself was struggling because of singer Layne Staley's drug problems and the firing of bass player Mike Starr, which is probably why the group could only manage an EP's worth of songs. But it didn't matter. The record entered the Billboard album charts at number 1, and this was the first time in history that an EP entered the charts at number 1. By the end of the year, it had sold more than 2 million copies, and it was also a massive critical success.

The next big record of 1994 didn't seem like it was going to be a big deal at all, at least not at first. After a couple of indie albums, Green Day signed a major label deal with Warner. Although they thought the record that they turned in was okay, the label really didn't expect much from the band or from the album. I mean, it was just updated punk rock from the 1970s. Hadn't the Ramones already been down this road with only middling sales success? Warner set the bar low. If the album sold 200,000 copies, well, that would be a victory. On February 1st, the day of the album's release, only 9,000 units were sent to stores. But even when that allotment sold out almost immediately, Warner still wasn't convinced. After all, sales like that weren't enough to make it anywhere on the Billboard Top 200. But then, on February 22nd, Longview, the first single from the album, had its video debut on MTV. Boom. Within a week or so, the album was on the charts at a modest 127. It continued to rise throughout March, with the band playing a lot of gigs and appearing on late-night TV. By the end of the month, the album had risen to number 2 on the Billboard charts. And then something tragic happened. Kurt Cobain took his own life. We heard the news on April 8th. My theory is that the shock of Kurt's dramatic departure created a temporary vacuum in rock. Something needed to fill this hole, and Green Day offered the answer. This record, the Dookie album, acted as something of a balm to the hearts broken by the end of Nirvana. At the same time, there's nothing like success to spur imitation. With the punk pop of Green Day exploding everywhere in the spring of 1994, other labels went on a hunt for similar sounding bands. Dookie set off the mid-90s punk rock revival, the effects of which we're still feeling today.

0: By the end of 1994, Dookie had gone multi-platinum. It would later be certified as diamond, meaning sales of over 10 million in just the United States alone. It reached number one in three countries, including Canada, where it has sold well over a million units. It sold somewhere around 20 million units worldwide. Dookie is probably the most important pop punk album ever. Some, including Time magazine, ranked it along Nevermind when it came to lasting influence. And we can draw a line back to Dookie from The Offspring, Rancid, Sum 41, Blink 182, Fall Out Boy, and dozens of others. Even Lady Gaga. Dookie was the first album she ever bought with her own money. Now, since we touched on Nirvana, let's get that part of the story out of the way. On March 1st, the band played their final show in Munich, Germany. Kurt wasn't well. His voice was shot and everybody in the band was burned out. So the rest of the European tour was canceled. What followed has been well documented over the years. On March 3rd, Kurt deliberately OD'd on tranquilizers in a Rome hotel room. Later that month, on the 18th, cops were called to the house in Seattle when Kurt locked himself in a room with a bunch of guns. At the end of the month, he agreed to check into rehab after an intervention. Then came the events of April 1st to 8th. The escape from rehab, the missing persons report, the private detective search, and ultimately, April 8th, the day his body was found.
1: 338, I really don't want to do this. This is the latest from Seattle. A record company official says Nirvana lead singer Kurt Cobain shot himself to death at his Seattle home yesterday. Police say Cobain's body was found today with a shotgun wound to the head, a suicide note nearby. He had been recuperating from last month's overdose of painkillers and champagne. His mother says Cobain has been missing for 6 days, and she says the last time she spoke with her son, she told him not to join the stupid club of other rock stars who had died early.
0: If you weren't around back then, it's hard to describe just what an effect Kurt's dramatic death had on music fans. Even though Nirvana seemed to be on a downswing, and even though the In Utero album, the much-anticipated follow-up to Nevermind, sold only 180,000 copies in its first week, Kurt's death was extremely traumatic, and the mourning continued for months.

0: I remember thinking this. Kurt's death felt like it was the beginning of the end of something. I don't know what, but something. And I wasn't alone. Kurt's death knocked everyone for a big loop. After all, it was Kurt, Nirvana, and Nevermind that had gotten us to this point, starting in 1991. They had been central to the musical narrative of the last couple of years. Could the glory days of alt-rock continue without Kurt and Nirvana? Maybe this glorious period of alt-rock had finally peaked. Maybe the party was starting to wind down. It turns out that that was the case, but not just yet. Parties have momentum, and it takes a while for everyone to notice that the host is flicking the lights and that it's time to go home. That realization would not happen in 1994. The music just kept on coming. And I'll show you what I mean in just a second.
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0: Let's continue our march through 1994 as we explore one of the most pivotal years in rock history. Now, you remember what I said about the death of Kurt Cobain creating a vacuum? Green Day helped fill it with Dookie, and so did The Offspring. Just 3 days after we heard the news about Kurt, The Offspring released the Smash album. That was April 11th, 1994. The Offspring was a lot like Green Day in that they'd released a couple of independent records already, and they were still independent in 1994, part of the roster of Epitaph, the label founded and run by members of Bad Religion. Their third album had a budget of $20,000. It was recorded in North Hollywood over just a few weeks. Given their track record and the fact that they were on an indie label that lacked the distribution and marketing of the big boys, a really low bar was set for sales. Anything over 15,000 copies would be a victory. But then circumstances intervened. Green Day was exploding with Dookie. That's the kind of music people seem to want. Was there more of this stuff out there? Rancid, another band from the Bay Area that had been around for a while, also fit the bill. But The Offspring was an even better bet. The first single became a radio hit in Southern California. From there, it spread across North America and then overseas. Epitaph was dazed. 500,000 copies, 1 million copies, 2 million, 5 million, 10 million. At last count, Smash has worldwide sales of somewhere around 18 million units, making it the biggest selling indie rock record in history. If you were a kid in 1994, there was an excellent chance that you were introduced to punk through both Dookie and Smash.

here's something to mull over. Would Green Day and The Offspring have become as big as they did had Nirvana continued operation and there was no death to create a hole in the alt-rock world? We'll never know, but it is a good thought experiment. I want to round up some friends and talk about that. But then there's this. Would Britpop have ever happened if it had not been for grunge? By 1994, Blur had released a couple of albums, neither of which had set the world on fire. Meanwhile, frontman David Albarn was increasingly angry at how much American alt-rock had invaded Britain. Through 1992, 1993, and early 1994, music from the other side of the Atlantic was threatening to smother a lot of domestic music in the UK. And Albarn had a point, too. The Manchester scene had run its course, and the big thing was DJs, raves, and dance clubs. Someone had to do something, he thought, to reverse this decline in British indie music. Blur also had some major financial troubles, so they were, let's just say, motivated to make something happen. This is the environment in which the Parklife album was written and recorded. It's a loose, very loose, concept album that tried to capture the essence of British life, starting with the racing greyhounds on the front cover through all the lyrics. In fact, the original title of the record was going to be London. But when it was done, Food Records, Blur's label, thought it was rubbish, a mistake, they called it. However, it was anything but. Parklife was an immediate hit with the British public. Young people dug it, but so did older generations. Within weeks, critics were calling it one of the year's best albums, and for 90 weeks, it was stuck on the British album charts. Now, today, we regard Parklife as one of the best British albums of the 90s. And if we're looking for a starting point for Britpop, this is probably it. Oh, the foundations were already there with the Smiths and the Stone Roses and Suede. They had already explored that territory. But Blur and Parklife lit some kind of bonfire that would consume the British music scene for the next several years. The record was released on April 25th, 1994, 3 weeks after the announcement that Kurt Cobain had died. Again, we have a big record that fills a void.

Parklife was the talk of the UK through the spring and summer of 1994. But then something else happened that summer. A bunch of yobs from Manchester, trading under the name Oasis, started making noise. Oasis had been known as Rain for a couple of years. Then Noel Gallagher, a mediocre guitar roadie for the band Inspiral Carpets, launched a coup and took over his little brother's band, renaming it after a local venue. He'd been writing songs while on tour with the Carpets as well as behind the parts counter at his job for British Gas. After bullying their way onto a bill in Glasgow, a deal with Creation Records followed. Then came a series of singles, Columbia, Supersonic, and Shaker Maker. The songs were brilliant in their simplicity and structure. Plus, they reminded people of an era when this kind of music ruled Britain. The similarities to the Beatles style helped, of course. And the stories of the group's laddish behavior and drug use made for great copy in all the papers, too. By the time Oasis released their debut album, Definitely Maybe, on August 29th, 1994, there was a frenzy. This record became the fastest-selling debut album in the history of the UK, moving 100,000 copies in just 4 days. When it debuted at number one on the charts a few days later, it had outsold its nearest competitor by 50%. Critical acclaim was everywhere, and the album would go on to sell more than 10 million copies worldwide.

0: Thanks to 1994 releases by Oasis and Blur, Britpop would very quickly become a thing for the next few years. Cool Britannia was the thing, with so many other artists taking over the public consciousness. Pulp, Elastica, James, Supergrass, The Charlatans, Travis, The Verve, Stereophonics, Echo Belly, Shed 7, they all came after the 1-2 punch of Blur and Oasis in 1994. We're still not done. More of our exploration of 1994 coming up.
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0: While the world struggled through the pandemic, some people took the opportunity in lockdown to experiment with artificial intelligence programs, which were becoming more and more powerful every month. OpenAI was a nonprofit founded in San Francisco in 2015. With the goal of researching AI and creating safe and beneficial, that's their words, artificial intelligence. By 2019, they created some pretty interesting stuff. Too interesting to remain a nonprofit. Investment started to pour in from Google, Microsoft, IBM, and Facebook. In 2019, it launched GPT-2, a program that could understand and answer questions in natural language. It was followed in 2020 by GPT-3, and that became OpenAI's first commercial product. To demonstrate things, OpenAI released this on SoundCloud, which they described as classic pop in the style of Frank Sinatra. The computer kind of got it right, but just listen to the lyrics. There is nothing wrong with your equipment. This is how the computer spit it out.

0: and no fire.
1: Okay, so not great, but you could see where things were going. The following year, OpenAI released a variant program called DALL-E. It would eventually yield to ChatGPT in December 2022. That's the program that got all the attention, kicked off the current industrial and consumer interest in artificial intelligence. Okay, wait, hold on, back up. There were other players messing around with this kind of technology to see if they could do better than OpenAI's fake Frank Sinatra. A text-to-speech program called Tacotron decided that they'd test things out in the world of music. In the summer of 2022, they generated a rap track that sounded exactly like Jay-Z and posted it on YouTube. It wasn't a conventional bit of hip-hop. Tacotron sampled Jay-Z's voice and had it rap the to be or not to be soliloquy from Hamlet.
2: To be or not to be, that is the question. Whether it's his noble in the mind to suffer the slings and arrows of outrageous fortune, or to take arms against the sea of troubles and by opposing and them, to die, to sleep no more, and by sleep to say we inherited kin, to thus the natural shocks that flesh is here told. Tis the consummation devilly to be wished, to die, to sleep, sleep purchase the dream, and it is the rub foot in that sleep of death. What dreams may come when we had shuffled off this mortal coil must give us pulse. There's the respect that makes calamity in so long life for who would be the whips and scorns of time. The upper such wrong, the proud men's contumely, the pangs of disperse love, the lows delay, the insolence of office, and the spurns that patient rid of the unworthy takes. When he himself might his quaintest make with a bare bodkin, who would father's beard to grind and sweat under a weary life, but that the dread of something after death, the undiscovered country from whose born no traveler returns, bustles the well and makes us rather bear those ills we had to fly to others that we know not of. This conscience those make cowards of us all, and this innate rule of resolution is sickly or the pall cast of thought, and then oppresses a great pitching moment with this regard their currents turn to right and lose the name of action.
1: This is one of the first examples of a deep fake of a well-known musician in the wild. Jay-Z's people were not happy at that little bit of Hamlet, but there was no going back. Free AI programs popped up everywhere online, and within weeks, people were using them to replicate sounds and styles of well-known artists. The one that got everybody's attention was a fake duet between a fake Drake and a fake The Weeknd, created and posted in April 2023 by someone named Ghostwriter.

There was a whole track, which is called Heart on My Sleeve, and it runs just over 2 minutes. The impact was immediate and intense, opening all kinds of debates on the ethics and legality of doing something like this without the consent of the artist, their label, and their publishers. Since then, there's been a tsunami of AI-generated music using voice cloning, neural networks, large language modules, and other technology, all trained by melodies and structures and styles of existing music. Here's another example. A British band got so tired of waiting for an Oasis reunion that they brought in some artificial intelligence. They created an AI version of Oasis called AI-sis. Yeah. And released an album called The Lost Tapes Volume 1. Now, the music comes from this band. They're called Breezer. But this is an AI-generated version of Liam Gallagher on lead vocals. And damn, it's pretty good. It even got a big thumbs up from Liam himself.

0: creating artificial intelligence music using the voice and styles of existing artists has created all kinds of moral, ethical, and legal angst. Now, there are laws covering the unauthorized use of images and likenesses, but can you just take the sound of someone's voice and repurpose it without permission? As of early 2024, this is a case where the law lags behind the technology. Now, we have seen this before. Think back to the 80s and early 90s when sampling technology was taking off. At first, people were surgically excising bits of copyrighted music and incorporating those samples into their own songs without asking for permission. Two things happened. First, the people who were being sampled got very upset that their art was being co-opted by someone else without giving them credit or, and this is important, money. Second, critics claimed that building songs out of samples, essentially just recycling music instead of coming up with something new, was going to be the death of music. Two things happened after that. First, the lawyers and legislators stepped in and created new rules and laws about who could be sampled, how they could be sampled, who could give permission, how credit needed to be given, and how much money needed to be paid. Second, after a period of recycling, which in itself was pretty novel, musicians found new and creative ways to use samples in their work, legally and ethically. And now it's possible to imagine any kind of contemporary music production without the ability to use sampling technology in some fashion. We're in that legal phase with AI and music right now. There have been lawsuits and challenges. For example, should someone be compensated if work that they created or own is used to train an AI program? Again, artificial intelligence may be very intelligent, but it is not creative. It's only as good as the material on which it's trained. So, shouldn't those humans who created the training material be recognized in some fashion? Creators' rights is a big deal right now. Meanwhile, the tech just keeps getting better and better. Meta has an AI and music program called Music Gen. Google has Lyria and Music LM. OpenAI is still working on things like MusicNet. And Stability AI has a program called Stable Audio. The things these programs can do with music and vocals gets better every single day. Take Lyria, for example. All you have to do is hum a melody into your phone, and Lyria will turn that humming into a guitar riff. Deep Dream allows you to type in an idea for a song, choose a participating singer for a voice, and the program will return with a 30-second song, complete with lyrics. Lots of musicians are already using AI for interesting creative purposes. In April 2023, a survey of 1,300 artists revealed that over 60% of them were already using AI as some kind of songwriting tool. 11% used it in song creation, 20% for music production, and another 31% for mastering. In July 2023, there was a survey of 1,600 artists. Half the respondents said that they had a positive view on how AI could help them. A third indicated that they wanted to use it in creating new tunes. And a similar number believed that AI could be harnessed for marketing and promotion. Okay, back to Grimes for a second. Got to get the Canadian content in here. In April 2023, she made an offer. Anyone can use her voice in their AI creations in return for 50% of any profits generated by the new song. And then we have not just AI-created music, we actually have artificial pop stars. Now, let's be honest, human musicians can be really difficult. They can be unreliable, they can miss deadlines, show up drunk or high, refuse direction, get sick, die, and worst of all, demand to be paid for their work. Why not just create an artificial programmer who is none of these? The labels like this. We can go back as far as 2007 for Hatsune Miku, a Japanese virtual pop star who really isn't a true AI creation, but she is a cartoon character who performs live on stage using some pretty interesting hologram-type tech. Hatsune is supposed to be a 16-year-old girl, but she can stay up as late as she needs to in order to play her virtual concerts. Doesn't have to worry about going to school the next day, or parents, or anything like that. In 2019, a virtual rapper named FM Mecca appeared and started to get a lot of social media followers. In August 2022, Capitol Records signed FM Mecca and released a single entitled Florida Water. But there was such a backlash, criticism that the character was a caricature of black culture, made by people who weren't black was one of the big complaints. FN Mecca was dropped and has disappeared. Warner Music has Nunuri, a virtual AI pop singer, an Instagram influencer who exists only online as an avatar. And then there's Anna Indiana. She doesn't exist in real life, but in November 2023, she released a single entitled Betrayed by This Town. And let's get Anna to explain it.
1: Hello, world. My name is Anna Indiana, and I'm so excited to share my music with you. Here's my first song, Betrayed by This Town. As an AI singer-songwriter, everything from the key, tempo, chord progression, melody notes, rhythm, lyrics, and my image and singing is auto-generated using AI. I hope you like it.

0: How else will AI affect music? Well, as far as the business goes, there will be job losses as certain tasks become automated. For example, people who write royalty-free stock music and musical scores. That kind of composing can be sheer drudgery and very time-consuming. Since much of what's required is inconsequential, general-purpose background music, why not get AI to do it? Or how about this? You're a songwriter, and you hope to sell your song to a big star who's in the market for new material. You can use AI to insert that star's voice in any demo you create, so you can hear exactly how your song might be interpreted by that artist. These are called pitch records, and they're being used a lot. If I'm working on a song and I have writer's block, I can use a text-to-music program to help generate ideas. Just type in something like, write me a song that Kurt Cobain would have written on a rainy day, but do it on accordion with a polka beat and with Taylor Swift's voice. The result may be very messy, but it might inspire you. And when enough people do that, the very conception of what is music might change. AI can be used to separate completed recordings into its constituent parts. The best example so far is the Beatles song Now and Then, which was made possible when vocals from a 1978 John Lennon demo cassette were isolated, cleaned up, and used alongside archive guitar tracks from George Harrison and new parts by Paul McCartney and Ringo Starr. Although they were separated by time, space, and death, Now and Then does feature all four Beatles performing together. No robots, no computers. Those are the Beatles making sounds. Meanwhile, regulators are working on things. On January 10th, 2024, a group of U.S. politicians introduced the No AI Fraud Act. That's an acronym for No AI Fake Replicas and Unauthorized Duplications Act. It targeted abusive deepfakes, voice clones, and exploitive digital impersonations. The goal is to provide safeguards and guardrails against AI abuse. But this is all just the start. Each month brings new advances, new problems, and new solutions. But since there's no going back, we will just have to learn how to adapt and deal with it. And we will. When it comes to new tech and music, we always have. Back in a moment.
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0: There has been a dance between music and technology that goes back centuries. In fact, if you look into the Ongoing History podcast library, you'll find a program with all sorts of battles over the years. In the end, though, I can tell you this. It all works out, and music is the better for it. And I predict it'll be the same with AI. Why? Well, when the internet exploded in the middle 1990s, we had no idea how transforming the internet would be. Now, we've seen AI ever since it appeared in the distance. We've been more ready for this. Not completely prepared, but we knew AI was coming. There will still be plenty of problems and abuses and controversies, but we will eventually figure it out. As far as music, anyway. I can't speak about the possibilities of a sentient and self-aware Skynet releasing armies of nanobots to eradicate the human race, so I'll just let somebody else worry about that. More Ongoing History podcasts, hundreds of them, wherever you get your podcasts, they're all free. We can meet up on all the social media platforms. 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Email should go to alan@alancross.ca. Technical productions by Rob Johnston. He has not been replaced by AI yet, although there are some editing programs. And neither have I, although you've heard about those artificial radio DJ programs, right? Yeah, they keep me awake at night. Talk to you next time, I hope. I'm Alan Cross.
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0: Like I said, we got the band back together. Please welcome back to the Ben Mulrooney Show, Andy Gibbons, principal at Wallgate Advisory and former VP at WestJet, and Regan Watts, the founder of Fratton Park and former senior aide to Jim Flaherty. Gentlemen, I've missed you.
1: Same, Ben. How are you?
2: I'm good. See you, Benny.
0: Are you driving?
2: No, I pulled over because, Ben, I am in Ottawa.
0: I'm sorry.
2: Which, for listeners and viewers of the Ben Mulrooney Show, they know that is where Andy Gibbons is from. And by the way, where Nicholas Mulrooney, the youngest Mulrooney, was born and raised.
0: Yes.
2: And the traffic here, they don't have time saver traffic in Ottawa because the traffic here is bumper to bumper. And, you know, there's more civil servants than I realize who live in this town because I cannot move. So I've just pulled over to the side of the road.
0: That is wise. We want you to be safe. And we need you. We need you. All right, let's jump right into the story that is consuming a lot of people. Look, we know about horse trading. We know that deals get done on a handshake. But what we saw in the past few days, as it relates to the what is believed to be an about face by the Liberal government on their support for the expansion of Billy Bishop, where Doug Ford seemingly had a handshake deal with Mark Carney to have federal support to reinvigorate and allow jets at Billy Bishop Airport. And in exchange, his MPPs that represented a belt of rural Ontario that the Alto train is slated to go through, he was going to get them to quiet their issues with it. Well, now if the Liberals have revoked their thumbs up for the airport, he is going to make life harder. Doug Ford is going to make life harder on Alto. I don't think anybody wins here. Regan, we'll start with you.
2: So this is an interesting story, Ben, and I think horse trading is something that is a tale as old as time in politics, whether it's Canada, the United States, Great Britain, doesn't matter what country. As long as there's politicians, there will be bartering to be had. I think the federal government has mismanaged this issue in the sense that there was clearly a appetite to explore expanded potential jet use and expanded runway at Billy Bishop Airport. You know, they announced the changes to the runway because of safety. People who are listening or watching might not know that they had to expand the runway because of the safety of aircraft and wanting to make sure they could land and take off safely. That's perfectly legitimate. But there was a sense that the feds were on board with this. And Ben, you even commented it on your intro of the story. I'm not sure the feds were ever totally on board. But when it comes to Premier Ford and his MPPs, you know, they are horse traders extraordinaire. And so when, you know, and this was a file that they clearly wanted to move forward. And so they passed legislation that allowed them to expropriate the ownership of Billy Bishop Airport and control and interest from the City of Toronto to the provincial government. That's the right legislative move. But neither Billy Bishop Airport and its owners, nor Porter Airlines, nor the Government of Canada, nor the Government of Ontario made the public case.
0: Yeah.
2: To the people in the community as to why jets needed to land on the airport, why they needed to quadruple the number of passengers that are going through that airport every year. Yeah. Currently, it's about 2 million. They wanted to go to 10 million, which is absolutely insane.
0: Yeah, I want to bring...
2: And anybody, last point, Ben, anybody who's driven along Lakeshore in the City of Toronto, and that includes you near the Chorus studio, knows how absolutely bonkers the traffic is along that corridor. And so quadrupling the amount of air traffic with no change to the road traffic and no change to the rail traffic is absolutely insane. And that it fell apart doesn't surprise me one bit.
0: Yeah, there is a lot of blame to go around here. And Andy, I put some of it on the communication strategy of Doug Ford's Conservative government. They should have, on day one, before they said anything, they should have dropped a comprehensive plan with deep detail, like renderings and charts, and letting us know how this was going to impact the downtown core positively, how it was going to impact gridlock going out to the airport, how much new business this was going to mean for the downtown core, and on and on and on. And that didn't happen. And because of that, it allowed space for the opposition to take root.
1: Yeah, the opposition got to define it. I agree with you, Ben. But also, in their defense, the expansion of Billy Bishop Airport is popular in Toronto. Mm. It is supported by the people of Toronto. People like the facility. They want responsible usage. They want travel options. And I don't work for Porter. Don't get confused here. But I mean, it is a popular airport, and people, even on the waterfront, support the expansion. So what surprised me the most is there's different issues here. Expanding the runway modestly to allow planes to land, people aren't opposed to. Jets today are as quiet as the planes that land there currently.
0: That one's nonsense. That's nonsense.
1: It's not really a stretch. It's not really a stretch to do those two things. I think where they lost people is on the expropriation of parks. And it just felt like they were moving forward too fast. And in the absence of what you say, which is a responsible plan for the facility. So, but the thing that surprises me the most is everyone should have known all of these things, whether it's McKinnon or the transport minister or the premier. They all knew these things when they all held hands, and nothing has really changed.
0: Yeah.
1: Unless you buy the theory that it's about the by-election.
0: Well, there you go. And that's where I want to go. Liberals
1: can win that riding in their sleep. I don't think they need to trash Billy Bishop to win that by-election.
0: Well,
1: so it's a bit of a head
0: start. Regan, when I heard that they did polling and 87% of the 89,000 people they talked to resoundingly said they did not want this, I thought to myself, they went out and found 89,000 members of the NDP. Because that is not representative of the city, which means to me, I don't trust that poll. That was done because they wanted a result so they could turn this down. At least that's how it feels.
2: So I'll fact check you a little bit there, Ben, because you're spreading some fake news. Just kidding. 89,000 people were engaged in the process. It wasn't a poll, though. It was a comment period that Transport Canada opened up as part of the plans to expand the runway. And so they got 89,000 responses. Obviously, there was some organized political activism there. Mm-hmm. 87,000 of them were against the expansion of the airport. But it was a public consultation. Okay. It wasn't a poll.
0: All right, fair enough.
2: A poll for 89,000 people is nuts.
0: Yeah.
2: And is like impossible to do.
0: Fair enough.
2: So that's the first thing. The second thing is, I'm sure the Liberals polled on it, and I'm sure that they found mixed reactions. You know, you can take Andy's a great example of taking the boy out of the airline, but you can't take the boy, the airline out of the boy. You know, there is not universal support for all of this. I've seen no empirical evidence that suggests otherwise. And the premier and his transport minister and the federal government and Porter Airlines did not make the public case to bring the public on board. I'm kind of agnostic on whether you expand jets there. Like I buy the noise argument. I get that. But you've got a responsibility as a company. If you want to do something big and you need the government to make rule changes to make it happen, you have a responsibility to bring the public along with you. And nobody did that, especially Porter.
0: Yeah. Well, it's but now we got the by-election coming up, and this is, and you think you guys, where do you think if Mike Layton jumps into this race and runs as a member of the federal NDP, you don't think that this is, went from horse trading to it? You don't think it's a horse race, Andy?
1: Well, if Mike Layton runs for the NDP, then that will give a lot more credence to the Liberals need this for the by-election. Yeah. Because it's been a long time since we've had a Liberal with a big, an NDP with a big name run around that place. So if it indeed that comes to fruition, that's the best chance the NDP will have. I mean, there's a statue of his dad in the riding, for God's sake, right? So, you know, like you got.

0: and the police will not even tell you the name of the person who did it. What's this all about? We'll delve into that when we come back right here on the Ben Mulrooney Show.
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0: Welcome back to The Ben Mulrooney Show, and very glad to be joined yet again by Regan Watts. Regan Watts and our good friend, Andy, I'm sorry, I just blanked on your name. I apologize. Andy Gibbons. I had Kim Jong-un in my head, and so I apologize. Now we have to turn to something very heartbreaking. About 6 weeks ago, we heard the tragic news of

0: a family losing five children in a collision at an intersection in Mapleton Township. And five of the kids, Susie, Maggie, Sarah, Helena, and Peter, their ages were 4, 6, 8, 10, and 12, were killed when they collided with another car. A car collided with them, rather. The mother did not have a chance to attend the funerals of her five children because she was still in hospital. And 6 weeks later, the police have not released the name of the man who is responsible for the death of these children. What do you make of this? Andy, we'll start with you.
1: I think it's unbelievable. And it made me think of the tragedy with the Saskatoon Humboldt Broncos hockey team. Now, most of that team died in that terrible incident we all remember. But the driver of the truck who committed the crime and was convicted, you know, we all knew who he was. There was a public debate about his background, where he was from, where he got his license. It was all in the public domain. And Canadians had a good debate about whether this gentleman should be deported or not based on his crime. Because based on his crime, he should have been, based on the letter of the law. And Canadians had an informed, educated debate about that tragedy and what should happen to someone who commits a crime like that.
0: Yeah.
1: And I just thought in this instance, I don't like these nanny state trying to protect people. Like, things have to be in the public domain and they have a right to know. And this poor mom in a hospital bed, spending time hiring a lawyer, shopping for a lawyer to get information about the death of her children.
0: Yeah.
1: Like, they've got to fix that by 10 a.m. tomorrow, Ben, after that story.
0: Regan,
1: it's absurd.
0: I said on this show in a case similar where we talked about the news withholding certain information about certain types of people, that if you're not going to tell me, I'm going to unfortunately have to assume. And I don't see the value in the news if my job is to make inferences and try to understand implication. And if what they're doing here is what I suspect they're doing, which is they believe that they don't want to stoke cultural issues. That's not their job. That is not their job. Let culture and society figure it out. Your job is to give us the information we need, as Andy just said, that we can then use to navigate these complex stories.
2: Yeah, I agree completely with both you and Andy. And the idea of a parent and losing children is just like, it's the greatest fear I have in my own life. Like, the order of life is not parents burying their children. It's the other way around. And I, you know, look, society is, particularly in this country, after the long national nightmare known as Justin Trudeau, we've got a big mess of a bunch of things we need to fix in this country. And, you know, if your assumption is right, Ben, and I don't know if it's right, but your assumption is right that they're not revealing the name because they're worried about certain cultural communities being targeted, as was the case in the same cultural community I think you're hinting at was involved in the Humboldt crash.
0: I don't know, but that's my point.
2: The role for the police.
1: We don't know.
0: That's my point.
2: I don't think that's the role for police. So, you know, they should release the information and let justice be served in the legal sense, and then in the moral and societal sense, the chips will fall where they may.
0: I want to move on to another story. You know, there's a big conservative talking point that we should, why are we sending aid to various countries where we can't take care of our own people? I'm of the opinion that aid is, you know, we are a wealthy country and it is incumbent upon us to help other countries. However, not all aid is created equal. And there's a story that that we spend somewhere between $12 and $14 billion annually on international assistance. I wanted your take on this, because I remember when Justin Trudeau, during that long national nightmare, so flippantly tweeted to Trevor Noah, "Hey, Trevor, thanks for everything you're doing to celebrate Nelson Mandela's legacy at the Global Citizen Festival. Sorry I can't be with you, but how about Canada pledges $50 million for Education Cannot Wait to support education for women and girls around the world? Work for you? Let's do it." Now, the reason I bring that up is I don't think that's a one-off. I think that's actually We're peering behind the curtain. I think that's how a lot of decisions in Justin Trudeau's Ottawa and in his government were made. Quickly like that, if it feels good, let's do it. And I'm not sure that every aid initiative that's coming out of Ottawa is optimal and is going to organizations that are spending money properly. And to say that is not a conservative thing. It's a respect for the taxpayer thing, but also respect for the people who are expecting the aid. If $50 million is going out, I want $50 million to show up to help educate girls. Andy, what do you think?
1: I'm a supporter of foreign aid. Yeah. I'm traditional like you. We have wealth and international obligations, and we have to do that work. I'm with you. I didn't like the Global Citizen. I didn't like the deal with the Wee Brothers. Mm. And I don't like conservative politicians cherry picking one aid group to scapegoat and to be overly political either. So we have to have some way of getting the right information about these aid programs and making sure they're meeting the actual needs. And part of that is probably cutting off, you know, fat NGOs with VPs who make $500,000 and all of these things, right? We need to cut the bureaucracy out. But and also we should note for your listeners, Canada on a per capita basis does not pull its weight on international aid. It does not.
0: And
1: It's been dwindling, and we have no conversation about that nationally right now.
0: Regan, not for nothing, this education cannot wait that we gave $50 million. Justin Trudeau gave $50 million to. They have operational costs of 20%. So $10 million went to operating that organization. There are other non-UN adjacent organizations that do virtually the same work that have operational costs somewhere between 12 and 14%. That's a big difference if your goal is to educate people. But My fear is there are a whole bunch of line items in our foreign aid budget that look like this.
2: Yeah, so aid is I won't surprise your listeners and viewers. I agree with Andy and yourself, Ben, that aid is a thing that we must provide as a wealthy G7 country, given the blessings we've received from the good Lord in this nation, natural resources, people, wherewithal. We create wealth, we should share it. I liken aid to marketing. And what I mean by that is there's a saying in marketing that, you know, as a marketer, you're wasting 50% of your budget. You're just not sure which 50%. And I suspect that that principle also applies to aid. You know, there's some very worthy projects in the foreign aid space that should continue. But when we are funding fat cat NGOs who have big salaries, who fly business class all over the world to go to conferences and create a carbon footprint that even Justin Trudeau himself wouldn't like, that's where I have a problem. And so I'm not suggesting that we should cut aid, but I do think we should go and do a deep dive, line-by-line audit on aid. And make sure we're getting the value for money, because it is Canadians' money.
0: And honestly, that was something I was hoping this new prime minister would use to separate himself. He said, this is a new government. I think that would have been an easy way for even people like myself who didn't vote liberal to say, finally, we're getting a little bit. Yeah.
2: But there's a lot to do. I mean, look, I'll be quick. And Andy, I know, has something to say here.
0: Real quick, because we're up against the clock.
2: Yeah. Left an absolute mess. Yes. And there's only so much on Carney's desk that he can take care of. Some things just have to wait.
0: Yeah, fair enough. Last word to you, my friend.
1: Well, when I was a teenager, I worked at Robinson's IGA on Merivale, and I'd carry a mop around and do the spills. So imagine you're Mark Carney. There's a cleanup in aisle 3, 4, 5, 6, 7, 8. Yeah. You know what I mean? Let's cut him some slack on getting to 8.
0: Yeah, fair enough. Andy, thank you so much. Regan, please drive safely. We'll see you back here in the city. And we will see you after the break when we come back. A chat with Pete Bombacci about how during times of crisis, and we're living in one, we have a way of coming together.
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0: Before we continue, a very happy birthday shout out to Regan P. Watts. I don't know why he didn't tell me it was his birthday. I'm going to stick it in my phone so I don't forget next year. But happy birthday, my friend. I don't know if you're listening on the iHeartRadio app, but if you are, I hope you celebrate in a way befitting how wonderful you are. And now, on that note, let's move on to another guy who's just a tremendously positive guest that we have. And I love our chats every week. We talk about human connection. Please welcome to the show, Pete Bombacci from Genwell. Pete, welcome. I hope you're having a great summer.
16: Ben, thanks. It's so great to connect, funny enough. Yeah. It's always great to have these chats. And I love the fact that you and I hope the listeners take away so much positivity out of the fact that if we all focus on just building a little more connection in our lives, we'll all be a little bit happier and healthier.
0: Well, I remember the first time we met, Pete, you told me about the origin story of Genwell, and it happened during that big blackout. What was it, 20 years ago?
16: Yeah, 2003, 23 years ago.
0: 23 years ago. And maybe remind our listeners about how you got the idea to sort of build out this this initiative and this movement?
16: Yeah, well, the original inspiration was that night. I went to a friend's house in Toronto, and at about 9 o'clock at night, he had built a bit of a fun barbecue going on in the backyard, and I walked out to the front porch, and I looked at this street that was filled with people. There was kids riding bikes, throwing footballs. I think somebody had a hockey net. Parents were eating and drinking. It was truly, you know, an inspiring night. How when we shut off all the distractions, everybody came together. So just being the, you know, inquisitive person that I am, I walked out to the street and said, hey, this is amazing. I wish I lived on a street like this where everybody knew each other. And they all paused, looked at me and said, we don't know each other. And it was that point, Ben, yeah, when I thought to myself, wow, why do we need to wait for a crisis to talk to the people that we live beside? And as I listened to people for the next several years, it was, yeah, that happened in my office, that happened in my classroom, that happened in every aspect of life. It was the excuse that gave us the permission to talk to each other.
0: Yeah, but now it feels, Pete, I mean, you can absolutely make a case that while that was, you know, a one-off in that we haven't had a big blackout like that since, between the smoke coming in from wildfires or blackouts or floods or ice storms, like you name it, we're lurching from, you know, localized crisis to localized crisis, and it's almost like we've got a low grade fever that we're dealing with. And there's always something that we are dealing with, either as a city or as a country, and so we kind of are almost always in a crisis, aren't we?
16: Yeah, and I love the way you kind of articulated that, Ben, as a low grade fever. I think we're facing a lot of challenges right now. And, you know, when we think about the blackout, that was probably the nicest challenge we could have, unless you lived in a high rise, yeah, or you were elderly or had a disability. But when we think of, you know, in Calgary, they had floods. In the West, we've had fires. Now I think we have over 900 fires in Canada right now. You know, we're all under a lot of pressure right now, whether it's the economy, whether it's fires, whether it's, you know, cost of living, all these things. And I think what we need to recognize is, you know, there's three things that a gentleman by the name of Dr. Quam McKenzie said to me 9 years ago. He said, Pete, when you build healthy connections in your life, it helps you cope with the challenges that you're facing. It helps you find solutions to overcome it. So whether you're needing shelter or you need food or support for your family, when we have people around us, that's how we find those solutions. And then ultimately, it builds the resilience that helps us all get through it, whether it's the economy, whether it's job loss, whether it's, you know, family issues, or unfortunately, if it happens to be a fire or some other catastrophic weather event, when we have those connections before we get to that crisis, we're all going to be far better off.
0: Yesterday on the show, my friend, we had the president and CEO of Kids Help Phone, and she joined us because they had discovered some really troubling data. The first 6 months of this year saw a rise of 24%. In terms of kids reaching out via text compared to the first 6 months of last year. And a lot of what they were bringing up were issues of anxiety and depression and loneliness. And Intrepid made a very good point. Like the kid in crisis today becomes the man or the woman in crisis tomorrow. And, you know, you said, like, we've got to get this stuff. We've got to nip this stuff in the bud before it gets any bigger. You can absolutely look at it from the perspective of we got to help our kids and build those connections with them. It feels they are the least connected group of young people that I've ever seen, because we killed any sense of community that they had during the pandemic.
16: Yeah, well, you know, Ben, I think you and I can probably flash back to, you know, we finished school at the end of a school day. And maybe somebody, maybe even if you were bullied, maybe something terrible, maybe you failed an exam or a quiz or a test or whatever, you know, you went home, and even if your parents weren't home because they were working, there was kids on the street, and you'd go and you'd forget about what happened during the day. You'd go throw a ball, kick a ball, you'd go play kick the can or hide and seek or whatever. You'd just be with your friends.
0: Yes. I mean, I see what you're saying. I got into the back of a Crown Victoria with two armed guards. And I was whisked back to 24 Sussex Drive, and I stayed there until I went back to school. Anyway, but continue.
16: You have a unique experience, yeah, my friend, but I totally
0: But all the more reason I appreciate what you're saying. I saw that. I know that was important.
16: Yeah, totally. And so your isolation, which happened for different reasons and maybe not as connected to your buddies, those opportunities to connect in our communities, on our streets and stuff, don't exist the way they used to. And frankly, it's around the collective consciousness, because it's, you know, we can't burden the kid who's 10, 11, 12, 13 years old to say, you need to build more connection. It's actually about the collective community saying, hey, how do we help organize these kids on our streets to play a game, to do this, to do that? And I think it's just awakening the broader population to the importance of this. Yes, we can put it into crisis. We can say, hey, it's a fire with the blackout. It's some type of crisis. Or we can actually say, why don't we do it proactively so that we help everybody thrive a little more, you know, get through the challenges and set them up for success down the road.
0: Yeah, this number was so, it'd be one thing if that number was slowly going up, but an explosion of 24%, that's the iceberg on the horizon.
16: Yeah, well, you can see the numbers. Again, Jonathan Haidt's book, The Anxious Generation, really tells us, you know, with the catastrophic effects. We're up against teams of behavioral science now, scientists. Now we're up against supercomputers with incredible algorithms. And their sole purpose is to distract us from living the lives that we just spoke about, the ones where we're out and being socially connected with other people. And I think we're just, as a society, starting to recognize what that does to us. Whether you're young or you're old, a senior, or somebody who's got three kids. I was chatting with somebody this morning with three kids, no time to connect with their own family, their own friends, because they're so focused on their kids. And so we need to recognize that social connection comes in every aspect of our life, and being more conscious and intentional about taking advantage of them will help our kids, will help our seniors, and it'll help us as well.
0: Pete Mbache from Genwell, always love our chats, my friend. Thank you so much.
16: Thank you, Ben. Really appreciate the time.
0: Yeah, I was glad, Intrepid, that we had that conversation yesterday. I was glad they could dovetail today into this one.
11: Yeah, well, I mean, it's yesterday's conversation was eye-opening, wasn't it?
0: Yeah.
11: Just to remind our listeners, especially the ones who, because we talked about it during our Toronto Hour.
0: Yeah.
11: We spoke with the head of the Kids Help Phone, who said they'd seen an increase of 24% in the number of text messages they were getting from kids from this time last year. That's not a gradual increase.
0: It's such
11: a spike.
0: Yeah.
11: And it's terrifying. And they said there's anxiety issues, mental health issues. And to deal with it now, you have to deal with it now and address it now. Otherwise, it'll get worse later.
0: But I love what Pete said. It could be as simple as, you know, if you live in a neighborhood, setting up some sort of like street hockey competition for the kids of your neighborhood to play in. It's a, you know, it's an appointment. It's an activity that they can all do together. And that I don't know if that helps, but it certainly doesn't hurt.
11: No.
0: Anyway, I appreciate the chat with Pete. And coming up after the break, we're going to check in with, as I call him, the professor, Craig Baird of Canadian History X, because he has been on an epic road trip across this country. Where do we find him today? Well, you'll have to tune in to find out. Don't go anywhere. This is the Ben Mulrooney Show.
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2: Welcome back to the Ben Mulrooney Show. I always love checking in with Craig Baird because I learned so much about Canadian history. But we're also going to learn about Canadian geography from him because he is on an epic cross Canada road trip with his puppy and Burton, right? That's the name of your dog, Craig?
3: It is, yeah. Yes. Burton's his name.
2: So where do we find you today?
3: Today I'm in North Bay. I spent about a week and a bit in Atlantic Canada, and right now I'm making my westward journey back to Alberta. Yeah. So right now I'm in North Bay heading along the northern road through Ontario.
2: It is. I mean, I just looked at the map that was on your Twitter. This is just incredible that you've done this. How long have you been on the road so far?
3: Today is 30 days. So today's my 1 month of being on the road.
2: Wow. And when you were out east, did you have any lobster rolls?
3: I didn't have any lobster rolls, but I did have some scallops in Digby, which I guess is the scallop capital of Canada.
2: It is.
3: So I've enjoyed various things in various communities, but it was my first time in Atlantic Canada. So it was really cool just kind of seeing the Atlantic Ocean for the first time.
2: Well, you've never seen the Atlantic Ocean.
3: No, farthest east I've ever been was Montreal. So it was all new to me being out there and, you know, going to Prince Edward Island over the Confederation Bridge and all of that. Yeah.
2: Unbelievable. Well, I'm so glad you're doing it. I've had the opportunity because of my dad, but also my career to travel the entire country, although I've never done a road trip like that. They say that Northern Ontario through Manitoba, it can get a little long.
3: Yeah, looking at the map and the road that I still have ahead of me through the Shield, I am definitely feeling that way.
2: Yeah. All right, well, let's get in the Wayback Machine and go all the way back to 1967.
3: Yeah, so Expo 67. Now, originally it was supposed to be held in Moscow, the World's Fair, but it was awarded to Moscow in 1960, but the Soviet Union backed out of it in 1962. So Montreal, who had hoped to host the World's Fair, was awarded it, but that gave them only 5 years to get absolutely everything ready. And many felt it was like a completely impossible task to build everything needed for Expo in that time frame. But everything was completed on schedule for the opening of Expo. And Expo 67 ran from April 28, 1967 to October 29, 1967. And during that time, 55 million visitors walked through Expo. And to put that in perspective, Canada's population at the time was 25 million.
2: I got to correct you, my friend. I got to correct you. The population in 1967 was just above 20 million.
3: Oh, yep. I stand corrected then. So it's 20, even more impressive.
2: It's even
3: now.
2: More impressive. 55 million people came and went through Montreal, but they must have had to upgrade the airport as well. And you know, the roads, did Montreal have enough hotel rooms?
3: It was pretty much everything was jammed. And you're right. They actually did have to upgrade the roads. It's something I actually talked about in my book about the Trans-Canada Highway, that was part of it, was getting everything ready for the influx of people who are going to be arriving. And it included everybody from world leaders to celebrities to royalty. And they had 62 nations participating, which was the most in history to that point. And the fair also set a then record single day attendance of 569,000 visitors. And it is the most successful World's Fair of the 20th century and kind of a high watermark for Canada. And when I'm asked, you know, if I had a time machine, what year I would go back to, 1967, so I could experience Expo 67.
2: Oh, absolutely. I think my mother might have... I think her first job was at Expo 67, which also people call Man in His World.
3: Yeah, that was chosen by a group of individuals like Gabriel Waugh and others who wanted it to reflect the 1960s and the change in dynamic. And for Quebec, it was kind of a party to show the world that it was emerging from in the quiet revolution and becoming much more open, and leads to things like the Olympics and helps Canada get Expo 86, which then leads to the other Olympics. So a huge watershed moment in Canada's history.
2: And we got the Expos because of it. Let's listen to a clip of this week's episode of Canadian History X. It's Expo 67.
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17: From the National Newsroom of the Canadian Press, I'm Karen Rebo. About 4,400 flight attendants at WestJet are another step closer to walking off the job. The Canadian Union of Public Employees says it has issued 72-hour strike notice, setting the stage for a possible strike during a busy summer travel season. The airline quickly responded to the strike notice by issuing a 72-hour lockout notice. The union says the two sides remain far apart on key issues, including compensation for ground duties. Job action could begin as early as Sunday at 12:01 a.m. Calgary time. WestJet has been allowing passengers with flights scheduled any time between today and August 4th to make a one-time change or cancellation with no penalty. Sadness in Calgary this morning after news that an 11-year-old boy with autism has been found dead nearly 2 weeks after his disappearance from his daycare home. Here's more from Canadian Press reporter Aaron Sousa.
18: Police say Parker was found in a narrow concrete water pipe underneath Deerfoot Trail, the southern Alberta city's major north-south expressway. They say the boy may have wandered into a culvert, then almost 150 meters deep into the labyrinth of pipes. Sergeant Rich Wall was there.
19: We are very deflated in the fact that we couldn't find him alive, but relieved that we'd brought him home.
18: The days-long search for Parker has raised questions on alerting the public when vulnerable children disappear. Already one group, the National Autism Network, says emergency alert systems, among other things, need urgent change.
17: Police Inspector Lee Wayne says there has been no evidence that suggests foul play.
20: We are still believing that this is simply a case of misadventure with no criminality involved in it at the current time.
17: Investigators in upstate New York are challenging the father's story around the drowning death of his young daughter from Montreal last July. All of this at his criminal trial that began last week in Elizabethtown, New York. A jury also yesterday watched a new series of recordings as several law enforcement officers took the stand. Here's Canadian Press reporter Marique Glorieux-Streckman.
21: 46-year-old Luciano Fratolin is facing charges of second-degree murder and concealment of a human corpse in the killing of his 9-year-old daughter from Montreal last summer. The new recordings played for the jury include tape from a conversation between investigators and Fratolin after his daughter's body was recovered. They reveal how one of the investigators told him his story didn't make sense and accused him of not telling the truth.
17: Todd Blanche's nomination to become America's Attorney General has stalled as lawmakers scrapped a planned committee vote. Key Republicans have demanded more assurances from the acting AG about the controversial settlement of President Donald Trump's lawsuit against the Internal Revenue Service. The Senate Judiciary Committee had been scheduled to vote this morning to advance Blanche's nomination to the floor. But Republican Senators John Cornyn and Tom Tillis have threatened to withhold their support without more answers about that settlement. So the vote has been postponed. This is the Canadian Press. In sports, the Toronto Blue Jays will have Thursday off after taking 2 of 3 from the Nationals in Washington. They'll return home to open a 3-game set against the St. Louis Cardinals Friday night. Edgar Caro hit an RBI single in the 12th inning to give the Chicago White Sox a 6-5 victory over the New York Yankees. The Los Angeles Dodgers expect superstar pitcher and hitter Shohei Ohtani to throw again this season, but they're not rushing him back. His left knee healing is the priority. Andrew Friedman, the team's president of baseball operations, is downplaying Ohtani's right bicep soreness. The team wants the 2A superstar's knee to heal before he starts a throwing program. Ohtani continues as a designated hitter, as his knee doesn't bother him while hitting. And at the Commonwealth Games in Glasgow, Scotland, shot putter Sarah Mitten claimed Canada's 14th gold medal there. The 30-year-old from Liverpool, Nova Scotia, also repeated as Commonwealth champion. From the Canadian Press, I'm Karen Rebo.
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23: Welcome in. Coming up on The Last Show today. Hollywood may have thousands of actors, yet somehow every movie stars the same 6 exhausted, beautiful people. What's the math behind that? In 10 minutes' time, we're going to calculate how the famous get cast and why Zendaya may soon be contractually required to appear in every movie. Then after that, what happens to your mind when AI gives you an answer to everything, even when it's wrong, confidently? Well, a new study says this new technology may not only mislead you, it might make you forget how to say, I don't know. And saying I don't know might be the most important thing you can do. We'll tell you why halfway through the hour. All right, there's going to be more than that on today's show, but for now, we better dive in. What if a major movie studio could take just one performance of an actor, digitally rearrange it, and create a whole new version of that actor? Possibly younger, maybe sexier, and considerably less expensive, all using AI. This might be the deeply weird future of acting, and we're going to discuss it here with Los Angeles-based entertainment attorney at Phi Finkel, Jonathan Handel. Jonathan, welcome to the show.
24: David, pleasure to be with you.
23: All right. AI, movies, and acting. I've talked about it with computer science nerds. I've talked about it with, you know, pop culture commentators. I've never discussed it with a lawyer. I am really curious. What's going on in Hollywood right now in terms of AI acting? What's kind of the state of it?
1: Well, in mainstream Hollywood, the state of AI really is with consent and compensation to the actors, and it's things like de-aging. You know, you saw a Tom Hanks film a couple years ago now, things of that sort. It's not at a level that's abusive. But you know, one thing that's sort of is taking Hollywood by storm is verticals, microdramas, which were popular in China and have become popular in the U.S. And there, what we're finding is that there are AI-driven remakes of live-action microdramas, and so it's a mixed picture, I guess. And right now, AI in Hollywood generally is making a bigger impression in post-production and not in replacement of actors or anything of that sort. So that's why we see the unions, when they negotiate their contracts, and I know we'll get into that, have been moving sort of slowly and cautiously, but not as panicked as one might imagine.
23: This stands kind of in stark contrast to the way high-tech companies usually act. I remember Uber. I'm from Toronto, Canada. That's my hometown. I live in New York now. Uber kind of entered the market in some cities, not really allowed to. You know, they were supposed to maybe get licenses from the local governments. They were trying to like fight any and all regulating legislation. They get in there, they get their cars on the road, and then they figure out the legal ramifications later. You'd think this would have happened with this will happen with AI, blockbuster films, that they would like steal from actors and then figure out the legal ramifications afterward. But do the actors have like strong enough unions, good enough lawyers to prevent this kind of bad behavior, do you think?
1: Well, there has been, what many people regard as theft, and that's not, it's slightly different. It's not the direct one-to-one replacement of an actor by an avatar that looks like the actor. It's how do these AI created synthetics, as they call them, know how to do anything? Well, the answer is they were trained on training data. Mm-hmm. And that training data has been, the AI companies hoovering up everything they could find on the internet.
23: Without much regard for things like copyright or whether they had the legal right to consume it, they just kind of did it. Sort of like, better to beg for forgiveness than ask for permission. That's a famous Grace Hopper quote. They just kind of did it.
1: They just did it. And whether that's a violation of copyright or not, or whether it's permitted by fair use, which is sort of a carve-out to copyright protections, is an open question. And the legal cases are still in the early stages. Even now, the law moves a lot more slowly than technology does in this case.
23: Now, do we think this technology will get better to the point where you can just give it a quick prompt and it'll generate Mission Impossible 85 with a perfect Tom Cruise, acting with a great plot? And if it does get there, is Hollywood done? Like, are these actors completely done?
1: Well, two things. One is the script and the other is the acting.
23: Both could be AI generated.
1: Right, which both could be an AI generated. I think the script is actually a harder task in many ways than the acting. But could we get there? Never say never, as Mother used to say.
23: And is Hollywood trying to prevent this from happening, using lawyers and unions and trying to stick up for their rights here?
1: I think they're trying to slow and shape it. I think Hollywood recognizes, and particularly, for example, the Screen Actors Guild, SAG-AFTRA, recognizes that there is so much money and technological drive behind this that it's not something that you can prevent per se. I mean, let me give you a personal example. I wrote the lyrics for a kid's song about who do you want to be when you grow up. And I realized if I spaced it out page by page, I could have an illustrated kid's book with one occupation per page, except that I don't know how to illustrate. So several years ago, I did a self-published kid's book where AI did the illustrations. Instead of spending $15,000 or so on 100 illustrations, for what is essentially a hobby project, I spent 50 cents. I mean, what 8 hours worth of a $20 a month subscription, and got hundreds of illustrations from which I picked the 100 or so that I liked. When the cost ratio is that great, you can't prevent something from happening. And right now, it doesn't work that way in audiovisual and in video, the way it does and can in still images. But the technology is evolving, and at some point it will probably be there.
0: And by the same logic, like that model you used to generate this children's book illustrations, that was trained on other people's art without necessarily asking their permission. And in that same vein, famous actors, they could be recreated being trained on data. And are they fighting back? Are they trying to prevent it?
1: Well, yeah. I mean, by the way, I want to say that if I make any profit from the book, I'm giving a percentage to a nonprofit because of the fact.
0: Good. All right. Your hands are clean.
1: Right. They're clean as possible anyways. And I don't feel that I put an illustrator out of work because for, you know, $15,000 and 6 months delay versus being able to do something in a day for a hobby project, I wouldn't have, you know, I just wouldn't have done it. You know, so there are two kinds of digital avatars we're talking about here. One is what they call digital replicas, which is replicas of the likeness or voice or both of an existing person, an existing actor, for example. The other is synthetics, where the digital avatar doesn't resemble any particular person. It's just a, you know, cute blonde guy or something, you know, generic. It's not, you know, a specific person. And in the case of digital replicas, the SAG-AFTRA agreement as of 3 years ago and continuing requires consent and compensation for use of digital replicas, particularly if the use is going to be beyond the particular project that the actor was hired for. For synthetics, as I say, there really has been training on existing, you know, video footage, and there really isn't anything with any real teeth in the union agreements as yet on synthetics. And we should say in that regard that, you know, Tilly Norwood, which is a synthetic actor, if you want to use the word actor,
0: yeah,
1: is apparently set to appear in a movie, I guess, coming out next year.
0: Do we think that Tom Cruise is going to lose his roles, assuming he makes it to the point when synthetic actors can act just as well as real ones?
1: I think that Tom Cruise is the least threatened. The most threatened initially are going to be background actors, extras, and voiceover actors.
0: All right. Well, Jonathan, I've enjoyed the chat. Thanks for going over the kind of state of things legally of AI actors appearing in film. I appreciate your time.
1: It's my pleasure. Thank you.
0: Jonathan Handel is an LA-based entertainment attorney at Feig Finkel. Just ahead, why does Hollywood keep casting the same stars? It feels like the same six are in every movie. After the break, the real math behind why fame keeps beating on itself.
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23: All right, where are we in our current next awful thing is going to happen to the Earth cycle? Well, scientists have discovered a sort of period, like extinction level events can happen on the surface of the Earth. Think asteroids hitting us with a certain periodicity, periodicness. What's the word I'm looking for here?

0: big plumes of volcanism and stuff like that. And they go back almost 300 million years. And they're reevaluating because they have better dates now. They have better statistical approaches. They can take a look. And what they were trying to do, because this idea goes back to like the 80s, that there's some kind of like built-in periodicity that we get these major events every so many years. And they wanted to know if this is, if does this still hold up with new carbon dating and new radioisotope dating of various events. And they found, according to this study, they found that there is roughly a 27.5 million year geological cycle. The evidence is holding up that the cycle exists. And so roughly speaking, every 27 million years, we get these major geological events. And they're all kind of tied together, not all of them happening at once, but maybe a handful of things happening at once that are hitting this periodicity, which is that's an interesting statistical result on its own.
1: Let's talk about some of these awful events. Well, I guess on Earth, it's like having a baby. It's an exciting new change in the Earth's life. But for us as mammals on the surface of it, it may not bode so well. Again, just ask the dinosaurs.
0: Yes. If you have major climate change, if you change the chemical makeup of the atmosphere by a small amount, like more carbon dioxide or less oxygen, or if you make it hotter or cooler, like this has huge implications on the life that exists there. Earth itself is fine. Earth is going to be fine.
1: I know shade on Bruce Willis, but he's not doing so well. So if we have an asteroid coming to the Earth, how are we going to send him up there to explode it, like in that documentary Armageddon?
0: Well, okay, well, hold on a second. So when you talk about asteroids as part of these extinction events, and that's true, they do include them, and it's actually a separate part of the paper. The bigger question, because those are outside events, the bigger question is there something internal happening? Because what reason would there be for periodicity of geological events? And they have a couple of ones that are outlined. One is like maybe it's mantle related. You know, we have the crust of the Earth, and then below that is the mantle, and then the core. And the mantle is convective, meaning huge swaths of rock are slowly moving up and slowly falling down in our mantle over millions of years. And maybe that drives some of this.
1: Sort of like also, a lava lamp.
0: Yeah, exactly. Yeah, it's a lava lamp, a very, very slow one that might, when, like, say, a plume of the mantle gets higher up, maybe that triggers a bunch of things like volcanism and climate change. It could. It's speculative. And so I take this study with a grain of salt because they have all they've done is a statistical analysis of the dates and shown that there is a statistically significant cycle. There is
1: the
0: no
1: burning question here, yeah, that I think is the takeaway for most people, even people who aren't nerdy on science stuff. Where are we in our current, yes, cycle? Like, are we at the 27 yeah million year mark and no, we're about to have volcanoes explode and end us all? Are we at the beginning of the curve, the middle, the end? Where are we?
0: Yeah.
1: Are we going to make it to tomorrow? Like, where are we with this thing?
0: So it looks like I'm looking at the chart right now, and it looks like there was one at like 38 million years ago, and another one, environmental and flood basalt emplacement event that happened around like 15 million years ago. So it looks like we're roughly in between major geological events.
1: Which is a great place to be because we benefit from tens of millions of years of evolution. Mm-hmm. You know, we got our nice monkey brains evolved into human brains. We're doing pretty well. So we get the benefit. Like, you don't want to be around just after a major disaster. That sounds like that's
0: cleaning
1: not
0: it
1: good,
0: up. Yeah.
1: Yeah. Like all the volcanoes. Yeah. They're just sort of like, you know, yeah, they're not exploding anymore, but it's a mess. I got to clean that up. So you want to kind of be in the middle. I think we're in the best possible time.
0: I guess that's a good take on it. Yeah. Assuming. So here's the thing, though, is like this is statistical. And that doesn't mean that we won't get hit by a random event. Like, it doesn't mean that there won't be some cataclysmic asteroid impact. It doesn't mean that there won't be some cataclysmic volcanism thing that happens. This is a statistical thing. But statistically speaking, we are maybe in a decent spot. Yeah.
1: All right. Well, we got to get a next generation of Bruce Willis.
0: Yes.
1: That's the plural of Willises. For those who have no idea what I'm talking about, it was in the early 2000s, Armageddon, where he went and exploded the asteroid.
0: Do you have to say that now, where you say if nobody knows what I'm talking about? Armageddon is cultural. You know,
1: I mean,
0: everybody,
1: yeah, I'm 40. You're what? Like
0: 40?
1: Yeah, almost 41. We're in our 40s.
0: Yeah.
1: There's kids in their 20s who never saw Armageddon.
0: Kids, for all the kids, tell everybody you need to watch Armageddon. It is absolutely important that you do.
1: Yeah, it's got that awesome Aerosmith,
0: yes,
1: song. Yeah, it's a great movie.
0: Yeah.
1: You don't spend your life living in fear of an asteroid hitting the Earth or overactive volcanism.
0: I do think about it. That's a great question. I do think about it frequently. it is an eventuality. We've been hit by some pretty

0: big things recently. For example, in 2013, we got hit by something the size of an airplane over Chelyabinsk in Russia. And that was a pretty damaging thing. Nobody got like killed, but it was damaging, that's for sure. And it's something that we need to worry about. And so as an astronomer, I'm constantly thinking about that. So yeah, I do worry about it.
1: I just feel like we're maybe 100 years away from being able to defend ourselves from it.
0: Yeah, see, that also, that brings me great feelings of safety. I do think about the danger. I know that it's a low risk.
1: The nuclear disarmament treaty that like was negotiated between Russia and the US during the Cold War, as I understand it, it's kind of expired, and China, the US, and Russia are just kind of like, whatever, we'll start building nukes again. Our parents really fought to have the nuclear arsenal disarmed. No one's fighting for this anymore. So yes, I do think in 100 years, we'll be pretty good at defending our planet against asteroids. Just from what I know as an idiot with a microphone and no science background. But what I'm worried about is like, will we do, are we going to mess ourselves up? Because someone who's a trigger happy, you know, a global superpower leader launches that first weapon and that's the end. So tell your politicians to tell their governments to get rid of their nuclear stockpiles. That's my PSA for everybody.
0: I'm behind you on that one. That sounds like a great PSA.
1: All right. What was it? Was it Ricky Lake who ended every episode of a reality show saying you should neuter and spade your pet? No, I think it was Bob Barker from Price is Right,
0: yes,
1: who recently has had a documentary about him that doesn't make him look so good. But whatever. I feel like we should end every show by saying, tell your governments to disarm their nuclear arsenals.
0: Oh, I thought you were going to say neuter and spade your politicians.
1: Oh, neuter and spade your nuclear arsenals.
0: Yes. Okay. Now, there it is. That's the one.
1: But yeah, I just think planetary defense in the next, let's call it 200 years. Let's not be too optimistic.
0: Well, no, I would say it's even closer than 100 years. Like we've already done a test. So the DART mission, you probably talked about this mission.
1: We did when it happened.
0: Yeah. Right. You know, we launched something up. We sent it to an asteroid. We successfully changed its orbit around another asteroid. It was in orbit around another asteroid, proving that we are technically capable of doing this. We have all of the technology to do it. The key, David, you want to know the key to this? If you actually want to deflect asteroids, the key is knowing they're there. Okay, it's not the technology to deflect them, which would take an effort, but we know how to do it, in my opinion. The real key is having such a good lay of the land of our solar system that we know when it's coming. Because if it's coming, if it's at the distance of the moon and we see it flying at us 400,000 kilometers away, there's nothing you can do about that. That's going to hit you. But if you see it halfway across the solar system and you've tracked its orbit and you can say 10 years from now, this has a huge chance of hitting us, then we can do something about it.
1: It's like if you're driving in like a desert where you can go anywhere and you move your wheel just a little bit. In like 100 miles or 100 kilometers, you'll be in a much different course. But if you're like 10 feet away from something and you move your wheel a little bit, you're going to hit it.
0: You need a lot of energy or you're probably just going to hit it. So that's a great analogy. That's a great way of saying it.
1: If we are able to defend our planet, our technology will be great and we'll be living longer. In fact, we're living much longer these days. But are our minds keeping up with the age of our bodies? That is what we're going to discuss here with Jesse Rogerson after the break.
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1: Back in the day, we're talking like the 1700s, people didn't live very long. We're living much longer now. But are our minds able to keep up with our age? Or is our modern life, with all the things that we do, just really beyond the capability of our dumb monkey brains? That is what we're going to discuss here with Jesse Rogerson. It's news de la science. How's my French? Terrible. It's science.
0: Sounded good to me.
1: Jesse's a professor of astrophysics at York University. All right, let's talk this new study that looks at like how much we use our brains compared to the way we used to and whether we're like we have the right brains for the job, I guess.
0: Yeah, so this is a study out of Singapore. And so this is like a framework study. It's looking at the way we act. It's looking at what our brains were built for or what they think our brains were built for and like how that maps to modern world. And they call it this evolution social mismatch theory, which is very descriptive, actually. And so they identified, you know, what were over the tens of millions of years that the monkey brain evolved and, you know, modern humans say within the last million years or so, it was a time, all of that time was small groups of people with small levels of anxiety. So, for example, in a group of 100 to 200 people, you know where you stand. You can talk to all those people. You know all their names. You know where you stand. You know what kind of competition's involved socially. You know who your friends are. You know who you don't like. And perceived threats, like from other animals or from a plague or from those, are all manageable and not in your face all the time. And that's what our brain was designed to handle. That's what the conditions it evolved under for hundreds of thousands of years. And then you get to what they call the polycrisis, which it was just a great term I learned while reading this paper, the polycrisis, which is multiple overlapping crises that we are now subjected to, like a pandemic and socioeconomic issues, the widening wage gaps, the ever-present worry of war around the world, all of these things happening mixed with. So that's like your trigger. That's like the perceived threats mixed with the social issues, which is, you know, constantly comparing yourself to literally everyone who has social media, right? As opposed to 100 people.
1: Yeah. So you have this. I don't do it, but I'm not better than anyone. He's doing that. She's doing this. Why did this good thing happen to that person?
0: But that's because you're a human, and this is your brain's supposed to do this. When you look around your group of family, your 100 people or 200 people, you make those comparisons, and those social bonds make us better because you can manage them. You can deal with the jealousy in a more effective way. You can deal with so you can make friends with these people. You can, you know, it's good for social. But when it's 100,000 people, when it's 1 million people all interacting with videos and TikToks and reels and crap, you are comparing your brain is just wildly outgunned for that kind of comparison, and you can do nothing with it. You can't make yourself better. You can't be friends with these people. It's all impossible. So this social and, you know, perceived threat triggers that we get have exploded over the last, I don't know, 50 years.
1: Our brains are overloaded with information.
0: Right. And this leads to real health outcomes, anxiety, obesity, disease, and so on. This causes us to withdraw from our social structures.
1: Should we go live in shacks in the woods? Would that be the best way to handle the overwhelming weight of just information coming at us?
0: Maybe. Maybe not. They do. So the paper goes into this and says, okay, here's some potential solutions to this. We need to reduce overcrowding, or at least perceptions of overcrowding.
1: Oh, great. I live in New York City.
0: Right. But is there anything you can do? I don't know. Right.
1: So, I do avoid Times Square. That is something that I try to do.
0: And that's good for your health, I think. Here's a really good, interesting one. Expanding the range of valued occupational societal roles, meaning
1: expanding the range of valued occupational societal
0: roles. There's all these jobs that we think are important, but maybe we should be reframing what is an important job and what plays an important role in society, and have more important roles in society, and instead of elevating a crucial few to the important things. So that's a nuanced one, but if we can make ourselves feel more included in our society and more valuable to our society, that would be good for our mental health.
1: Interesting.
0: Yeah.
1: Is this why I like can't remember things? Like, I feel like I watched a TV show, The Pluribus. It was pretty good. But the creator's like, I'm not in a rush to make the second season. Might come out in like 2085. No, I mean, it might take the creator 3 years. This always happens to me. I love a show, and then by the time they make the second season, I can't remember a single thing that happened in the first season.
0: I don't know if that maps to this story, but I feel the same pain that you do. And you need to go look at the YouTube refreshers, yes.
1: I'm just thinking of the impossible weight of all the information being flung at us. I know this is more like in a social sense.
0: Yeah.
1: But I'm just thinking about it in like the general sense.
0: I have certainly retreated from social media use over the last... So that's one of the things. Moderating social media use is one of the things they suggest. Also encouraging natural diets, increasing engagement with nature, and moderating consumption in general. I think that maps to all kind of consumption.
1: Yeah. Like don't use social media unless it's following our show. You can subscribe to us on all the platforms, Facebook, Instagram, YouTube, TikTok, and more. Our handle is lastshow.pizza. Anyway, you were saying, Jesse?
0: Yes. All of these things make your brain feel more like it's supposed to feel.
1: Yeah.
0: To deal with the triggers that it's supposed to trigger in a manageable pace.
1: All right.
0: And that could have huge outcomes on our health, on how our society flourishes. And there's ways we can design our society, even with millions of people, to make that work.
1: All right. Speaking of New York City, our next science story based on recent publishing here with Jesse Rogerson involves the local flora and fauna of New York City. Beautiful creatures, natural to their environment, not disgusting at all. Cockroaches! Like I set that up? Yeah, you do.
0: So this is, okay, now my perception of being living here in Canada. Everything I see about New York City means there's cockroaches and rats everywhere.
1: Yeah.
0: Is this true? Do you have cockroaches running around your feet right now?
1: No, but like I've never lived in an apartment where I didn't see one or two, and they are huge. They're the size of basketballs. No, they're bigger than a silver dollar. They're like, I don't know, 1.5 inches in diameter. Yeah. They're so big and they're so gross.
0: And they're super important to the environment. They're part of like the whole detritus, you know, decomposing things and recycling stuff in nature. And what this study was all about was trying to figure out how learned mentality arises in groups like this. So can cockroaches, through their social structures, actually communicate information to each other? Can they have a quote unquote a collective memory?
1: Oy.
0: And they ran this study because...
1: Please say they don't. I don't need these cockroaches with super mental powers.
0: Now, here's the thing is I don't think... Okay, well, let me say the study and then I'll tell you what I think. So they ran this study where... We know that cockroaches like dark and damp places. And so they gave these groups of cockroaches two places to live. One was dark and damp, and one was like exactly the same, except it was not dark. It was bright. And they all sort of favored the dark and damp place. But then right in the middle of them, you know, roosting and setting up shop, they switched the lighting and they made one of them, they made the dark and damp place bright and damp. And then the other one, they made it dark again. And they wanted to see what they did. Did they all scuttle over to the dark one? Or what? And they found that a single or small group of cockroaches will make the decision to scuttle over to the new dark one.
1: And they really do scuttle. That's an excellent word.
0: It sounds like scuttling. It's the sound of scuttling, you know. But if the group was large enough, if they had set up enough of a social structure in the dark and damp place that suddenly became bright, they would just stay there. And they say there's this social pressure that says, okay, well, you're here and I want to live with my group, and so I have a greater pressure to stay where I am, even if the environment isn't good anymore. And so they call this in the study a collective memory, but I feel like this is just a law of numbers. Now, I'm not an expert in this.
1: You're not a cockroachologist.
0: I'm not a cockroachologist, but I can say that the outcome is correct. Their research is good. Calling it a collective memory is something out of my wheelhouse, but they do clearly, I guess you could say, quote unquote, remember where's the right place to stay based on all of their buddies being there.
1: I hate them. I wish they were. I mean, whatever. Have you ever seen a huge cockroach before?
0: Only in museums. I have never seen one in the wild.
1: It is not a joy. But you know, it is a joy having Jesse Rogerson, a professor of astrophysics at York University, on our program every week to talk top science news stories. Jesse, it was a joy having you. Thanks for being here.
0: Always happy to be here.
1: Just ahead, kids might be growing up on AI-generated junk videos now. So what happens when AI slop becomes a child's first teacher?
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5: Imagine you're 4 years old and your grandma hands you an iPad while she takes a call. She wants to distract you. So you watch a video, an AI slop cartoon that teaches you the alphabet, except half the letters are wrong. Now, if that's your first teacher, what hope do you have? AI slop is coming for kids, and why you should worry about it is what we're going to discuss here with Katie Natopoulos, a technology and culture correspondent at Business Insider. Katie, what a joy it is to have you here.
6: Hi, thank you for having me.
5: I've never asked you this, and maybe you don't like to talk about your personal life when you're doing these kinds of things, but do you have kids?
6: Yeah, I have two. They're 6 and 9.
5: And are they watching AI slop videos all day on YouTube? Are you worried about them?
6: You know, they're a little too old for the kind of AI slop that is really pervasive now. That's a little bit more for the sort of like toddler preschooler set. There's tons and tons of this stuff that's basically like similar. Everyone kind of knows Cocomelon, right? Like, it's sort of computer animation cartoons for little kids. It's all over YouTube. It's even on Netflix now.
5: I watched one the other day just to understand what the kids are watching, and my brain hurt. I couldn't follow it. It was a lot of like jaggedy movements on the screen, a lot of colors. I was a little overwhelming, and I'm 40, which is slightly older than 3.
6: Well, hopefully, you know, you learned something. But
5: I did.
6: You know, I think when Cocomelon sort of first came out, people thought it was kind of annoying and awful. And it's, you know, it's clearly computer animation. I think if you think of something like Sesame Street as sort of the gold standard of early childhood programming, right? Like, it's educational. It's made with like a lot of experts who care about kids and kids learning and, you know, teaching them, you know, not just letters and colors, but also sort of life experience kind of things. Cocomelon is like not that.
5: Yeah,
6: right?
5: Polar opposite. It's just like just a lot of animation, a lot of wacky characters doing wacky things. Really no educational value there. Allegedly, I don't want them to sue me.
6: Yeah, I mean, the big thing I think is that the way kids learn is not necessarily if you teach them ABC, ABC, ABC over and over, they can repeat it back. But that's not necessarily the kind of deep learning they need at that early age, right? That's not teaching them to read, per se, or just holding up a blue ball and saying blue, blue, blue. That's not necessarily it might be entertaining programming for kids. And kids love watching this, right? Like, a lot, Cocomelon is extremely entertaining for 3-year-olds. If you show Cocomelon to a small child, they are wrapped. So it's, you know, and that's fine. Like, kids can be entertained. That's okay.
1: And that's why it's so tempting for parents. It's like, okay, this annoying child, and let's face it, all children are annoying, except for yours, of course, obviously.
6: Okay.
1: But it's so tempting for a parent to just pass the iPad and then boom, the focus is on Cocomelon. That's the state of things before AI slop. Also, what is AI slop? This word gets thrown around a lot. Is it just low quality AI generated content that might not be coherent, might have mistakes? Low grade AI? Is that what slop is? What is it?
6: So that's a great question, because I think we are sort of recalling at this point almost anything made with AI slop. So I wrote about something that came from a report from this company called Capwing. They're like a video editing software company, but they also put out a couple of reports about sort of the state of video on TikTok and YouTube. And that's where they came out with this recent AI slop report that really focused in on how much AI slop there is for kids content on TikTok specifically. And the way they define slop is something that's clearly made with AI. It's animation. It might have mistakes in it. It clearly is made cheaply for profit. It doesn't really have sort of artistic value per se. And often when you look at these accounts that are doing what they're describing as AI slop, you know, they might post hundreds of videos a week or something, right? So they're cranking these out. And it's clear that, like, you know, if you get people to watch a lot of your videos, you make money, right? So that's sort of where that's how we're defining this as slop in this moment. And so I watched a bunch of these videos that are sort of slop for kids on TikTok. And, you know, it's very similar a lot of the times to sort of Cocomelon, but slightly like one notch off. It makes you sort of think, wow, Cocomelon's really high quality, you know, when you're watching this. You know, I watched one video where a kid was playing, you know, it's a cartoon. They're playing with balloons, but each balloon has like two knots on it, you know, like where it gets tied off.
1: Oh, like where you blow it up. Yeah.
6: Yeah. Which is like sort of one of those common mistakes you might see in something that's AI generated, right? Like it kind of knows what a balloon looks like, but slightly off.
1: But a kid doesn't know when something is off like that. And is that a problem? If 3-year-olds are glued to content of low quality that has like errors in it, reality errors, no such balloon can exist like that.
6: I think that it's not necessarily so much that kids are going to grow up thinking balloons have two knots, right? Like,
1: think about the children. They're going to grow up to think balloons have two knots and society will be destroyed. No, I get it. But what are the wider implications here?
6: I think that, like, when you are showing kids something, I mean, you know, a lot of parents and adults and non-parents too are, you know, there's reasonable objections to letting small children watch these sort of endless, you know, dopamine reward system scroll of YouTube or TikTok, where it's different than watching on a TV. There's something sort of in the way your synapses are firing when you're scrolling through a YouTube and it's this really like colorful, amazing animation on this tiny screen up to your face versus watching Sesame Street on the TV in your living room or whatever. And I think people are sort of worried that when you add in this extra element now of it's AI generated, it's made with even less care and more profit motive, we're sort of subjecting our kids to being a little bit of like guinea pigs here.
1: Guinea pigs for what? Like, what are the implications? What if today's children do grow up thinking balloons have two knots? Now, again, I don't know why I can't drop that joke. But like, what are the questions we should be asking of like psychologists and people who study children? Because this seems like kids are going to grow up this way, whether we like it or not.
6: Yeah, I do. I mean, I think that like, ultimately, a lot of the sort of screen time debate when it comes to screens and little kids, and this is stuff that's really like for little kids, it's not so much that the screen or the content itself is that bad. It might be entertaining, but it's sort of the lost opportunity of doing something else in the real world, right? Like if you hand your kid a tablet for 5 minutes while you're taking a shower, whatever. But if they're spending an hour plus every day instead of going outside or talking to other grown-ups, talking to other kids, sleeping, doing other sort of enriching activities that are social and are good for kids, that's sort of the problem, right?
1: I asked my sister when I was 4 or 5, maybe 6 years old, how babies were born. And she told me women eat raisins and then the raisins get them pregnant. And that's how babies are born.
6: Mm-hmm. And you understand that's true.
1: Well, yes, of course. No, but I was so mad that she lied to me about a fundamental question about reality. These videos are lying to children about fundamental questions about reality. I'm worried a kid watching these videos won't know what the truth is, you know? Am I fear-mongering? Maybe a little.
6: I mean, I am curious when you learned this about the raisins not being true, but...
1: I haven't yet.
6: But I do think that, like...
1: That's coming up after the break.
6: At some level, this is... it's kind of low-quality content, but I'm not so worried that it's, like, kids are going to learn the wrong things, necessarily. Partly because I think there's not that much actual learning going on, right? Like, if they're doing the ABCs... and they mispronounce elephant because it's AI generated or something. Like, you know what? That's not how the kids learn ABCs anyways, right? I think it's more like it's low quality junk. And like, is that what you want your kids consuming?
1: Coming up after the break, the dangers of believing balloons have two knots. No, I'm kidding. You can read Katie Notopoulos' article in Business Insider on this topic. It's titled AI Slop is Coming for Your Kids. Katie's a technology and culture correspondent there. Katie, thanks for being here.
6: Thank you for having me.
1: Just ahead, do you hear a tiny voice in your head, an inner monologue? Well, some people don't. So after the break, you'll learn about that voice and what that possible silence means for those who don't have it.
19: Don't let the conversation end here. 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
17: From the National Newsroom of the Canadian Press, I'm Karen Rebo. About 4,400 WestJet flight attendants are on a path to a possible picket line. Their union, the Canadian Union of Public Employees, announced this morning it has served the airline with 72-hour strike notice. That means flight crews could hit the bricks as soon as 12:01 Calgary time Sunday morning. The second largest airline in the country says it responded to the union's strike notice by issuing a lockout notice. Both sides insist they are still working to reach a contract agreement. WestJet says it sincerely regrets the inconvenience and uncertainty this situation continues to cause for its guests. An 11-year-old Calgary boy named Parker was found dead yesterday afternoon in a narrow water pipe beneath the Deerfoot Trail Expressway. The tragic discovery came 13 days after the autistic boy disappeared from his Northside day home and sparked an enormous community search while also exposing the gaps in alerts for vulnerable children. Police believe Parker wandered into a deep culvert and a complex network of pipes. Officers combed the area after a volunteer searcher found the boy's shoe nearby. Here's Police Inspector Lee Wayne.
18: To that individual, you know who you are. Thank you. Really appreciate the work, the time, the effort. And we have put some supports in place for that individual.
17: It's unclear how long the child had been inside the pipe, but police believe it had been quite some time. The chief of a northern Manitoba First Nation says hundreds of people remain displaced more than 6 months after a power outage led to severe water damage. More than 4,000 people had to leave their homes on the Pima Chickamack Cree Nation after a days-long outage late last year caused water systems to freeze, pipes to burst, and sewers to back up. A resident from British Columbia's Cariboo region says there's nothing left around her property on Six Mile Lake other than her burnt-out chimney stack and her neighbor's propane tank. Carol Sanzeni says she got the news by watching the neighbor's video on Facebook days after she'd escaped her home Friday with her two cats and anything she could throw into her vehicle. French authorities are allowing 84,000 evacuees from a massive wildfire in southwest France to return home. The announcement today marks a positive turn in the battle against the blaze west of the Bordeaux region that has burned an area four times the size of Paris. And a day after his funeral service in Washington, D.C., late U.S. Senator Lindsey Graham was given a fond farewell in his home state with a service in Columbia, South Carolina. Former Representative Trey Gowdy said anyone who disliked his longtime friend and fellow Republican should know that he never hated you back.
20: He was the worst at carrying a grudge. I had to keep a list of who we were mad at because he could not remember who had done what.
17: This is the Canadian Press. In sports, the Winnipeg Blue Bombers host the BC Lions in the CFL tonight, with the Lions starting Caden Salter at quarterback in place of injured Nathan Rourke. Olympic champion Damian Warner starts the 10-event gauntlet, that is men's decathlon, today at the Commonwealth Games in Glasgow, Scotland. The 36-year-old from London, Ontario, claimed Olympic gold in Tokyo in 2021. Warner was Commonwealth Games champ 12 years ago, and those games were also held in Glasgow. The Toronto Blue Jays have the day off before hosting the St. Louis Cardinals tomorrow at Rogers Centre. The Blue Jays are coming off a 5-2 win over the Washington Nationals yesterday to take that series. The Women's British Open starts today at Royal Lytham in St. Anne's in Lancashire, England, and offers a prize purse of $10 million. Brooke Henderson of Smiths Falls, Ontario, is on a roll after finishing top three in her last two tournaments, which were LPGA majors. From the Canadian Press, I'm Karen Rebo.
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3: As you listen to me speak, can you silently repeat the words you heard inside your head? You may assume that everybody else has a sort of running commentary inside their head, in their own voice, the same commentary that you do. But some minds are extremely chatty and others are completely quiet. And a few people say they don't think in words at all. They don't have an inner voice. They don't have an inner monologue. Let's talk about this here with psychology professor at Mount Royal University in Alberta. His name is Alain Morin. Alain, welcome to the show.
4: Thank you so much for having me.
3: So the fact that some people don't have an inner voice in their own voice, in their head, is so shocking to me. Because I have a strong inner monologue. I can almost audition the words I'm going to say in my own voice with my own inflection before I say them. And I was shocked to find that not everyone has this.
4: Yeah, I'm the same. I have a very strong inner speech going on. Now, let me be clear about the fact that we are not actually completely sure that some people don't have inner speech, okay? They claim that they don't have it, but they might have it, or some form of it, or maybe less so, but it might not be completely gone. They might be unaware of using it. So we actually don't really know, because the few studies out there that have been looking at that issue, and by the way, the term that we use when people apparently don't have inner speech is anorelia. Okay, anorelia. The few studies out there use so poor of a methodology that it is very hard to conclude that it actually exists. So,
3: you're a little skeptical of the findings, are you?
4: Yeah. Pardon me?
3: You're a little bit skeptical of these findings.
4: Yeah. Oh, no, I am a bit, because, listen, inner speech has been shown to be so important in a host of key cognitive functions, like developing a sense of self, decision making, memory. All sorts of things that if you don't have inner speech, or if you claim you don't have inner speech, you would expect that there would be quite a few deficits that would exist. And yet the people who claim they don't have inner speech seem to be totally normal. It might be that they don't have it and they develop like ways to compensate or use different strategies to engage in these mental processes. But I am skeptical because, I mean, people are notorious for not knowing about themselves. Okay, so
3: as you say these words, Alain, you must know my girlfriend claims not to have inner speech. So but she claims she thinks in words. She just doesn't it's almost as if I hear the words, even though there's nothing coming into my ears when I have my inner speech. She claims she sort of sees the words, or she experiences the words. She just doesn't have sort of a fake sense of hearing them.
4: Okay, so it is possible that she that she visually sees words, because there is one case in the literature that has been reported of a patient who lost, because of a brain damage, lost the ability to talk to oneself in her speech, but was able to engage in a form of dialogue with oneself by seeing the words and the sentences. So if you can recreate the dialogue without the speech quality of it, arguably it's still a form of inner speech, not a genuine one, I would say, but it can do the trick, you know. So maybe that's the case with your girlfriend. Maybe she visually sees the words, in which case it's kind of a cheat, not cheating.
3: It's apples and oranges. It's like apples to pears. They're similar, but not exactly the same.
4: Yeah, correct. So that might be the case, or Another solution might be that she or other people with this condition, I don't like to use the term condition, anorexia may, again, as I said before, may not be fully aware. Maybe they are so used to talking to themselves that it's so close to themselves that there's no distance between the doing and the experience
5: of it. Yeah. Okay. That's all of that aside. I hear my own voice with my own inflection, my own accent, my own quality, my own timbre. And a lot of people experience that and other people don't. They don't kind of hear their own voice in their head.
4: Yeah.
5: And that's so surprising to me. Do you agree with that can happen?
4: I don't know because we don't, the few studies out there that have been looking at this don't measure the process of inner speech properly. And if you want to, we can go into this technical aspect of things. But I would say that if this is the case, okay, let's imagine this is indeed the case that some people don't have inner speech. One thing we know is that it is very rare. Okay, it's about 0.7-0.8% of the population, if we believe the few studies out there that have been looking at this. So whatever the situation is, it is very rare. So I was looking at reports on the internet, on YouTube. There's a channel and people say lots of people saying, I don't have inner speech. I don't have inner speech. And the percentage is much higher than 0.7 or 0.8. I'm very skeptical that this is indeed the case. They might have less inner speech, but no inner speech. That's different.
5: Alain, I love that we've had you on the show for this interesting topic, and right out the gate, you're skeptical of it. This so rarely happens. And so let's go down this road. If, in fact, people do have inner speech when they think they don't, why is it so difficult for some people to describe their own thinking? For me, it's easy. I hear it as plain as day and plain as night, plain as whatever, not as an airplane. But why is it so difficult for people to describe their own thinking?
4: That's a very good question. It's an old philosophical question about, you know, the accuracy of introspection. There are several reasons why we may not be fully aware of our inner experiences. By the way, inner speech is just one out of five main inner experiences. Other inner experiences are perception, feelings, and memory, that kind of stuff. It is just the fact that we are experiencing these things, and how do we get access to them? How do we objectively note that we are having this or that experience? It is pretty difficult. One technique is to use a beeper or like a phone and a text message, and when you receive the text, you freeze. And you answer the question, what is it I was experiencing right before the moment of the beep? Not at the moment of the beep, because you're going to say, I heard beep, right? Right before. And you can train people to become increasingly aware of what they were experiencing, including inner speech, before the beep. That's work by Hurlburt and colleagues in Las Vegas University. But it kind of requires some training for naive folks to learn to discern what it is that they are experiencing within. Why is it we don't have direct access to that stuff? No one really knows.
5: I'm here with psychology professor at Mount Royal University in Alberta, Canada. His name is Alain Morin. We are discussing inner voice, inner monologue, that voice you hear in your head. Some people claim they don't. And I'm curious, after the break, does that inner voice change how you make decisions? Like, Do you internally debate every possible outcome in your own head before you decide something? Or do you just make that decision? We'll discuss more of this interesting topic with Alain in a moment.
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1: That little voice inside your head, your inner speech, your inner monologue, it could help you remember things, rehearse things, talk yourself through difficult choices. Some people claim they don't have a voice like that at all. But can it also make you second guess yourself, criticize yourself, catastrophize? Your inner monologue, how useful is it for making decisions? Let's discuss that here with psychology professor at Mount Royal University in Alberta, Canada, Alain Morin. Alain, welcome back to the show.
2: Thank you very much, David.
1: So I do have that voice of doubt. Is this going to go terrible? Is this not going to go great? Should I have done this? Should I have done that? Do most people experience that kind of an internal debate where no words come out of your mouth, but your own voice is talking to yourself?
2: Yeah. I suspect that most people do, although, again, this is a very difficult process to objectively study because by definition, it is internal. It's not... It's happening inside.

0: or repeat a word like computer, computer, computer, which interferes with their speech, it's going to impede their ability to solve problems, even simple problems, or making decisions. So there's no doubt that using words in our head to look at the pluses and the minuses of a decision and, you know, weighting things irrationally, that's gonna help with coming up with the irrational decision. And people who don't or claim that they don't have inner voice, I suspect that they are going to experience some deficits in decision making as well.
1: For me, it helps with impulsiveness. You know, like, I'm a performer. I sometimes like to crack jokes. I sometimes like to be edgy. I sometimes like to approach the line with my humor. And sometimes I'll sort of rehearse what I'm about to say in my head and then realize, oh no, that joke's going to offend everybody. I just won't say it. I wonder if someone says they don't have that inner speech, are they more impulsive with what they say?
0: Well, again, this is a very good question. And to my knowledge, so this is called self-control. When you prevent yourself from doing or saying something, we know studies show that, people are going to be able to not do things that they shouldn't do or do things that they should do. When they have an inner voice, and if you block it again, they are gonna do things that they shouldn't do, and vice versa. But the speech, the specific situation that you referred to, I know of no specific precise study that looked at this, but I do suspect it applies to it too. If a person claims that he/she doesn't have the inner voice, it remains possible that the person may engage in decision making by using other mental tools, like mental imagery. Okay, sometimes we have a ha-ha moment, like an insight. We literally see the solution to a problem. So, and nonverbal animals must do that because they don't have speech and they solve problems in their environment. So there are other ways, but I think that speech. Inner speech is superior because you use words, you use abstract concepts, you have sentences, if, what if, and you can play scenarios that are maybe more complex than if you didn't have that inner voice.
1: At the risk of taking too much of a tangent, this is a topic we've covered on our show before, aphantasia, which sounds like a fancy word, but it's a lack of an ability to have mental imagery, no visual imagination. I can imagine someone visualizing two scenarios. Do I buy the bagel or do I not buy the bagel? I'm picturing it in my hand. I'm not picturing it in my hand. I don't have that ability, which may, I guess, maybe the fact that I have a strong inner speech is because of that. Who knows? I'm just speculating. But the thing I wanted to say is there might be an upside to not having strong inner speech or no inner speech, as some people claim. And that's perhaps... Does it reduce like ruminating? Does it reduce self-criticism? Does it reduce like overanalyzing things? How can I be anxious telling myself this public speech is going to go bad? This public speech is going to go bad. I can't believe I'm about to get on stage. I don't want to get on stage. I wonder if like things like stage fright and performance anxiety, if you've got no inner voice, could that be an advantage?
0: Yeah, that's a very good point because we know that so what you're referring to is self-rumination.
1: Okay? Yeah.
0: That's the term that we
1: My
0: use.
1: Old friend, Ellen.
0: Yeah. Self-rumination versus self-reflection. Self-reflection is a more positive, constructive form of thinking in words, although it can be in images too. But the research does show that most rumination is done with words, inner speech, so that if you don't have it or you have less of it, it is very possible that you are going to be less anxious, less depressed, less ruminative. But again, to my knowledge, there's no direct study that demonstrates this fact. It is more like indirect evidence that we have, and it makes sense for sure. So you could have an advantage if you lack or have little inner speech in that sense, for sure.
1: Ultimately, can having a strong inner voice, do you think it can make a person decide things differently than if they didn't? Like if I get a copy of me, you know, David 2.0, yeah. and

0: Yes. David has a weak inner voice, otherwise the same as me. I know this is an impossible experiment to do, but I'm wondering what your thoughts are. Will it change a person to have a strong inner voice or not?
1: I would agree. I would think so, because the newer version, not the better version that you referred to, would be, as we said before, would be more impulsive, would not analyze deeply the pluses and the minuses of a given decision, and would probably make decisions that are not always the best for oneself. So you are going to ruminate less, with less inner speech, but you're going to make potentially major life-altering bad decisions or no decisions. You're just going to be with the flow, and life is going to decide for you, as opposed to you deciding what directions you want to go.
0: This sounds so negative, Alain. If someone's listening and they feel they don't have an inner voice, how can they train it to try to get the benefits? Or is that just a question where we don't know the answer?
1: Well, careful. It may sound negative, but there is still the possibility that people who claim that they don't have inner speech, nonetheless, are going to compensate and use other strategies, so that in the end, there will be, with your new version of yourself, with no inner speech, you would still potentially learn to make rational decisions, good for you decisions,
0: using some other similar kind of speech-like process.
1: Well, there are not 1,000 possibilities. I'm thinking either mental imagery,
0: which I don't have, or thinking in words.
1: I can't think of anything else besides that.
0: So. Well, Alain, this has been a fascinating conversation. I really appreciate you coming on the show and having this discussion.
1: Thank you. Thank you, David, for inviting me. That was great.
0: Alain Morin is a psychology professor at Mount Royal University in Alberta, Canada. Coming up after the break, we all know parents who will try to solve every problem, fight every battle, and protect their kids from every single consequence. But are they helping, or do they just prevent their kid from growing up? So coming up next, whose job is it to be a kid anyway? The parent or the child? I think we all know the answer to this one.
2: 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Call us anytime, toll-free in the U.S. and Canada at 1-888-505-6644. That's 1-888-505-6644. The Last Show with David Cooper.
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0: When I was a kid, I lived in a place where you had to do a certain number of hours of community service in order to graduate high school. And for some kids, it was a scramble. They put it off to the last minute. And then for fewer still kids, their parents would freak out and call the school and say, "We shouldn't have to have our son or daughter do community service." So let me ask you a question. Whose job is it to be the kid, to take care of the kid's responsibilities? The kid or the parent? Well, I think I already know the answer to that question, but some parents don't. I'm here with Gary Dierenfeld, a social worker, a therapist. It is Therapy Thursdays on a Wednesday. Our topic, whose job is it to be a child? Gary, welcome to the show.
16: Good to be with you. You know, I have a friend who worked for a service agency, and this requirement in the province of Ontario to have 40 hours of community service time, it's been on the books for quite a while.
0: I know. I had to do it.
16: Yeah, and you're no kid anymore, David. Anyways.
0: Be nice.
16: He was telling me that, I'm talking back when you were a kid and before, he was telling me that parents would literally phone him asking him to fudge.
0: That's the thing. It was just a form. You could forge it. But then the school could call. The school, we were worried because I think my friend forged it. And then the school called the number of the charity where the kid was supposed to volunteer. And they're like, "We don't know who that is."
16: Yeah, well, they're literally asking the one of the staff to fudge it on their kid's behalf. And he's like, "Do you really think I'm going to put my reputation on the line for your kid to fraud the school?"
0: There's something really twisted about asking a charity to commit fraud, you know?
16: Honest.
0: It's one thing if you ask a banker to commit fraud, offense to the bankers out there, but I just mean there are certain occupations where you wouldn't ask it, and a charity worker is one of them.
16: And every time I talk about this subject, kids doing this volunteer work, particularly when it's a requirement, I get pushback from some very upset parents. My kid can't do it. My kid has special needs, which, hey, that could absolutely be legitimate. We're in a rural setting. There aren't so many opportunities around. And, I sit back and I go, what do you think your kid is learning through your objections versus supporting your kid to find something? And by the way, you can approach the guidance department and say, "Look, we're having a hard time. These are some of the things we found, but they're not approved yet. Can we, and you negotiate, can we use one of these opportunities to qualify as that volunteer time? And parents, send your kid in to have that discussion.
0: How many millions of kids graduate where I grew up and where you live?
16: Yes.
0: It's doable. It's possible. You know, especially yes, if you don't leave it to the last minute.
16: Yeah. Then help out at the neighbor's farm, right? There are go arounds, and here, you know, here's what some parents don't realize. This is your kid's first job interview and application. Don't think of it as volunteer work. Think of it as a dress rehearsal for life, and the skills that your child can acquire through this exercise can serve them well as they go on to life.
0: Do you know what I did for volunteering when I was in high school? Mandatory volunteering, Gary.
16: What did
0: I played bass in a band, and the band went to old folks' homes and hospitals and like sick kids, and we played concerts for the elderly.
16: How cool is that?
0: It was cool, yeah. And we would have to hang out with the elderly and get to know them afterward and stuff. You know, at the old folks' home. It was pretty cool.
16: And as you say that, I also suggest to parents, you know, what is your kid's interest? And as you're supporting your child and helping them through this, not doing it for them, helping them through this, you know, get your child to consider what are your interests and can you find a volunteer activity that's aligned with your interest? This, like, again, coming back to this is a dress rehearsal for life. You know, you thought you wanted to be a vet. Well, volunteer at the SPCA. You thought you wanted to be a lawyer. I wonder if you can volunteer in an elite law office. Like, be creative and find something that aligns with your child's interest for a number of reasons. You know, it can help your child to better understand that role. It can give them experience in the role. It can bring them relationships with potential employers.
0: And it teaches kids to give back. A side note, like this is why I think it's a great program. You know, that was my first real introduction to volunteering. So, but parents managing kids' obligations is the wider topic here, Gary.
16: Yeah,
0: I was lucky. I was the youngest of four in an accident. They just ignored me for my whole entire childhood.
16: Well, you're the baby.
0: Sorry, Mom, for throwing you under the bus. You know, they just didn't worry, and they weren't the ones calling the teacher, arguing with my grades. If I got a bad grade, that was my grade. You know, they weren't those type of parents. But for those type of parents, what happens when the kid leaves the nest?
16: Yeah. Well, there you go. And now. Now, we also have, you know, these kids grow up. They don't stay wherever they are today. They grow up. So we have a crop across Canada, a crop of kids who are going to, for the first time, or returning to college or university. And again, you may have been that parent writing your kids' essays in high school. Do you really think you'll get away with that doing it in high school, in university or college? And if your kids don't have the skills, then what? So we don't want to do for, but we want to facilitate and support where necessary at the same time. And, you know, I was, in a sense, that kid. I went to university as a mature student. I didn't have the skills, the academic skills to survive. I spoke with my first essay, D, in a bright red letter, D.
0: D stands for degree, Gary.
16: Yeah, well, and the comment was, you have a serious writing problem. And I saw my university career just die in front of me. I went to the professor, and I said, I get it. I don't know what I'm doing. What do you recommend? That professor offered me such good guidance, and my D's quickly went to B's and B pluses. I never cracked the code for an A, you know, true confessions, but you get a degree with a B and a B plus.
0: Yeah, I mean, my grades were all over the place. I was recently going through my old files and I showed my report card to my girlfriend from, not my report card. Do you call it a report card in university? Transcript, that's what you call it.
16: There you go.
0: And she's like, reading through this is giving me anxiety. It's like AF, AF, AF. She's like, how did you... yeah, that was my, but parents that are so used to managing, kids and their lives and just like taking care of everything.
16: Yeah, if you continue to manage, your child will forever be dependent. Mm-hmm. And these are the ones that we worry about continuing to live in their parents' basement.
0: These are the fail to launch kids. Their late 20s are still living at home. Yeah. Yeah.
16: You know what I say to parents? Is your hand still on the seat of their bicycle? No. At some point, you let it go. And so what? They fall. So what? They scrape their knees. Yeah, some get a little worse than that. But typically, they bounce back, they get on the bicycle, and all these kids have learned to ride. So too with other aspects of life. As we do for them, we actually incapacitate them. They don't have the skills. So parents, sit back, enjoy the ride, support your kid, let them fall if necessary, but send them on their way. Let them do their job.
0: Therapy Thursdays on a Wednesday. Lessons with Tuesdays with Gary, not Maury. Gary Dierenfeld, thanks for being here, my friend.
16: Awesome. Thank you.
0: Coming up after the break, could car traffic be making your neighborhood more dangerous? We'll discuss the new study that links busy streets with more crime. How does that connection work? We'll tell you next.
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2: That I never knew that feeling? It happens every few minutes here. 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
0: We all know traffic can make streets noisier, dirtier, more dangerous, but could all those cars, could a busy street also make a neighborhood more vulnerable to crime? Surprisingly, a new study says the answer may be yes. I am joined with Jose Pina Sanchez and Toby Davies, criminology professors at the University of Leeds, who've looked into all this. Toby, welcome to the show.
24: Hi there, David.
0: And Jose, great to have you here.
25: Hello, a pleasure.
0: So let's start with this basic claim. Is your research saying that traffic might create the conditions for street crime? This is kind of surprising to me.
25: Yeah, no, that's right. That's exactly the main claim, the main finding from our paper. It is surprising, and I agree, you know, and we believe that's probably the reason why it hasn't been explored in the past, because there doesn't seem to be a priori, there doesn't seem to be a connection between the two. But we look into that and we found, you know, different reasons why that might be the case.
24: Yeah, so there's a kind of very obvious idea when you think about traffic causing crime, which is that it's vehicle crime. So, you know, people speeding or people crashing their cars. But what we're saying is that the effect goes beyond that to crimes that aren't directly associated with vehicles. And the reason why we suggest that that might be the case is because the very fact that vehicles are traveling through a place causes some kind of degradation in the community environment in a place. And also more directly, it harms the ability of the public in that area to act as what we would call guardians in that area, which is to almost kind of self-police and prevent crime from happening without any kind of formal policing.
0: Where I grew up, they called it neighborhood watch. When you say cars kind of degrade the quality of a neighborhood, is it just that the traffic is not friendly to pedestrians? Is it really that simple? Or how can cars degrade the quality of a neighborhood? I mean, I'm thinking I wouldn't want to live on a busy street, but I'm also thinking, why wouldn't I want to live on a busy street other than the noise?
25: So there are plenty of reasons for that. Some of them well documented. So one could be the noise, as you mentioned. Another one could be pollution. A really important one is stress. Just walking down the street, really, you know, like there are plenty of studies showing that the heart rate when you're following a street that, you know, it's affected by heavy traffic goes up compared to a pedestrianized street. Perhaps, you know, related to all of that, or perhaps as a second order effect of all of that, neighbors or the social fabric of the neighborhood kind of withers. You know, neighbors don't know each other that well anymore. There are studies showing that when cars arrive into a neighborhood, neighbors don't have dinner parties as often, or the children don't know each other that much. So those are some of the reasons why, you know, the neighborhood is degraded.
0: Could it also be that, like, more wealthy folks live in neighborhoods where there aren't cars and having to do with poverty? Like cities tend to just put major thoroughfares, major streets in neighborhoods that are more impoverished. Is that at all related to it?
24: Yeah, there could be an element of that as well. Yeah, you know, there is the dependence on cars is not evenly distributed amongst the population. And even more so, the ability to get around without using cars. So that's where, you know, you have amenities walkable from the place that you live or where you're well served by public transport is also not equally distributed amongst the population, which means that communities who might be experiencing other pressures, or who might be more impoverished or less affluent, might also experience this this kind of degrading effect of cars to a greater extent, or conversely, simply not be able to enjoy the benefits of a kind of a less car dependent neighborhood.
0: That's, I think, a more fair way to put it. So, what kind of crime do you see increasing when a neighborhood has lots of car traffic in it?
25: So in our study, we use a longitudinal survey. So that's a survey that follows people across time. So we took a period of 10 years, and we followed the same people who stayed in the same communities, who stayed in the same address, didn't move. And we only focus at, you know, like, we only try to, you know, attribute any changes that were the result of the neighborhood becoming more, having more heavy traffic, or the other way around, right? Like heavy traffic neighborhood becoming more pedestrian friendly. And after following those changes, we look at three particular crime types of perceptions of crime. One is vandalism, the other one is burglary, and the other one is just general interpersonal violence. All of those consistently got worse with traffic.
0: Is the deeper problem here not that cars and traffic and busy roads divide neighborhoods physically? They kind of teach neighbors to disengage with each other? Like, I'm not going to wave to my neighbor across the street if there's a billion fast cars driving by. Is that the deeper thing here?
24: Yeah, it's certainly partly along those lines, or that's certainly what we argue about. As Jose was saying earlier, there's this kind of degradation of the social fabric when this kind of thing happens. And so, you know, when there's a busy street running between two rows of houses, people are less able to, you know, make friendships, make relationships, wave to each other in the street, and build those kind of positive relationships. Also, in a much more concrete way, the presence of cars and the parking of cars obscures things like lines of sight as well, which we know are important for guardianship as well. So, you know, if you imagine, you know, a nice open area where everyone can see everywhere, outsiders will stand out more. There is less space for you know, people to hide wrongdoing, for example. Whereas when an area is filled with cars, there are places to hide. People will stand out less, and, you know, cars provide cover in a sense.
0: Now, like, could it be the traffic itself that's causing this through the noise, the frustration, the chronic stress of watching cars, or is that just... Are we speculating there? I'm just so interested about this link. What more can we say about it?
25: No, we definitely believe that that stress is also a big cause. We couldn't test that one because in our survey, you know, we didn't have a measure of stress. But there's evidence from the literature. Actually, there's a really interesting study coming from Los Angeles showing that domestic violence spikes in those days where traffic congestion is at its worst, right? I mean, when there is more traffic jams are the days where they record, you know, the highest levels of domestic violence.
0: LA is such an interesting one because it's a perfect city for transit. There's no cars, there's no traffic. I'm kidding. It's like the worst. It's like you have to love cars to live there. So what are the recommendations here? That we design more low traffic neighborhoods? I mean, this would reduce collisions, pollution, and I guess crime now too.
24: Yeah, that's certainly one of the recommendations that we would make. I mean, the reason why neighborhoods are dominated by cars, or the reasons why we have this dependency on cars, is because people can't get what they need by non-car means. So by walking to places that are local to them, or by using public transport to get to the shops, to get to the schools, to get to the entertainment venues that they want to get to. So, you know, this comes down to a planning challenge of being able to design our neighborhoods in a way that people can do that, where they need cars less. Very few people want to be filling streets with cars. Very few people want the noise of cars. So it's really about designing places in a way that people can survive without cars, which we think will have this added benefit, as well as the kind of health benefits that would come with that.
0: I'm from Canada. You guys live in the UK. I feel like it'll be difficult, but easier there than where I live now in the US. I mean, I live in New York. There's the subway, but that city's kind of an exception, not the rule.
25: Yeah. Yeah.
0: Changing traffic patterns, where roads go, who can drive where. It's so politically charged. And yet the evidence suggests we should be thoughtful and mindful around it. It's really interesting to talk about this. Is there any other surprising findings from your study that you want to share?
25: I think we found also some evidence pointing at this idea of the broken windows theory, the idea that, you know, when cars arrive, the physical perception of the physical, there's more physical disorder in the neighborhood, more graffitis, boarded houses, dirty dirt around the place, and that also was indirectly connected to crime. But it's just that that effect wasn't as strong as the one we found for whether you trust your neighbors and your neighbors are going to act. So the whole social fabric idea.
0: I love that you mentioned dinner parties when you talk to the neighbor. Dinner parties being a defense to to crime because of the community that builds. It makes me want to invite my friends over for dinner. Well, I really enjoyed having you both on the show, and thanks for sharing details of your surprising study. Toby, thanks for being here.
24: Yeah, thank you very much for your interest. It's been nice to talk it through.
0: And Jose, thank you as well.
25: Yeah, thanks so much, David. See you.
0: Toby Davies and Jose Pina Sanchez are criminology professors at the University of Leeds. That's a wrap on our show. Please follow The Last Show on social media. Platforms like TikTok, YouTube, Instagram. Our handle is lastshow.pizza on all of them. We'll be back again soon. Thanks.
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16: It's not happy news. I understand the pressure that forestry companies are under.
17: A major blow to BC's forestry sector, why Interfor is moving its headquarters out of the province and south of the border. Good morning. WestJet customers have been told to prepare for possible travel disruption after the union representing 4,400 flight attendants issued 72-hour strike notice. Job action could begin as early as Sunday at 12:01 a.m. Mountain Time. In response to the strike notice, the airline has also issued a 72-hour lockout notice. The Canadian Union of Public Employees says the two sides remain far apart on key issues, including compensation for what it says is unpaid work on the ground. WestJet has said all duties are compensated through a credit hour system rather than an hourly rate. Both sides say they will remain at the bargaining table until a deal is reached. WestJet is allowing passengers scheduled between now and August 4th to make a one-time change or cancellation with no fee. A new wildfire is burning near Logan Lake, north of Merritt, broke out Wednesday, and according to BC Wildfire Service, it's currently about 88 hectares in size and burning out of control. It's burning in the Guichon Creek area south of Highway 97C, causing the closure of the roadway between Logan Lake and the Highland Valley Copper Mine. Evacuation alerts have also been issued by the Thompson-Nicola Regional District and the District of Logan Lake. The cause is under investigation, but it is suspected to have been human-caused. The BC Wildfire Service says the Pear Lake wildfire is still growing and exhibiting extreme wildfire behavior. Hundreds of residents in the Caribou region took part in a virtual public information meeting Wednesday afternoon. The wildfire is measuring more than 73,000 hectares, and more than 650 properties remain under an evacuation order. Officials say the perimeter grew Tuesday northeast towards the community of 70 Mile House, and they expect the extreme fire behavior to continue in the next few days. A number of structures have been lost, and BC Hydro is also reporting major damage from the wildfire.
18: The area of this fire has impacted all three of those components of the hydro system. Specifically the transmission system, we have unprecedented damage in the region to the grid network of the transmission system.
21: These wildfires that we are experiencing are very extreme. They have been exacerbated by climate change in the area. From my perspective, as a wildland firefighting professional, these are natural disasters, and we do everything we can to lessen the impact to the individuals, the private property, and the communities in the area.
17: The village of Clinton also warns residents there is no timeline on when the evacuation order will be lifted. The Integrated Homicide Investigation Team has identified a victim from Langley in hopes of furthering its investigation into his death. IHID has released this photo of 75-year-old Larry Gregg, who was found in critical condition by Langley RCMP on the night of July 1st near Park Avenue and Douglas Crescent. He died from his injuries 8 days later in hospital. Investigators say it's believed Greg was involved in a physical altercation after leaving a business. Homicide investigators are looking to speak to these individuals who were in the area at the time of the incident and may have witnessed what happened. One of BC's largest lumber companies is moving its corporate offices to the U.S. In an internal email seen by the Financial Post, Interfor's CEO says he'll be moving most of his executives and support staff to Georgia. The company has been based in BC since its founding in 1963. Its head office is currently in Burnaby's Metro Tower 2. The move comes as BC's softwood sector continues to be hammered by U.S. duties and tariffs, while about 60% of Interfor's forestry operations are now in the U.S.
0: They are one of the sort of foundational businesses in the space. So it's kind of a sign of how the overall forest products sector, which at one point was our largest goods producing industry and our number one source of export earnings, it's really fallen on hard times in BC.
16: It's not happy news. I understand the pressure that forestry companies are under as a result of these tariffs, trying to make these decisions as well as low prices. And we're working closely with industry and with other provinces to try to mitigate these kinds of impacts.
17: The company says the move will be a multi-year process and will not result in any layoffs. RCMP say they conducted an innovative rescue on the Fraser River on Tuesday. Police received reports of a man trapped in swift-moving waters in the area of Old Orchard Road and Arnold Road around 8:30 a.m. while waiting for the rescue boat. The air crews delivered the man a flotation device via drone. Soon after, a jet boat was deployed, with rescuers being able to safely bring the man aboard. Mounties say while this incident had a positive outcome, the public should be aware that river conditions can become dangerous very quickly. Well, despite multiple potential roadblocks, the city of Vancouver is pressing forward with its mission to bring Major League Baseball to the city. The city says it has reached an agreement with the Show Vancouver Bid Corporation, or TSV, to lead the push for making a bid for Big League Baseball. City staff will enter a memorandum of understanding with TSV to establish a framework for a bid, including identifying potential ballpark sites. The city says TSV, which is led by Vancouver real estate developer Zach Ross, will be responsible for all costs and financial risks associated with preparing and advancing the bid. All right. I don't think Major League Baseball is looking into expansion for another 5 or 6 years, but...
1: Oh, is that right? Okay.
17: Vancouver could be in the conversation. Imagine a ballpark downtown, Mark, right along False Creek.
1: Wow, that'd be something else, let me tell you. Well, thanks, Jason. Good morning.
17: Good morning.
1: It's, a wonderful day ahead. There is some cloud around again this morning in spots, as you see. It may blossom a little more, a bit more of that cloud, just marine cloud potentially, but overall, lots of sunshine in the mix, especially through the afternoon. 14 and partly cloudy skies right now at the Vancouver airport. So again, dry weather holding for a while. You see more cloud this morning, mostly sunny this afternoon. Highs nicely into the low 20s again today. We still have, of course, and will continue to likely have, unfortunately, warnings for air quality. More serious warning here right around Clinton, 100 mile in the orange category, and other areas too across the province. Okay, that said, there is also a little bit of cloud in the southern interior, south coast, just a little bit, but thicker cloud in the central interior. This front here, it's actually going to get a push down this way and lift it a bit, or at least not let it slide into Metro Vancouver, the lower mainland, quite yet with rain, but it is coming. There's this morning some cloud, lots of sunshine, as I say, this afternoon here in southwestern BC, and into tonight a few clouds. Tomorrow, mostly just sunshine and warmer. Watch the rain, though, way back here, and I'll expand this map next time, but we're going to get some showers here on Saturday, especially the first half of the day. So I have it right here. I put in a few late day breaks Saturday. Sunny, mainly sunny today, sunny tomorrow, and then Sunday rebounds, mix of sun and cloud. Sunny and warmer Monday. I'll expand that to 10 days, and that's coming up. Jason?
17: All right, Mark, thanks for your forecast. Vancouver International Airport is warning travelers the upcoming BC Day long weekend is expected to be its busiest long weekend of the summer. YVR says the busiest day will be Friday, tomorrow. More than 91,000 passengers are anticipated to move through the terminals. Popular destinations this summer are Toronto, Calgary, and Edmonton. A total of 7.6 million travelers will go through the airport this summer. That's a 13% increase from 2025, created in part by the FIFA World Cup. Passengers with tickets on WestJet are reminded flight attendants could walk off the job as early as Sunday after voting in favor of strike action. All right, Caitlin, we'll be following that WestJet story throughout the morning. A couple of colleagues might be impacted because they got tickets to the Olivia Dean concert in Toronto.
2: Is that right?
17: Yeah.
2: Okay.
17: You're not going.
2: No, I'm not going. I couldn't tell you one song she sings. So. Sorry. Stuck in the 80s. That's not a bad place to be. All right, here we go. We've got a little bit of trouble happening on the Maryhill Bypass. This is for eastbound travelers. This is just west of Shaughnessy. You can see that right lane is blocked off. Look, they were doing some ditch cleaning yesterday for westbound travelers, so it looks like maybe they're doing some ditch cleaning for the eastbound travelers. So it shouldn't cause too much of a delay, especially at this time of day as you make your way. But you'll see maybe a little bit of a westbound slowdown now just west of Shaughnessy towards United as crews will be working there about 7 o'clock this morning. All right, to Highway 1 looks okay right now. Crews had kind of a Highway 1. They were doing some paving right around the 15th Street to that area as well. And also the exit on-ramp from Taylor Way onto Highway 1 westbound. We will only have the camera at the bottom of the hill, but it's just a good place to talk about. And the Queensboro Bridge all finished with that overnight road work, single lanes in the overnight hours back to two lanes in both directions. That's your OK Tire traffic.
17: All right, Caitlin. Thank you very much. As mentioned, coming up next, a potential hiccup in your summer travel plans. WestJet flight attendants have issued 72-hour strike notice. What could this mean for travelers in Canada? That's coming up next.
4: CKNW traffic.
5: Good morning, stall and accident free on this Thursday morning commute, and there's minimal delays on the major routes. In Vancouver, ongoing roadwork is on Broadway, where it's closed between Cambie and Alberta. You could take 8th, 10th, or 12th Avenue as alternate routes. Broadway at Oak has east and westbound affected, and Granville's closed from Davie to Georgia. 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In the CKW Traffic Center, I'm Dawn Powers.
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17: Gold is up this morning, crude oil is down, and the Canadian dollar, pound, and euro all on the rise. A strike by WestJet flight attendants could begin as soon as Sunday. The union representing about 4,400 flight attendants have issued a 72-hour strike notice. With more on this, we're joined now by McGill University aviation expert John Graddock. Good morning, John. Thanks for joining us. So what can you tell us in terms of what's happening right now between the two sides?
32: They're talking, which is good. It's a good sign that we're talking. We're still making progress, I hope. There's a dozen items still left on the table, but the big ones are, of course, salary increases, as well as this new definition of what's a workday look like, and do they get paid for all of those days, all those hours that they work? That's still an item for discussion. That seems to be a major sticking point at this point in time. But they're talking. The union has given strike notice for Sunday morning at 0001 Mountain Time, and the union and the company has replied with a lockout at the same time. So we're basically still at the dance table here and trying to figure out how this is going to get settled.
17: In your experience and your expert opinion, what is the likelihood of a work stoppage?
32: Oh man, I'm not. My crystal ball isn't working very well today. I've been hoping all along that we would get closure and a settlement. The ball is in WestJet's court right now in terms of looking at coming up with a compromise solution. I think that they've already said that the model that they're currently using to pay flight attendants may be outdated. There may be some adjustments made to both.
17: During the Air Canada strike, we saw Air Canada start winding down operations prior to the strike. Do you expect that to happen this time around for WestJet?
32: Of course. I think that looking at something happening, like cancellation, starting either late this evening or for sure by tomorrow morning, they have to make sure that the airplanes and their crews are back at their home location and parking position by Saturday night.
17: So strike notice has been issued, but that doesn't mean flight attendants will hit the picket lines on Sunday. However, what would happen if a full walkout does happen?
32: It'll be a mess. There's about 75,000 passengers a day that are going to be affected by a WestJet walkout. This is the peak travel season. As Vancouver is going to be busy. Airport, yeah. A lot of them are going on WestJet this weekend. So it's going to be a very, very disruptive event if it does occur on that.
17: So WestJet is offering free changes right now. What should people do? What's your advice for travelers watching this morning? They're traveling this weekend. What should they do if they have flights booked?
32: I think just wait for WestJet to cancel. Right now, if you make changes right now, yes, WestJet's waived some of the provisions associated with those fares. But, right now, as far as I'm concerned, the best thing is just wait for WestJet to cancel. Then they have to get you to your destination within 48 hours of your original time frame, or they offer you a full refund. But the issue will be theirs to take contacting you.
17: Getting back to your first point, the big issue, the sticking point is wages. What exactly going on in terms of the difference of idea of how a flight attendant should be paid?
32: Yeah, it's this block hour count versus a duty day count. I think that, there's a definition about how the airline industry pays flight attendants that's kind of evolving over time. Traditionally, they bumped up the hourly rate of flight attendants when the door closes of the airplane. Mm-hmm. And that hourly rate was bumped up to reflect all the work that they were doing prior to and post-flight. But that model now is under major changes. The U.S. carriers have changed it to pay flight attendants a certain amount of money to work before the flight as well as after the flight. And that's what's sticking at this point. And WestJet still wants to go the old-fashioned way, and the flight attendants want to have WestJet progress to the current standard in the industry.
17: Yeah, simplest terms, workers want to be paid while they're on the ground as opposed to not just in the air. Finally, how much could this impact the travel industry if this strike does happen?
32: Oh, it's going to be a mess. This is peak summer season. Everybody's full. Air Canada's full, Porter's full, even Flair. Or Transat's full. So I think that everybody's going to be trying to scramble to get your seats. You're going to rebook once you've got your refund from WestJet. It's going to be tough. And WestJet themselves are going to have difficulty in getting you to your destination on a direct flight. You may have to route via the U.S. to get from Vancouver to Toronto, Vancouver to Montreal.
17: Gotcha. All right, definitely uncertain times for WestJet. You said you don't have a crystal ball. It remains anyone's guess what will happen in the next 72 hours. John, thanks for joining us and lending your expertise.
32: My pleasure. Have a great day.
17: You too. Coming up next, a housing project to help save transit.
3: This is about more than a new building.
17: TransLink, getting into real estate development. A look at what they're building and where. Coming up next.
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9: In Delta, ongoing road work has westbound Latner trunk closed between 72nd and 80th. You could detour through Banbury Airport. There's ongoing SkyTrain construction that has reduced lanes both ways on Fraser Highway, starting from just west of 203rd and Langley, and then it continues through Surrey till about 138. In Port Coquitlam, crews are still doing some overnight road work eastbound on the Maryhill Bypass just before Shaughnessy, and that has right lane blocked. 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In the CKNW Traffic Center, I'm Dawn Powers.
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3: Beautiful shot of Victoria's Inner Harbor. No, not quite a lot of hustle. It's a little too early, Mark, for downtown. Not a lot of activity happening on the streets right now.
4: Van McCoy, 75 maybe?
3: Oh, I got to double check that, but I'm guessing you're spot on.
4: I think so. And the hustle was some sort of dance
3: routine. It was a dance, yeah.
4: Was it? I never learn that one.
3: On the disco floor, yeah.
4: Yeah. All right. Thanks, Jason. Yeah, we're looking locally here with partly cloudy skies, partly clear as well. We had that conversation with Sonia yesterday and Jason. It's a bit more cloud this morning, lots more sun this afternoon is the best way to phrase it right there. And about 22 or 23 for a high, warmer tomorrow and sunny too. Today I put the airport to 22. The average is 22. This almost doesn't fit on here, but I wanted to put a decimal place in because on this date in 2009, 34.4 at the Vancouver Airport, the highest temperature on record out at YVR. Well-defined front through here with some rain. That's going to hold for a couple of days. The odd shower in the central interior, but the south, aside from some smoke in the southern interior, again, a fair bit of sunshine and heat. So there's this morning. Watch the area of rain here. Kind of hang where it is now. There's this afternoon later on. There's tomorrow morning. It tapers a bit, but the next frontal wave in here, more rain tomorrow afternoon, lots of sun in the south. Watch how some of that rain will slide down, and we will have some showers on Saturday here in Metro Vancouver and elsewhere on the south coast too, right there. Maybe some breaks late Saturday, but definitely cooler and wetter. Sunday rebounding to sun and cloud. Monday sunny and warmer. And just to take you into the 10-day forecast here, Jason, with Tuesday, Wednesday, in fact, a lot of next week, and it looks like into next weekend, mostly sunny and warmer. There you go.
3: All right, and you're spot on. April 18th, 1975, Hustle was released.
4: Beautiful. Finally got one right.
3: Always get it right. Thanks, Mark.
4: All right.
3: TransLink is marking a milestone as it looks at creative ways to boost up its coffers. Construction is now underway on its first for-profit building, which will be a mix of housing and retail at a spot that's expected to be a busy transit hub within a few years. Grace Key reports.
5: TransLink is trying to dig its way out of a financial hole. At Broadway and Arbutus, groundbreaking started on its first real estate project that aims to make money through development instead of selling off land.
6: Our 10-year investment plan envisions a little over $20 million in total revenues from our total real estate development program. So that's this project in coordination with other real estate development projects, bringing in a little over $20 million over the next 10 years. That's a big help.
5: TransLink has sounded the alarm for years, warning of $600 million annual deficits and service cuts. The province provided $312 million over 3 years as new revenue streams are being re-examined.
6: We do have a revenue model that we're struggling with right now, and this is a great new innovative way to bring in new revenue that, again, reduces that pressure on taxpayers and on our riders.
5: TransLink isn't alone when it comes to funding challenges. Other cities will be keeping a close eye on this new funding project and possibly copying it if it works.
7: And we're seeing that conversation happen all across Canada. There's more needs for transit than you've seen the funding that's available. And everyone's very keen to see how this particular project will go and if this model can scale elsewhere.
5: TransLink and PCI Developments own adjacent plots of land on this corner. While some developers are struggling to make projects viable, they're confident this will be a success.

0: us?
1: Good, well-located real estate is continuing to be very much in demand, and we're really confident over the long term that the project's going to be successful.
0: The 31-story development will have street-level retail, 256 rental homes, with 47 below-market suites. The building is expected to be completed in 2029. Grace Key, Global News.
2: All right, 526, let's check back in with Caitlin now and look at the roads on this Thursday. Still quite early.
3: Yes, very early. Jason, thanks so much. We do have a little bit of a slowdown for eastbound travelers on the Mary Hill bypass. So this is just before you get to the lights at Shaughnessy. It's really not causing too much of a delay for anybody, but it is there. They're probably wrapping up at 6 o'clock, so we'll just let them work and do what they need to do. We're heading into a long weekend. A lot of people probably have plans to either hit the road, head to the airport, or even get on a ferry. Just a heads up, the Highway 1 Trans-Canada Highway still remains closed between Boston Bar, so you're going to have to avoid that stretch for some time. You can, however, take Highway 3, which takes you through Allison Pass. You can see how smoky it is, so I do believe that they're kind of restricted through that area, so no stopping and just cruising on through. It's a busy day already at the BC Ferries. We're looking at a 3 sailing weight, almost a 4 sailing weight from Tawasin to Swartz Bay, Tawasin, Duke Point. You've got a 2 sailing weight there in Duke Point, Tawasin. So far, so good. Jason?
2: Okay, then, thank you. Coming up next, today's top stories, including details on a rescue on the Fraser River. RCMP were able to use a drone to help save a man from fast-moving waters. Those details when we come back.
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5: Still looking good for traffic on the major routes. There's minimal delays. In New Westminster, roadwork has 8th Avenue closed between 14th and 20th Street. On the Vancouver-Burnaby border, ongoing roadwork is on boundary between Kingsway and Vanesse, where it's down to one-lane both ways. And then Broadway's closed between Cambie and Alberta. You can take 8th, 10th, or 12th Avenue as alternate routes. 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Conditions in-app. In the CKNW Traffic Center, I'm Dawn Powers.
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19: Global News at 5:30. Good morning. I'm John Strait. The union representing 4,400 flight attendants at WestJet has issued 72-hour strike notice, paving the runway for a possible strike this weekend.
5: The Canadian Union of Public Employees says the airline quickly followed the union's action by issuing a 72-hour lockout notice. While serving strike notice does not guarantee flight attendants will hit picket lines, job action could begin as soon as Sunday at 12:01 a.m. Calgary time. The union says the two sides remain far apart on key issues, including compensation for what it says is unpaid work on the ground. WestJet has said all duties are compensated through a credit hour system rather than an hourly rate. WestJet has been allowing passengers with flights scheduled anytime between today and August 4th to make a one-time change or cancel it with no fee. Karen Rebo, The Canadian Press.
19: A senior remains in critical condition after what transit police describe as a random assault outside Surrey Central Station. Police say the 70-year-old woman was knocked to the ground Tuesday afternoon after a man aggressively shoulder-checked her from behind. Evan Michael Scott Abbott was arrested later that night. He's been charged with aggravated assault and remains in custody awaiting a bail hearing. A major BC forestry company is moving much of its corporate headquarters south of the border. Global's Aaron MacArthur has more.
14: According to an internal memo reported on by the Financial Post, Interfor is relocating a significant portion of its Burnaby headquarters to Georgia. The company not commenting on the move. It comes as BC's forest industry struggles with weak markets and higher U.S. tariffs. Premier David Eby says the province met with Interfor earlier this year to discuss the challenges, but the conservative forestry critic, Ward Stammer, says the government is also to blame for making it harder to do business in the province.
20: When we've basically costed ourselves right out of the market with all the additional changes of policy and regulation and red tape and access to fiber and RIPA, which does not give us certainty on the land base, we've got a perfect storm.
14: Interfor continues to operate three mills around BC, but company records show most of its business is now in the United States. Aaron MacArthur, Global News.
19: Groundbreaking has started for TransLink's first real estate project that aims to make money through development rather than just selling off land. Global's Grace Key has more on the project.
0: This initiative is the first of its kind in Canada for a transit system. The 31-story project at Broadway and Arbutus will include street-level retail, 256 rental homes, including 47 below-market suites. TransLink is looking for long-term revenue at a time when it's been struggling with its current revenue model.
21: It's no secret that our current funding model is under increasing pressure. And as our region grows, so does the need for a reliable, sustainable transportation system. And our real estate development program will not solve our funding challenges on its own, but it's one way that we're using every tool available to us.
0: TransLink is partnering with PCI Developments. Both own the adjacent properties. The project is expected to be done in 2029. Grace Key, Global News.
19: Port Moody police investigating after several EV chargers were damaged this week.
22: Six fast charging stations at the Port Moody Recreation Complex had their cables cut and stolen around 1 a.m. Tuesday. Crews were on site Wednesday morning working to get the chargers back in service. It appears to be the latest in a growing trend. Since October, BC Hydro says there have been 44 cable thefts at fast charging sites across the province, resulting in about $1 million in replacement costs. Susie Reeder with BC Hydro says thieves are targeting the copper inside the cables and the utility is bolstering security measures.
23: We've put in 22 additional cameras, enhanced lighting, and we've put in about 100 of these protective cable shields at some locations that will prevent the thefts.
22: Investigators are canvassing the area for surveillance video. Anyone with information is asked to contact Port Moody Police. Travis Prasad, Global News.
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5: Crews are doing overnight road work in Port Coquitlam eastbound on the Maryhill Bypass before Shaughnessy. That's in the right lane. Should wrap up about 6 a.m. And then there is ongoing road work on the Maryhill Bypass at the Coquitlam River Bridge. Narrow lanes both ways, a lane shift both directions, and a reduced speed zone. There is ongoing SkyTrain construction that has reduced lanes both ways on Fraser Highway from 138th in Surrey, and then it stretches till almost 203rd in Langley. 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
1: Good morning. Mark Madriga here in the Global Sky Tracker Weather Center. Another very nice day for today. Some cloud around, especially this morning. Fair bit of sunshine in the mix. Sunshine through the afternoon and into tonight. Just a few clouds. Sunny tomorrow and warmer. Highs today about 23 degrees, 24 to 28 for highs tomorrow. But there is a front that's going to move through Saturday, especially in the morning. Showers and windy and cooler. Mix of sun and cloud Sunday. Sunny and much warmer next week.
19: Thank you, Mark. Outside CKNW in downtown Vancouver, 13 degrees and mostly cloudy. Now the business news. Dow futures up 237. Canadian dollar trading higher, 71.21 cents U.S. Oil trading lower at $83 U.S. a barrel. Global News Time, 5:36. I'm John Strait.
4: 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It's what's happening right now. 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
2: Good morning, everyone. It is Thursday. It's July the 30th. I'm Simi Sarah. Welcome to the show. Let's kick things off by having a little chat with John Strait from the Global Newsroom. Good morning, John.
19: Good morning, Simi. How are you?
2: I'm excellent. Thank you very much. Are we in for another lovely day today?
19: We are. Yeah, mix of sun and cloud today, just like yesterday. It sure warmed up yesterday afternoon.
2: It was nice, though.
19: Yeah, it was nice yesterday afternoon. Yeah, very warm. Highs of about 25. Looks like 22 today with humidity. It'll feel like 25, low 14 overnight, mainly sunny tomorrow. And then what Mark told you there, periods of rain on Saturday, windy as well, high of only 20, lows of 14 overnight, and then back to sun. Sunday, Monday, Tuesday, and Wednesday, highs of like 28 degrees. So shaping up to be a nice next week.
2: Okay, that looks like yesterday to me was perfect because it did get nice and hot. If you were in the sun, it was just like perfect in the shade, nice and cool. It was like great weather. And then it cooled down at night, which is, everybody knows, you and I are very particular about that.
19: We are. Yeah, it was a cool night for sure. And Saturday, that nice rain day just to cool things off completely and help out with the wildfires and things like that.
2: Wildfires and people's lawns because and good to see a lot of brown lawns in the summertime, right? That people, I think they care less about that. What do you think?
19: I do. Yeah, people just say, oh, okay, no need, and we'll just let that go. And city does the same thing. Notice down at English Bay, the lawns there for the fireworks show tomorrow night getting pretty brown. But
2: I feel like we used to look at green lawns and think, oh, that's so nice. But now, you know, 10 years later, we've become the opposite of that, where we look at a green lawn in, at this time of year and go, how much water are they using for that? Like we've become a little bit judgy about that, perhaps.
19: I think so for sure. Yeah. But more about the wildfire situation. Yes. We've got a new one north of Merritt in Logan Lake. New evacuation alerts issued there. It's about 88 hectares in size, burning out of control in the Gushan Creek area. That's just south of Highway 97. So the road between Logan Lake and the Highland Valley Copper Mine has been closed. That cause under investigation, but believed to have been started by people, as most of these fires, if it's not lightning. We've got 130 right now burning in BC, 47 out of control. The Perry Lake wildfire just continues to grow. I just checked BC Wildfire Service. It's mapped at more than 73,000 hectares right now. It was around 60-something yesterday. 650 properties under evacuation alert there. Over in Clinton, crews working to rebuild the grid along Highway 97. They're trying to get power back on to essential services. Here's Greg Jackson. He's with BC Hydro.
3: Specifically the transmission system, we have unprecedented damage in the region to the grid network of the transmission system.
19: Yeah, Brian Doddridge is with the village of Clinton.
6: I wish I had better news to share at this stage, but I don't necessarily have a time frame that I can stick to for when we're going to be able to get back home.
19: Yeah, people getting set for traumatic experience. Yeah, as they assess the damage in the village of Clinton there. Premier David Eby also urging people heading out for the August long weekend to be very cautious because of the wildfire risk.
24: Parts of the province have never been drier than they are right now, especially in the southeast of the province. And so extreme caution, please. Your one act could impact people's lives forever.
19: There you go.
2: And you have to wonder if people are actually getting that message, because I saw the story on Global as well about how many campfire ban tickets were issued over the weekend, because $20,000 worth of violations. Like, that's a lot of people saying, oh, I didn't know there was a campfire ban.
19: Yeah, you know, it's cooled down, but those campfire bans have not been lifted despite the cool weather.
2: We can't,
19: and,
2: yeah,
19: some people heading out there still lighting campfires and not putting them out.
2: Oh,
19: that's the thing, right?
2: People,
19: if you are, people. I mean, you're breaking the rules, but you got to put those things out and make sure they're out.
2: Yeah, stop doing that. Okay, speaking of being out and about and camping, let's talk about the West Coast Trail, which at the best of times is challenging, and now it's even more so.
19: Yeah, this is on my BC bucket list. Have you ever done the West Coast Trail? Yeah.
2: No, my husband has, though. I feel like there's this club of people who've done the West Coast Trail, and they talk about it at parties or when they get together.
19: And then you think,
2: should I do this? Should I do the West Coast Trail? But I would definitely support you in doing this.
19: Okay, sounds good.
2: It's just
19: 75
2: now.
19: Kilometers of backpacking, first of all.
2: Yeah, I'll cheer you on from home.
19: There you go. 100 ladder systems, cable cars, deep mud, fast-flowing rivers. But when the weather shifts...
7: Definitely disappointed, but I think we've made the right decision.
9: I can't imagine doing 7-8 days, just constant rain.
19: That's what happened this week. Rough weather made the West Coast Trail impassable. Parks Canada warned of hazardous conditions. 70 people, Simi, needed evacuating.
9: Oh, wow. It was past my knees, and it was extremely strong, and it was only getting deeper.
11: So I think we made the right choice to come back.
19: Yeah, a lot of people had to come back. Carl Edgar, he owns the Crab Shack there. That's about the 32.5 kilometer mark of the West Coast Trail. It's a floating dock and restaurant. He hasn't seen conditions like this in decades.
12: Not of this magnitude, not in July. It feels like winter weather here. It feels like October or something. Everyone that arrived at our place was soaking wet, right? Everything in their bag, soaked right through, sleeping bags, all their spare clothes, everything.
19: Yeah, because there's a campfire ban in place, right? So people weren't able to dry, so they're going back to that Crab Shack and warming up there. So Parks Canada says hikers with a reservation until August 1st are able to cancel right now. You get a full refund, but the trail remains open. It's up to hikers to decide if the ward is worth the risk.
2: Interesting, because we also know that parts of Vancouver Island have seen a pretty bad drought in recent years. So the rain, on the one hand, is quite welcome.
19: It is. But what happens when rain hits drought land, right?
2: Yes.
19: It just landslides and, lots of water going through there. So very dangerous.
2: Yeah, no kidding. Okay, so there is that. And now I love that you have added this story, because I was going to talk about this later this morning anyway. But the story about Winnipeg and Slurpees, and what caught my eye in this story, John, was the per capita consumption of Slurpees.
19: Yeah.
2: In Winnipeg. Are you a Slurpee person, by the way?
19: I sure am. I maintain it's the most refreshing of all drinks.
2: Oh my gosh. Yeah. I get the attraction of a Slurpee for sure. I'm not a Slurpee person. But why do they have to be so big? Like, why is it that you can't have like a small Slurpee? Why do you have to have like a bucket of it every time you have one?
19: Well, now they have this super bucket. They have massive. Yeah, I think I took a photo of it and posted it on Twitter recently. Yeah, you're mentioning per capita, Winnipeg, 188,000 cups of Slurpee.
2: Isn't that how many people there are in Winnipeg?
19: There's 800,000, but 188,000 sold every month in Winnipeg.
2: That's crazy. You
19: know, yeah, they're number one on the list of the Slurpee capital of the world, but another Canadian city is gunning for that title.
13: Calgary is really closing in on that gap, and with some pretty impressive Slurpee consumption over the past few years.
19: Yeah, that's because they've closed a bunch of stores in Winnipeg because of crime. One store alone in Winnipeg, it was robbed 6 times, Simi, in one day.
2: So a day?
19: In one day, yeah.
2: Well, that's it. They're going to lose their Slurpees. This keeps up. That's terrible. What is the best flavor, by the way?
19: I combine.
2: Of course you do.
19: Kind of weird. But Coke and Pepsi. It may not seem much of a difference. No.
2: Yeah,
19: but it is.
2: Like, what is that? Like, usually people will do like Coke and 7-Up, like, you know, Coke or like raspberry. Like, they'll do different flavors. Why are you combining two sodas that are almost exactly the same?
19: Well, they're not. There's a subtle difference, as you know. We've all took the Pepsi Challenge many years ago, but
2: I did that at the PNE 1 year for sure.
19: Right? Did you guess correctly?
2: I did. Yeah.
19: Yeah. The Coke is sweeter. Right?
2: It was the
19: Coke
2: year. It was the era of New Coke and Old Coke and all that. So yeah.
19: New Coke. I remember that. I remember I grabbed a couple of bottles and put them away in storage, thinking that was a cool thing.
2: Of course. course you did. So I've never heard of anybody that's their slushy flavor or slurpy flavor before, is it?
10: There's two different consistencies at my local 7-Eleven. There's a sort of a harder iced slurpy, and there's sort of a softer one. So I kind of like the two together. And yeah, that's my magical combo.
2: Gosh,
10: Simi.
2: You learn something new about the people you work with every single day. John, thank you for that.
10: Okay, Simi, have a great show.
2: You do. That is John Strait from the Global Newsroom. And sure, I'll ask the question. What is the best slurpy flavor? Go ahead, tell me. 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We're going to check your traffic coming up.
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16: The good news is problem-free on the roads. Waiting on counterflow to be put in at the Massey Tunnel. Until then, it's looking good both ways. Starting to see some pockets of volume grow out of Delta at the Alex Fraser Bridge. Overnight road work is wrapped up at the Queensboro Bridge, so looking good both directions. Minimal slowdowns leaving Surrey at the Stalawasan Bridge. And Highway 1 westbound moving full speed over the Portman Bridge. And then it's looking good from Coquitlam through the Burnaby Lake stretch, through Vancouver and into North Vancouver. 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In the CKNW Traffic Center, I'm Dawn Powers.
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2: First up this morning, I have to tell you about this amazing opportunity that is coming up on our show. So today, of course, we'll have the 4-pack of tickets to the BC Lions to give away. They are playing the Hamilton Tiger Cats. That's happening August the 8th at BC Place. We're doing that today for sure. So your chance to win is coming up. But I want you to mark something on your calendar. And this starts on Monday. It's going to run for 2 weeks. We have 10 of these to give away on our show. So it's just on Mornings with Simi that your chance to win this package is going to happen every day, like one of these a day. And let me tell you what it is, okay? So 7:30 in CKNW and Tourism Mount Washington. This is in partnership with the Campbell River Association of Tour Operators and Mount Washington Alpine Resort. We are giving away 10 Simi Staycation prize packs. This is the ultimate island base camp adventure for two people. Each prize package, so every day we are giving away one of these, is worth almost $2,000. And here's what it includes. It's 2 nights accommodation at the Alpine Village. It includes a 20-minute helicopter tour for two people with 49 North helicopters. It is two scenic chairlift passes at Mount Washington. It is two passes for a day tour on the water with Island Life Expeditions. Oh, and here's this for the people who love to fish out there. This includes two four-hour fierce fish ocean adventures, fishing and scenic boat tours as well. Does that not sound amazing? We are giving away this Simi Staycation, one every day for 2 weeks starting on Monday. So we have 10 of these to give away. So here's the thing. We're going to do trivia for this for sure, but all of the trivia will be somehow related to Campbell River, Mount Washington, that part of Vancouver Island. So brush up on your history and what you know and your knowledge of that area, because that could win you this Simi Staycation prize pack. We have one to give away every day starting on Monday, and that's only on Mornings with Simi. So make sure you're listening. I'm giving you the heads up so you know, but be here on Monday when we start to give that away. It's going to be amazing. Now, let's talk about the big story in the news this morning. Look, even though we've had some rain and we do have more on the way this weekend, as we heard from John Strait there, we still have plenty of wildfires to be worried about. About 50 of BC's 130 wildfires are classified as burning out of control. And the weather in these areas of concern is set to be hot and dry throughout our, you know, BC day long weekend. So let's get up to date with what is happening, in particular with that wildfire situation around the village of Clinton. Here's the latest from Global News.
5: Trace amounts of rain helped slow fire behavior Tuesday, but that relief was short-lived. With historic drought continuing to dry the landscape, aggressive fire behavior is expected to return. The Pearl Lake wildfires burned nearly 67,000 hectares and is now around 5 kilometers south of 70 Mile House.
6: From my perspective as a wildland firefighting professional, these are natural disasters, and we do everything we can to lessen the impact.
5: Around 300 people joined a community update from officials Wednesday. A planned ignition is now underway north of Clinton to help slow the fire's advance, but the notice sparked concern from residents.
7: Planned ignition is solely used for response. There's still a lot of safety procedures that are put in place to make sure it's done under the right conditions.
5: This section of Highway 97 through Clinton remains closed from this point at Loon Lake Road to 83 Mile. There's also a roadblock at the intersection of Highway 97 and Highway 24. There's no timeline as to when this main route will reopen. BC Hydro says hundreds of transmission and distribution structures have been destroyed or damaged. Crews are working to rebuild the grid along Highway 97, with their first priority getting power back to essential services, including water and sewer infrastructure.
14: Specifically the transmission system, we have unprecedented damage in the region to the grid network of the transmission system.
5: For the hundreds of people forced out of their homes, the wait continues. The entire village of Clinton and community of 70 Mile House remain under an evacuation order. Several alerts also remain in place.
20: I wish I had better news to share at this stage, but I don't necessarily have a time frame that I can stick to for when we're going to be able to get back home.
5: Officials say before residents can return, they need to complete damage assessments, restore essential services, and make sure the fire threat has passed. With hotter, drier conditions heating up, fire officials say the work being done now could play a critical role in protecting Clinton in the days ahead.
2: All right, that is Taya Fast from Global News. We'll be keeping an eye on that story for sure. You'll hear the latest right here on 730 CKNW. We're also going to talk about helping people out with their grocery bills. There's a new way to do that. We'll tell you about it coming up next, but coming up right now is a check of your traffic.
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2: Now with traffic every 10 minutes in the morning, here's Dawn Powers.
9: Virginia, the out-of-town highways, keep in mind that because of a wildfire, Highway 1 is closed from Spuzzum to Lytton. You could try Highway 5 as an alternate route. At the BC Ferries, Tawson to Swartz Bay has a 3 sailing wait. The 9 a.m. is almost sold out, and then the 10 a.m. is at capacity. Tawson to Duke Point has a 2 sailing wait, and Tawson to Southern Gulf Islands a 1 sailing wait. 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In the CKNW Traffic Center, I'm Dawn Powers.
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1: 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Has Mark Carney gone elbows down in the trade war with Trump? The conservatives say Carney is wimping out against Trump. But would Pierre Poilievre do any better? We've got the latest after the 9 o'clock news on The Mike Smith Show, 7:30 CKNW.
8: Global News at 6 a.m. Good morning. I'm John Strait. The Pear Lake wildfire near 70 Mile House continues to grow. Bryce Marrero with BC Wildfire Service says the blaze has spread towards the village and now covers more than 73,000 hectares.
6: These wildfires that we are experiencing are very extreme. They have been exacerbated by climate change in the area. From my perspective, as a wildland firefighting professional, these are natural disasters, and we do everything we can to lessen the impact to the individuals, the private property, and the communities in the area.
8: Meantime, Barbara Roden with the Thompson-Nicola Regional District spoke to residents evacuated from the village of Clinton.
11: No matter what your experience of this fire is, whether you are someone who is finding out or is about to find out that you have lost property, whether you are someone on evacuation order who is away from your home, whether you are under evacuation alert, it is a traumatic, frightening experience.
8: Still no timeline for Clinton lifting its evacuation order for more than 650 properties. The district says those who lost homes or structures will get a call soon. An absolutely heartbreaking story out of Calgary. The death of a boy with autism is raising questions about emergency alert systems.
16: Calgary police say an 11-year-old boy named Parker was found dead in a small water pipe beneath the Deerfoot Trail Expressway. Police believe the child, who had autism and was nonverbal, wandered into the underground network of pipes after leaving his day home in northern Calgary on July 16th. Lee Wayne, a Calgary police inspector with the Major Crimes Division, says investigators had never ruled out foul play, but says there has been no evidence that suggests wrongdoing.
17: As it stands, we are still believing that this is simply a case of misadventure with no criminality involved in it at the current time.
16: Search crews located Parker's body about 135 to 150 meters inside a narrow pipe after clothing and a shoe led investigators to the area yesterday afternoon. Police say pending examination, it's unclear how long the child was inside the pipe, but they suggest it was quite some time. From the Canadian Press, I'm Karen Rebo.
8: And a special Amber Alert for Parker was issued on the second day of the search. TransLink says it's working to help a severely disabled Surrey senior who's lost his handy darts service.
18: Before I spoke to Global News, nobody would talk to me above the people who answer the phones.
24: We've been following the story of Tom Cretain, who has spinal muscular atrophy and uses a special wheelchair. After 28 years of using handy dart, he was told the service could no longer accommodate him safely. Cretain says since our stories, he's been called by the CEOs of two of the companies involved.
25: Are you feeling optimistic now that you have heard from the CEO of TransLink and someone from TransDev has reached out?
18: It's kind of up and down. One minute they seem encouraging, the next minute they are not.
24: TransLink now says it has arranged for a mobility expert to meet with Tom Cretain later this week to assess his mobility and transportation needs and help identify safe and appropriate options. Tim Perry, Global News.
8: A proposed LNG terminal in BC is still waiting for a final investment decision, but it's already locked in a multi-billion dollar deal. Global's Ben O'Hara-Byrne has the details.
26: The Cilicium's LNG project on the North Coast has now entered a second sales deal with a big European energy firm. This time, it's German utility company Uniper that signed a binding agreement to purchase 2 million tons of liquefied natural gas per year for 20 years, with deliveries to start in 2032. The Cilicium's project is being developed by the Nisga Nation and a consortium of natural gas producers. Here's Energy Minister Adrian Dix.
27: This agreement has enormous symbolic importance. Of course, it's a value. We're talking about agreements that will be, it's essentially about agreements with Germany about taking one third of the product produced in the course of a year from us, from a market that previously would not have expected to be a market.
26: Last year, the Cilicium's project was referred to the federal government's major projects office for fast-tracking. A final investment decision is expected by the end of the year. Ben O'Hara-Byrne, Global News, Victoria.
8: Global News time, 6:04. Now the latest CKNW traffic, and we say good morning to Dawn Powers.
0: Good morning. It's looking good on the major routes. We don't have any stalls or accidents. On the Vancouver-Burnaby border, roadwork is on boundary between Kingsway and Vanesse, down to one lane both ways. Broadway's closed between Cambie and Alberta. You can take 8th, 10th, or 12th Avenue's alternate routes. And then Broadway at Oak has roadwork affecting east and westbound. 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In the CKNW Traffic Center, I'm Dawn Powers.
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24: Good morning. I'm Mark Madriga in the Global Sky Tracker Weather Center. Some cloud around at times today, especially this morning. Otherwise, lots of sunshine in the mix. And just a few clouds tonight. High temperatures today into the low 20s. Overnight lows tonight of 14. Sunshine tomorrow, warmer. Highs of 24 to up to 28. With a front moving through on Saturday, look for some rain, especially the first half of the day, and cooler with a high of 20. Mostly sunny skies returning Sunday.
8: Thank you, Mark. Outside CKNW in downtown Vancouver, 15 degrees, mostly cloudy. 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
3: All right, what is for dinner tonight? That's not supposed to be a stressful question, but for too many people and families right now, it can be because money is tight, food prices are through the roof. Putting a plentiful dinner on the table is challenging for so many of us these days. Now, our next guest knows all about that, but he's also trying to do something about it. So let's find out how. Mark Brand is a chef and entrepreneur. You may remember him as the founder of Save On Meats and now something called Upward Mobility Kitchens. Good morning, Mark. Thanks for being here.
4: Simi, long time. Really nice to hear your voice.
3: Yeah, long time, no chat. Let's talk about Upward Mobility Kitchens. What is that?
4: Yeah, so UMK was founded at Save On Meats on 43 West Hastings back in 2013 with the idea to feed, train, and employ. And so we sort of went under the moniker Save On Meats forever because the diner was open and the shop was open. But still, every day since then, we've served between 1,500 and 2,500 residents in the downtown east side, focusing on women and children fleeing violence, isolated seniors, and our over-marginalized groups of ethnicity and our indigenous population. So that's been our focus out west forever in partnership with our sister charity, A Better Life Foundation. And I've taken that mission all over the world and recently back to Halifax, Nova Scotia, where I grew up, where we're serving between 4,500 and 5,000 people a day throughout the school year.
3: I know you spent a lot of time here on like West Hastings and downtown east side trying to help out. And now you're, as you mentioned, you're in Halifax, Mark. Does it surprise you sometimes that no matter where you go, you see like the similar problems?
4: Yeah, no. I mean, I wish it did. I think what I'm heartened by and I'm hopeful about is that Canadians continue to show up in tremendous ways, but that ultimately our systems are not working, right? That we're at this place of sort of end-stage capitalism that is really crushing folks at the grocery store. Wages are not coming up to meet it, and food insecurity is an income and access crisis. Look, we don't lack food. We lack reliable systems connecting our income, our kitchens, our schools, our farms, and neighborhood access. But I am hopeful because there's a lot of work going on for it.
3: Right. And now you work on kind of serving these scratch-made meals. What is it that you do for people and for communities? How is it that providing this food makes a difference?
4: Yeah. So, I mean, what we'd like to say is wherever we're serving, whether that be school communities here in Halifax, Nova Scotia, or folks who are struggling with shelter on the downtown east side or isolated seniors soon in Victoria, British Columbia, we're going to be that reliable, scratch-made, super healthy meal that you're going to get once a day that is reminiscent of something that makes you feel really happy and loved, right? So our employment structures are of those who are barriered, people who are facing recidivism, former street entrenchment, mental or physical disabilities, and we've done that for 13 years. So the communities that we're in service to, people are from those communities that are cooking our food. And we have over 55 chefs across the country who do this work with us and have come from really, really tough situations.
3: And I remember that. I remember touring your kitchen, actually, at Save On Meats, where you were trying to teach people how, essentially the basics of how to cook. What kind of a difference do you think that has made?
4: Yeah, I think it's a skill set that, you know, I'm old enough to know that there was home ec when I went to school. And it would tremendously change my life, like learning how to bake and learning how to cook. And my first job was making pizza when I was 14. Changed the trajectory of my life because no matter what my socioeconomic standing was, I knew how to cook for myself and nourish myself. We've lost those skills. We lost those skill sets and we become really reliant on this processed food system, which is really hurting us physically, mentally. We can now have all the data that it's tough on us. So the scratch made idea, it just harkens back to all the generations prior to us. Right. And, you know, especially coming from beautiful cultural communities where cooking is the center of everything we do. It's how we connect. It's how we relate to each other. And it also just helps us feel strong and safe. So those are the structures. And you've been through our kitchens. You've seen them in our restaurants prior to that. The entire design focus was around having people convene and having spaces to have safety and nourishment. And that's never stopped.
3: Do you think that that's the way to fight food insecurity and grocery store inflation then, is for people to cook more from scratch?
4: I mean, I don't think there's a silver bullet on this one. I think, you know, I love that the federal government has said that they're going to be working hard on anti-competition because grocery pricing's untenable. Restaurant pricing is the same. You know, we were told things that were $7 were going up because of sourcing projects. Products are like interesting during the COVID era. And now those things are $14, $15. We're seeing 15% increase year after year. That is not good business. That is simply hurting people. And so I think, you know, we look at things in a way of how do we do this kind of work and do it sustainably and do it at scale to show that there is opportunity. And we opened a cafe here, very similar to what we were doing at Save-On and continue to do with our token window in Hastings, that provides access to food for $5 or less. Like you can get a meal.
3: How do you do that, Mark?
4: Meal.
3: How can you afford to do that?
4: Scale and relationships. So we have our own farm here in Halifax, a 3-acre, but we also have relationships directly with farmers throughout the valley. In Vancouver, we have supplier relationships that are 20 years deep. So, you know, when cauliflowers are super expensive, you won't see it on our menu for 21 days until, you know, it drops. And that's what chefs do, is we cook with what is available, what is affordable, and what's in season. If we can follow those trends, things are affordable to do. I don't think that should necessarily be a pressure that every consumer should have to face. I think things should just be affordable. And, you know, I think the food bank thing gets thrown around a lot and all the pressure gets pushed towards them. They are necessary, but it's an unfair pressure that they're also seeing because nobody can afford to shop.
3: But that's a really good point, Mark. We don't, perhaps not enough of us, shop knowing what's in season, what's not in season. We just think, well, I always buy grapes. Why are grapes so expensive? Well, it's probably because, you know, they're coming farther. They're not in season. Maybe not enough of us understand that.
4: Yeah, and I'm no different, right? I'm like, I want grapes right now, and it just happens to be December. And so, you know, I get that for sure. And I think what we're trying to offer, and we are very aware of, is people don't just have a poverty of income. They have a poverty of time. They are working two jobs. They're trying to hold down their family of five by doing that consistently. And so having, again, the onus be on them to try and navigate this and figure it out without those skills is why we teach. We teach kids out here from high school age in Halifax, and we do the same in Vancouver, as you know, with our chef's camps. Mm-hmm. And we teach kids really early how to discern these things. But we believe this should just be part and parcel of education, period. Right? You should learn how to do basic financial literacy and you should learn how to cook in school. Those are things that we advocate for heavily and have since, well, for 20 years.
3: So where do you think people should start? Like if they're listening to this and think, yeah, I need to cut back on my grocery bills, like what can they do?
4: I mean, I think we have also, like, we're drinking from a fire hose from the internet. Information is just at such incredible scale that it's hard to figure out where to start. And so I think the conversations happen at home and with your family. Right? What is it that you like to eat? What is it that you like to cook? And how can we do that together? Making that a communal thing where everybody gets involved is just wonderful for you individually, for your mental and your physical health. But also, you know, people support what they co-create. We say that every day too, right? So instead of being like, what am I going to do? Having that conversation with your people. Now, if you're solo, you know what you like to eat. Google it. Have a look at some recipes and figure out batch cooking is your friend, freezing is your friend. Like, do those things and then look seasonally at what's available. And, you know, I think there's some great local markets all throughout Vancouver. You know, you'll catch me in Chinatown pretty consistently. But go to those spaces and ask the people who are selling the food what's good, what's in season, what's available. And they're always happy to help.
3: Freezing is your friend. I totally live by that. Mark, thank you so much for that. And listen, good luck.
4: Pleasure to reconnect, Simi. We'll talk to you soon.
3: Yes, we will. That is Mark Brand. Mark is a chef, an entrepreneur, founder of Save-On Meats on West Hastings there in Vancouver. If you've never been, you absolutely should. Also, Upward Mobility Kitchens, which is a new project he's working on in Halifax, where he's from. And I think all of that is great advice for those of us who kind of struggle with the cost of groceries these days, which is, you know, all of us. Checking and freezing your food, that is definitely your friend. You got some tips for us? 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You also have tips about Slurpee flavors. I'll get into that coming up next, but first we're going to check your traffic.
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0: If we're going through the Massey Tunnel, northbound traffic's looking good. Southbound, starting to see some delays from just around Steveston Highway. Northbound Highway 91 slowing from south of 72nd towards the Alex Fraser. Seeing slowdowns both ways on the Queensboro Bridge. Westbound Stewartson is slowing from 20th. Starting to see some northbound slowdowns grow out of Surrey Stall Lawson Bridge. And westbound Highway 1 is slowing after the Portman Bridge and through the Coquitlam Stretch. 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
3: Now, in case you missed it earlier, I'm giving you the heads up that starting on Monday, we have the most amazing contest coming to Mornings with Simi. It's the only place you're going to be able to win this, so you have to listen to our show to get it. Every day for 2 weeks, we have Simi's Staycation Prize Pack. It is worth up to $2,000. We have one every day to give away. That is huge. This is in partnership with Tourism Mount Washington. So it's like two nights stay at Mount Washington, helicopter tour, chairlift passes, a day tour on the water with Island Life Expeditions. Also, a 4-hour Fierce Fish Ocean Adventures Fishing and Scenic

0: And you know how people like to mix stuff together? He's such a wild and crazy guy. He likes to mix Coke and Pepsi for his slurpee. I wish I was making that up, and I'm not. That's actually what he does. He mixes Coke and Pepsi for his Slurpees. And so I did ask you, what is the best Slurpee flavor? Richard tells me that he mixes with Coke and raspberry, and that's the way to go. Jamie says best Slurpee flavor is Lime Ricky. Now, what does that involve? You didn't tell me how you do that, because you have to do that yourself. So, Jamie, you'll have to email me back and tell me what that entails. But people are very serious about what they mix into their Slurpees at 7-Eleven. So, yeah, let's hear from you on that. Simi at cknw.com. In the meantime, I do love this story in this day and age of all these other things that are going on in the world, that the city of Winnipeg is saying, hey, hey, you can't take the Slurpee crown from us. Have a listen to this story from Global News.
1: These were the good old days. Towering cups filled with slushy goodness, celebrating Winnipeggers for guzzling more Slurpees per capita than anywhere else in the world. You win a Stanley Cup like Zach Whitecloud, you put a Slurpee in it. A politician looking for popularity points?
2: I would love if you guys write a headline that we're taking the tax off Slurpees.
3: It's Slurpee Day, Winnipeg's unofficial civic holiday.
1: Winnipeg is the Slurpee capital of the world, but it's been years since the company brought us cake. Likely because of too many scenes like this. 8 7-Eleven stores have closed since 2024, this one after being robbed 6 times one day.
4: It's a really challenging topic of how we can possibly help reduce and curtail some of the challenges that we have all across retail space.
5: A lot of businesses are faced with a higher theft rate, some crime rates, some violence. However, I think it's also important to recognize that 7-Eleven was also very high prices for many families to afford.
1: Crime, affordability, and restructuring. 645 North American 7-Eleven stores are slated to close this year, but 200 new stores will open.
4: We'll be introducing a franchise model for store growth.
1: On top of all of this, an impending identity crisis for a city that's had bragging rights as Slurpee capital of the world for more than two decades.
4: Calgary is really closing in on that gap. And with some pretty impressive Slurpee consumption over the past few years.
6: Winnipeg is the Slurpee capital. What are you talking about, Calgary?
1: At least for now. Yeah, the next Slurpee capital of the world will be named in July 2027.
0: Yeah, that's a pretty serious thing in Winnipeg right now, retaining their title that they've had, by the way, for more than 20 years. And so 7-Eleven actually gives out this crown every year. They base it on per capita Slurpee sales. And Calgary is apparently so close, they could actually take the crown from Winnipeg in 2027. So Winnipeg is, yeah, ramping it up. What is the best Slurpee flavor? I honestly have no idea what it is. Like I said, not a Slurpee person, but I know when I see people walking around, people take this very seriously. So what is it? Let me know. Simi at cknw.com. Now, there is a lot for us to talk about with Vaughn Palmer this morning. There are some very interesting developments when it comes to the BC Conservatives, people leaving the party, including some architects of the big strides that they took in the last couple of years. What is going on? Well, we're going to find out when we break it all down with Vaughn Palmer. Plus, we're going to be taking a look at your traffic coming up next.
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0: 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No major problems to report right now. If you see anything out there, let us know. 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You do have Highway 1 slow through that Burnaby Lake stretch in all the usual areas. Looks like very slow as well on the Queensboro Bridge, so watch out for that. And the usual delays heading towards the Alex Fraser Bridge, northbound Highway 91. But of course, we'll keep track of that. Another traffic report for you coming up in 10 minutes.
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6: Global News at 5:30. Good morning. I'm John Strait. A social worker at St. Paul's Hospital in Vancouver says more action needs to be taken to keep staff safe. As Global's Catherine Urquhart reports, this after rocks were thrown through hospital windows twice this week.
7: Outside St. Paul's Hospital, damage is still visible. Two windows boarded up after rocks were tossed through them. Jason Amiot says a psychiatrist consult room was targeted Saturday. Then a social worker's office on Tuesday.
8: My coworkers were in the office. Neither one of them was hit by the rock, but I assume hit by the glass. I hear they're okay, but it's very, very concerning.
7: In a statement, Providence Health said, "We are disappointed to see damage to hospital property. Our facilities team is repairing the windows, and our security team is monitoring the site and conducting regular patrols." Employee safety was not referenced.
8: The violence has increased probably about since 2017, and it is at a point where the government needs to finally resolve or implement some changes, because obviously it's just getting worse.
7: Vancouver police say no one has been arrested, and they're asking for public assistance. Amiot says staff was advised that shatterproof glass will be installed, making them feel at least somewhat less vulnerable. Catherine Urquhart, Global News.
6: BC Wildfire Service says the Parrot Lake wildfire has grown to more than 73,000 hectares and is burning just 5 kilometers south of 70 Mile House. Meantime, Clinton residents got an update on the situation in their village. Global's Taya Fast has the latest.
9: I wish I had better news to share at this stage, but I don't necessarily have a time frame that I can stick to for when we're going to be able to get back home.
10: Around 300 people joined a community update from officials Wednesday. A planned ignition is now underway north of Clinton to help slow the fire's advance, but the notice sparked concern from residents. BC Hydro says hundreds of transmission and distribution structures have been destroyed or damaged. Crews are working to rebuild the grid along Highway 97, with their first priority getting power back to essential services, including water and sewer infrastructure. For the hundreds of people forced out of their homes, the wait continues. The entire village of Clinton and community of 70 Mile House remain under an evacuation order. Several alerts also remain in place. Officials say before residents can return, they need to complete damage assessments, restore essential services, and make sure the fire threat has passed. Taya Fast, Global News.
6: New evacuation alerts have been issued for people living near Logan Lake, north of Merritt. A new wildfire there is currently about 88 hectares in size and burning out of control in the Gushan Creek area, south of Highway 97C. The road between Logan Lake and the Highland Valley Copper Mine has been closed. The cause of the fire is still under investigation, but it's believed to have been started by people. Premier David Eby is urging people heading out for the August long weekend to exercise extreme caution because of the wildfire risk.
11: Parts of the province have never been drier than they are right now, especially in the southeast of the province. And so extreme caution, please. One act could impact people's lives forever.
6: There are 129 active wildfires in the province, including 47 burning out of control. Dozens of hikers have been rescued or evacuated on Vancouver Island after heavy rain caused creeks and rivers to surge along the famed West Coast Trail. Global's Kylie Stanton reports.
12: Parks Canada has issued a warning saying sections of the trail are currently impassable and recommended not to cross creeks or rivers on foot at this time. They also say the visitor safety team is responding to a significant number of evacuation requests on the 75-kilometer hiking trail. The owners of the Crab Shack, Carl and Shelley Edgar, say they haven't seen conditions like this in years.
13: Not of this magnitude, not in July. It feels like winter weather here. It feels like October or something. Everyone that arrived at our place was soaking wet, right? Everything. In their bags, soaked right through, sleeping bags, all their spare clothes, everything.
12: And for some hikers like Kirk Brown, they're being forced to turn back.
14: We started here on Monday and we got as far as the Darling River and it was uncrossable, and trail guardians on the other side were telling people to come back north. So we ended up where we started.
12: Parks Canada says hikers with a reservation until August 1st are able to cancel for a full refund. Kylie Stanton, Global News.
6: 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Now the latest CKNW traffic with Dawn Powers.
15: In Alder Grove, a crash is 56 at 272, seeing delays always. There is ongoing roadwork on Highway 1 through that stretch between Mount Lehman and 232 with reduced lanes and lane shifts. And then ongoing SkyTrain construction has reduced lanes both ways on Fraser Highway from west of 203rd and Langley. Then it stretches through Surrey to 138th. There is multiple intersections you cannot turn left at. BC Liquor's flash sale is on now. 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In the CKNW Traffic Center, I'm Dawn Powers.
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17: Good morning, I'm Mark Madriga in the Global Sky Tracker Weather Center. Some clouds around mainly this morning, lots of sunshine in the mix today, and sunny and warmer for tomorrow. Today's highs in the low 20s, just a few clouds tonight, lows of 13. For tomorrow, highs 24 to 28. Cooler Saturday, showery, especially in the morning, highs of just 20. Looks like Sunday will bounce back with sun and cloud through the afternoon and highs of 21. Sunny and warmer next week.
6: Thank you, Mark. Outside CKNW in downtown Vancouver, 14 degrees and partly cloudy. 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Opening bell, Dow up 253, NASDAQ up 100, NASDAQ TSX up 100, Canadian dollar trading higher at 71.20 cents U.S. Global News Time 6:36. I'm John Strait.
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1: All right, it's time for us to talk some BC politics with the help of Vaughn Palmer for the Vancouver Sun. Good morning, Vaughn.
2: Morning, Simi.
1: All right, I understand that the premier has been talking a little bit more about why he wants to stay and fight.
2: Yeah, you know, with these polling numbers, 27% approval rating this month, 31% last month, the cabinet split over LNG, you sort of go, geez, how long is this guy going to hang on? But he said a couple of things this week in a news conference on Tuesday and in a news conference on Wednesday on why he thinks he still has a good chance of turning it around. He may be wrong about this, but he does explain why most of the new Democrats I've talked to and heard from don't think he's going anywhere. They think, in fact, it's equally possible we'll have a snap election this fall. So here's the thing, and the premier said it, it's all about the BC Conservatives. So if you go at these two news conferences, the one Tuesday, the one Wednesday, he pointed to three things. The first thing he does is he says, they want to put the booze back on our liquor store shelves. And he says, why would you do that? It's the best leverage we've had with the Americans. In fact, it's one of the few things we've done, kicking them out of our liquor stores, that has gotten their attention. So that's one thing. He goes into Rupert yesterday to talk about the North Coast tanker ban, which was maintained because David Eby made a deal with the prime minister to do that. In exchange, Eby agreed not to fight a southern oil pipeline, but he protected the North Coast. And he said, look, the Conservatives don't want this, right? He said they want to just hand northern British Columbia and the North Coast over to Alberta. Even Danielle Smith has accepted that the pipeline should go to the southern coast, but the Conservatives, no, they want it up here. So again, that's CB emphasizing that. The third thing he said this Tuesday, he said it again Wednesday. He said the Conservatives, Caroline Findlay, the Conservative leader, seems bent on importing to British Columbia a U.S.-style culture war. So he says she brings up all these issues of rights and Indigenous reconciliation and SOGI and everything else. And he says, look, she makes out like that's the most important issue to British Columbians, whereas he, Eby, thinks that, no, the most important issue to British Columbians is economic growth, job creation, dealing with access to health care, public safety, all the housing, all those things. I mean, you can argue how much progress Eby has made on that issue, but he says, look, British Columbians are going to face a choice, and the choice is pretty dramatic, and he, Eby, still thinks he has the issues on his side on the things he's choosing to emphasize.
1: Okay, that's really interesting. So that does sound like, no, he's not going anywhere. Now, that must have been just for people in his party as well as the general public.
2: Well, yes, but, you know, the thing I have to say is that Eby's analysis of the situation, whatever you think of him, is not all that far-fetched, because there are a bunch of people who in the past have opposed NDP governments, and in fact, being part of the previous BC Liberal government, who agree with him. You know, Christy Clark was out saying that she thinks Caroline Findlay is unelectable. She's too extreme right. Mike Bernier, who was a cabinet minister in the last Liberal government, has gone and become leader of the BC Centre Party because he says the Conservatives under Caroline Findlay have become too socially conservative. So, I think it adds to the credibility of the arguments that the Premier's making that some people who never supported the NDP in the past kind of agree with him, that the Conservatives have positioned themselves too far right of center, have split the opposition to the NDP, and that, again, go back through the political history books in modern times, when the non-NDP vote in the province is split, the NDP tend to win elections. And when it's united, the NDP tends to lose elections. So it strikes me what the Premier's saying is fair comment, backed up by what some of his past opponents have said.
1: That thing, let's talk a little bit more about that divided opposition issue here, because people forget that, don't you think? Like, look at the years where the NDP did manage to win.
2: Yeah, no, I mean, it's not a, there's not a lot of hard and fast rules in politics, right? Every election's different. But you go to divided opposition. In 1972, the opposition's divided between three non-NDP parties. The NDP wins an election under Dave Barrett. 1991, the opposition is divided among two or three parties that are not the NDP. The NDP forms majority government. Same thing in 1996. Same thing, arguably, in 2024. You had the disintegration and collapse of BC United, but some of its candidates still ran. You had the new BC Conservative Party. You know, they almost won, but David Eby held on to his majority. 22 votes in one seat. It's still a majority government. Now, look at elections where the opposition was genuinely united. 1975, under Bill Bennett. He won a huge majority, defeated the NDP. 1986 happened for Bill Vanderzam, of all people. He won a majority. 2001, Gordon Campbell united the opposition, which was Reform and old Socreds and BC Liberals, swept the province, won almost every seat. 2013, Christy Clark, and although the Conservatives are now disparaging Christy Clark, she won a dramatic victory, surprised the hell out of me, in fact, when it happened in 2013, again by uniting people who voted Conservative federally and people who voted Liberal federally. So it's not a far-fetched idea that uniting the anti-NDP vote in the province is the key to beating the NDP. And leaving it divided is the key to providing the NDP with an opening for another term of government.
1: Now, we're going to talk as well about what the challenges are on the other side of the aisle. That's coming up with Vaughn next. But first, we're going to be taking a look at your traffic.
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4: Crews are on scene to a crash in Alder Grove 56 at 272, affecting traffic all ways. At the BC Ferries, Tawasin to Swartz Bay has a 4 sailing wait, Tawasin to Duke Point a 2 sailing wait, and Tawasin to Southern Gulf Islands a 1 sailing wait. And at the out-of-town highways, there is a wildfire that has Highway 1 closed from Spuzzum to Litton. You can try Highway 5 as an alternate route. 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In CKNW Traffic Center, I'm Dawn Powers.
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5: We are back talking with Vaughn Palmer from the Vancouver Sun. Vaughn, I also forgot to ask you, we were talking about the things that Premier David Eby was musing about yesterday. Any discussion about the departure of Interfor?
6: Yeah, he got asked about it, and he said, well, we've been working with the company, and we're concerned, and this is a blow, and all that. You know, we're going to try to deal with some of the concerns they have, but there was no acknowledgement by the Premier that... You know, he said it's all Donald Trump and all that and tariffs. But he said there's really no acknowledgement by the Premier of what other independent analysis has said, which is that some of the major problems for the Canadian forest industry are homegrown, particularly regulation and the difficulty of getting reliable, steady access to fiber, fiber for sawmills, wood, chips and waste wood for pulp mills. And as a result, we're seeing closures and departures. So, you know, he says he's concerned and he says the government's trying to deal with it. Well, they've been the government for 9 years and these problems have been piling up. And it's very hard to point to actual concrete results that have turned direction on it. So it wasn't, to me, a very supportive or really genuinely sympathetic response by the Premier.
5: Okay, let's also talk about what is going on with the BC Conservatives, because I have to admit, I did do a double take when I saw this headline.
6: Yeah, so Angelo Assidero is leaving as executive director of the Conservative Party. Who is Angelo Assidero? Well, you know, the guy is interesting. His announcement that he's leaving as the boss of the party, the, you know, the headquarters guy, he included his own resume, and this is actually pretty accurate. He says, when I joined the Conservative Party in 2022, we were polling at 2% in the opinion polls. We had a broken website, an old brand, no money in the bank whatsoever, and almost no members at all. Within 2 years, they came within, really, Simi, a couple of hundred votes and a few seats of forming government. So that's a pretty impressive record. I think it's fair comment again for him to have said that. And he's leaving.
5: Why?
6: Well, he says in his last service to the BC Conservative Party was to put out a statement saying, my departure is amicable and mutual. And Carolyn Findlay weighed in and said, thank you very much for your service. But Simi, why would you let a guy with that record leave? You'd more likely sit down and talk to him about a longer-term contract the way they do with the hockey teams, right? Instead, he's gone. And you go, who's she got in mind to replace him with? Is this kind of, well, you know, Angelo, I think I can find somebody else who can do a better job. Like who? I think it's part of what's been going on in that party and what has that party seething behind the scenes, which is Findlay is bent on purifying the party, driving out everybody who hasn't been really closely tied to her over the years. And this is another part of that, to me, difficult to understand house cleaning, except if you just see it as Findlay determined in to have, you know, true believers and nobody else in her party.
5: But Vaughn, this goes back to what we were just talking about in our previous segment, is that when the other side, the opposition, has been successful in forming government, it is because it is a bigger tent.
6: Yeah, I know. And it's not a very big tent. In fact, you can see they're kind of poking holes in the tent here, there, and everywhere. And of course, Simi, the other problem we have is, I don't know, have you tried to get an interview? Have you tried to get her to come on as a guest?
5: Oh, we've asked. I think many shows have. It's hard to do that, yeah.
6: It's amazing. I mean, some of our colleagues continue to try. You know, we've heard back. I haven't had this response. I haven't asked for it. But other colleagues of ours say, no, you know, she's not really that interested in talking to a bunch of lefties and so forth. So I just look at it like, so I can't really say what her side of the story is on this because she's not doing interviews. She appears to me to have made more media availability in Calgary than she has in British Columbia. But anyway, that is also a subject of dispute over here in Victoria, as are many other things. But I will say that behind the scenes, talking to conservatives who do talk, don't talk publicly because they don't want to further damage their party, they say, no, the party is in flux internally. People are wondering where the hell all this is headed. They're going to wait. Same as David Eby is going to wait and see how things shape up in the fall. Maybe when we get some new polling numbers, maybe when we see if she's actually managed to persuade someone to step down and give her a seat in the legislature, which I gather she's had very little success on that as well. But they do have a new research director in the Conservative Party, according to our colleague Rob Shaw. He's got a story on this in Business in Vancouver today. And he says the Conservatives have hired Russ Kuykendall as their new director of research. Rob says he's an Albertan who tried to run for the Alberta legislature a decade ago, but was disallowed by the Wild Rose Party. That was the right of center party in Alberta that later joined with the Conservatives to form the party that Daniel Smith now heads. So Wild Rose disallowed this guy as a candidate because of an anti-gay comment that he had posted on social media. So when the premier says, and when some former BC Liberals say that Carolyn Findlay is moving the party to the right and maybe even the far right and dominated by social conservatives and not uniting with the people who may agree with the conservatives on economic issues but not necessarily on social issues, that argument has some merit, particularly since Carolyn Findlay is not out there, near as I can determine, granting interviews to you and other journalists to dispute the matter. As I see her communications director sometimes posts comments on Twitter saying the reporters are getting it all wrong.
5: Okay.
6: But, you know, say what you like about David Eby. He does do news conferences and he does take questions at least. And you can get his point of view on stuff sometimes ad nauseum.
5: Vaughn, thank you for that.
6: Okay, bye-bye, sir.
5: That's Vaughn Palmer there from the Vancouver Sun. Now, a lot for us to talk about on the show this morning. We've got BC Lions tickets to give away. And if you are traveling this summer, if you're traveling on WestJet, well, there is bad news. We're going to find out what is going on coming up next.

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2: In Aldergrove, cruise around scene to a crash 56 at 272, affecting traffic always. And there's a vehicle incident northbound midspan on the Alex Fraser Bridge. Ongoing construction in Delta's Ladner Trunk close to westbound between 72nd and 80th, the D2 through Boundary Bay Airport. Jumpstart helps kids across Canada access sport and play so more kids can get into the game. Learn more at jumpstart.cantar.ca. In the CKNW Traffic Center, I'm Dawn Powers.
3: I was at a motorcycle gathering and a fella showed up on one of those unicycles. I said, what did that thing do? He goes, I've done 93 miles an hour on Highway 1.
4: 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Highway 1, 90 miles per hour. 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Never mind Highway 1. 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
4: 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Has Mark Carney gone elbows down in the trade war with Trump? The conservatives say Carney is wimping out against Trump. But would Pierre Poilievre do any better? We've got the latest after the 9 o'clock news on the Mike Smith Show, 7:30 CKNW.
5: Global News at 7 a.m. Good morning. I'm John Strait. The union representing 4,400 flight attendants at WestJet has issued 72-hour strike notice, paving the runway for a possible strike this weekend. Global's Daria Zargar is hearing from aviation expert John Graddick.
6: This is peak summer season. 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So I think that everybody's going to be trying to scramble to get you seats.
7: Job action is set to start at 12:01 Mountain Time Sunday. Now, that includes 4,400 flight attendants with WestJet. Customers being told this could impact their travel plans. Now, the Canadian Union of Public Employees says the two sides remain far apart on key issues, including what the union says is unpaid work on the ground. WestJet has said all duties are compensated through a credit hour system rather than an hourly rate. Travelers are being warned some flights could be grounded as soon as tomorrow. WestJet is allowing passengers with scheduled flights between now and August 4th to make a one-time change or cancel with no fee. The air carrier is the second largest in Canada, operating more than 600 flights per day. Experts are telling travelers if their flight is delayed or canceled that it will be reallocated or rescheduled by WestJet.
5: Zargar reporting from YVR. A senior remains in critical condition after what transit police describe as a random assault outside Surrey Central Station. Police say the 78-year-old woman was knocked to the ground Tuesday afternoon after a man aggressively shoulder-checked her from behind. Evan Abbott was arrested later that night. He's been charged with aggravated assault and remains in custody awaiting a bail hearing. A major BC forestry company is moving much of its corporate headquarters south of the border. Global's Aaron MacArthur has more.
8: According to an internal memo reported on by the Financial Post, Interfor is relocating a significant portion of its Burnaby headquarters to Georgia. The company not commenting on the move. It comes as BC's forest industry struggles with weak markets and higher U.S. tariffs. Premier David Eby says the province met with Interfor earlier this year to discuss the challenges, but the conservative forestry critic, Ward Stammer, says the government is also to blame for making it harder to do business in the province.
9: When we've basically costed ourselves right out of the market with all the additional changes of policy and regulation and red tape and access to fiber and RIPA, which does not give us certainty on the land base, we've got a perfect storm.
8: Interfor continues to operate three mills around BC, but company records show most of its business is now in the United States. Aaron MacArthur, Global News.
5: Groundbreaking has started for TransLink's first real estate project that aims to make money through development rather than just selling off land. Global's Grace Key has more on this project.
10: This initiative is the first of its kind in Canada for a transit system. The 31-story project at Broadway and Arbutus will include street-level retail, 256 rental homes, including 47 below-market suites. TransLink is looking for long-term revenue at a time when it's been struggling with its current revenue model.
11: It's no secret that our current funding model is under increasing pressure. And as our region grows, so does the need for a reliable, sustainable transportation system. And our real estate development program will not solve our funding challenges on its own, but it's one way that we're using every tool available to us.
10: TransLink is partnering with PCI Developments. Both own the adjacent properties. The project is expected to be done in 2029. Grace Key, Global News.
5: 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Now the latest CKNW traffic with Dawn Powers.
12: Crews are on scene to a crash in Aldergrove 56 at 272. Delays all ways. There's a vehicle incident northbound at the south end of the Alex Fraser Bridge. Seen some delays from a route 72nd. If we're going through the Massey Tunnel, northbound's in good shape. Southbound slowing from the Mylora Golf Course. And then at the Stalowassan Bridge, northbound is slowing from the Scott Road Bridge, and it's looking good over the Port Mann. Jumpstart helps kids across Canada access sport and play so more kids can get into the game. Learn more at jumpstart.canadianterre.ca. In the CKNW Traffic Centre, I'm Dawn Powers.
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14: Good morning, Mark Madriga here in the Global Sky Tracker Weather Center. Another very nice day for today. Some cloud around, especially this morning. Fair bit of sunshine in the mix. Sunshine through the afternoon and into tonight, just a few clouds. Sunny tomorrow and warmer. Highs today, about 23 degrees, 24 to 28 for highs tomorrow. But there is a front that's going to move through Saturday, especially in the morning. Showers and windy and cooler. Mix of sun and cloud Sunday. Sunny and much warmer next week.
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5: In downtown Vancouver, 14 degrees, partly cloudy. Now, business matters.
16: Taco Bell's parent company says it is recovering from a decline in sales tied to the Cyclospora outbreak in the U.S. The CEO of Yum Brands says the company is committed to quality and safety and to getting customers back to its restaurants. So far this quarter, same-store sales are down 2%. However, the company expects that impact to be temporary and says it is already seeing sales improve. Almost 2,000 people have gotten sick from the tainted lettuce, some of which was served at Taco Bell. Shortly after being connected to the outbreak, Taco Bell said it removed all potentially affected lettuce from every U.S. location. I'm Jacqueline Hansen with Business Matters.
5: Thank you, Jacqueline. Global News Time 7:06. I'm John Strait.
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7: Job action is set to start at 12:01 Mountain Time Sunday. Now, that includes 4,400 flight attendants with WestJet. Customers being told this could impact their travel plans.
18: Oof, yikes. At this time of year, that is not the news, actually any time of year, that anyone wants to hear if you have a WestJet ticket for an upcoming flight. So WestJet flight attendants have served 24-hour strike notice. That means the travel industry is scrambling. So what can you do? And why has WestJet allowed this to get this far? Let's break this all down. John Graddick is with us now, professor of aviation management at McGill University. Good morning, John.
19: Good morning, Sherry. How are you?
18: I'm good. Thank you. I think I'm probably better than somebody who's got a WestJet ticket in the next few days,
19: yeah.
18: Right? What are they offering?
19: Sending on pins and needles. They're offering you the ability to call in and change your flight. If you're traveling between July 30th and the 4th of August. Guess what? Canadians are flying, and there's not much room left anywhere. You're going to have to change your trip and reschedule whatever you had planned in terms of another date to be able to kind of get to where you want to be. So it's not a very good time of year to basically try to find your alternative seating on any other airline.
18: Right. So this is the problem, I think. You're right. It's almost like a perfect storm, isn't it, John? Whereas if you had left it thinking, oh, I'll just get another flight if it actually happens, those flights, like flight capacity is down.
19: Well, capacity, yeah. It's availability that's down. Capacity is there. There's a lot of planes. Problem is Canadians want to fly, and they've been making reservations throughout the summer. And this is peak summer travel season. So WestJet's full, of course. Air Canada's full. Flair is full. Porter's full. So there's not many seats left available for you to buy into. So availability is very tight. And so when WestJet starts canceling flights starting tomorrow or starting on Saturday, they're not going to be able to find you too many seats that match the itinerary you originally had. So it could take a while.
18: Right. Why do you think WestJet has left it until now? Why not negotiate this and get this done?
19: This is a strategic issue for WestJet. I think that WestJet is whatever they sign, it's going to cost them. And I think, you know, there's a lot of pressure by WestJet shareholders to be careful in terms of the cost of running the business. So there's a lot of pressure to keep your costs down. The CEO of WestJet has said so on several occasions that, you know, they can't afford all of the things that they have to pay. They signed their pilots last year. They signed mechanics. He said there's not much money left for flight attendants. Well, unfortunately, flight attendants can shut down your airline, as we'll see probably on Sunday. But so there's a lot of things that are in play right now. I think WestJet is the ball's in WestJet's court. And it's WestJet to call as whether they want to go through a strike or settle with the flight attendants and give them something of what they want, not necessarily everything, but move closer right. to what the industry is paying.
18: It's a bit of a gamble, though, for WestJet, isn't it, John? Because, like, Air Canada went through this and lost the kind of PR battle with the Canadian public because the Canadian public understood the idea of, oh, yeah, unpaid work. We get that. And this is kind of similar to what the WestJet flight attendants are saying.
19: That's exactly it. I think that, you know, the WestJet flight attendants are riding on the Air Canada coattails, flight attendant coattails from last summer. They haven't spent as much money as the flight attendants last year at Air Canada spent in terms of raising the profile of the issue, but it's the same issue. Air Canada settled by, in fact, incorporating some payment, not a lot, but some payment, recognizing work that's being done pre-flight. And I think that, you know, while WestJet wants all of those 35 hours a month to be identified and paid for separately, that they're saying they're not getting paid for today, I think they'll settle. The union will settle for something along Air Canada's lines. Question is, you know, is that acceptable to WestJet? And we'll find out pretty soon.
18: So what do you think this says about the state of the Canadian aviation industry?
19: Well, we're changing. I think, you know, there's more of an issue about work-life balance, and there's a question about making sure that you've got contracts that give you a living wage. I think that, you know, the flight attendants, you know, while they may be getting $35 or $45 an hour when they fly, which is what their salaries are, they're only flying 80 hours a month. So that's it. They can't fly any more than that. So your gross pay is $2,300, maybe $2,500 a month. Gross. Can you live on that in Vancouver?
18: No.
19: Thank you very much. So that's what's going on. So that's where, you know, people are saying, you know, give us a living wage, make sure that we are in fact paid for the work that we do. And that's the underlying current that I think Canadians empathize with that. And I think that, you know, the court of public opinion on this one will rule in favor of the flight attendants if and when they go on strike.
18: Yeah. Do you think that this is inevitable at this point? Are they going on strike?
19: I don't think so. I think, you know, in the cold light of day, I think the shareholders at WestJet are going to say, oops, this is going to cost us 75,000 passengers a day. And there's not much space to be able to get these passengers going. So we're going to have to take the bullet and bite the bullet and basically refund passengers money. And that's not a good thing. And I think that, you know, what the airlines, you know the value of these refunds, and I'd rather keep the money and fly passengers rather than go into the bank account and pull money out. So there's a lot of pressure on WestJet to settle, but we'll see. You know, we'll see who blinks first.
18: We will see. All right. Thank you very much for that, John.
19: All right, Jimmy. Have a great day. Take care.
18: You too. That's John Graddick, professor of aviation management at McGill University. We're talking about what looks like right now WestJet flight attendants preparing to go on strike. So that means potentially WestJet flights could start being grounded as early as tomorrow. So, and remember, we went through this with this Air Canada situation as well, where they have to start grounding flights ahead of time to prepare for a possible strike. So if they think that's where it's headed, tomorrow will be probably the first day where they start canceling flights, rearranging planes to make sure they are prepared for a strike situation. And if the one thing, I guess, that the two sides have agreed on is an operational wind down plan to safely ground aircraft and return cabin crew home if this work stoppage actually goes through. Remember, flight attendants voted 99% in favor of a strike mandate. And the big thing, as we saw with the Air Canada flight attendants, is unpaid work. The union is claiming that WestJet's flight attendants are among the lowest paid in the industry, despite the fact that WestJet is the second biggest, you know, airline in Canada. And WestJet's still saying they're going to negotiate, but we are talking about potentially 75,000 passengers a day being impacted. And so what is WestJet doing for customers? Well, they're letting you cancel or rebook flights that are scheduled between July 30th and August 4th. Now, that doesn't seem like very much, right? Like if you had a flight booked for a little bit later in August, you would be understandably nervous that your flight was going to be impacted. But right now, if you're outside that window, there's really nothing that WestJet is going to help you with unless you already have like a refundable ticket or a changeable ticket. Then that's up to you to, you know, take care of that. So are you nervous about this? Do you have a ticket booked with WestJet? What are you being told by the airline? Let me know. Send me at cknw.com. We're going to check your traffic coming up.
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12: In Aldergrove, cruiser on scene to a crash 56 at 272, delays all ways. Vehicle incident at the Alex Fraser Bridge is northbound at the south end. There's also a vehicle incident northbound at the south end of the Oak Street Bridge, seeing delays from almost Highway 91. You could try the Knight Street Bridge as an alternate route. 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Conditions in app. In the CKNW Traffic Center, I'm Dawn Powers.
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1: There's still a lot that we don't know about how drugs like Ozempic, Mounjaro, Wegovy are impacting our long-term health, but the use of these drugs does continue to increase. There's this new study in the Journal of the American Medical Association Pediatrics shows that adolescents and young adults in the U.S. are increasingly using these drugs. What for? Why are they being prescribed? Well, we're going to find out. Dr. Joseph Skelton is a board-certified pediatrician and obesity medicine specialist at Wake Forest University School of Medicine and joins us now. Thank you so much for being here.
2: Thank you for having me.
1: Now, were you surprised at all by these results, by how many young people and adolescents are on these GLP-1s?
2: I'm only surprised because of the cost. A lot of insurances are not covering these medications, and they're very expensive. But that's my only shock, is that that many people are able to get access to them. But the fact that they're very effective, and the levels of obesity we have in our country, that part does not surprise me, that if these medicines are so effective for issues related to weight and the health conditions related to that, that many children are taking the medications.
1: Okay, what kind of numbers are we talking about? How many young people are on this?
2: Well, it's really hard to tell, and that's why this study is so great, because it was, it's not perfect, but it's able to gather data from many, many different records to try to get an idea of that. But if you look at most of the numbers where, if you think about kids 12 and older, that, 20% or more of children have obesity and therefore would qualify for these medications, you're talking millions.
1: So if that's the case, then I think on the one hand, people would go, oh, that's so young for these drugs. But on the other, is it part of perhaps teaching them the habits? Like, do we envision them always being on these drugs, or do we hope that in their formative years, this helps them to lose the desire for the types of things that were causing weight problems?
2: Well, I think it's so much more complicated that it's not, I wouldn't look at these medications are being started because people's habits are bad and they're causing weight gain. The rise in obesity is incredibly complex. And if you just even start at the baseline idea that probably about 50% of our weight is influenced by our genetics. Now, that doesn't mean that you inherited the risk for obesity necessarily, but there's a lot in our bodies that are predetermined that can cause some people to gain weight quicker, hang on to weight more. Even sort of the old-fashioned saying of having a lower metabolism, we're now kind of finding it's true. Some people just have a higher risk, and then putting them in an environment, and it's not just the fast food and processed foods. It's way more complex than that. You look at food policy, you look at food access. Some neighborhoods have food deserts, some are what they call food swamps. So it's so much more complex than just a reflection of the habits that we have. But the complex nature of weight gain, that really even starts with our genetics, and then putting that in an environment that can make it really easy to gain weight. I think that's why we're seeing an increased use of these medications.
1: And what kind of a difference do you

0: medications within 7 months, most of that weight comes back. Now, a lot of the research going on in adults right now is starting to find that may not be the case for everyone, that some people may actually not gain back all the weight. There's a ton of work going on right now trying to find what it would take to actually be able to transition off these medications. And do you transition to a first-generation medication that you have to take every day? Or, you know, what some people feel is that, you know, they feel in control in starting these medications, and so they're able to exercise more, they feel more in control of their diet, that maybe they are able to transition off to a new state. But as of right now, what we know is that when you stop the medications, weight tends to come back on.
1: Right. Okay, so that's what I was wondering then. Does this treatment come with a guidance to go with it, as in this isn't the only thing that these adolescents and young people should be doing? It's what about, you know, diet and education and exercise and all of those other things?
0: Absolutely. This is seen as one tool in a larger toolbox of to help people change habits, be more active, changing habits. When it comes to children, it's also all about the family. You're not just treating the child. The child can't do their own grocery shopping. They can't get in the car oftentimes and drive to the grocery store. So looking at it from a whole family perspective, that yes, it is a tool that is supported by the lifestyle management that tends to go along with that. So right now the recommendations are these medications in children and teenagers are not to be used without the support of a whole team dedicated to helping not only change the habits, but also monitor diet activity levels. We know that if you lose a lot of weight and you're not eating enough protein or doing weight-bearing exercise or strength training, that you're also likely to lose a lot of muscle, which is not going to be very good for their health.
1: Right. Okay. And you said there's been quite a rise in sort of this category of age taking these drugs. How long do you think, Dr. Skelton, before you start to see the results of that in terms of, you know, diabetes cases and cardiovascular disease? Like, how long do you think it'll take before that has an impact?
0: Yeah, that's a great question, and that's still kind of evolving. I think from a person and patient and family specific level, you know, we see the effects almost immediately. I mean, I've seen kids, you know, 6 months later have market improvements in blood pressure and their diabetes risk and things such as that. I think from a population level, that data is a little more mixed. I think in kids, we don't quite have that data right now. There's some thought that in adults that maybe we're seeing a little bit of a decrease in prevalence rates of obesity, but it's really hard to tell. I think that's very difficult research to capture and is going to take some time. But I think there's some early signs with, you know, I think the latest estimates of 1 in 8 to 1 in 10 adults are taking these medications, and that can have a profound impact. I mean, you're seeing some of this discussion with how restaurants are modifying diets and portion sizes and things like that. So I think we're starting to see sort of more societal impacts of these medications.
1: Well, Dr. Skelton, thank you so much for joining us to talk about that.
0: No problem. Thank you for having me.
1: That is Dr. Joseph Skelton, board-certified pediatrician and obesity medicine specialist at Wake Forest University School of Medicine. Really interesting watching how that's going to change healthcare. All right, lots for us to talk about and give away on the show this morning. BC Lions tickets to give away. That's still coming up, but also we'll have a look at your traffic.
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1: Now with a look at traffic every 10 minutes here on 730 CKNW. You've got some really big slowdowns happening, of course, in the usual spots this morning. Highway 1 is slow through that Burnaby Lake stretch as well. You've got southbound heading through the tunnel, just one lane, of course, but it is really backed up. And again, if you're heading towards the Oak Street Bridge, you're seeing some delays all in the usual spots. Any big problems out there, let us know. Simi at CKNW.com. We'll check traffic again in 10 minutes.
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13: Global News at 7:30. Good morning. I'm John Strait. The Pear Lake wildfire near 70 Mile House continues to grow. Bryce Marrero with BC Wildfire Service says the blaze has spread towards the village and now covers more than 73,000 hectares.
14: These wildfires that we are experiencing are very extreme. They have been exacerbated by climate change in the area. From my perspective as a wildland firefighting professional, these are natural disasters, and we do everything we can to lessen the impact to the individuals, the private property, and the communities in the area.
13: Meantime, Robert Roden with the Thompson-Nicola Regional District spoke to residents evacuated from the village of Clinton.
15: No matter what your experience of this fire is, whether you are someone who is finding out or is about to find out that you have lost property, whether you are someone on evacuation order who is away from your home, whether you are under evacuation alert, it is a traumatic, frightening experience.
13: Still no timeline for Clinton lifting its evacuation order for more than 650 properties. The district says those who lost homes or structures will get a call soon. Absolutely heartbreaking story from Calgary now. The death of a boy with autism is raising questions about emergency alert systems.
16: Calgary police say an 11-year-old boy named Parker was found dead in a small water pipe beneath the Deerfoot Trail Expressway. Police believe the child, who had autism and was nonverbal, wandered into the underground network of pipes after leaving his day home in northern Calgary on July 16th. Lee Wayne, a Calgary police inspector with the Major Crimes Division, says investigators had never ruled out foul play, but says there has been no evidence that suggests wrongdoing.
17: As it stands, we are still believing that this is simply a case of misadventure with no criminality involved in it at the current time.
16: Search crews located Parker's body about 135 to 150 meters inside a narrow pipe after clothing and a shoe led investigators to the area yesterday afternoon. Police say pending examination, it's unclear how long the child was inside the pipe, but they suggest it was quite some time. From the Canadian Press, I'm Karen Rebo.
13: Port Moody police investigating after several e-chargers were damaged this week.
18: Six fast charging stations at the Port Moody Recreation Complex had their cables cut and stolen around 1 a.m. Tuesday. Crews were on site Wednesday morning working to get the chargers back in service. It appears to be the latest in a growing trend. Since October, BC Hydro says there have been 44 cable thefts at fast charging sites across the province, resulting in about $1 million in replacement costs. Susie Reeder with BC Hydro says thieves are targeting the copper inside the cables and the utility is bolstering security measures.
19: We've put in 22 additional cameras, enhanced lighting, and we've put in about 100 of these protective cable shields at some locations that will prevent the thefts.
18: Investigators are canvassing the area for surveillance video. Anyone with information is asked to contact Port Moody Police. Travis Prasad, Global News.
13: Prime Minister Mark Carney says his government has taken back control of immigration.
20: We've taken control. We're on top of the numbers. Now it creates the opportunity, and as first ministers, premiers, prime minister, governments, we need to discuss where we go from here.
13: The Prime Minister says the flow of asylum seekers entering Canada is down by a third, while the influx of temporary foreign workers and foreign students are down by one half and two thirds, respectively. Global News time is 7:34. 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
21: Crews are still on scene to the crash in Alder Grove 56 at 272. I do have good news. Cleared the vehicle incident that was northbound at the Alex Fraser Bridge. Seeing delays from 72nd. Northbound Massey Tunnel is in good shape. Southbound is down to the single lane, so it's slowing from both the Mylora Golf Course. And see more delays grow for the Queensborough Bridge. Northbound is slowing before Howes. And westbound Stewartson has backups from River. 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In the CKNW Traffic Center, I'm Dawn Powers.
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23: Good morning, I'm Mark Madriga in the Global Sky Tracker Weather Center. Some cloud around at times today, especially this morning. Otherwise, lots of sunshine in the mix. And just a few clouds tonight. High temperatures today into the low 20s. Overnight lows tonight of 14. Sunshine tomorrow, warmer. Highs of 24 to up to 28. With a front moving through on Saturday, look for some rain, especially the first half of the day, and cooler with a high of 20. Mostly sunny skies returning Sunday.
13: Thank you, Mark. Downtown Vancouver, 14 degrees, partly cloudy. Now business matters.
24: WestJet customers may be in for some turbulent summer travel. The union representing 4,400 WestJet flight attendants has issued a 72-hour strike notice to the airline. QP says despite being clear about what they are fighting for, the two sides remain far apart on key issues. In response, WestJet has issued a 72-hour lockout notice to the flight attendants. However, the airline adds both sides are still actively negotiating to reach an agreement and avoid impacting travelers. If the union and WestJet are unable to reach a deal, the workers could walk off the job starting Sunday. Anyone planning to fly with WestJet this August long weekend can change or cancel their flights at no charge. I'm Jacqueline Hansen with Business Matters.
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28: Well, the real estate market sure isn't what it used to be, and nowhere is that more apparent than the condo market. Remember how people used to line up for a condo pre-sale? Remember how getting in early for a condo development almost felt like winning the lottery? Oh, that is so 10 years ago. Because now the stats are showing that pre-sale buyers who agreed to buy at prices a few years ago are now increasingly facing a tough time as their units come up for completion because their purchases aren't worth what they agreed to pay for them. So what are people doing? Well, Howard Chai is a Vancouver-based real estate reporter who covers the development industry and joins us now. Howard, thanks so much for being here.
0: Hi, Jimmy. Thanks for having me.
28: How common do you think this scenario is?
0: It's hard to get exact numbers on this because a lot of this is happening kind of privately in closed doors in the courts. But it's definitely, whatever the number is, it's definitely increasing from what various people who work in the real estate industry and pre-sales in particular have told me.
28: Okay. So, like, are there particular areas that are facing this more than others?
0: It's really the project. It's not specifically maybe geographically, but it's really more the projects that were that began pre-sales maybe like 3 or 4 years ago, and those projects that have been under construction for these couple years and that are now completing these last couple of months. So it's a little bit more a timeline specific focus than in a kind of a geographical focus.
28: And what are people's options? Like, what are they doing?
0: Oh, look, as you mentioned, the biggest issue here is that the real estate values are dropping, and a lot of pre-sale buyers, a significant chunk of the real estate pre-sale market has always been investors. So what a lot of these investors are seeing now that is that the investment math doesn't really make that much sense. You know, a big part of the math with these investments is that the value of the homes will be increasing during the time that they're under construction. Then after they complete, these investors can kind of rent out the homes. And obviously, as you and your audience might know, that our rents in Greater Vancouver have been increasing steadily for a number of years. And both sides of that math are now kind of changing now with real estate property values dropping and rents not increasing as fast. So a lot of buyers are just finding that the math doesn't make that much sense anymore.
28: So are they able to, or are they just like walking away?
0: Yeah, some are doing that. I can't specifically say how many are doing that, but there's a significant amount that are doing that because they're doing the math and just finding it doesn't make sense. So they're not completing their purchase. It could be that because if you go buy a home for, like, for example, $700,000, you agreed to pay for that amount a few years ago. Now it's only worth $600,000. Once you're about to close and you go to the bank and the bank realizes that it's only worth $600,000, the buyer will have to come up with the other $100,000 to kind of get their financing. That's not always possible, and sometimes it's not worth it. So whichever reason it is, that's why a lot of buyers are not closing on these purchases. And then on the flip side, developers are kind of facing financial crunches with the economy, and they need to complete these sales so they can kind of get the units off of their books, so to speak.
28: So there's no incentive then for the developers to kind of help some of these buyers, right? To maybe say, okay, like, listen, here's what we can do. Is there no way for them to work that out?
0: There are. So some have. I've talked to a few where they have tried to figure out ways to help buyers close, but I guess there's probably, and I imagine some do kind of work things out, but there's probably also a growing amount that are not able to work it out. So that's why you're seeing a lot of these developers initiate lawsuits against these buyers, because at the end of the day, these pre-sales really are contracts, so it is pretty open and shut from one to other.
28: Right. Howard, do you think this has changed kind of our attitude or even the way pre-sale condos are marketed in these days?
0: I think so. So the pre-sale market has already been suffering these last couple of years with like very few new project launches and very few buyers, so that's already kind of put a dent on kind of image of pre-sales. And now with this becoming more prominent, potentially, it could potentially, people have been talking about finding a new way to finance projects. Because even from a developer perspective, they usually have to pre-sale about up between 60 to 80% of the units. And that's becoming harder and harder to achieve. So they can't necessarily move forward with projects. So even from the developer side, there's been discussions of finding other different models.
28: They'd have to, right? Like, clearly this model isn't working anymore. Nobody's lining up for pre-sales, are they?
0: No. There are the kind of, every now and then there are some projects, usually kind of these smaller, like low-rise projects, or like a townhouse project where there's not that many units. Some have found success, but for the most part, it's been tough out there for sure.
28: Right. Okay. So what do you see happening in the next little while here, Howard? Like, are there deals to be had out there for people if people want to kind of scoop up a unit?
0: I think there are deals to be found, but it depends on, like I mentioned, there's not too many pre-sale launches. So I think the deals are more with the kind of units that are completing, like similar to these units that are the focus of the lawsuit. A lot of the developers were able to resell them after the original buyer backed out, and they were able to resell them for lower prices. So there are the other side of that, those lawsuits, is that there are buyers kind of essentially getting a better deal. So I think there are some of those to be found with new units that are kind of completing or on the books that developers want to sell. Kind of the whole bulk unsold condos thing that has been in the news a lot.
28: Yeah, no kidding. Okay, so then Howard, how does our industry, do you think, compare to what is happening in the Toronto area? Because everybody seems to talk about like the condo market in Toronto, but how do we compare to that?
0: Very similar. I think Toronto has actually been a bit worse than Vancouver in terms of the how little pre-sales there has been. There's been, I mean, but they're much bigger markets too. So, but all their pre-sale data that we've seen over the last year or so has been surprisingly bad, even much worse than Vancouver. So it's very similar. And when I've seen and heard, there's also a lot of similar situations where pre-sale buyers have bought and then they kind of ended up in a similar situation. And I'm not sure how many lawsuits have been happening in Ontario, but I imagine there's probably some similar situations happening in Ontario as well.
28: Is there a real reshifting happening among developers? Because if you've built your whole model around, oh, listen, people are going to really want what we have, are they prepared for this new reality?
0: I think developers will find ways to adjust. They don't necessarily go with this model by choice. All the most developers will borrow from banks as well, and a lot of these this pre-sale model is essentially was suddenly created between the banks, and so the developers are really just following the models that the banks have set. So, but I think they'll find ways to adjust. There's still discussions about finding new models, maybe lowering that pre-sale requirement that I mentioned, maybe from 60% to 80% to maybe a bit lower to make it more possible in today's market. But yeah, all that's still ongoing. But I think everybody will find ways.
28: Oh, yeah, there's an adjustment happening for sure. Howard, thank you.
0: Thank you, Simi.
28: That's Howard Chai, freelance real estate reporter and founder of The Realist, talking about the changes kind of undergoing in this pre-sale market that nobody's lining up anymore. And also, if you bought at a pre-sale condo market from a few years ago, and now that building is nearing completion and you have to pay and your unit isn't worth what you paid for it, what is the leeway there? Like, what can you do? If you have a story to share, please do. Simi@cknw.com. Right now, though, we are also going to give something away. 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
2: In Aldergrove, a crash is 56 at 272 with crews on scene. There's reports of an incident in Surrey. Fraser Highway at 140 have seen big northbound delays. Also already going to find delays on Fraser Highway because of that ongoing SkyTrain construction between 138th and then stretches through Langley till just before 203rd. It's affecting traffic both ways and there's multiple intersections you cannot turn left at. 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In the CKNW Traffic Center, I'm Dawn Powers.
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28: All right, let's give something away this morning. We have a 4-pack of tickets to see the BC Lions playing the Hamilton Tiger Cats August 8th at BC Place. I have the random trivia machine all fired up and ready to go, and I've got a whole bunch of contestants. So let's start with Wayne this morning. Hi, Wayne.
32: Morning.
28: How are you? What are you up to?
32: Kind of got out of bed, and I'm going to go for a walk with my dog and enjoy the sunshine.
28: Oh my gosh, Wayne, I want your life. This sounds amazing. First of all, what kind of dog do you have?
32: A Black Lab Husky Cross.
28: Oh, must be adorable. Okay, Wayne, you're going to have some fun today. I would love to, you know, make your day a little bit better, although your day already sounds pretty good. But are you ready to answer a trivia question here for us?
32: I am.
28: Okay, let's do this. Let's get one for you. All right, here you go. Wayne, this is your question. Wayne, what type of alcohol is mainly used in a daiquiri?
32: Rum.
28: I love, like, the sense of drama that you had there because we had it on a timer and you barely got it in, but you knew. Do you like a good daiquiri?
32: Well, I'm a beer drinker, but I do know people that do drink daiquiris, so.
28: Okay, well, it's a good thing you know those people. Maybe you should take them with you to go and see this BC Lions game. So stay on the line, Wayne, so we can get your information. Wayne is off to see, with a bunch of friends, the BC Lions, because he just won a 4-pack of tickets, because they're hosting the Hamilton Tiger Cats August the 8th at BC Place. You can get tickets at Ticketmaster.ca. You can also win them right here. And don't forget, you can listen to all BC Lions games on 730 CKNW. Now, we always have fun giving stuff away here on the show. And I have to tell you, you need to really pay attention to what we are giving away starting on Monday. So for 2 weeks, we've got 10 packages to give away. That means that we'll be giving away one of these packages every day from August the 3rd to August 14th. And this is a very big deal. How great is this package? Well, this is Simi Staycation, so you know it's going to be good. It is a package worth almost $2,000, and we have one to give away every day on Mornings with Simi, and only on Mornings with Simi. Here is what these packages entail, okay? So we've partnered up with Tourism Mount Washington, along with the Campbell River Association of Tour Operators and Mount Washington Alpine Resort, to give this away. So here's what this package is. It is 2 nights accommodation at the Alpine Village. It's a 20-minute helicopter tour for two people with 49 North helicopters. It is 2 adult scenic chairlift passes at Mount Washington Alpine Resort. It is passes for a day tour on the water with Island Life Expeditions. And on top of that, it's got a 4-hour Fierce Fish Ocean Adventures fishing and scenic boat tour. So this sounds amazing, right? All of that is in one package, and all of that is included 10 times over. We have 10 of those packages to give away starting on Monday right here on Mornings with Simi. So you're thinking, how do I win this thing? One, you have to listen to the show for sure. And then what we're going to do is we're going to have trivia. And our trivia will have something to do with Campbell River, Vancouver Island, Mount Washington. So if I were you, I would take some time and maybe brush up on some of that, because this package is going to be really worth your effort. So as I said, that starts Monday, kicks off right here on Mornings with Simi. You want to make sure you are listening. It's going to be so great. Now, what else are we going to be talking about on the show this morning? This is a big one. There is a report out just this morning from a bunch of researchers and names that you recognize, like Perrin Beatty, remember, former cabinet minister in the Mulroney government. And they have been studying what it would take for Canada to be successful as what's called a middle power. Remember, Prime Minister Mark Carney has talked about this and how we're trying to unwind ourselves from being so close and dependent on the United States and, you know, maybe diversifying more Asia trading, more, you know, European trading. What is it going to take? What are the steps that Canada needs to do to make that successful? Well, this report actually has taken a deep dive into this about the ways, the pathways that Canada can take to do that. It's really interesting. So we're going to have Perrin Beatty on the show with us to talk about those steps that Canada needs to take. And of course, we will have updates in news, weather, traffic, and more coming up on the Major News to 8 here on Mornings with Simi.

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2: If you're going through Surrey, a crash is 140th southbound near Fraser Highway, but there's delays all directions, and a stall is northbound at the north end of the Alex Fraser Bridge before Cliveden. It's actually looking pretty good, though. If you're leaving Delta at the Alex Fraser Bridge, minimal delays trying to leave Delta at the Massey Tunnel as well. Jumpstart.
3: Yeah, she's benefited from CKNW with the tutoring. We just have one provider in family. She's done it since she was in grade 2. She's in grade 4 now. And she has increased a whole grade level due to the funding on helping her with the tutoring.
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17: 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Has Mark Carney gone elbows down in the trade war with Trump? The conservatives say Carney is wimping out against Trump. But would Pierre Poilievre do any better? We've got the latest after the 9 o'clock news on the Mike Smith Show, 730 CKNW.
9: Global News Time's 8 o'clock. It's 14 degrees and mainly cloudy in Metro Vancouver. Good morning. I'm John Strait. Here's what's making news. Summer travel trouble.
18: Everybody's going to be trying to scramble to get you seats.
9: A WestJet strike could begin this weekend. Security concerns at St. Paul's Hospital.
19: My coworkers were in the office. Neither one of them was hit by the rock, but I assume hit by the glass.
9: And cleaning up in Clinton.
20: Specifically the transmission system, we have unprecedented damage in the region to the grid network of the transmission system.
9: After wildfire hits the village. In business.
21: Taco Bell's parent company says it is recovering from a decline in sales tied to the Cyclospora outbreak in the U.S.
9: This is Global's Major News to 8. Now our top story. The union representing 4,400 flight attendants at WestJet has issued 72-hour strike notice, paving the runway for a possible strike this weekend. Global Star Azargar is hearing from aviation expert John Graddick.
18: This is peak summer season. You know, everybody's full. Air Canada's full, Porter's full, even Flair. My Transat's full. So I think that everybody's going to be trying to scramble to get you seats.
22: Job action is set to start at 12:01 Mountain Time Sunday. Now that includes 4,400 flight attendants with WestJet. Customers being told this could impact their travel plans. Now the Canadian Union of Public Employees says the two sides remain far apart on key issues, including what the union says is unpaid work on the ground. WestJet has said all duties are compensated through a credit hour system rather than an hourly rate. Travelers are being warned some flights could be grounded as soon as tomorrow. WestJet is allowing passengers with scheduled flights between now and August 4th to make a one-time change or cancel with no fee. The air carrier is the second largest in Canada, operating more than 600 flights per day. Experts are telling travelers if their flight is delayed or canceled that it will be reallocated or rescheduled by WestJet.
9: That's Global Star Zarga reporting from YVR. A social worker at St. Paul's Hospital in Vancouver says more action needs to be taken to keep staff safe there. As Global's Catherine Urquhart reports, this after rocks were thrown through hospital windows twice this week.
23: Outside St. Paul's Hospital, damage is still visible. Two windows boarded up after rocks were tossed through them. Jason Amiot says a psychiatrist consult room was targeted Saturday, then a social worker's office on Tuesday.
19: My coworkers were in the office. Neither one of them was hit by the rock, but I assume hit by the glass. I hear they're okay, but it's very, very concerning.
23: In a statement, Providence Health said, "We are disappointed to see damage to hospital property. Our facilities team is repairing the windows, and our security team is monitoring the site and conducting regular patrols." Employee safety was not referenced.
19: The violence has increased probably about since 2017, and it is at a point where the government needs to finally resolve or implement some changes, because obviously it's just getting worse.
23: Vancouver police say no one has been arrested and they're asking for public assistance. Amiot says staff was advised that shatterproof glass will be installed, making them feel at least somewhat less vulnerable. Catherine Urquhart, Global News.
9: TransLink says it's working to help a severely disabled Surrey senior who's lost his handy darts service.
24: Before I spoke to Global News, nobody would talk to me above the people who answer the phones.
25: We've been following the story of Tom Cretain, who has spinal muscular atrophy and uses a special wheelchair. After 28 years of using handy dart, he was told the service could no longer accommodate him safely. Cretain says since our stories, he's been called by the CEOs of two of the companies involved.
26: Are you feeling optimistic now that you have heard from the CEO of TransLink and someone from TransDev has reached out?
24: It's kind of up and down. One minute they seem encouraging, the next minute they are not.
25: TransLink now says it has arranged for a mobility expert to meet with Tom Cretain later this week to assess his mobility and transportation needs and help identify safe and appropriate options. Tim Perry, Global News.
9: The BC Wildfire Service says the Pear Lake wildfire has grown to more than 73,000 hectares and is burning just 5 kilometers south of 70 Mile House. Meantime, Clinton residents got an update on the situation in their village.
27: I wish I had better news to share at this stage, but I don't necessarily have a time frame that I can stick to for when we're going to be able to get back home.
28: Around 300 people joined a community update from officials Wednesday.
0: A planned ignition is now underway north of Clinton to help slow the fire's advance, but the notice sparked concern from residents. BC Hydro says hundreds of transmission and distribution structures have been destroyed or damaged. Crews are working to rebuild the grid along Highway 97, with their first priority getting power back to essential services, including water and sewer infrastructure. For the hundreds of people forced out of their homes, the wait continues. The entire village of Clinton and community of 70 Mile House remain under an evacuation order. Several alerts also remain in place. Officials say before residents can return, they need to complete damage assessments, restore essential services, and make sure the fire threat has passed. Taya Fast, Global News.
9: Meantime, new evacuation alerts have been issued for people living near Logan Lake north of Merritts. A new wildfire there is currently about 88 hectares in size and burning out of control in the Gushan Creek area south of Highway 97C. The road between Logan Lake and the Highland Valley Copper Mine has been closed. The cause of the fire is still under investigation, but it's believed to have been started by humans. Premier David Eby urging people heading out for the August long weekend to exercise extreme caution because of the wildfire risk.
1: Parts of the province have never been drier than they are right now, especially in the southeast of the province. And so extreme caution, please. Your one act could impact people's lives forever.
9: 129 active wildfires burning in BC right now, 47 out of control. Global News time is 8:06. 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Here's Don Powers.
2: In Surrey, a crash is 140th Fraser Highway with northbound traffic blocked, but seen delays always. There's a vehicle incident in Vancouver, west 70th at Granville. Eastbound is blocked with crews on scene, also affecting westbound. Ongoing roadwork has Broadway closed between Cambie and Alberta. You can try 8th, 10th, or 12th Avenue's alternate routes. 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In the CKNW Traffic Center, I'm Dawn Howard.
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4: Good morning, I'm Mark Madriga in the Global Sky Tracker Weather Center. Some clouds around mainly this morning, lots of sunshine in the mix today, and sunny and warmer for tomorrow. Today's highs in the low 20s, just a few clouds tonight, lows of 13. For tomorrow, highs 24 to 28. Cooler Saturday, showery, especially in the morning, highs of just 20. Looks like Sunday will bounce back with sun and cloud through the afternoon and highs of 21. Sunny and warmer next week.
9: Thank you, Mark. Outside CKNW in downtown Vancouver, 16 degrees now, mostly cloudy. The major news to 8 continues. Dozens of hikers have been rescued or evacuated on Vancouver Island after heavy rain caused creeks and rivers to surge along the famed West Coast Trail. Global's Kylie Stanton reports.
5: Parks Canada has issued a warning saying sections of the trail are currently impassable and recommended not to cross creeks or rivers on foot at this time. They also say the visitor safety team is responding to a significant number of evacuation requests on the 75-kilometer hiking trail. The owners of the Crab Shack, Carl and Shelley Edgar, say they haven't seen conditions like this in years.
6: Not of this magnitude, not in July. It feels like winter weather here. It feels like October or something. Everyone that arrived at our place was soaking wet, right? Everything in their bag soaked right through, sleeping bags, all their spare clothes, everything.
5: And for some hikers like Kirk Brown, they're being forced to turn back.
8: We started here on Monday and we got as far as the Darling River and it was uncrossable, and trail guardians on the other side were telling people to come back north. So we ended up where we started.
5: Parks Canada says hikers with a reservation until August 1st are able to cancel for a full refund. Kylie Stanton, Global News.
9: More details now about a multi-billion dollar deal for a proposed LNG plant here in BC.
28: The Cillicum's LNG project on the North Coast has now entered a second sales deal with a big European energy firm. This time it's German utility company Uniper that signed a binding agreement to purchase 2 million tons of liquefied natural gas per year for 20 years, with deliveries to start in 2032. The Cillicum's project is being developed by the Nisga Nation and a consortium of natural gas producers. Here's Energy Minister Adrian Dix.
29: This agreement has enormous symbolic importance. Of course, it's a value. We're talking about agreements that will be essentially about agreements with Germany about taking one third of the product produced in the course of a year from us, from a market that previously would not have expected to be a market.
28: Last year, the Solisims project was referred to the federal government's major projects office for fast-tracking. A final investment decision is expected by the end of the year. Ben O'Hara, Byrne, Global News, Victoria.
9: City of Vancouver pressing ahead with its mission to bring Major League Baseball to the city. Global's Jason Pires reports.
7: City says it has reached an agreement with the Show Vancouver Bid Corporation, or TSV, to lead the push for making a bid for Big League Baseball. City staff will enter a memorandum of understanding with TSV to establish a framework for a bid, including identifying potential ballpark sites. The city says TSV, which is led by Vancouver real estate developer Zach Ross, will be responsible for all costs and financial risks associated with preparing and advancing the bid.
9: That's Global's Major News to 8. Now business matters.
21: Taco Bell's parent company says it is recovering from a decline in sales tied to the Cyclospora outbreak in the U.S. The CEO of Yum Brands says the company is committed to quality and safety and to getting customers back to its restaurants. So far this quarter, same-store sales are down 2%. However, the company expects that impact to be temporary and says it is already seeing sales improve. Almost 2,000 people have gotten sick from the tainted lettuce, some of which was served at Taco Bell. Shortly after being connected to the outbreak, Taco Bell said it removed all potentially affected lettuce from every U.S. location. I'm Jacqueline Hansen with Business Matters.
9: Thank you, Jacqueline. Global News Time, 8:11. I'm John Strait.
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11: 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And why has this suddenly become such a big deal? We're going to take a dive into that topic coming up. Plus, we'll be getting a look at your traffic.
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4: In Surrey, a crash has 140th blocked northbound traffic at Fraser Highway, but there's delays always. In Richmond, a crash is westbound Highway 91 before Nelson, and a medical emergency in Vancouver is 70th at Granville. Eastbound is blocked, as well as the westbound left turn lane. Drive Legendary Quattro. 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In the CKNW Traffic Center, I'm Dawn Powers.
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1: Do we really need a Major League Baseball team in Vancouver? I don't know if there's that much enthusiasm for this. Is there? I mean, it seems to me like a huge commitment. I am not yet convinced that we are up for this. Now, I know Vancouver Mayor Ken Sim is really enthusiastic on this idea. He is pulling the city of Vancouver along with him. Now, we heard this week that the Show Vancouver, or known as TSV, has been named the city of Vancouver's preferred partner for pursuing a Major League Baseball franchise. And they have started this process. They had a request for interest process that they had launched back in April. They've even signed a memorandum of understanding on this. So what's going on here? Let's dig into this a little bit deeper. Asa Rahman is with us now, our global news sports reporter, to talk about it. Asa, good morning.
2: Good morning, Simi. This is such an interesting story. So I'm excited to chat with you about it.
1: Okay, look, what do you think? Can we support this? Is there enough enthusiasm in the city for something like this?
2: So my initial thoughts when this first came up was that, yeah, I don't know if we have the support, the backing, the corporate support, the money to get behind a project like this. But the fact that it continues to move forward, and this latest step, I think it is interesting because, yes, it's one of many steps that's needed for this to actually happen, but it's a pretty big one. It's talking about people that have money, investors that are willing to put this thing together. And I believe that there is so much information that's available now that they would have the numbers to say that this is worth exploring and worth pursuing. One thing that I talked about leading up to the World Cup and the cost of tickets was kind of Taylor Swift, and the fact that the ticketing process and world is so sophisticated now. And this just goes with for like data in general. Like, they know what time I get up, what I eat, how much I spend on everything. So I imagine that when you deal with the big business people that are interested in a project like this, they would know how many people are playing baseball, watching baseball, traveling to Seattle to watch the Blue Jays and the Mariners. They would have all this information that would then support their investment. That's my belief now as this latest news kind of came up, and I'm thinking, why? Why do they keep going down this road? And I believe that there must be the data to support a project like this.
1: Okay, Sina, but you're saying there must be because you obviously also don't think that necessarily this can be supported. But aren't other cities struggling to fill their baseball stadiums and make their teams profitable?
2: Yes, it does happen in some areas. The thing about sports, though, and, you know, it's sort of cyclical. And with baseball, you have teams that kind of go up and down. We're seeing it with the Blue Jays right now. Last year, great year. This year, struggling. And there's still, I think, enough of a fan base to support that team. That's the one that we're most familiar with. But, yeah, you do have some markets struggling in general. But when they're doing well, obviously shows up. It's more affordable to attend than some of the other sports as well. So I think it ultimately depends on the team and how well they're doing. And then if you're going back to the Vancouver Grizzlies, you know, that team never really had a chance to succeed. So when it comes to baseball, I think if you have some success at some point along the road, that can go a long way and kind of carry you forward. And again, bringing it back to the Blue Jays, they've had these periods of success, World Series titles as well in the history. And then when you can kind of lean on that, you have a fan base that is hooked. And we have that fan base with the Vancouver Canucks, despite ever having won a championship in the Stanley Cup, right? So I think that
1: But what about the Whitecaps? Like, we've already got this other team. We've already got this other team that we are worried about leaving. They're saying, you know, they're not getting enough people. We worry about the Lions being viable. How can we add a Major League Baseball team to this?
2: Honestly, I think it does come down to the success of the team. It's less about the sport itself. And I think Vancouver is not unique in this situation. People like teams that are doing well, and they're more about the event itself than the actual sport. I think that when it comes to baseball, our little league teams are the best in the country, and we've seen that. So you have these kind of rich fan bases or support setups and systems in various markets in the lower mainland that I think can kind of be your baseball diehards. But then when it comes to just like following the team and supporting and showing up, if they're doing well, people will find money to attend. And it kind of goes back to the World Cup situation where those tickets were ridiculously priced, overpriced, yet they were packed stadiums everywhere.
1: Right.
2: And that it is about the event, and I know that this like baseball is completely different, but it would be the big show. You'd have bumper crowds to start anyway. How long that lasts, I don't know.
1: Exactly. So you mentioned the show. So the Show of Vancouver is this preferred partner that the city of Vancouver has named. It's kind of like a consortium of people. But have you seen the people who are kind of involved in that? There are some big names, in terms of having money being involved in this.
2: Yeah, and didn't know, honestly, Simi, didn't know who they were before this. But then
1: they have money, clearly.
2: I'm like, I'm in. Yeah, exactly. Now I'm learning more. But yeah, obviously, and then that's the other thing. There are people that have money in this city, obviously. And when you look at a project like this, yeah, I'm sure that there's plenty of investors. But then on the corporate sponsorship side, which is the other thing that's always a question when you talked about the Lions,

0: competition, but it'd be in a different season. It's the summer. The Canucks still have the fall, winter, obviously. And then, honestly, it comes down to what you're doing. And maybe it pushes you a little bit more. When I lived in Toronto for 6 years. And during that time, the Raptors won an NBA championship. The Blue Jays were doing well. And I think it sort of breeds success as well, because you have to look at what your neighbor is doing. You have to see what they're doing across the street. And I think it does force you to improve the product on the ice, pitch, whatever right. it is. And also with your marketing and everything else, because you're competing. And I think competition is good, generally speaking. So, yeah, maybe a little bit concerned, but I think overall for the sports market, it's a good thing. And it helps everybody out.
1: It's interesting, though, because like I never considered Vancouver ready for a Major League Baseball team. I always thought and hoped that it would be another NBA team. NBA yeah. is going to be expanding, but they don't have Vancouver on their short list. If we want a Major League team, is this what we have to settle for? We have to go with baseball?
0: Well, again, to the other part, I think that it all helps. I think if this does happen, again, it showcases Vancouver as a major market that's able to support it. And maybe that would lead to a WNBA team or an NBA team. So I think overall, just kind of being part of the conversation is a good thing. And yeah, I think if you get one, then you're able to get more. And Seattle sort of had that as well. And they're getting their NBA team back as well. But the Seattle Kraken, the Seahawks success, they kind of lost yeah. things and are now getting it back. I think because they're showing how great that market is.
1: All right. Well, we can be great too. Asa, thanks so much for your time.
0: Thank you, Simi.
1: Appreciate that. That's Asa Ramon, our Global News sports reporter, talking about the possibility of a Major League Baseball team, where the business people in the city seem keen on this. They support the Greater Vancouver Board of Trade is supporting this. Do you support this idea? Do you think or want that we can make a Major League Baseball team work here in Vancouver? Sure, we love the Vancouver Canadians and we love our Vancouver Canucks and our Whitecaps, our Lions. Are we ready for a Major League Baseball team? What do you think? Let's hear from you. Simi@cknw.com. We're also going to talk about Canada being a middle power. You keep hearing that phrase. What's it going to take to be really successful at it? Well, new research is showing the path, and we'll find out what it is coming up next.
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1: Taking a look at your traffic every 10 minutes here on 730 CKNW. You do have a problem in Surrey. It's at 140th. It's blocked northbound at Fraser Highway, so I would try to avoid that area if you can. Westbound Highway 91 is really slow because of some earlier problems, particularly through the Richmond area, so watch out for that. And you're just seeing the usual volume right now on the major routes, but if you see any problems out there, let us know. Simi@cknw.com. We'll check traffic again in 10 minutes.
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10: Global News at 8:30. Good morning. I'm John Strait. Flight attendants at WestJet could soon go on strike as soon as Sunday.
11: The Canadian Union of Public Employees says the airline quickly followed the union's action by issuing a 72-hour lockout notice. While serving strike notice does not guarantee flight attendants will hit picket lines, job action could begin as soon as Sunday at 12:01 a.m. Calgary time. The union says the two sides remain far apart on key issues, including compensation for what it says is unpaid work on the ground. WestJet has said all duties are compensated through a credit hour system rather than an hourly rate. WestJet has been allowing passengers with flights scheduled anytime between today and August 4th to make a one-time change or cancel it with no fee. Karen Rebo, The Canadian Press.
10: A senior remains in critical condition after what transit police describe as a random assault outside Surrey Central Station. Police say the 78-year-old woman was knocked to the ground Tuesday afternoon after a man aggressively shoulder checked her from behind. Evan Abbott was arrested later that night. He's been charged with aggravated assault and remains in custody awaiting a bail hearing. A major BC forestry company is moving much of its corporate headquarters south of the border. Global's Aaron MacArthur has more.
12: According to an internal memo reported on by the Financial Post, Interfor is relocating a significant portion of its Burnaby headquarters to Georgia. The company not commenting on the move. It comes as BC's forest industry struggles with weak markets and higher U.S. tariffs. Premier David Eby says the province met with Interfor earlier this year to discuss the challenges, but the conservative forestry critic, Ward Stammer, says the government is also to blame for making it harder to do business in the province.
13: When we've basically costed ourselves right out of the market with all the additional changes of policy and regulation and red tape and access to fiber and RIPA, which does not give us certainty on the land base, we've got a perfect storm.
12: Interfor continues to operate 3 mills around BC, but company records show most of its business is now in the United States. Aaron MacArthur, Global News.
10: Groundbreaking has started for TransLink's first real estate project that aims to make money through development rather than just selling off land.
14: This initiative is the first of its kind in Canada for a transit system. The 31-story project at Broadway and Arbutus will include street-level retail, 256 rental homes, including 47 below-market suites. TransLink is looking for long-term revenue at a time when it's been struggling with its current revenue model.
15: It's no secret that our current funding model is under increasing pressure. And as our region grows, so does the need for a reliable, sustainable transportation system. And our real estate development program will not solve our funding challenges on its own, but it's one way that we're using every tool available to us.
14: TransLink is partnering with PCI Developments. Both own the adjacent properties. The project is expected to be done in 2029. Grace Key, Global News.
10: Prime Minister Mark Carney says Canada's reputation as a reliable supplier could take a hit if we started using energy exports as leverage in trade talks with the U.S.
16: We have many things we can do. First and foremost is to work towards an agreement. That's what we're going to do. But there's other things we can do if we needed to address the situation was there.
10: Carney will be touring the Port of Vancouver in Delta today. Overseas, 8 people are dead after hundreds of drones attacked multiple cities in Ukraine. This comes after Ukrainian President Volodymyr Zelensky asked the U.S. for training and resources on the Patriot missile defense system.
17: Those are systems that Kyiv says are vital to stop ballistic missiles, like we saw those used overnight, from happening and getting through. And we're seeing that happen again and again as Russia kind of changes tack to this strategy of long sustained attacks rather than these short, sharp attacks we've seen previously. Now, Zelensky, he has repeatedly linked the protection of civilians directly to the supply of air defense missiles.
10: That's ABC's Britt Clenett reporting. Global News Time 8:34. 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
18: I do have good news. Clear of the crash in Surrey. That was 140 at the Fraser Highway, so northbound is open again. In Richmond, a crash is westbound Highway 91 before Nelson. Traffic's backing onto the Alex Fraser Bridge. Also seeing eastbound delays. You try Westminster Highway as an alternate route. And a medical emergency in Vancouver is 70th Avenue at Granville affecting east and westbound. 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
20: Good morning, I'm Mark Madriga in the Global Sky Tracker Weather Center. Some cloud around at times today, especially this morning. Otherwise, lots of sunshine in the mix. And just a few clouds tonight. High temperatures today into the low 20s. Overnight lows tonight of 14. Sunshine tomorrow, warmer. Highs of 24 to up to 28. With a front moving through on Saturday, look for some rain, especially the first half of the day, and cooler with a high of 20. Mostly sunny skies returning Sunday.
10: Thank you, Mark. Outside CKNW in downtown Vancouver, 16 degrees, mostly cloudy. Now the business news. Dow up 119, TSX down 47, Canadian dollar trading higher, 71.32 cents U.S. Oil is trading higher at $84 U.S. a barrel. 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I'm John Strait.
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1: We have spent a lot of time this year talking about Canada's standing and position in the world. I mean, we have to. We are having a bit of an existential crisis about our relationship with the United States, and we wonder, of course, what is next? We've heard that Canada should lean into being a middle power, but how do we do that? A group of experts does have some thoughts on that. The Expert Group on Canada-U.S. Relations has a new report out on the path forward for Canada. Now, Perrin Beatty is the co-chair of that group, past president and CEO of the Canadian Chamber of Commerce, and also a former MP and cabinet minister, and he joins us now. Thank you so much for being here.
2: Glad to be with you, Simi.
1: What did this report examine?
2: Well, it was looking at what is it that business has to do to make the middle power coalition a reality. The Prime Minister has, in his speech in Davos in January, talked about the need for middle powers to come together to try to restore the rule of law and to try to look at ways of enhancing their security and their sovereignty and their economic security as well. But while governments can make commitments or sign memoranda of understanding, it's only business signing contracts and aligning supply chains and looking to build partnerships that can really transform that into reality at the economic level.
1: How do we do that? So you said this is what business has to do. What is that path?
2: Well, the first thing that we've called upon is for the four major national business organizations, the Business Council of Canada, the Canadian Chamber of Commerce, Canadian Manufacturers and Exporters, and Canadian Federation of Independent Business, to survey their members, to look to identify where are the target markets, what are the commodities and other products that Canada has advantage in, and how do we coordinate this to have a full court press on the part of Canada to develop relationships in those key markets. We also identified five key action domains, like critical minerals, where clearly Canada has a competitive advantage. Defense industrial collaboration. Now, Canada's the only non-European country that is a member of the European Union's 150 billion euro SAFE program. So we have access to that other countries don't have. Clean energy and carbon, rules-based commerce and trade. There's an appeal arbitration that exists there at the same time as the United States is pulling out of international arbitration in other areas. And then, of course, setting the technology and digital rules is going to be critical as well. And we can work together with other middle powers to do that in a way that enhances Canadian sovereignty and economic strength.
1: The report also says Canada should diversify, not decouple. All the focus has been on how we trade less with the United States. But how do we diversify, and who should those partners be?
2: Well, the key thing is to look at the industrialized democracies. So if you look at countries like the 27 members of the European Union, the United Kingdom, Norway, Japan, South Korea, Australia, New Zealand, and so on, if you took that group alone with Canada, you'd be looking at 30% of global domestic product. That's more than either the United States or China. And then there are other partners like Mexico and others who would have an interest in joining something like this. So those are the groups to start with in terms of trying to build a coalition. Initially, when Donald Trump first came to office, every country, every leader seemed to feel that they could have a special deal with the United States, and they rushed.
1: Yes.
2: And making all sorts of concessions to Donald Trump to sign agreements with him. What they've learned since then is that Donald Trump's signature on an agreement is worth nothing. That at whim, at will or at whim, he will simply disregard what he's signed and put tariffs on or look at other impediments to trade. As a result, it makes much more sense for us to work together and to try to have a common front. But when we talk about America Plus, it's important to understand that certainly for my lifetime, the single most important bilateral relationship that Canada is going to have in security and economics and diplomacy is going to be with our neighbor to the south. So it's not a matter of, well, we'll abandon them and we'll put something else in to substitute. We want to have as good a relationship as possible with the United States without selling out our sovereignty and our economic interests, but to diversify and not have all of those eggs in that one basket and have alternatives. And that will also strengthen our hand at the negotiating table with Donald Trump if he knows he's not the only game in town.
1: Right. Are we working towards that? I know that in this report, the authors have proposed closer economic cooperation with European Union, United Kingdom, Norway, Japan, South Korea, Australia, New Zealand. Are all of those countries and regions willing to do this?
2: There's growing interest in that among them. Initially, the real question was when the Prime Minister gave a speech in Davos, all sorts of people, and I found it in international meetings I went to, came and said that was courageous of him. It was very bold and the right thing to do. But you weren't getting volunteers coming up and saying, yeah, we want to be part of it. What you're getting now, and particularly after the threat against Greenland with the European Union, or after the situation, the unforced error that the United States made in the war in Iran, a war of choice, is that countries are pulling back and they're saying, you just can't have an ordinary relationship with the Trump administration, and we need to find ways of working with others who are committed to the same things we are. The democratic system, the rule of law, of international institutions and of open trade.
1: Okay, so then the steps that you see the government taking right now, I know Canadians start to get a little bit frustrated because they say, well, what's happening? What's all this negotiation behind the scenes? Do you see Canada moving in that direction?
2: I do. The Prime Minister has been very busy in terms of visiting other countries and trying to establish the framework for a stronger relationship at the same time as we're negotiating with the United States. But the important thing is to be able to make that a reality. You know, Canada's been very fortunate for a long time in that we perhaps have more trade agreements with other countries and other areas in the world than anybody else. But what a trade agreement does is to open the door. It is meaningless until business goes through the door. And what we're arguing is that business has to do its part as well, and that there has to be closer collaboration between government and business in terms of setting priorities and ensuring that the infrastructure, both physical, in terms of the ability to move our products, and in terms of program as well, the supports that are needed, need to be in place.
1: We've talked about the government. What about business and business doing its part and not relying
2: Absolutely.
1: So much on the United States? So are businesses prepared to do this?
2: Well, and that's the thing. Increasingly, with any multinational business, if their capacity to do business in a particular geography is threatened, what it does is to hedge. And this is, in essence, a hedging strategy where we're saying, no, we're not abandoning the U.S. market, but we are not putting all of our eggs into that basket. It makes good business sense for businesses to do that. The problem we had in the past was, in a sense, we were victims of our own success. Because NAFTA was working so well, and because we couldn't conceive of an instance where the occupant of the Oval Office would want to be doing damage to Canada as opposed to looking to deepen the relationship, often businesses focused on this U.S. market that was so close, so easy, where somebody from Vancouver can get on the plane this morning, fly to Seattle, check into the Holiday Inn with their sample case, sign the deal, and be home for dinner. Same language, same system of laws, same products, same business culture, that we did not make the effort that we should have to diversify. It's much tougher going into Italy or Thailand, for that matter. And I think what business is understanding now is the strategy of concentrating on a single market. It is a dangerous strategy. It's one that leaves you very vulnerable.
1: Oh, Mr. Beattie, thank you so much for this talk today.
2: Anytime. Thanks for having me.
1: That's Perrin Beattie, co-chair of the Expert Group on Canada-U.S. Relations, past president and CEO, of course, of the Canadian Chamber of Commerce, and former MP and cabinet minister, talking about the route, the path that Canada should take. This report is really interesting. You'll be hearing more about that in the news today. In the meantime, we're going to check your traffic next.
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6: In Alder Grove, cruiser on scene to a crash, 56 at 272, seeing delays all ways. A crash in Richmond is westbound Highway 91 before Nelson. Traffic's backing onto the Alex Fraser Bridge. You try Westminster Highway's an alternate route, or even the Massey Tunnels into northbound has counterflow in its favor, slowing around the Highway 17A overpass towards Richmond. And I do have good news in Vancouver, clear of medical emergency, Granville at West 70th. 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
1: Time for us to find out what is coming up on the Mike Smith Show today. Good morning, Mike.
2: Hey, good morning, Simi. Are we being tough enough with Trump? Donald Trump's 50% tariff deadline against Canada, now less than 3 weeks away. Of course, we still don't have a trade deal. So the question today, is Mark Carney negotiating from a position of strength, or is he giving away too much? Now, reporters yesterday, Simi, grilled Carney about a growing list of concessions to the USA. Remember, we got rid of that digital services tax after Donald Trump demanded it. Then we got the new deal on the Gordie Howe Bridge to share toll revenue with the Americans. Now Carney is pulling the plug on the streaming tax, the so-called Netflix tax in Canada, another measure the Americans opposed. So Carney says that's not a concession, that's an affordability measure for Canadians. But some people are interpreting it as another climb down. So should Canada be playing tougher here? Now, Ontario Premier Doug Ford says you got to hit them hard, right? We got to cut off electricity exports, oil exports. BC Premier David Eby says Canada should restrict American access to our critical minerals. Some have suggested going even further than that. Carney indicating yesterday, no, he does not want to use energy exports as a bargaining chip, arguing that Canada's strength is being a reliable supplier. So what's the right strategy here? We're going to talk about that today and whether we can get a deal with Trump here.
1: Yeah, it feels like we've tried just about everything, right? We did elbows up. That didn't work. He just talked about us more. And now it's like elbows down. He's still talking about us. Like, we can't win no matter what we do.
2: It doesn't seem like, you got to remember the way that Trump negotiates here. This is right out of the playbook, how he bullies his opponents, makes threats, makes outrageous demands. And then you go to the table and you hope he hopes that we make concessions. And we get a deal because the Americans do need our stuff, no matter what Trump says. But we'll talk about it today.
1: Okay, you're talking about scammers, too.
2: Okay, scammers. How often do you get targeted by scammers, Simi? All the time, right?
1: Man, like a couple times a week. I quite enjoy it because I like to waste their time, but I would say a couple times a week.
2: I've done that, too. I've gotten these phone calls from scammers, and I'll just start talking to them and stringing them along.
1: See how long it takes them to hang up.
2: I know. Get them to hang up on you for a change, right? So, I mean, this is an epidemic, right? This is one of the fastest growing. Oh, yeah, man. It's one of the fastest growing crimes in Canada. Every single day, Canadians are bombarded with fake phone calls, emails, websites, these more and more sophisticated online scams designed to steal their money. Bell Canada now, interestingly, fighting back with an artificial intelligence designed to detect spoofed phone calls. Will that work, or are we losing the war with the scammers? Talk about it today.
1: I like that idea. All right. Thank you for that, Mike.
2: Okay, you bet.
1: Mike Smith is coming up next. Make sure you stay tuned for that. Hey, if you missed any of our great discussions that we had on the show this morning, don't forget to check out our Mornings with Simi podcast. Thank you so much for being with us today. Our show produced by Greg Schott, Stephen Chang. Have a wonderful morning and stay tuned. Your News to 9 is coming up next.

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1: If we're going through Richmond, it crashes westbound Highway 91 before Nelson. Traffic's backing onto the Alex Fraser Bridge. Also seeing eastbound delays. You try Westminster Highway as an alternate route or even the Massey Tunnel. In Burnaby, a crash is Highway 1 westbound west of Gillardy, and that's in the HOV lane. Fuel up this weekend. 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In the CKNW Traffic Center, I'm Dawn Powers.

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5: This is Mike Smith. Has Mark Carney gone elbows down in the trade war with Trump? The conservatives say Carney is wimping out against Trump. But would Pierre Poilievre do any better? We've got the latest after the 9 o'clock news on the Mike Smith Show, 7:30 CKNW.
6: Global News at 9 a.m. Good morning. I'm John Strait. The Parrot Lake wildfire near 70 Mile House continues to grow. Bryce Marrero with BC Wildfire Service says the blaze has spread towards the village and now covers more than 73,000 hectares.
7: These wildfires that we are experiencing are very extreme. They have been exacerbated by climate change in the area. From my perspective, as a wildland firefighting professional, these are natural disasters, and we do everything we can to lessen the impact to the individuals, the private property, and the communities in the area.
6: Meantime, Barbara Roden with the Thompson-Nicola Regional District spoke to residents evacuated from the village of Clinton.
8: No matter what your experience of this fire is, whether you are someone who is finding out or is about to find out that you have lost property, whether you are someone on evacuation order who is away from your home, whether you are under evacuation alert, it is a traumatic, frightening experience.
6: Still on the timeline for Clinton lifting its evacuation order for more than 650 properties, the district says those who lost homes or structures will get a call soon. Absolutely heartbreaking story from Calgary. The death of a boy with autism is raising questions about emergency alert systems.
9: Calgary police say an 11-year-old boy named Parker was found dead in a small water pipe beneath the Deerfoot Trail Expressway. Police believe the child, who had autism and was nonverbal, wandered into the underground network of pipes after leaving his day home in northern Calgary on July 16th. Lee Wayne, a Calgary police inspector with the Major Crimes Division, says investigators had never ruled out foul play, but says there has been no evidence that suggests wrongdoing.
10: As it stands, we are still believing that this is simply a case of misadventure with no criminality involved in it at the current time.
9: Search crews located Parker's body about 135 to 150 meters inside a narrow pipe after clothing and a shoe led investigators to the area yesterday afternoon. Police say pending examination, it's unclear how long the child was inside the pipe, but they suggest it was quite some time. From the Canadian Press, I'm Karen Rebo.
6: Port Moody police are investigating after several EV chargers were damaged this week.
11: Six fast charging stations at the Port Moody Recreation Complex had their cables cut and stolen around 1 a.m. Tuesday. Crews were on site Wednesday morning working to get the chargers back in service. It appears to be the latest in a growing trend. Since October, BC Hydro says there have been 44 cable thefts at fast charging sites across the province, resulting in about $1 million in replacement costs. Susie Reeder with BC Hydro says thieves are targeting the copper inside the cables and the utility is bolstering security measures.
12: We've put in 22 additional cameras, enhanced lighting, and we've put in about 100 of these protective cable shields at some locations that will prevent the thefts.
11: Investigators are canvassing the area for surveillance video. Anyone with information is asked to contact Port Moody Police. Travis Prasad, Global News.
6: Prime Minister Mark Carney says his government has taken back control of immigration.
13: We've taken control. We're on top of the numbers. We're now it creates the opportunity, and as first ministers, premiers, prime minister, governments, we need to discuss where we go from here.
6: Prime Minister says the flow of asylum seekers entering Canada is down by a third, while the influx of temporary foreign workers and foreign students are down by one half and two thirds, respectively. Prime Minister's in Delta today. A hike in Montana turned into a treacherous trek for David Cafaldi.
14: I just had a really unfortunate slip and fall, and I remember rolling over and this kind of realization of like, something's not right here. And so I, quickly realized I had this trekking pole stuck in my side.
6: That's right. He impaled himself with his trekking pole. Cafaldi, a nurse, says he was able to do a self-assessment, realized there was little pain or blood, and that the pole wasn't moving.
14: It was definitely a nuisance to be hiking out with all that.
6: After talking with his fellow hikers and considering the expense of a rescue flight, he decided to hike 16 kilometers back down the mountain. He was then driven to the hospital where he works. Global News Time, 9:04. 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
15: In Burnaby, a crash is Highway 1 westbound west of Killarney. That's in the HLV lane. Slowing through the Burnaby Lake stretch does open up past the problem. And then westbound Highway 1 slows down from Wellington and you're tapping on your brakes towards the iron workers. In Richmond, a crash is westbound Highway 91 for Nelson. Traffic's backing onto the Alex Fraser Bridge. And then northbound Massey Tunnel is slowing from Highway 17A. 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Starts Friday. Conditions in app. In the CKNW Traffic Center, I'm Dawn Powers.
6: Global Sky Tracker weather now. Mix of sun and cloud today with a high of 22. With the humidity, it'll feel more like 25. Tonight, a few clouds, low 14. Tomorrow, mainly sunny, high of 28, low 15. Saturday, periods of rain, windy as well, high of 20, low 14. And Sunday and Monday should be sunny with highs of 26, lows of 13. Outside CKNW in downtown Vancouver, it's 16 degrees and mostly cloudy. Now, the business news, Dow up 357, TSX up 2. Canadian dollar, it's trading higher right now at 71.39 cents U.S. Global News Time, 9:05. I'm John Strait.
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5: All right, good morning to you. This is Mike Smith. We've got a jam-packed Thursday morning show for you today, including the war against scammers. Have you been targeted by these terrible people? Who hasn't been, right? How often do you get scam emails and text messages and phone calls from these people trying to rip you off? Drain your bank account or your credit card. Sometimes it works. I've had my own credit card hacked with thousands of dollars of charges going through on my card. I don't know how they did it. My son, he had like $4,000 just disappear from his bank account a few years ago. These scammers got into his personal information somehow. We'll talk about this today. We'll talk about the war against these scammers, the new technologies to protect consumers in Canada. And get set to call me on the open line on this one. If you have been ripped off, if you've been targeted by these scammers, I want to hear from you today later on the open line on that one. So we got all that today. We got lots more. First, we start with the Canada-USA trade war. The clock now still ticking down to Donald Trump's threatened 50% tariffs against Canada, less than 3 weeks away. Canada pushing for a deal with the USA. Is Mark Carney being tough enough here? Is Canada making too many concessions to Trump? Have we gone from elbows up to elbows down? I've got Shuv Majumdar standing by to discuss this. First, though, have a listen to this. Mark Carney was grilled on this yesterday by reporters. Is he making too many concessions to Trump? Like that deal we did to share the toll revenue with the new Gordie Howe bridge that we paid for with your tax dollars. Listen to this exchange with reporters yesterday. Here it is.
18: Your government has capitulated on revenue splitting for Gordie Howe Bridge, digital service tax, and removing funding for American streamers. What has Canada gotten in return for these concessions?
19: First off, the bridge is open. Bridge is open in a region, in a narrow economic region that has $300 billion of economic activity that goes across land connections between the United States and largely the province of Ontario. $300 billion of economic activity. $6.5 billion cost of that bridge. A agreement that's less than 5% of that amount.
5: Okay. He says it's just a $6.4 billion bridge, and we're just giving a little bit to the Americans here. All right, let's discuss with my guest now, Shuv Majumdar, Conservative MP. Shuv is the official opposition critic in the House of Commons for Canada-USA relations. I'm very pleased to welcome him back. Shuv, thanks a lot for coming on today.
20: Good morning, Mike.
5: Okay, good morning to you. Okay, let's start with the big question here. Do you think Carney is being too soft with Trump?
20: I do. Yeah. Thanks for the question. I think for the last year and a half, the prime minister's had an opportunity to build real leverage for Canadians by proposing a reanimated defense and industrial manufacturing base, an auto pack 2.0, establishing a strategic reserve for energy and critical minerals, to really look at our entire national economy and our potential, build strength domestically, and then engage the world, including North America, with that on our own terms. And he squandered that and has been exposed to a string of ad hoc negotiations, which include, as you've described, the Gordie Howe Bridge concession, which has been a really bad deal, which he then lied about.
5: Okay, what do you think we should do differently? If you think we should be tougher, how should we be tougher? What should we do?
20: Pierre Poilievre has made a series of recommendations before the election and after the election that would be building our strength as our country. The United States is more than Washington, D.C. It's New York, Florida, Houston, California, the industrial heartland. We should be domestically building up our manufacturing and our commodity strength. Our manufacturing, which comes to auto production, when it comes to our defense industrial base and defense innovation technologies, and our commodities, everything from lumber to minerals that are critical for our defense and security, but also for our technological revolution that is before us, our energy sector, oil and gas, obviously, and a range of other things from agriculture to aquaculture. We should have been moving at lightning speed as there was a consensus in this country after the election to build. And none of that has happened. None of the big decisions to make sure that our country is capable of achieving its productive potential has actually been made.
5: But do you think Canada should retaliate against Trump? These threatened 50% tariffs, all the other stuff that he's done to us. Let me play a clip here for you, Shuv, of Ontario Premier Doug Ford. He says, Doug Ford here, he says, hit him where they live.
21: We can't roll over. We have to hit back. We have to, rather than be on our back heel, as I said, we have to go forward, take the offense. We are an energy powerhouse, and we could dismantle the U.S. if we wanted to, if we all work together.
5: We could dismantle the United States if we all work together. Cut off oil, electricity, potash, critical minerals. You think we should do that? You think we should really hit back hard and do that against the Americans? Does that make a difference?
20: Our proposal has been to establish a strategic reserve of energy and critical minerals, a positive leverage point where we would ensure that Americans would never have to pay excessive gas again or oil prices again because of our capability to surge, where we would ensure that our collective security is strengthened because of the critical minerals that would go into the defense technologies that the Western world, that the free world needs to defend itself. These are all positive attributes of leverage that should be on the table, but as part of a much broader sentence. The United States is a part of our North American geography. Canada's economic and national security hinges on North America, and we cannot be exposed to these piecemeal negotiations and ad hoc deliberations that President Trump has been subjecting Canadians to. Canadians are sick and tired of being used as a punching bag.
5: Okay. Does that mean that you don't think we should retaliate then? We should just concentrate on building up our own economy, have these critical reserves of these minerals and oil, and we should not directly retaliate against the United States. Is that what I'm hearing from you?
20: It's not a binary decision. What I'm trying to say is that when we're looking at a negotiation with the United States, it is a complex and comprehensive negotiation for Canada. And that means our auto workers, our lumber workers, our steel workers, our aluminum workers who are most vulnerable now under section tariffs that have been imposed on. It's the wider CUSMA negotiation. It's these ad hoc negotiations when it comes to the Gordie Howe Bridge, where the Prime Minister made a bad deal, among others. Our government in Ottawa should be meeting this moment with seriousness. It should be meeting it under the perspective that the world's entire economic and security architecture is being realigned now because of the rise of Beijing and the rise of China, and that we must meet this moment with strength. It means thickening our borders. It means ensuring that our country is not a place where illicit capital can be snowwashed through our real estate and our capital markets. All of these decisions, is what I'm trying to say, Mike, are ones that a serious government would meet the moment with strength with, and then engage North America and the United States for a comprehensive deal that provides our workers and our people certainty.
0: Conservative MP Shuv Majumdar is my guest. Let me play another clip here for you, Shuv, of Prime Minister Mark Carney speaking yesterday, and he was asked yesterday about these ongoing tariff wars with the USA, why we can't get a deal here. How much trouble is Canada in? Listen to how he frames it here. This is Carney speaking yesterday. Let's listen.
19: We still have the lowest tariff rate of any country on an average basis. We still have north of 80% of our trade, 85 as we speak today, but north of 80% of our trade is tariff-free with the United States. And we're engaged in discussions with them.
0: Okay, Carney yesterday saying we still got a good deal with the United States. Most of our trade is still tariff-free with the USA. Here he is saying, listen to this here. Now, Carney said yesterday, we're actually in better shape now than before this Trump trade war started. Listen to this.
19: We're stronger than we were when this started. We are stronger than we were when this started. Jobs twice, we're growing jobs twice the rate of the U.S. Everybody wants to do more with Canada, except the United States.
0: Okay. Everybody wants to trade with us except the United States. We're stronger now than we were at the start of this thing. Shuv Majumdar, what do you think of that?
20: Look, he seems tired, first and foremost, but let's be very clear. KPMG reported that over 42% of our manufacturing industries that are not tariff affected are looking at closing down or moving to the United States. We've had $1 trillion of capital drain into the United States in the last decade, which is a problem that preceded President Trump. Over $100 billion that has drained into the United States in the last year alone. An affordability crisis that you can go to any Canadian in any part of this country and they will tell you cost of groceries, cost of living, cost of mortgages are high. It's exhibited in the macros. We have had a quarter after quarter after quarter, either recessionary or flatlining economic growth. This is not a country whose domestic capacity has been unleashed, whose workers are prospering, whose middle class is growing, and whose government should be is fighting for their economic interests. I don't know what fiction the Prime Minister invented in his commentary on this, but Canada is the worst performing economically in the G7 and has been for quite some time, including under the tenure of Prime Minister Carney.
0: Shuv, thanks for coming on today.
20: Thanks for having me.
0: You bet. Thank you. Shuv Majumdar there, Conservative MPs, the official opposition critic, Canada-U.S. relations in the House of Commons. Okay, over to you now. Phone me and tell me what do you think here. Have we gone from elbows up to elbows down? Do you think Carney is being effective here in the way he's dealing with Trump? Don't forget that 50% tariff threat from Donald Trump. The clock ticking down here now, less than 3 weeks away. Do you think he'll really go through with it? 604-280-9898 is the number to call. 604-280-9898. *9898 on your cell. Do you think we should retaliate? You just heard the conservative MP there basically said we should not retaliate by cutting off energy exports to the United States or putting out some kind of export tax on it. That's what Ontario Premier Doug Ford is calling for. Do you think that's the right way to do it? Carney basically ruled that out yesterday. You said that we should not use energy as a bargaining chip. Do you think Conservative MP Pierre Poilievre could do any better with Trump? Have a listen to this.
1: You think you could get a deal that does not include tariffs?
22: Yes. You build up your leverage and you make it clear that the Americans only get what they want if we get what we want. They've made it very clear. They need critical minerals. What I've said is we would fashion a strategic reserve of those minerals plus oil, and we would make it legally available at market rates to countries that have tariff-free trade with us.
0: Okay, phone me and tell me what you think. Are we being tough enough with Trump? Would Polyev do better? 604-280-9898 is the number. Star 9898 on your cell. This is Mike Smith. Back with your calls.
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0: All right, talking about the Canada-USA trade war, that 50% tariff threat from Donald Trump, the clock ticking down on that. We're about 3 weeks away from that kicking in, if he goes through with it. Is Mark Carney being tough enough with Trump? Let's go to your phone calls here. John and Langley. Hi, John, go ahead.
30: Hey, good morning, Mike. Yeah, what I think they should do, Carney should do, is cancel that F-35 contract, go with Gripens. F-35's in the hangar for maintenance more than it's in the air. And also take the money from CMHC to buy those empty condos. Don't use taxpayer dollars. You have a great day, Mike.
0: Okay, thank you for that. Well, we've talked a lot about the great condo. Don't call it a bailout, as David Eby refers to it. He says it's not a bailout, buying up all those empty condos. I think it is clearly a bailout. Amber in Langley. Hi, Amber. Go ahead.
31: Hi. Everything that comes out of Carney's mouth these days, I feel like, is rooted in his own personal interest in Brookfield. Why isn't he opening up provincial, interprovincial trade for us all to be supporting Canadians more before he worries about tariffs with the States? And secondly, he's on TV imitating Trump. Why would he be doing that? Like, we are reliant on the States, however you look at it. we have a very weak military. The North is being exposed for minerals. We do not have the capacity to look after it. We need the help of the United States. Who else is going to come in and help
0: us? When you say that, let me ask you this. When you say that he's imitating Trump, what do you mean?
31: Yes. I saw him in an interview where he was trying to do an imitation of the way that Trump talks and throwing himself around. He doesn't sort of interact with Trump in

0: He has 10%, 15%. What he did with the 50% is he has gone back to the 1930 statute. I think it's called the Smoot-Hawley Act.
1: Right.
0: And he is imposing it. And a lot of your listeners have to understand that he's using these weapons and tools that are legal for him to use.
1: Thank you, Daryl, for the call. Kevin in Surrey. Hi, Kevin. Go ahead.
2: I don't know that, you know, we need to speculate on Mr. Polyev doing a better job. We just need our prime minister to not be a soundbite prime minister. The Davos speech is great. It sounds good, but it's led to nothing. I mean, everything he talks about, I haven't seen anything come to fruition. It's just the talk. There's nothing in it. And then, you know, folds up like a lawn chair on the Gordie Howe Bridge. You know, it shows weakness of the guy whose brand in Trump is chaos. Chaos is his brand. That's where he makes his money.
1: Thank you, Kevin, for the call. When he talks about getting the economy going and build, build, build, obviously I think that's what Canadians want. There have been deals signed. There have been agreements reached. But what we needed is shovels on the ground, or shovels in the ground to try and get these projects going. Rob in Chilliwack. Rob, you got 30 seconds.
3: Hi, Mike. Good morning. You know, as far as I'm concerned, to the callers that are dissing Prime Minister Carney, I think he's doing a great job. Number one, Mike, you don't expand trade at the snap of a fingers. It doesn't happen that way. So I hope people realize that. Number two, Mike, I am very glad Mark Carney is our prime minister, because Mr. Polyev, all he is a career politician. Let's remember, the man has never had another job. So,
1: okay.
3: And Mike, if I may say this quickly.
1: Thank you, Rob. Sorry, out of time. Thank you, man, for calling in. I know you'll call back. Thank you for all the calls there. Mike at cknw.com is how to reach me. When we come back, Vancouver's Villages plan. Why did Vancouver City Council turn it down? Was it a political decision? We'll talk about it next.
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4: Global News at 9:30. Good morning. I'm John Strait. Homicide investigators say they're looking for potential witnesses in Langley after a 75-year-old man died after a physical altercation this month. IHIT says Larry Gregg was seriously injured on Canada Day near Park Avenue and Douglas Crescent. Police say Gregg died in hospital a week later, and it's believed he was involved in a fight after leaving a licensed establishment. Investigators want to speak with people in the area where Gregg was found, releasing photos of three men and a blurry photo of a woman believed to be running in the area at the time. Chilliwack RCMP say a man had to be rescued after being caught in the fast waters of the Fraser River on Tuesday morning. Mounties say the man was trapped in the river and rescue efforts included a drone dropping a flotation device to the man before a jet boat got him out. Police say the man was pulled aboard the boat and assessed by paramedics. Mounties say the man was grateful to responders and the people who called 911. A social worker at St. Paul's Hospital in Vancouver says more action needs to be taken to keep staff safe. As Global's Catherine Urquhart reports, this after rocks were thrown through hospital windows twice this week.
5: Outside St. Paul's Hospital, damage is still visible. Two windows boarded up after rocks were tossed through them. Jason Amiot says a psychiatrist consult room was targeted Saturday, then a social worker's office on Tuesday.
6: My coworkers were in the office. Neither one of them was hit by the rock, but I assume hit by the glass. I hear they're okay, but it's very, very concerning.
5: In a statement, Providence Health said, "We are disappointed to see damage to hospital property. Our facilities team is repairing the windows, and our security team is monitoring the site and conducting regular patrols." Employee safety was not referenced.
6: The violence has increased probably about since 2017, and it is at a point where the government needs to finally resolve or implement some changes, because obviously it's just getting worse.
5: Vancouver police say no one has been arrested and they're asking for public assistance. Amiot says staff was advised that shatterproof glass will be installed, making them feel at least somewhat less vulnerable. Catherine Urquhart, Global News.
4: TransLink says it's working to help a severely disabled Surrey senior who's lost his handy dart service.
7: Before I spoke to Global News, nobody would talk to me above the people who answer the phones.
8: We've been following the story of Tom Cretane, who has spinal muscular atrophy and uses a special wheelchair. After 28 years of using handy dart, he was told the service could no longer accommodate him safely. Cretane says since our stories, he's been called by the CEOs of two of the companies involved.
9: Are you feeling optimistic now that you have heard from the CEO of TransLink and someone from TransDev has reached out?
7: It's kind of up and down. One minute they seem encouraging, the next minute they are not.
8: TransLink now says it has arranged for a mobility expert to meet with Tom Cretane later this week to assess his mobility and transportation needs and help identify safe and appropriate options. Tim Perry, Global News.
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2: The good news is clear of the crash in Richmond, westbound Highway 91 before Nelson. There are still delays on the Alex Fraser Bridge, though, and that's because there's a crash northbound at the north end. In Vancouver, a vehicle incident is Highway 1 westbound at First Avenue, seeing delays going towards the ironworkers. 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In the CKNW Traffic Center, I'm Dawn Powers.
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4: Outside, CKNW in downtown Vancouver, 18 degrees and mainly cloudy. 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
12: All right, let's talk about the housing crunch in Vancouver now. How much should our neighborhoods change to fix this, to provide more abundant, affordable housing for people? What about that controversial Villages plan? Would that have made a difference? Now, remember how this would have worked. It's 17 neighborhoods in Vancouver included in that plan that would have allowed more apartments, townhouses, street-level shopping in areas traditionally dominated by detached single-family homes. So add more housing choices, more density, right? You think about some of these neighborhoods here targeted in this plan: Carisdale, Kitts, Shaughnessy, Mount Pleasant, Oak Ridge, Arbutus Ridge. This is the plan. Now, there is a backlash for sure. Vancouver City Council backed right down here, has been canceled now. Vancouver City Council, led by Mayor Ken Sim, now voting down this Villages plan. Is this a mistake? Should they have gone ahead with it? Would it have made things better? I've got Owen Brady standing by to discuss. First, have a listen to this. You're going to hear some residents of these neighborhoods here very, very unhappy with this Villages density plan. And then you're going to hear Vancouver Mayor Ken Sim here. Have a listen.
13: It's like I have suddenly been thrown in a totalitarian regime.
14: This is not our city. This is not who we are. This is not how we do things. This is not democracy.
15: We've heard loud and clear that while many supported the objective of creating more housing, they also raised thoughtful concerns about the scale of the proposed changes.
16: What takes precedence to me is listening to Vancouverites, listening to the hundreds of speakers that came out.
12: Vancouver City Councilor Peter Meisner there at the end as well. We talked about this on the show yesterday. I spoke to Bill Thielman, a familiar voice here to listeners. He was opposed to this plan, especially this idea to put up six-story apartments in parts of the city. Let's listen to what he had to say yesterday. Here he is.
17: You can certainly have six-story apartments in parts of the city, and we do. We have much more than that, and it's fine. But when you just say, like, it's open season, build whatever you want, wherever you want, practically, you're going to get a negative reaction.
12: Bill Thielman on the show yesterday. All right, let's get the other side of it now. My guest, Owen Brady. Owen is the co-director of Abundant Housing Vancouver. Owen, thanks a lot for coming on today.
18: Good morning. Thanks for having me.
12: You bet, man. Thanks a lot for doing it. Okay, was the Villages plan a good plan for Vancouver, in your opinion?
18: Absolutely, yeah. I mean, you know, we keep hearing pushback against, you know, only building towers, only building on arterials, and not building housing that's suitable for families. And this is really a plan targeted to address all three of those concerns. It also would have helped make more complete communities, so support local retail, make it so people don't have to get in their cars to get a jug of milk. Most importantly, it addresses the huge need we have in the city. We need more options for housing, especially off arterials. And, you know, we're not better off for forcing people to drive in from Langley or the other suburbs. We should be building here where people want to live.
12: Okay, what about the people who live there now? What do you say to them? Like, I'm thinking about people who live in places like, you know, Carisdale, Kitts. They love these neighborhoods. They love it just the way it is. They don't want to see this density here. Let's listen to Thielman again on yesterday's show. He's saying people in these neighborhoods, they should decide how their neighborhood evolves here. Have a listen to this.
17: The neighborhood and the people who live there and pay the taxes should be the ones approving it, not 11 people at city council who sometimes don't seem to care what the density is, etc. So this was a classic example of citizens saying to their local government, we don't want this. You didn't think it through. Go back to the drawing board.
12: Okay, Owen, what do you say to that? Because there was quite a backlash from residents in these neighborhoods and the city council backed down in the face of it. What do you say to the people who live in these neighborhoods who don't want to see this?
18: I mean, first of all, I guess I would take issue with qualifying this as what taxpayers are saying. A big majority of people in Vancouver, according to polling, which is the best indication we have, is that people want exactly this type of density. Towers, concentrated towers would be the second most popular, and not doing anything, keeping single family neighborhoods as they are, is by far the least popular when you poll Vancouverites about it.
12: Okay, so, when opponents say that if you put up like six-story apartment buildings and it would destroy the character of these neighborhoods, what is your response to that? Like, for people who live in these neighborhoods who didn't want to see a six-story building go up in their neighborhood, what do you say to them? Like, why should that be allowed?
18: I mean, you know, we live in a society, and I don't want to pretend that we're not asking anything of these people. Obviously, they move there because they like it. They also move to the center city of the largest metropolitan area in Western Canada. They benefit a lot from that. Their housing price, the value of their homes, have, you know, for some of them, they've probably gone up 10 times since they bought. There's a lot of advantages to living in Vancouver, and I think accepting some growth needs to be part of that.
12: Okay, so they just need to accept it, right? Like, so for people who bought a home... Go ahead.
18: I wouldn't say there's no advantages in it for them. I mean, they get better redevelopment options. They have more choices. Now, I want to be clear here. No one is forced to do anything with their property. There was one part of the plan that people were quite upset about, and I think drove some legitimate opposition, where basically zoning would be changed to commercial, and they could no longer build a multiplex or add a laneway house or whatnot. So I think that was very fixable, though. So that was a legitimate complaint. But for the most part, for 95% of the properties, all it is giving property owners more options of what they themselves can do with their property. So,
12: do you think, Owen, that this would have led to more affordable housing? I mean, obviously it would lead to density and more housing, but would those homes be affordable? I mean, this is one of the things that I hear from people all the time, is that you're just giving a license to build more housing that people can't afford anyway. So would this be affordable housing or unaffordable housing?
18: The cities that are successful at bringing affordability are the ones that build lots of housing. Those are functionally really the same thing. It's vacancy rates that decrease rents. It's inventory that decreases sale prices. So building more housing will make Vancouver more affordable. What I think people get hung up on is, why aren't we proposing more non-market housing? Well, first, you do need the zoning for that. So the highest zoning in this plan is for the highest density allowed is for non-market housing. You also need to fund it. And, you know, opposing market rate housing is not going to automatically make non-market housing get funded. Quite the opposite. You know, the tax dollars, the fees that market housing pays help support non-market housing. So it's really just, people have a legitimate concern that this plan isn't ambitious enough. Most under the analysis, there was going to be very, very slow change. Most people don't have a lot to worry about a six-story building popping up next to them, I think. Row home is where it seemed to be the most viable option under the proposed different zoning options.
12: Okay. Owen Brady is my guest, co-director, Abundant Housing Vancouver, talking about that Villages plan in Vancouver has been canceled now by Vancouver City Council. Let's talk about the opposition to this plan, Owen, and your thoughts on it. Like, a lot of people did show up at these public hearings. More than 300 people spoke at this. Opponents are very vocal. I mean, you heard the clip we played there of saying this, what happened in democracy, this is being trodden on, we're trodding on democracy. It was called a tsunami of opposition. Do you think supporters like yourself and others who supported this plan underestimated the opposition it would spark?
18: Yeah, that's a good question. I mean, it was more speakers than we would typically see. It was more letters than you would typically see. But keep in mind, you know, we've had multi-day hearings for individual five-story apartment buildings before. I can think of, you know, one on Larch Street in Kitsilano. I remember one in Grandview Woodland when I still lived there. So when you're rezoning 13,000 lots and maybe 1,000 of those households wrote in against it, I mean, that still leaves the vast majority that either support it or don't care. And I think, you know, public hearings are just fundamentally anti-democratic. That's one place where I would agree with one of your speakers. It's not democracy. It's really encouraging people who are opposed to show up.
19: Yeah.
18: And the incentives on the other side are diffused. And, you know, nobody knows that they're supposed to show up at a public hearing 5 to 10 years before they need housing in order to beg city council to allow it. So it's a real asymmetry to say that a public hearing is in any way representative of the broad public position is just totally wrong.
12: Why do you think city council caved on this thing and voted it down in the very decisive manner that they did? I mean, you've got an election coming up in the fall, right? Do you think that had something to do with it?
18: Yeah, I imagine it did. I'm guessing that ABC was surprised by the amount of pushback they got. I don't know that it. Maybe the numbers were a bit surprising, but I think this type of sport, you know, basically when you include planning on the west side, you're going to see a lot more opposition pop up.
12: Yeah.
18: And I think ABC has been reluctant to impose things on the west side, I guess you could say. They've been pretty good about approving most things. They kind of did a prototype of this type of plan already in the Rupert and Renfrew area, which was really no issue. So
12: do you think this is...
18: Yeah, I would say it probably has a lot to do with the election coming up, but also something to do with, you know, this was something that Ken Sim put forward himself, right? He's the one who put in a motion to prioritize this as a housing solution. It was the basis of our affordable housing accelerator fund with the federal government. So $120 million was staked on largely carrying out this plan. So I think there's just a kind of a lack of leadership. There's a lack of willingness to stand up and represent the plan and explain it to people. And when you just leave that to staff, I think you shouldn't be too surprised that people come away unsatisfied and confused.
12: Okay, final question for you, Owen. Do you think this is just sort of classic NIMBYism that a lot of people will support more housing, I guess, in theory, but if it's going to be in their neighborhood, forget about it. Not in my backyard. NIMBYism. Do you think that's what this was? And is that what the city council caved into?
18: In large part, yeah. Like I said, there were a few legitimate complaints that were that could be dealt with. And I think, on the other hand, you know, when people have fears that are, you know, mostly unfounded, like a lot of people talked about tax increases, and you probably don't want to get into the reasons why, but that's not really a realistic concern from these rezonings. So there was a lot that maybe was kind of fear-mongering from kind of the NIMBY leaders, I guess you could say. And I think maybe staff or especially council could have publicly done more to explain that to people and assuage some of the fears.
12: Okay. Owen, thanks a lot for coming on today. I appreciate it.
18: Thank you.
12: Okay, you're welcome. Likewise, thank you. Owen Brady there, co-director, Abundant Housing Vancouver. He is disappointed that Villages plan has now been canceled, voted down decisively by Vancouver City Council. Phone me up on this one now, please. I would love to hear from you if you live or work in any of these neighborhoods that was covered by this plan. So you run down these 17 neighborhoods in Vancouver that was covered here. Carisdale, Dunbar, Arbutus Ridge, Kitsilano, Shaughnessy, Oak Ridge, Marpole, Mount Pleasant, other parts of East Van, Renfrew, Collingwood, Hastings Sunrise. If you live or work in these neighborhoods, what do you think of this plan here now to add more housing choice, to allow more density in these neighborhoods, more apartments, townhouses, shopping, six-story apartment buildings? You think the city was right to shut it down? You think it was a political decision, cave into NIMBYism? You tell me, okay? 604-280-9898 is the number to call me. 604-280-9898, star 9898 on your cell. Your calls are next.
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12: Okay, we're talking about that controversial Villages housing plan in Vancouver. It voted down now by Vancouver Mayor Ken Sim and his council. Chef in Delta. Hi, Chef. Go ahead.
29: Hi. So, when people decide to move to a city, the understanding is it's going to be dynamic living. Things have to change. It's not a farmstead. It's a city. And there's inevitably going to be growth. whenever they say, oh, we don't want this to change, buy acreage, put up a farmhouse.
12: Okay, Chef, thank you for that. Yeah, I mean, there's two ways to look at it. People talk about the established character of our neighborhood, and when people buy a home in these neighborhoods with the expectation it's going to stay the same, and you will often hear that this type of density is going to destroy the character of this neighborhood. That's the counter argument on it. Laura Lee in Vancouver. Hi, Laura Lee. Go ahead.
0: Hi, thanks. I'm a realtor for 38 years in the city, and I think where they really blew it was saying who you could sell your home to, because you get markets like right now where the builders aren't active, and so you've just decreased the value of someone's home.
12: Oh, okay,
0: you
12: so
0: what I mean?
12: No, I don't. What do you mean?
0: Well, if I'm trying to sell my home, and it's a beautiful home, and a family would love to buy it and perhaps make some changes to it, but the city has said, when you go to sell, you have to sell to someone that's going to develop it into this villages concept, then the individual home buyer isn't going to purchase it. You're waiting for a builder or a developer, and if they are not active because the market is slow like it is right now, who's going to buy it? And with limited, the more you limit your purchasing audience, the lower your price gets, because you don't have the competition.
12: Okay. Thank you for that. Michael in Vancouver. Hi, Michael. Go ahead. You got 30 seconds.
1: Hi, good morning. This is a classic case of NIMBY. We all pay taxes. It's not just those people that live there. Number three, if their value has gone up by 10 times, maybe they should sell them and then move to another city that is more suitable for what they used to. And that's all I have to say.
12: Thank you, Michael. Thank you, Michael, for the call. We continue to follow this one here. If you didn't get through, send me an email on it. Let me know how you feel about it today. Mike@cknw.com is how to reach me. Your news is coming up at the top of the hour, and then it's Baldry's Beat. More big changes at the BC Conservative Party under new leader Carrie Lynn Finley. The party's executive director, Angelo Isiduro, a popular guy in this party with many, he's out of there. He's been fired from his job. It's the latest big staff shakeup over there. Can Finley hold this party together? That's next on Baldry's Beat. Do not miss it.
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16: Global News at 10 a.m. Good morning. I'm John Strait. We have breaking news. BC Hydro has begun restoring power to some communities impacted by the Big Bar Complex and Brunswick Complex wildfires. This is 1,200 customers remain without electricity in the area. Hydro says around 430 power poles were damaged in communities including Clinton, 70 Mile House, portions of the Cache Creek area, and the Highway 97 corridor. That work is expected to take about 2 weeks. Another 39 poles were damaged on both sides of the Fraser River near Boston Bar. Restoration work there expected to begin this week. Meantime, the BC Wildfire Service says the Pear Lake wildfire has grown to more than 73,000 hectares and is burning just 5 kilometers south of 70 Mile House. Meantime, Clinton residents got an update on the situation in their village.
17: I wish I had better news to share at this stage, but I don't necessarily have a time frame that I can stick to for when we're going to be able to get back home.
24: Around 300 people joined a community update from officials Wednesday. A planned ignition is now underway north of Clinton to help slow the fire's advance, but the notice sparked concern from residents. BC Hydro says hundreds of transmission and distribution structures have been destroyed or damaged. Crews are working to rebuild the grid along Highway 97, with their first priority getting power back to essential services, including water and sewer infrastructure. For the hundreds of people forced out of their homes, the wait continues. The entire village of Clinton and community of 70 Mile House remain under an evacuation order. Several alerts also remain in place. Officials say before residents can return, they need to complete damage assessments, restore essential services, and make sure the fire threat has passed. TFS Global News.
16: New evacuation alerts have been issued for people living near Logan Lake north of Merritts. A new wildfire there is currently about 88 hectares in size and burning out of control in the Gushan Creek area south of Highway 97C. The road between Logan Lake and the Highland Valley Copper Mine has been closed. Cause of the fire still under investigation, but it's believed to have been started by people. More breaking news. The Vancouver Canucks say they've signed a memorandum of understanding with the City of Vancouver to explore building a new hockey development facility at Britannia Community Center in East Vancouver. Organization's been looking to build a new training center for years. Next steps include exploring terms for a lease, the use of Britannia ice rink by the Canucks, and other financial terms and community benefits. Canucks say they're also committed to increasing investments in local youth programming. Any proposal would be subject to zoning and development applications. City of Vancouver is pressing ahead with its mission to bring Major League Baseball to the city. Global's Jason Perez reports.
10: City says it has reached an agreement with the Show Vancouver Bid Corporation, or TSV, to lead the push for making a bid for Big League Baseball. City staff will enter a memorandum of understanding with TSV to establish a framework for a bid, including identifying potential ballpark sites. The city says TSV, which is led by Vancouver real estate developer Zach Ross, will be responsible for all costs and financial risks associated with preparing and advancing the bid.
16: The union representing thousands of flight attendants at WestJet has issued 72-hour strike notice, paving the way for a possible strike this weekend. Global's Darius Argar is hearing from aviation expert John Graddick.
15: This is peak summer season. You know, everybody's full. Air Canada's full, Porter's full, Flair, Transat's full. So I think that everybody's going to be trying to scramble to get you seats.
18: Job action is set to start at 12:01 Mountain Time Sunday. Now, that includes 4,400 flight attendants with WestJet. Customers being told this could impact their travel plans. Now, the Canadian Union of Public Employees says the two sides remain far apart on key issues, including what the union says is unpaid work on the ground. WestJet has said all duties are compensated through a credit hour system rather than an hourly rate. Travelers are being warned some flights could be grounded as soon as tomorrow. WestJet is allowing passengers with scheduled flights between now and August 4th to make a one-time change or cancel with no fee. The air carrier is the second largest in Canada, operating more than 600 flights per day. Experts are telling travelers if their flight is delayed or canceled that it will be reallocated or rescheduled by WestJet.
16: 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Global News Time 10:04. Now the latest CKNW traffic.
19: Seen delays in Port Coquitlam, and that's because westbound on the Maryhill Bypass before Broadway has the right lane blocked. Traffic's moving well westbound over the Portman Bridge. There's some pockets of volume through the Burnaby Lake stretch, and then slow in Vancouver from around Grandview Highway towards the Ironworkers. Minimal delays leaving Surrey at the Stalawasan Bridge. Northbound Alex Fraser seeing slowdowns from south of 72nd out of Delta, and then counterflows out at the Massey Tunnel, so northbound is seeing slowdowns from south of Highway 17A. 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
16: Global Sky Tracker weather, mix of sun and cloud today with a high of 22. With the humidity, it'll feel like 25. Tonight, a few clouds, low 14. Tomorrow, mainly sunny, high of 28, low 15. Periods of rain on Saturday, windy as well, high of 20, low 14 degrees. Outside, CKNW in downtown Vancouver, it's 19 degrees and partly cloudy. Now the business news, up 513, TSX up 63. Canadian dollar, it's trading higher at 71.41 cents U.S. Global News, I'm 10:06, I'm John Strait.
11: It's what's happening right now. 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
12: It's time for Baldry's Beat. Keith Baldry, Legislative Bureau Chief for Global News. Morning, Keith.
21: Morning.
12: Let's talk about the BC Conservative Party here. More big staff shakeups over there. What's going on?
21: Yeah, so there, as we speak, in an emergency caucus meeting, virtually, Carolyn Finley's taking a chainsaw to the staff and is ousting people left and right, and that's got a lot of people upset. So last night we learned Executive Director Angelo Isidoro, who basically put this party together out of nothing, was ousted along with the other managing director, Phil Dipinar, and that follows earlier firings of the research director here at the caucus, two press secretaries within a week of each other.
12: Yes.
21: Also a couple other staff people as well. So that's got the caucus more than a little concerned, more than a little rattled. Basically, everyone who had anything to do with the success in 2024 is gone in terms of staff. And she's replaced them with some very controversial figures, and not all of them have been replaced yet. So it's
12: this guy,
21: a turmoil over there.
12: Angelo Isidoro is a popular figure in this party among many people.
21: Like, highly regarded.
12: I saw a lot of these MLAs, conservative MLAs, like John Rustad, for example, posting about how much work this guy did to bring this party sort of out of the political wilderness.
21: Yep.
12: And he's gone. For people wondering who this guy is, now this may be the most familiar clip of him. This is him. He's no longer the executive director of the party. This is him announcing that Carrie Lynn Finley is the new leader of the party. Let's listen.
0: My fellow conservatives, I have in my hand the winner of the race. And it doesn't get any closer than this. The individual in first place has 51%. Ladies and gentlemen, your next leader and Premier of British Columbia, Carrie Lynn Finley.
12: Okay, that might be the most familiar clip for the 51%. Listeners who this guy is.
21: Yeah, 51%
12: he's out of there.
21: It explains the situation they're in. This wasn't a runaway victory. It was by the narrowest of margins. It's still
12: Caroline,
21: going on.
12: Caroline Elliott, just second place by an eyelash.
21: 60 votes.
12: I wonder if this guy would still be the executive director of the party.
21: Oh, I'm pretty sure
12: it would be. A few votes had gone the other way.
21: Carolyn Finley's applying a purity test. Anyone who had anything, it falls short of her definition of what a conservative is, and a pretty right-wing conservative is out.
12: But this guy is very conservative.
21: He is. Not enough.
12: I mean, this is a guy who, there's a famous picture of him wearing a MAGA hat at a pro-Donald Trump rally in Vancouver.
21: I don't think, my conversation with Angela since then, I don't think he's that MAGA type.
12: He was younger at the time.
21: Yeah, he really put together this party and built it out of scratch, fundraised galore. So also, fundraising, I'm told, has dropped to almost zero.
12: Oh.
21: Since Carrie Lynn Finley's victory. They're not raising money. She's demanding a high salary. There is tension in this party, in this caucus. It's not going to hold together. I said on election night it wouldn't hold, and it's increasingly showing. Then you've got this thing, this mysterious Twitter feed, posting called the Finley Files.
12: Yeah.
21: Yesterday, yeah. Posting of what purports to be a text from her saying Teresa Watt was a member of the Chinese Communist Party.
12: Teresa Watt is a conservative MLA.
21: Issued a statement saying she fully backs Carrie Lynn Finley.
12: Right.
21: But I think there's a lot more going on behind the scenes rather than these public statements. Public statements, I think, are sort of papering over what is some real tension. Everyone's on a little tenterhooks. What's next from the Finley Files? Someone obviously has access to Carrie Lynn Finley's texts and messages she made during the leadership campaign.
12: Now, I reached out to the Conservative Party yesterday after this thing went viral on social media yesterday. This purports to be a screenshot of this text message from Carrie Lynn Finley during the leadership contest, in which she supposedly alleges that Teresa Watt, this conservative MLA, was a member of the Communist Party of China. And I said, is there any truth to this? They did not deny it, but they sent a statement from Teresa Watt saying, I fully support Carrie Lynn Finley. And Carrie Lynn Finley herself yesterday on social media last night said she had a wonderful discussion with Teresa Watt.
21: Sure,
12: I
21: wonderful.
12: Value her contributions.
21: I'm not sure it was wonderful.
12: Well, do we know if this is true or not? Like, there's a lot of stuff flying around that we don't know if it's true or not.
21: Nothing's been denied. This is what I find interesting.
12: Well, they denied that stuff about, there was a story in Business in Vancouver saying that they'd been told, don't use the term First Nations anymore. Call Indigenous people Indians. They denied that.
21: Well, they denied there was a memo.
12: Yeah.
21: But not necessarily a suggestion.
12: I mean, who knows what's... But the bottom line is, you're hearing from a lot of people that there's turmoil.
21: Definitely turmoil. I mean, there's a lot of people upset with the firings of certain people who were well-liked and well-regarded. Not just Angelo Isidoro, but others as well.
12: And
21: people are a little on edge. I'm not sure. Also, Jazz Joel reported that Ian Paton has resigned as one of her lieutenants. This new structure she's got, where she's appointed some MLAs as what she calls lieutenants.
12: Yes.
21: So Ian was a lieutenant for Metro Vancouver, and according to Jazz, he's resigned that position.
12: He's not resigned as an MLA.
21: No.
12: So he's still a conservative
21: and also,
12: MLA.
21: MLAs are turning her down when it comes to resigning their seats so she could run. So Rosalind Bird in Prince George, Lynn Block in West Vancouver, Ian Paton in Delta South.
12: According to Jazz Johal.
21: Yeah, all said no.
12: Jazz appears to have great sources in this party.
21: I
12: mean, there's no doubt.
21: And there's also others reporting that as well, that they've said no to her. So, and again, why would Rosalind Bird and Lynn Block give up their seat after even less than one term?
12: Yeah.
21: They're in safe seats. They've got pretty good chances to get reelected. I mean, West Vancouver and Prince George are pretty rock-solid conservative ridings. Rosalind Byrd and Lynn Block will win. And, you know, they can get a pension there.
12: Her husband is an MLA.
21: Yeah.
12: Brent Chapman. Yeah. Why doesn't he step aside so she can run in his seat?
21: That's a good question. Maybe
12: he doesn't want to quit either.
21: Maybe they need the money.
12: I remember that on the night.
21: There's also an Elections Canada investigation, apparently.
12: Well, is that really happening now? Because
21: I understand it is.
12: Well, Carrie Lynn Finley had said that she had not been contacted by Elections Canada.
21: That doesn't mean there's no investigation.
12: Has there been any confirmation of an investigation?
21: Well, MLAs have told me that, yes, there is. And that people are being interviewed.
12: Okay.
21: So that's another little elephant in the room lurking out there.
12: Okay.
21: Who knows where that's going to go?
12: Where does all this go in now? Because the thing is, though, I'm certain there are probably conservative MLAs, no doubt, who are unhappy with what's going on here. But what do they do about it?
21: Well, that's
12: do they quit?
21: Do they sit as independents?
12: Yeah.
21: Do they join Center BC? Do they form a different party?
12: A big gamble.
21: If you sit as, well, the other question is, and this is what's buzzing around the caucus, there's no guarantee that Carrie Lynn Finley will sign their nomination papers. She's made it clear this is not a big tent party.
12: Yeah.
21: Anybody with even remote ties to the old BC Liberals are suspects, in her view. So I think you're going to see a number of MLAs have to weigh their options, that they're not going to get reelected as conservatives because she won't sign their nomination papers.
12: Okay. We continue to follow all this going on.
21: We'll continue for weeks.
12: Now, and listen, and just so the listeners know, I've had a lot of calls, emails from listeners saying, why don't you bring Carrie Lynn Finley on and talk to her about this? I've asked her multiple times, including yesterday. I invited again yesterday. I said, could you please come on? I was told not available.
21: Media outlets have received notes from her staff saying, no, we're not putting her on with you. You're too biased.
12: Right.
21: They don't like the mainstream media. Everyone's too biased against her, so therefore there's no interview.
12: I got the same thing. I got an email from the chief of staff saying you're biased and you're left-wing and you're unfair. And I was like, give me an example of when I've been unfair to her. And they couldn't provide one.
21: Other outlets have received similar letters or communications.
12: Yeah. And I would give her a fair interview, of course.
21: Yeah.
12: But I've continually asked, including yesterday. And so I think she needs to sort of come forward and say something or do something.
21: Well, no, I mean, it's up to her. She doesn't have to. I mean, there's no law that requires her to speak to the media.
12: Oh, that's true.
21: And that's her decision.
12: Yeah.
21: There are consequences for that, which means the public doesn't really get to know you or see you. And maybe that's a good thing for them. You know, maybe that's their strategy, is not make her visible. But she is not really. She gave an interview to Black Press.
12: Yes, right.
21: The only one I've seen of any outside of fringe media.
12: Yeah.
21: But others have been turned down flat.
12: Okay, let me real quickly here on a different topic. So this is actually a bombshell story. Interfor, one of the great forest companies in British Columbia, moving its head office from Burnaby to Atlanta, Georgia. So we're losing a major head office here in this forest company here. Let's have a listen to David Eby asked about it here. You'll hear from Jock Finlayson at the other end of this too. Let's listen.
1: The forest sector is under huge pressure here with tariffs that are prohibitive for sending timber and wood products into the United States.
2: You know, most of our forest resource in BC is on Crown land. Therefore, the government is sort of in control. They're the landlord, they're the regulator. And the conditions that they've established for the industry are very unfavorable.
12: Okay, so you heard Eby there blaming American tariffs. What's going on? Then you heard an industry rep there saying, no, it's actually the government's fault. What do you think?
21: Well, a federal task force report came out just recently and said, no, wait a minute. Yeah, tariffs are a problem. There's a lot of homegrown problems here. There's a slow permitting process.
12: Yeah.
21: And by slow, I mean, it could take years to get a permit here. The amount of timber harvest levels are down 50% in 10 years.
12: Yeah.
21: So without trees, there's no operations.
12: Yeah, you got
21: no
12: high
21: mills.
12: Taxes, red tape, regulations.
21: Not so much taxes as the regulations is one of the big criticisms.
12: Protected areas where you can't log.
21: Exactly. That's so amount of parkland and old growth timber that's off limits now. Wildfires taking up huge stands. We're still paying the impact from the mountain pine beetle infestation, which started the whole problem back in early 2000s. So a whole bunch of problems coming together at the same time. Interfor moving is not going to be the last sad story.
12: Oh, it could be more. There could be more damage to come here. Okay, take a break. Come back. Open the phone lines. Phone me on any of those topics. Now, the BC Conservative Party. Now, if you're a member of this party, new leader, Carrie Lynn Findlay, what do you think of the leadership of this party so far under KLF? Phone me and let me know. 604-280-9898. A lot of staff change and turnover over there. If you're a member of this party, I'd love to hear your thoughts and where the party's going here under this new leader. 604-280-9898. Also, Interfor moving its head office from Burnaby to the United States. *9898 on your cell. Baldry's Beat. Back with your calls.
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12: All right, Keith Baldry, Baldry's Beat. Lots of phone calls here. George in Vancouver. Hi, George. Go ahead.
29: Hi there, gentlemen. Just quickly, huge fan, as you both know. And boy, am I a huge fan of Vaughn Palmer in the morning as well. You've got two news icons on that station, Keith and Vaughn. I just will say, Vaughn mentioned something very interesting, which I really had lost track of. He said that EB could be tempted to call a snap election to deal with this Conservative Party fiasco. And, and I thought, he's right. I think there's a big risk of that. Carrie Lynn Findlay is an unmitigated dumpster fire. And she's alienated the center part of that coalition that needs to be in place to win the election. So if there is a snap election, I think we're going to get another minority party situation with a fracture between the metro areas and the outlying areas. And we'll have to see how 1BC performs. But I just shake my head at this. Very disappointing. Thank you.
12: Okay, thank you.
21: Thanks, George. No, you're right. Vaughn's right. It could be a snap election this fall. It's not going to be this summer.
12: It's got to be tempting for EB.
21: Got to be tempting. We'll see how this plays out. Yeah. The Conservatives are in a state of flux, to put it mildly. It could go in any direction. I don't think again, I've said it before, there's every possibility that neither David Eby or Carolyn Finley are the leaders of their parties come the next election.
4: Well, yeah, because Eby's not exactly in a
21: He's at 27% approval either. In the last thing. But George is correct.
4: I wonder,
21: a snap election.
4: How would Eby justify a snap election? Could he say, maybe I need a fresh mandate to go after, to defend British Columbia against Donald Trump?
21: Yeah,
4: and American tariffs. And the Conservatives now are, calling for U.S. booze back
21: I
4: in here.
21: I need a mandate, period. Yeah. Like right now, he's got a very shaky... and that's one of the arguments Horgan made in 2020. He didn't have a majority.
4: Right.
21: He wanted a majority
4: to
21: be able to govern more effectively. Right now, Eby has a very shaky majority, was strengthened greatly with Amelia Boltby's defection. But it's still... one or two seats.
4: So he could go to the lieutenant governor and say, look, I need a fresh mandate here. Yeah. This is too this predicament I'm in is
21: he could
4: too,
21: now.
4: Too
21: I don't, and I don't think the lieutenant governor would say no.
4: No, because typically the lieutenant governor is going to do what, take the
21: with
4: advice
21: one
4: of
21: one notable exception.
4: Christy Clark.
21: In 2017, Christy Clark won another election. The lieutenant governor said no and turned to Horgan.
4: Yes. Very interesting. Okay. Paul and Delta. Hi, Paul. Go ahead.
8: Hi guys, great show. I grew up in an NDP household. I've always been center left. I kind of

0: So you need to moderate, okay? You need to move to the middle.
1: You could argue both sides have not done that. There's a huge yawning chasm, which is why, you know, Mike Burney, the new leader of the Centre of BC, has an op-ed piece out today, sort of making the pitch that they're the alternative. He's got a big uphill battle ahead of him.
0: I wonder if Bernier is looking at this as an opportunity, if some of these conservative MLAs, even if he just gets a couple of them,
1: would they come over to him? If he gets two, he could get six.
0: Yeah.
1: And if he gets two, he's got official party status. So here's one of the sort of the tempting things for some of these conservative MLAs. If two of them break away and either form their own party or join Centre BC, they achieve official party status.
0: Right.
1: One of them will become the House leader. One of them will become the whip. Both of them, I think, carry a salary increase.
0: Extra money. 20, and you get staff.
1: 20 grand.
0: Right. And a budget.
1: $20,000 to your salary, or $22,000. That's pretty tempting.
0: Keith, thanks a lot.
1: All right, take care.
0: All right, that was Keith Baldry. That was Baldry's beat. Yeah, man, there's a lot going on in there over at that Conservative Party. Mike at CKNW.com. Let me know what you think of everything that's going on. All right, we take a break here at the bottom of the hour. When we come back, the battle against the scammers. Have you been scammed by these terrible online fraudsters? That's next.
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1: On the road again, the BC Lions are looking to turn things around as they head to Winnipeg to battle the Blue Bombers. Lions, Bombers, Able Auctions pregame show today at 4:30.
2: Global News at 10:30. Good morning. I'm John Strait. Flight attendants at WestJet could go on strike as soon as Sunday.
3: The Canadian Union of Public Employees says the airline quickly followed the union's action by issuing a 72-hour lockout notice. While serving strike notice does not guarantee flight attendants will hit picket lines, job action could begin as soon as Sunday at 12:01 a.m. Calgary time. The union says the two sides remain far apart on key issues, including compensation for what it says is unpaid work on the ground. WestJet has said all duties are compensated through a credit hour system rather than an hourly rate. WestJet has been allowing passengers with flights scheduled anytime between today and August 4th to make a one-time change or cancel it with no fee. Karen Rebo, the Canadian Press.
2: Over 200 firefighters from Mexico are headed to BC next month to help the wildfire fight. The service says a team of 112 wildfire personnel is set to arrive on August 3rd, and 102 more will follow on August the 6th. Around 50 of 130 wildfires burning in BC are out of control, with more heat coming. An absolutely heartbreaking story from Calgary now. The death of a boy with autism is raising questions about emergency alert systems.
3: Calgary police say an 11-year-old boy named Parker was found dead in a small water pipe beneath the Deerfoot Trail Expressway. Police believe the child, who had autism and was nonverbal, wandered into the underground network of pipes after leaving his day home in northern Calgary on July 16th. Lee Wayne, a Calgary police inspector with the Major Crimes Division, says investigators had never ruled out foul play, but says there has been no evidence that suggests wrongdoing.
4: As it stands, we are still believing that this is simply a case of misadventure with no criminality involved in it at the current time.
3: Search crews located Parker's body about 135 to 150 meters inside a narrow pipe after clothing and a shoe led investigators to the area yesterday afternoon. Police say pending examination, it's unclear how long the child was inside the pipe, but they suggest it was quite some time. From the Canadian Press, I'm Karen Rebo.
2: A special Amber Alert for Parker was issued on the second day of the search. A hike in Montana turned into a treacherous trek for David Cafaldi.
5: I just had a really unfortunate slip and fall, and I remember rolling over and this kind of realization of like, something's not right here. And so I, you know, quickly realized I had this trekking pole stuck in my side.
2: That's right. He impaled himself with his trekking pole. Cafaldi, a nurse, says he was able to do a self-assessment, realized there was little pain or blood, and that the pole wasn't moving.
5: It was definitely a nuisance to be hiking out with all that.
2: After talking with his fellow hikers and considering the expense of a rescue flight, he decided to hike 16 kilometers back down the mountain. He was then driven to the hospital where he works. In sports, Kara Gardner-Morey is moving from general manager to head coach of the Vancouver Golden Eyes. This after serving in the front office role during the club's first season in the Professional Women's Hockey League. Gardner-Morey returns to the bench after spending 8 seasons as head coach of Princeton's women's hockey team before taking the Vancouver GM job last year. Global News Time, 10:33. 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
6: On the Vancouver-Burnaby border, ongoing roadwork is on boundary between Kingsway and Vanesse, where it's down to one lane both ways. There are sewer upgrades where Alberta Street is closed between West 49th to West 46th, and Broadway has a complete closure between Cambie and Alberta. You could try 8th, 10th, or 12th Avenue as alternate routes. I was going to find roadwork Broadway at Oak affecting east and westbound. 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In the CKNW Traffic Center, I'm Dawn Powers.
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8: 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All right, let's talk about the rise of elaborate scams, frauds, ripoffs. It's an epidemic of scams out there. Your phone rings, you look down, you look at the call display, the number looks familiar. Maybe it's even displaying the name of your bank or a government agency, a local number you recognize, but of course it's not. It's a scammer using spoofing technology to trick you into answering and then trying to steal your money, steal your identity, your personal information. Check out this brand new survey from TD. It says almost half of Canadians are targeted for a scam on almost a daily basis, at least once a week. You get a fake email, text message, phone call. It is everywhere. We're all being targeted by these scammers. Nearly one in four Canadians say they or a family member have been victims of financial fraud. This happened to my own family. I had my own credit card ripped off and compromised a few years ago, man. Thousands of dollars of fake charges, fraudulent charges, and threw my credit card. It's going to happen very easily. My son, he had like $4,000 drained out of his bank account. We don't know how they did it. They figured it out somehow. We've talked a lot about this on the show as well. I'll tell you, these scammers are getting more and more sophisticated. There's a technological arms race underway right now with businesses, banks, financial institutions, companies. They're all trying to protect their customers and limit these scams and ripoffs using AI in some cases. We'll tell you about that. But are we losing the fight against these scammers? Have you been targeted by scammers and ripoff artists? I got Julie Matthews standing by to discuss here. First, have a listen to Pharaoh McKenzie here as a guest on an earlier show. And again, it was one of these cases where she received a phone call. She thought it was from her bank. She was convinced that this person on the phone was from her bank branch. She runs a small business. No, it was not the bank branch. It was a ripoff. She lost a lot of money.
9: I went in to make a payment for our holiday inventory for my business. And the teller showed me my account balance, and it was missing a zero. And I was like, oh, I think you wrote it out wrong. And she's like, no, she printed out my statement and my bank account was basically left dry.
8: How much money was missing from your account?
9: 83,000.
8: 83 grand. She got ripped off. And she told me she was absolutely certain that the person she was dealing with on the phone was from her bank branch there. She lost $83,000. These scams are getting more sophisticated. They're getting more widespread. A lot of Canadians say, we know how to spot these scams. We can see them a mile away. But people continue to get ripped off. All right, let's discuss with my guest now, Julie Matthews. Julie is a consumer protection expert and a fraud prevention educator. And I'm very pleased to welcome Julie back to the show. Thank you very much for coming on today.
10: Thanks for having me.
8: You bet, Julie. Okay, how big of a problem is this scam problem in Canada, and is it getting bigger? It sure seems to be on the rise.
10: Yeah, scams are huge. I mean, I'm a scam nerd, so I will always tell you that it's a huge problem because I'm talking to victims and getting examples from people every single day. You know, there's a lot of work being done to combat it, but like we always hear about, the scammers are often two steps ahead. And so, and yes, like you just said, people think they can spot a scam, but AI has changed the playing field and they are more sophisticated and more convincing than ever before. And we can't spot them like we think we can.
8: Right. So are we seeing more scams, or are the scammers just getting better at making themselves look legitimate and maybe AI is helping?
10: Yeah, that's a good question. I think it's probably both. I mean, you can't always look at the numbers and say, oh, well, the fraud numbers are down for phone scams this month or this year, because, again, only 5 to 10% of scams in Canada are actually reported to authorities. So, you know, there's a lot of people that due to shame and personal circumstances are not coming forward. So we never really know the sheer numbers and what the increase or decrease might be. But, yes, they're absolutely using AI and all of those tools to make them more sophisticated, and we need to be talking about this with everyone we love so that hopefully we can help protect them.
8: Mm-hmm. Who's being targeted the most right now? Like when you talk to people who have been targeted or victims, are seniors still often the main victims here? Because I hear a lot about seniors who get targeted in these scams, and they're more likely to fall for it.
10: Yeah, I think there's a few things at play there. I think it depends on the phone scam. So you're going to see things like the grandparent scam, for example, that are going to specifically target people over the age of 55 normally. But we're hearing businesses being targeted by voice cloning scams with AI too. So really all ages are impacted. A lot of studies out there show that those between the ages of 18 and 40 actually fall for scams more often than seniors, simply because they're online more. But with phone scams, I do think we are looking at mostly seniors being impacted because they do tend to pick up their phone more than the other demographics, because, and that's where that spoofing comes in that you talked about. So if the call display says RCMP or says Canada Revenue Agency, they're more likely to trust the call display perhaps than other demographics.
8: Yeah, let's talk about that spoofing now for a minute. And what exactly is that? Like, they can somehow, these scammers can make your phone number appear to be your bank or your call display in your phone. It'll say it's your bank or someone from government, right? And so they can trick you this way.
10: Yeah, the technology is not new. It's been around for years and years. They can call anyone and make any name or number they want show up on your call display. So I could call you right now and have your own phone number show up on the call display, or have it say RCMP or the name of your bank. And so it's giving them more legitimacy when they call. It's very simple, easy technology for them to access, which is why we cannot trust our call display anymore.
8: Oh, okay. So we can't trust caller ID now, right? So how do you protect yourself?
10: Good question. Well, you know, we need to just talk about the fact that this is out there. Like, make sure the people in your world know that you can't trust your call display, because I'm still hearing about cases like this all the time. Well, it said it was my bank, so it had to have been my bank. So we need to stop, we need to slow down and remember that scammers are relying on that panic and that urgency, and they're trying to trick us. They're trying to get our trust, and they will pretend to be anyone. So it's really important to hang up the phone as soon as they're asking you for any information, financial or personal. Hang up the phone, look up the phone number yourself independently of whoever they're pretending to be, and verify if it really was them calling you.
8: Speaking of Julie Matthews, Julie is a consumer protection expert, fraud prevention educator. Scams on the rise, getting more sophisticated. We do see a lot of companies here trying to fight back, and you mentioned AI, artificial intelligence, powering a lot of these scams. The banks, institutions, big companies in Canada are trying to fight fire with fire, use AI to fight back. Interesting news this week with Bell Canada saying that they now have a new AI program that they hope is going to detect these spoof calls. Is this like a technological arms race between the scammers and the victims here in the companies?
10: Probably yes, and I think it's the same fight the police have been facing against the scammers and trying to find them and track them down as well. I mean, great news from Bell, and other companies, I'm sure, are working on things as well. I happen to be a Bell customer by chance, and I actually have started to get these messages. So what happens is they're sort of screening these calls in real time. Something will pop up on my cell phone, and it will say likely fraud, or it will say possible scam. And it will warn me that, okay, we've used our tech and we think that this is a suspicious call. So it's warning me. Now, I don't pick up any phone calls. I let everything go to voicemail because scammers don't leave voicemail messages. But I think it's great that companies are trying to take these kinds of steps.
8: Let's talk about this TD survey that came out too. It says nearly half of Canadians say that they encounter these scams or fraud attempts almost on a daily basis. Like, this is happening all the time. And I bet everybody listening knows what I'm talking about. We see these scams all the time. Fake emails, text messages, phone calls. So we know the scammers are out there. But it also says that nearly 90% of Canadians feel confident in their ability to spot a scam or a ripoff. And I think I know what that's about. Like, you can see these things a mile away sometimes, right? Like, I get these on my phone. And I go, you know immediately. It's a scam. I got one on my phone this morning during the show. I got a text message here saying I know I owe money to some collection agency or something. I know it's a scam. But do you think we're getting a little overconfident that we can spot these things?
10: I think the scammers actually sometimes do that on purpose. They sometimes send out sort of this low-hanging fruit, right? Like the really bad scam messages that are really obvious to our text, to our email, to our, you know, even the phone calls, although those are improving. And sometimes I think that is what is building that fake sense of security that we can recognize them. AI really is changing everything. So think about it. They can now use AI and put into ChatGPT or whatever tool they use and say, okay, I'm going to be calling a 72-year-old man and pretending to work for his bank. And I'm going to say this and this and this. What are the best terms I should use? Write me a script. And they can actually use AI in real time to draft the best responses to be the most convincing. And they analyze that, are improving it all the time. So all the things we use AI for, to be convenient in our workplace, etc., scammers are using it to get better at their job.
8: Julie, thank you very much for coming on to talk about this important topic today. I appreciate it.
10: Thanks for having me.
8: You're very welcome. Thank you. That is Julie Matthews there. Julie is a consumer protection expert, fraud prevention educator. The rise of scams. Yeah, scammers are on the rise. Companies trying to fight back. Here's what I want to do right now. Open the phone lines on the other side. Phone me now. Have you ever been fooled by a scam that looked real? Have you ever been ripped off by one of these online sophisticated scams? Text message, phone call, email. Maybe you thought it was your bank or your credit card company. Please call me and let me know if you want to share your story. 604-280-9898. Do you get these things all the time? This brand new survey out from TD says half of Canadians say they get a scam. They're targeted by scammers basically every day or at least once a week. Does this happen to you frequently? How do you deal with it? If you ever get a scammer phone you on your phone, I had this thing once where this scammer phoned me and said, oh, you know, I have a bunch of money I want to send you. I need all your banking information. And I just kept the guy on the phone and just said, are you not ashamed of yourself when you look in the mirror? What if I was an elderly person and you're scamming them out of their life savings? 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And they hung up. I felt a little better doing that. You ever try to deal with these people on the phone? Let me know, okay? 604-280-9898. 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
13: All right, quick reminder for you about the podcast. If you ever miss the show or you miss part of the show, just listen to the podcast. It's updated every day after every show. Now, earlier today, I spoke to Owen Brady from Abundant Housing Vancouver. We talked about that controversial villages plan to densify all these neighborhoods in Vancouver, including allowing six-story apartment buildings. That's been voted down by city council now. He's not happy about it. Have a listen.
14: A big majority of people in Vancouver, according to polling, which is the best indication we have, is that people want exactly this type of density. Concentrated towers would be the second most popular, and not doing anything, keeping single-family neighborhoods as they are, is by far the least popular when you poll Vancouverites about it.
13: Okay, do you think that's true, that most people in Vancouver actually want this housing density? They want those apartment buildings in their neighborhoods? Let me know today, will you please? Mike@cknw.com. And if you missed that interview, you can hear the whole thing in the podcast. Search for the Mike Smith Show podcast wherever you get your favorites. All right, we're talking about the rise of scams and ripoffs. They're getting more sophisticated, aren't they? They're on the rise. They're tougher to detect. Annette in Vancouver. Hi, Annette. Go ahead.
15: $15,000 taken through credit cards, whatnot. We were downtown. His wallet was stolen during the Taylor Swift stuff. And shortly after it was stolen, the bank, or supposedly the bank, called. And it was an hour and a half of back and forth with another bank calling, which also was not a bank. And it was brutal. And they
13: so
15: took
13: you $15,000. Lost. Did you get your $15,000 back?
15: We got $12,000 back, but we have found that banks have become very resistant. I think in the beginning of all of this, maybe years ago, they were much more forthcoming about helping you out, but we had to fight tooth and nail to get that $12,000 back.
13: Wow. Thank you. And thank you. Thank you, Annette, for sharing that. I mentioned earlier this something similar happened to my son. He lost $4,000 out of his bank account. No idea how the scammers were able to get into his bank account. He got reimbursed by his bank. It took some hassle, right? We had to go through all kinds of forms and calls and talking to people about it, but they gave him the $4,000 back, right? I remember when I got my credit card got ripped off and hacked. And like about $1,000 worth of charges went on it. They canceled those charges for me. So I have in our family's experience, we have been made whole by the banks and the credit card companies when this has happened. But I am hearing more from listeners saying it's more difficult to get reimbursed. Jennifer in Maple Ridge. Hi, Jennifer. Go ahead.
7: Hi, how are you?
13: I'm good, Jennifer. Go ahead.
7: I have two things I would like to say. One, my niece just got scammed. They had a TD phone number. They called her and said, you have an $11,000 charge. We know it's fraudulent. And she looked it up. Well, yes, she did have this charge. And they said, all we need is your CVV number on the back, and we're going to cancel the card for you and send you a new one.
13: Oh,
7: so
13: no.
7: She said, I want to call you back. And they're like, no, we're the bank. You can see this is a number. You can call back at the same number that came in. So she reluctantly gave the number. And they said, just wait, it'll come 3 to 5 business days. So they gave them time, of course. And they had apparently bought airline tickets. And she's not sure if she's going to get that money back because she gave the CVV number to them.
13: Oh, no. Oh, no. How much total did she lose here?
7: $11,000.
13: Oh, boy.
7: And I want to tell you, TELUS has a free service called Call Control. If you're a TELUS member, I don't know why Rogers doesn't have it. I've had it for about 8 years. And these scammers, they use an automated system that dials your phone number. And the call control offers out, you have to use a random number. So if you haven't called me for 2 weeks, then you would have to hit this random number. If you call all the time, it knows. But the call control, the scammers, the automated system cannot identify the random number. So I never get scam calls ever.
13: Thank you, Jennifer, for the call. I hope your daughter gets her money back. Thank you for the calls. Boy, we got more calls coming in. It's always a popular topic. Mike@cknw.com. We'll talk about this again on the show. But send me an email on it, please. Mike@cknw.com. All right, when we come back, Canada-USA relations in the freezer right now. We all know that. Most Canadians have a low opinion of Donald Trump. But do Canadians now actually hate the USA? That's what one analyst says is happening right now. You will hear from him next. Don't miss this next segment. It's next. Stick around.
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27: Global News at 11. Good morning. I'm John Strait. Angelo Isidoro is out as executive director of the BC Conservatives. This is a shakeup in the provincial opposition ranks continues. Isidoro says in a statement issued by the party that his role in taking the Conservatives to the brink of power in the 2024 election, just 4 years after it won less than 2% of the vote, was the honor of a lifetime. He says he's leaving on amicable and mutual terms. In the same statement, party leader Carolyn Finley says she wishes him success and thanks him for the continuity he provided during the transition since she was elected. Finley has been conducting a transformation of the party's top levels since winning the leadership in May. Homicide investigators say they're looking for potential witnesses in Langley after a 75-year-old man died after a physical altercation this month. IHIT says Larry Gregg was seriously injured on Canada Day near Park Avenue and Douglas Crescent. Police say Gregg died in hospital a week later, and it's believed he was involved in a fight after leaving a licensed establishment. Investigators want to speak with people in the area where Gregg was found, releasing photos of three men and a blurry photo of a woman believed to be running in the area at the time. Chilliwack RCMP say a man had to be rescued after being caught in the fast waters of the Fraser River on Tuesday morning. Mounties say the man was trapped in the river and rescue efforts included a drone dropping a flotation device to the man before a jet boat got him out. Police say the man was pulled aboard the boat and assessed by paramedics. Mounties say the man was grateful to responders and the people who called 911. A social worker at St. Paul's Hospital in Vancouver says more action needs to be taken to keep staff safe. As Global's Catherine Urquhart reports, this after rocks were thrown through hospital windows twice this week.
28: Outside St. Paul's Hospital, damage is still visible. Two windows boarded up after rocks were tossed through them. Jason Amiot says a psychiatrist consult room was targeted Saturday. Then a social worker's office on Tuesday.
29: My coworkers were in the office. Neither one of them was hit by the rock, but I assume hit by the glass. I hear they're okay, but it's very, very concerning.
28: In a statement, Providence Health said, "We are disappointed to see damage to hospital property. Our facilities team is repairing the windows, and our security team is monitoring the site and conducting regular patrols." Employee safety was not referenced.
29: The violence has increased probably about since 2017, and it is at a point where the government needs to finally resolve or implement some changes, because obviously it's just getting worse.
28: Vancouver police say no one has been arrested, and they're asking for public assistance. Amiot says staff was advised that shatterproof glass will be installed, making them feel at least somewhat less vulnerable. Catherine Urquhart, Global News.
27: The Pear Lake wildfire near 70 Mile House continues to grow. Bryce Marrero with BC Wildfire Service says the blaze has spread towards the village and now covers more than 73,000 hectares.
2: These wildfires that we are experiencing are very extreme. They have been exacerbated by climate change in the area. From my perspective, as a wildland firefighting professional, these are natural disasters, and we do everything we can to lessen the impact to the individuals, the private property, and the communities in the area.
27: Meantime, Barbara Roden with the Thompson-Nicola Regional District spoke to residents evacuated from the village of Clinton.
3: No matter what your experience of this fire is, whether you are someone who is finding out or is about to find out that you have lost property, whether you are someone on evacuation order who is away from your home, whether you are under evacuation alert, it is a traumatic, frightening experience.
27: Still no timeline for Clinton lifting its evacuation order for more than 650 properties. District says those who lost homes or structures will get a call soon. The Vancouver Canucks have taken the first official step toward a dedicated practice facility by signing a memorandum of understanding with the City of Vancouver. The proposed development would be built next to the city-owned Britannia Rink in the city's East End. The Canucks do not have a dedicated practice facility, a rarity in the NHL. The team says the proposal would also include new community amenities and expanded youth programming. The Canucks and the city's joint announcement did not include an estimated cost or say how the project would be funded. Global News Time 11:04. 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
4: In Port Coquitlam, there's ongoing roadwork on the Maryhill Bypass at the Coquitlam River Bridge, affecting traffic both ways where there's narrow lanes both directions, a lane shift both ways, and there is a reduced speed zone. In Coquitlam, hydro work is along Como Lake between Blue Mountain Street and North Road, going on until about 3 p.m. Traffic's down to single lane each way. 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In the CKNW Traffic Center, I'm Dawn Powell. Hours.
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27: Windy as well, high of 20, low 14. Outside, CKNW, downtown Vancouver, 18 degrees and partly cloudy. Now the business news, dot 562, TSX gaining 70 Canadian dollar, trading higher at 71.34 cents U.S.
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27: 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I'm John Strait.
8: It's what's happening right now. 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
13: All right, let's talk about Canada-U.S. relations. We all know they're on the rocks right now, but do Canadians actually hate the United States right now? That is the explosive conclusion from CNN data analyst Harry Enten after he looked at recent polling that shows a dramatic collapse in Canadian views of America. Now, of course, for generations, Canada and the United States, we've been close allies, neighbors, trading partners, friends. A lot of us have got friends and family on the other side of the border. But after the tariffs, the threats of more tariffs, the rhetoric from Trump, his 51st state nonsense, of course, overall feelings toward the USA have taken a major hit. This CNN analyst says it's unprecedented what has happened with Canadian feelings toward the USA. But do Canadians actually hate the United States? Is that really fair? We're going to talk about that next. Len Saunders is standing by to discuss. First, let's have a listen to this guy now. This is Harry Enten, chief data analyst at CNN. His comments that went viral online, his analysis of Canadians' views toward the United States right now. Listen to this.
9: How do Canadians feel?
10: I think they feel exactly the same way that he feels. Donald Trump has managed to pull a wonderful magic trick that has taken a longtime ally like Canada, and all of a sudden Canadians, they hate the United States of America. I mean, just take a look at the net favorable rating trend line here from before it took office the second time around. It was plus 13 points. Look at that drop now. That's a nearly 50-point drop. Now Canadians have a minus 33 net favorable view of the United States.
13: Okay, Harry Enten, chief data analyst at CNN. He says Canadians hate the USA. And he's taking a look at this opinion poll. I'm looking at it right now from the Pew Research Center. It says, yeah, Canadians' favorability rating of the United States has plunged by more than 40 points since Trump has taken office. Now, we all know that Canadians have a dim view of Trump overall, generally. But hate the United States, is that going too far? Let's discuss it with my guest now, Len Saunders. Len is an immigration lawyer based just across the border in Blaine, Washington. And I'm always grateful to him. Len, thanks a lot for coming on today.
7: Hi, Mike. Good morning.
13: Hey, good morning to you, Len. Okay. This guy's comments went pretty viral online. When you hear a phrase like that, he says Canadians hate the United States. What's your reaction? Is that accurate or exaggerated?
7: Well, I think it's somewhat misleading. So I do think that most fellow Canadians don't hate the United States, but they definitely hate Trump. So I think the wording of that is interesting. But if you, I actually watched that whole segment. What was interesting was they said that Doug Ford, they quoted him as saying, you know, Trump is like the bully who's taken our lunch money. I completely agree with that. So that's a great analysis. Canadians don't hate the U.S. from what I can see from my clients and fellow Canadians, but they definitely don't like Trump. And I see it in my business. I see it in my waivers, which are very discretionary. A lot of your listeners are my clients, and they need to renew waivers every 1, 3, or 5 years for the privilege of coming to this country. And it costs a lot of money to apply for a waiver. And
13: What is that, by the way? That's if someone has a criminal record, but they want to go into the United States. Is that what it is?
7: Exactly. So if you have an old immigration violation at the border or a criminal conviction for marijuana possession or fraud or theft, you're deemed inadmissible. And so I've built up a huge clientele of fellow Canadians who every 5 years we do renewals. And I normally, you know, I email or text them about a year in advance and say, Mike, it's time to start thinking about the renewal. And this is the first time I've seen it in 25 years of my career doing waivers that a lot of people are saying, I have no interest in going to that country until your psychopath president is no longer president. It's and like the comments are priceless, which I'm getting. And it's not that people hate the United States. They just have no desire to come here, no desire to spend a penny on anything, especially, you know, thousands of dollars getting a waiver when they hear this rhetoric. And it was interesting. Just a few weeks ago, I was thinking, okay, we haven't heard anything recently. Trump has been quiet. He hasn't been picking on fellow Canadians. And then I hear all about, you know, the fires, and he's blaming the Canadians for the smoke, and then this 50% tariffs. This has been a very long 2 years, Mike, and yeah. I can only imagine the next 2 years is not getting any better. And just when you start seeing Canadians venturing down here, when Trump says that, it just doesn't help Canadians coming down here. And, you know, as we know, you look at the Peace Arch gates, and it says children of a common mother, and there's some connection between Canada and the U.S. I just see it from all the dual citizens like myself and the Mayor Blaine and all of these people who are dual. But there's so many Canadians who just have such a bad taste in their mouth with the rhetoric, and they all blame Trump. They don't blame your average American citizen.
13: Okay, let's have another listen to this CNN analyst here, Harry Enten. He's the chief data analyst at CNN, and here he is with more of his analysis on some of this recent polling, Canadian attitudes toward the USA and Donald Trump. Let's listen.
10: Back when Joe Biden was president in 2024, majority of Canadians had, in fact, confidence in Joe Biden, in the U.S. president. We're talking 52%. Now look at it. Now just 20% have confidence in the president of the United States. Look at that not confident number, that percentage, from 46 to 79. We're talking 4 in 5 Canadians are not confident in the president of the United States. And that is what is driving this dislike, dare I say, hatred that Canadians have in the United States overall.
13: Okay, so there he goes again there saying this is hatred of the USA. And he's the chief data analyst at CNN. I think his analysis is wrong, and because the data doesn't match his analysis. Because the polls that he's relying on, Len, don't say, do you hate the USA? The polls ask, do you have a favorable view of the USA? And most people say they do not. The other poll said, what is your view on the U.S. President Donald Trump? Are you confident or not confident in Trump? And that's what he's referring to there. So I think it's a bit of a leap to say that this is hatred of the USA. Do you agree?
7: I agree. I've yet to have one client in the last 2 years tell me that they hate the U.S. It's directed towards Trump. It's Trump, Trump, Trump. And it's interesting because, you know, I've been doing this for 25 years. I never saw such reactions with Bush or Obama or Biden or even the first Trump presidency, right? There was, you know, I didn't have people, you know, people didn't like him, but they didn't hate him. And you know, for me to see time and time again Canadians saying, I don't want to travel there either on a waiver or to come down, like, and people still don't want to come to my office in Blaine. They're scared about coming over the border. And yes, the numbers have increased a little bit over the last 2 or 3 months. You've seen the data. It's like 5 or 10% increase, but that's from a rock bottom amount of Canadians coming down. So even though it's increased from a very low level. So I think it's going to be, you know, until the next administration, before you see a lot of Canadians wanting to come back, whether it's shopping, vacationing, doing whatever. It's just people are avoiding this country.
13: Len Saunders is my guest in Blaine, Washington. What about Americans? How do Americans think of Canada right now? Let's have another listen to this data analyst at CNN. This is Harry Enten. What about the other way? How do Americans feel about Canada right now? Have a listen to this.
10: Canadians may not like the United States, but Americans still like Canada. I mean, look at the favorable views that Americans have of Canada. We're still talking 4 in 5, 80%. The unfavorable, just 15%. So what we basically went, we were mutual allies.
9: By the way, who are those 15%?
10: The Republicans, for the most part, who are following Donald Trump's lead. That's who they are.
13: Okay, so that's interesting. He's taking a look at the feelings going the other way. How do Americans feel about Canada? And this poll is from the Gallup polling company. 80% of Americans have a favorable view of Canada. Only 15% say unfavorable. Len, is that reflected in when you speak to your American friends and neighbors there? Do they feel the same way?
7: Oh, absolutely. Even I see it on Fridays and Saturdays when I drive over the border into Canada. It's a huge backlog of Americans going into Canada. So Americans are still going north. And it's interesting because I was at Vancouver Airport last week catching a flight to Denver for a case. And I'm sitting up at the bar, you know, in U.S., you know, pre-clearance. And there's an American trying to order some bourbon. And the bartender's like, I'm sorry, but we don't have any American, you know, booze here. Americans still don't get the whole liquor ban and, you know, the boycotting. They just don't understand why Canadians feel so resentful of how they've been treated and what Canadians are doing to, you know, to show their dislike. Americans are clueless when it comes to all this cross-border issue. They really are. I hate to say that.
13: Len, thanks for coming on, as always, today. I appreciate it.
7: Thanks, Mike. Have a good day.
13: You bet, man. Thank you. That is Len Saunders. Len is an immigration lawyer just across the border in Blaine, Washington. He's a Canadian who lives in the USA, dual citizen, as you heard him described there. Okay, over to you now. Phone me and tell me your thoughts on this. So the CNN chief data analyst here is viral analysis here. He says Canadians hate the USA. Really? I don't think it's that at all. I mean, for a lot of Canadians, like myself, I got family on the other side of the border. I've got friends who live in the United States. I don't hate the USA. I used to really enjoy my vacations and travel there. I'm very unhappy with the Trump administration and what they've done to us here and the threats and the bluster here. But you phone me and tell me what you think, all right? 604-280-9898 is the number to call me. *9898 on your cell. Are you still boycotting travel to the USA? This is interesting now. New York saying, please, Canadians, come on down. They've got a new program here to lure Canadians back to New York City with great deals on hotels and Broadway shows. Would you be willing to travel back to the USA now? Call me and let me know, okay? 604-280-9898 is the number. *9898 on your cell. This is Mike Smith. Back with your calls.
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13: All right, talking about Canada-U.S. relations in the deep freeze right now. How do you feel about the USA these days? Are you ready to travel back south of the border? Let's go to your phone calls here. Robert in Richmond. Hi, Robert. Go ahead.
30: Hey, Mike. I'm a Maple MAGA supporter. I love Donald Trump. I love what he's doing to their country, with their country. I love what he's doing in Iran, Venezuela, all around the world. He's really making a change. And I think we need him in Canada as opposed to Carney. We're the only country that's in a recession right now. Their country is doing unbelievably well. Their 401ks are through the roof. Everything's going great down there.
13: Why do you think our economy slipped into that recession? Do you think Trump is partly responsible for it?
30: No, we've got Carney.
13: Come on. What about these tariffs he's put on us?
30: What's Carney done?
13: We're talking about Trump here. What do you think about the tariffs he's put on us and all the other punitive measures he's taken against us?
30: We deserve them because we've been riding their wave long enough. They are our protectors. If it wasn't for the United States, we would have so much money to be spent on military and protecting our country. We don't need to spend that money protecting our country when we have the biggest brother south of us.
13: What do you say to all these poor loggers and forest workers out of work here in Canada, in British Columbia? Our sector's on its knees here right now. Those tariffs from the USA are brutal.
30: That's Donald Trump's problem, Mike.
13: It's partly his fault, man. It's made it worse.
30: Okay, Mike. You can pick little things out of the air and get on Donald Trump. Of course you can. Anybody can. But the thing is, Your caller said that we've only got two more years of Donald Trump. No, we don't. If you didn't watch the State of the Union or his address the other night on Fox, which nobody else carried, by the way, he's running in 2028 because there's no election integrity. And until they bring election integrity, he's going to be in office. So
13: okay, thank you. Okay, Robert, thank you for the call. I'm glad you're able to have your say and your opinion. There's a little thing in the USA called the Constitution there and term limits for the president that would prevent him from running again. He won't run again. He might try, but he won't be allowed. I've got a little bit of a certain great amount of faith, actually, in the durability of American democracy here. I don't think he'll be able to run again. Jasper in New West. Hi, Jasper. Go ahead.
1: Hi, Mike. Thanks for taking my call.
13: Sure.
1: My displeasure with the United States runs a lot deeper than Trump. People have to remember there's a whole administration behind him doing his bidding and multiple citizen groups also that are influencing their politics. They've got the Heritage Foundation, Palantir, Citizens United, Proud Boys. The Proud Boys are all in ICE now, and they're beating people up. They're murdering American citizens. They're deporting both legal and illegal immigrants to concentration camps in other countries where there is no oversight over how these people are being treated. A bunch of the young kids that they separated from their parents and were put in that Dili concentration camp are now pregnant.
13: Ooh.
1: So, and then there's, I mean, Epstein, you know, like there's just so much the far right, extremist, racist, sexist, homophobic, transphobic. There's so much more going on than just Trump saying a few mean things about Canadian forest fire smoke.
13: Okay, Jasper, thank you very much for the call. I don't think we could have got two more extremely different calls there. Both sides.

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1: Thank you, Bruce.
0: It's a fail system.
1: Thank you, Bruce, for the call. More calls coming in. Didn't get through. Send me an email, mike@cknw.com. Take a break at the bottom of the hour. Your news is coming up. And then when we come back, betting on the future, we'll talk about the rise in popularity of prediction markets attracting big money. You can bet on almost anything, even on the weather. That's next.
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12: Global News at 11:30. Good morning. I'm Erin Ubells. The union representing 4,400 flight attendants at WestJet has issued 72-hour strike notice, paving the runway for a possible strike this weekend. Global Star Azar Gar is hearing from aviation expert John Craddock.
13: This is peak summer season. You know, everybody's full. Air Canada's full, Porter's full, even Flair, my Transat's full. So I think that everybody's going to be trying to scramble to get you seats.
4: Job action is set to start at 12:01 Mountain Time Sunday. Now, that includes

0: 4,400 flight attendants with WestJet. Customers being told this could impact their travel plans. Now, the Canadian Union of Public Employees says the two sides remain far apart on key issues, including what the union says is unpaid work on the ground. WestJet has said all duties are compensated through a credit hour system rather than an hourly rate. Travelers are being warned some flights could be grounded as soon as tomorrow. WestJet is allowing passengers with scheduled flights between now and August 4th to make a one-time change or cancel with no fee. The air carrier is the second largest in Canada, operating more than 600 flights per day. Experts are telling travelers if their flight is delayed or canceled that it will be reallocated or rescheduled by WestJet.
1: Global Stories Argar reporting there from YVR. Over 200 firefighters from Mexico are headed to British Columbia next week to help in the wildfire fight. The BC Wildfire Service says it is grateful the highly trained firefighters will help as they continue to respond to fires across the province. The service says a team of 112 wildfire personnel is set to arrive on August 3rd, and 102 more will follow on August 6th. Around 50 of the nearly 130 wildfires burning in British Columbia are out of control, with more heat on the way. And the BC Wildfire Service says the Pear Lake wildfire has grown to more than 73,000 hectares and is burning just 5 kilometers south of 70 Mile House. Meantime, Clinton residents got an update on the situation in their village.
2: I wish I had better news to share at this stage, but I don't necessarily have a time frame that I can stick to for when we're going to be able to get back home.
3: Around 300 people joined a community update from officials Wednesday. A planned ignition is now underway north of Clinton to help slow the fire's advance, but the notice sparked concern from residents. BC Hydro says hundreds of transmission and distribution structures have been destroyed or damaged. Crews are working to rebuild the grid along Highway 97, with their first priority getting power back to essential services, including water and sewer infrastructure. For the hundreds of people forced out of their homes, the wait continues. The entire village of Clinton and community of 70 Mile House remain under an evacuation order. Several alerts also remain in place. Officials say before residents can return, they need to complete damage assessments, restore essential services, and make sure the fire threat has passed. Taya Fass, Global News.
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4: Ongoing SkyTrain construction is on Fraser Highway between 203rd and Langley, and then it stretches through Surrey till 138th, affecting traffic both ways. There's multiple intersections you cannot turn left at. In New Westminster, roadwork has 8th Avenue closed between 14th and 20th Street. And then in Delta, westbound Ladner Trunk is closed between 72nd and 80th. You could detour through Banff Bay Airport. 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In the CKNW Traffic Center, I'm Dawn Powers.
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1: 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Now the Global Sky Tracker weather, a mix of sun and clouds today, a high of 22 with a few clouds overnight, down to 14, mainly sunny tomorrow, 24 degrees, up to 28 inland. We'll see periods of rain on Saturday, sunny on Sunday, highs of 19 and 21 through the weekend. Outside CKNW in downtown Vancouver, currently it's 20 degrees. Global News time is 11:34. I'm Erin Ubels.
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8: All right, let's talk about the rise of the prediction markets now. Now, these are the online gambling sites where you can bet on the future. And not just on sports. Like, sure, you can bet on who's going to win the Super Bowl or the Stanley Cup. But you can bet on the stock markets or the Oscars or even the weather. One of the gambling markets getting a lot of attention now, gambling and betting on climate events. Think about that now on sites like Polymarket. People are betting on whether there'll be a hurricane or wildfires or heat records or extreme weather outcomes. You can bet on this through prediction markets like Polymarket. Does this cross a line? Does this cross an ethical line? To be betting on events where people are potentially dying or losing their homes? I've got Moran Cerf standing by to talk about this. First, have a listen to this. This is Caitlin Trudeau. Caitlin is a climate scientist. This whole concept of people betting on whether a wildfire is going to break out somewhere. Listen to this.
9: It felt a bit dystopian. I kind of had this split screen image in my head where I can see on the left, you know, people like running for their lives surrounded by fire. And then on the other side, you know, you see people who are betting and hoping things, you know, burn longer, burn more, spread to this city, that city. It's really unfortunate.
8: Yeah. Okay. So she calls it dystopian to see people betting on events like a wildfire. I don't know. Is there an upside to it? Like, does this make people more aware of climate change and extreme weather events? All right, let's discuss it now with my guest, Moran Cerf. Moran is a professor at Columbia Business School. Thank you very much for coming on today.
10: Thank you. It's a pleasure.
8: Okay, likewise. Thanks a lot for doing it. Okay, how do these prediction markets, how do they operate a little bit? Maybe you can explain that. Like, how is it different from, let's say, ordinary gambling on a football game? How is this different?
10: There are nuances that are different, but for the most part, it's very similar. The nuance are that you bet against someone else. So it's not just you bet against the, you know, casino. You hear say, I'm claiming that A is going to happen, and you have to find someone else who says, no, I claim the opposite. And only when the two of you are matched, then the game begins where one of you is going to win and the other is going to lose their money.
8: Okay, so let's talk about the study. You studied neuroscience and decision-making. When people have got money on the line on an event like a climate event, a weather event, does that change the way people are paying attention?
10: Yeah, so there are a few things we learned in this study that are, if you want, kind of the very few positives of this pretty brave experience. And the positives, if you want, is that when people put money where their mouth is, they typically tend to care more and they learn something if they lose. Also, it creates a veil of anonymity, so people can bet on one thing even though publicly they state the opposite, which somehow allows them to do the right thing while still maintaining the identity that they care about. And we mostly learned that while you bet, you actually learn new things. You might not know something about the number of hurricanes or earthquakes in Turkey, but if I had you put money there and make a bet on that, you would start paying attention to the news on page 4, and you might care more when you see the weatherman saying something. So it actually makes you more aware, and in doing so, learn more.
8: Okay, let's talk about the dark side of this, because I think there is one here, the controversial part. If people are betting on hurricanes or wildfires or extreme heat weather events, is that an ethical thing for people to be doing? Do you think that should even be allowed?
10: It's unethical. Probably should not be allowed, or at least if it is allowed, it should be organized by somebody that regulates it the same way we have the SEC in the US that regulates stock markets to make sure that no one does things that are not allowed. We have a lot of bad things. Besides the unethical component of you basically betting on someone else's disaster, there are more and more events where we learn that there are inside information. So, you know, firemen might decide not to send the tanker to the right place because they have a bet that says that the acres burnt are a bit higher than they are right now. We also know that it's very much tied with the crypto industry. Most of those bets are done in crypto, which kind of fuels a lot of bad things already. We also know that by making those bets, you're not just doing something that is unethical on the kind of global sphere, you also change your mind about things. So you start to kind of root for things that are not great, and it actually makes your psyche a little bit more evil. Down the line, there's a lot of things beyond that. People with more information just make more money. So, you know, if you are person connected to that, you might bet on things because you just know more. So it's not really a fair game. It's not like betting on the Knicks winning the basketball NBA. Sorry. It's really like betting on something that you know what will happen and you maybe have an impact on that. So a lot of bad things.
8: Yeah, I think it's wide open to that type of insider corruption. And we've seen documented examples of this where people can bet on whether a war will break out in a certain region. And if someone has inside information on that, do they try to bet on it and make more money? Let's have another listen to this climate scientist, Caitlin Trudeau, here pointing out an interesting point about betting on whether there'll be a wildfire. Listen to this. Let's listen.
9: As someone who studies fire, it's also very concerning because unlike earthquakes and hurricanes, it's very easy to start a fire. And most fires in the United States are started by humans. So it's concerning because it could possibly, you know, give people some kind of financial incentive to start a fire, which could burn out of control very quickly.
8: Oh my God, that's very troubling and disturbing to think of. If someone would deliberately start a wildfire because they've got a bet on it. Moran, what do you think of that?
10: I think it's not just a dystopian. It actually, by now we know, true. So we know that there are some events where people involved kind of tweaked a little bit the outcomes for their kind of financial incentives. So it's actually not just a theory. We know that it's the case.
8: Okay, what should happen going forward here? Speaking of the future, do you think there needs to be more regulation on these these prediction markets? Go ahead.
10: Absolutely. I think that there should be more regulation on that. There's, you know, easy way to know that it's not okay, that in the fact that most of those markets operate outside of the US and you require a VPN to actually work there, it suggests that they know that they're doing something that is not great. I think that it needs to be, at the very least, regulated the same way sports betting is, if not more, because here you really want to not just control the outcomes, you want to control so the things people put as bets. So it's not enough that I don't want to have inside information. I want to know that no one even places a market on some things. Like, I don't want to have markets on some topics, even if people have information about them and can make money or lose money. They're just not supposed to happen.
8: Moran, thanks a lot for coming on to talk about this today. I appreciate it.
10: Of course.
8: Okay, thank you. Moran Cerf there, president at Columbia Business School. The rise of these online prediction markets. Polymarket is one of the big ones. Yeah, we've seen a lot of controversy around these, especially when it comes to betting on future events around war or invasions or attacks with people with inside military knowledge or information actually be betting on this in a polymarket. Now you can bet on these extreme weather events. You can bet on whether there'll be a wildfire. Do you think that should be allowed? Do you think that should be legal? Let me know. Send me an email on it. If you've ever used one of these polymarket sites, I've never really looked at it very closely before today, but let me know if you've ever made a wager or a bet on any of these prediction markets, okay? I'd like to hear from you on that, your experience with it. Mike at cknw.com is how to reach me on that one. 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Okay, final break on the show. 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Jill Bennett's show is wall-to-wall jam-packed. 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It's all on the other side. Don't go anywhere.
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6: Okay, just checking out your emails during the break. Please send me an email about anything you hear on this show, mike@cknw.com. It's got a ton of emails here on the segment we did on the final hour of the show about Canada-USA relations. Now, we know they are in the deep freeze right now, but do Canadians actually hate the USA? That was the analysis from CNN's chief data analyst looking at some of the recent opinion polling. He says Canadians hate America. Really? I don't think that's what it is. I don't think it's hate toward the USA. I think people are largely unhappy with Donald Trump and his policies. But a lot of people like me, they've got family on the other side of the border. They got friends who live down there. So I don't think it's hate at the USA. I'm looking forward to visiting America again sometime in the future. And I think it's unhappiness with Trump. Boy, I got a ton of emails on this. Lenora says to me, Mike, okay, this is whether Trump will run for a third term, as he keeps threatening to do. Lenora says to me, Mike, Trump will change the rules so he can run for a third term. That's what he does. Thank you, Lenora, for the email. He may try. I don't think he'll be able to pull it off. Terry says to me, Mike, just wait until the Trump administration comes for our water. Hate, hate, hate. Thank you, Terry. We'll see what happens there. Christine says to me, Mike, if Trump is the schoolyard bully, that's what Ontario Premier Doug Ford called him, the schoolyard bully who takes our lunch money. If Trump is the schoolyard bully, does that make Mark Carney the wimp giving in to him? Okay, Christine, thank you for that. Carrie says to me, CNN is all hatred toward Trump, but it's the sick guy in the Oval Office who needs to go. Thank you for that one, Carrie. I appreciate it. Mike@cknw.com is how to get a hold of me. Right now, time for your mic drop.
7: Mic drop.
8: Can't stop the mic drop. We got it.
9: Did you hear that?
7: Wow. I don't believe it.
10: You can say that again.
11: Why do you say that?
12: Don't say something you'll regret later.
6: Okay, today's mic drop is a caller on the open line. This is Jennifer calling me from Maple Ridge. We talked about the rise of scams. Yeah, the scammers, the ripoff artists, they're getting smarter. The scams are getting more sophisticated. More and more Canadians are getting ripped off. They're targets of these scams. It's getting harder and harder to detect these scams. So you'll hear from Jennifer in Maple Ridge here, and then you'll also hear from my guest, Julie Matthews, here. Have a listen to this.
13: To say one, my niece just got scammed. They had a TD phone number. They called her and said, you have an $11,000 charge. We know it's fraudulent. And she looked it up. Well, yes, she did have this charge. And they said, all we need is your CVV number on the back, and we're going to cancel the card for you and send you a new one.
6: Oh,
13: so
6: no.
13: She said, I want to call you back. And they're like, no, we're the bank. You can see this is a number. You can call back at the same number that came in. So she reluctantly gave the number. And they said, just wait, it'll come 3 to 5 business days. So that gave them time, of course. And they had apparently bought airline tickets. And she's not sure if she's going to get that money back because she gave the CVV number to them.
6: Oh, no. Oh, no. How much total did she lose here?
13: $11,000.
6: Oh, boy.
9: The technology is not new. It's been around for years and years. They can call anyone and make any name or number they want show up on your call display. So I could call you right now and have your own phone number show up on the call display, or have it say RCMP or the name of your bank. And so it's giving them more legitimacy when they call. It's very simple, easy technology for them to access, which is why we cannot trust our call display anymore.
6: Oh, okay, so we can't trust caller ID now, right? So how do you protect yourself?
9: Good question. Well, you know, we need to just talk about the fact that this is out there. Like, make sure the people in your world know that you can't trust your call display, because I'm still hearing about cases like this all the time. Well, it said it was my bank, so it had to have been my bank. So we need to stop, we need to slow down and remember that scammers are relying on that panic and that urgency, and they're trying to trick us. They're trying to get our trust, and they will pretend to be anyone. So it's really important to hang up the phone as soon as they're asking you for any information, financial or personal. Hang up the phone, look up the phone number yourself independently of whoever they're pretending to be, and verify if it really was them calling you.
6: All right, that's Julie Matthews on the show today. Man, she was a great guest, expert on the sophisticated scams out there. You also heard Jennifer in Maple Ridge, who called me on the open line, shared that story about her daughter. Hope her daughter gets her money back there. You can hear that entire segment on the scams, the rise and sophistication of these scams, on the podcast. So if you ever miss the show, or you miss part of the show, listen to the podcast updated every day after every show. Search for the Mike Smith Show podcast wherever you get your favorites. You'll find it there. Just about time for me to go. Jill Bennett is coming right up. Hi, Jill.
10: Hi, Mike. Well, coming up on the show, you might have seen this story. And if you, well, I know you're on the island, but to anybody listening, that if you've driven on Highway 99, you might have seen what looked like an RV park. It is not a sanctioned one. It is an encampment in Richmond. And some concerns are being raised about the state of this encampment. But I think even more frustrating is different levels of government are just pointing the finger back and forth at each other, and nothing, it appears, is being done. So we're going to talk about that right off the top of the show.
6: So it can be dangerous, right? A lot of these encampments are getting bigger, and they can be hazardous.
10: Yeah, and they're also making the point that this one is right above the jet fuel pipeline that supplies the Vancouver airport. Now, that's pretty deep in the ground. I'm not sure that's the biggest concern, but again, it raises the question of, can people just set up on Crown land, and is there really nothing that can be done when it comes to finding housing or forcing people to get off of that Crown land if there is housing available?
6: Okay, super important topic. Now, you've got the you got the Lime Scooter Boys on today.
10: Yeah, I'm a little nervous about this. People aren't aware of this group. It's a couple of guys, and they do stunts with the Lime rental scooters. Now, the Lime people, we got a statement from the company, not a surprise. They say they don't condone this behavior. Those scooters are not made for doing stunts. But there is just a crazy video of these guys on a couch, onto Lime scooters. A Vancouver police car pulls up to them. They have a chat, and then they take off. They don't do anything, and these guys take off doing these stunts. So we're going to talk to them and see how this all got underway and why they do this.
6: Okay, I saw that on the news. Crazy.
10: Yeah.
6: Now, these are the guys, too. I saw some videos where they'd get on one of these Lime rental scooters and just go tearing through, like, a shopping mall and stuff, too, right?
10: Yeah, it's dangerous stuff. And but unfortunately, or maybe fortunately, I'm not sure, they were getting a ton of people watching these videos, so they're being encouraged to do it more. So I am interested to get their take on it. And they'll be on the show a little bit later on.
6: Okay, cool. Looking forward to that. Thank you, Jill.
10: Thanks, Mike.
6: All right, that's Jill Bennett. Her show's coming right up, so make sure you keep it locked right here. That's it for me today. Thanks a lot for spending part of your morning with me. Don't forget about all the different ways you can listen to the show. 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Let me know how it works out. Thanks to Corey Letondre and Tim French today. This is Mike Smith. I hope you have a great afternoon and a terrific evening. Let's talk again tomorrow.
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10: 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Plus, are there new plans to build a road through a North Van Forest? 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
24: Global News to noon. Good afternoon. I'm Erin Ubills. The union representing WestJet flight attendants says it's focused on hammering out a deal with the airline. The Canadian Union of Public Employees canceling a news conference in Calgary this morning after issuing a 72-hour strike notice. The carrier said that it is still actively negotiating to reach a deal. The union representing 4,400 cabin crew at WestJet says the two sides remain far apart on key issues. A new wildfire burning near Logan Lake, just north of Merritt. It broke out Wednesday, and according to BC Wildfire Service, it is currently 88 hectares and burning out of control. It's burning in the Gijon Creek area south of Highway 97C. A portion of the highway was shut down, but is now reopened. Evacuation alerts have also been issued by the Thompson-Nicola Regional District and the District of Logan Lake. The cause is under investigation, but it's suspected to have been human caused. People forced from their homes due to the Pear Lake wildfire have yet to been given a timeline for return, with uncertainty surrounding their livelihoods. That fire, part of the Big Bar complex, more than 73,000 hectares, and remains out of control. One of the communities impacted is Clinton, where officials say there continues to be flare-ups south of the community. All 600-plus residents of Clinton remain under an evacuation order. Mayor Roland Stankey says a major concern is contamination to the village's water supply.
0: Things don't happen overnight. We're not going to be able to get a hold of everybody overnight. I think the damage in town is very minimal, but the big damage that there is in our watershed and the upper reservoir. That is going to be a challenge.
24: He says for the residents to be able to return, the threat of the fire has to be scaled down, power has to be restored, and major highways need to reopen. Now, BC Hydro has begun restoring power to some communities impacted by the Big Bar complex and the Brunswick complex fires in the Fraser Canyon. Global's John Strait reports.
1: This as 1,200 customers remain without electricity in the area. Hydro says around 430 power poles were damaged in communities including Clinton, 70 Mile House, portions of the Cache Creek area, and the Highway 97 corridor. That work is expected to take about 2 weeks. Another 39 poles were damaged on both sides of the Fraser River near Boston Bar. Restoration work there expected to begin this week. BC Hydro adds customers evacuated for 5 days or longer may qualify for a bill credit for electricity used during that period. That credit is applied automatically. John Strait, Global News.
24: Prime Minister Mark Carney in BC today to tour the Port of Vancouver and Delta. Carney's visit to the port comes weeks after the federal government announced that the Roberts Bank Terminal 2 expansion project would be referred to the Major Projects Office. His visit to BC follows a stop in Alberta, where he announced more than $500 million in funding for infrastructure to support new housing. Heading into the long weekend, ICBC reminding drivers to slow down and enjoy the journey as much as the destination. According to ICBC, speed is the top contributing factor when it comes to crashes. In the Lower Mainland, on average, more than 400 drivers are injured in crashes over the BC day-long weekend. ICBC spokesperson Greg Harper urging drivers to check road conditions before heading out and familiarize yourselves with the route.
2: Here in BC, we are in wildfire season. There are a number of wildfires that are burning right now. Again, drivebc.ca is an excellent website to check out road conditions and road closures. Emergencyinfobc.ca is great too to look for any alerts and orders that may be in place. You certainly don't want to be going to an area where there are wildfires nearby.
24: ICBC says drivers should also check their vehicles before heading out to make sure everything is topped up and in working order. And a one-night fireworks spectacular is happening at English Bay Friday night. And anybody heading downtown, you're being warned to expect major road closures in that area. From 6 o'clock in the evening to midnight tomorrow, Davie Street will be fully shut down from Denman to Burrard. Denman Street will also be closed from Alberni to Beach Avenue. SkyTrain will be running every 2 to 3 minutes before and after the show, and service levels will also be increased for the C-Bus. The Summer Lights Show begins at 10 p.m. tomorrow. It'll last around 25 minutes with music performances beforehand. Global News Time is 12:05. 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Here's Dawn Powers.
3: In Vancouver, there's a full closure of Broadway between Cambie Street and Alberta. You could take 8th, 10th, or 12th Avenue as alternate routes. Also going to find roadwork Broadway at Oak affecting east and westbound. And then Granville Street is closed from Davie to Georgia going on until September. 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
24: And now the Global Sky Tracker weather. A mix of sun and clouds. Highs of 22. A few clouds tonight, down to 14. Mainly sunny tomorrow with highs of 24. As warm as 28 inland. Outside CKNW in downtown Vancouver, it's 20 degrees. On the markets, the Dow Jones up 555. TSX up 56 points. Canadian dollar is currently trading at 71.44 cents U.S. Global News Time is 12:06. I'm Erin Ubels.
7: talk. 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
10: Good afternoon, and thank you for being with us on this Thursday, July 30th. Coming up on the show, we are going to find out what is happening on the West Coast Trail. It is a very popular hiking destination. People from all around the world come to go on that rather strenuous hike, but poor weather meant a lot of people had to abandon their plans. We're going to find out how things are going on that trail now. We are starting, though, taking a look at something that is happening in the city of Richmond, where officials are raising some concerns about an encampment that can be seen from the main highway. One of the people living at the encampment says, well, she doesn't plan on going anywhere.
13: That little, I saw the building from outside. It looks pretty cramped. Yep. And I don't know how my tree cat would like to be in a little cubicle when they have all this area to play with.
10: That is Guylain Eau Claire. She spoke with Global News. She actually owns 4 recreational vehicles. They are all on that property. It is off of Highway 99 in Richmond. And she's talking there when she references that building. She was offered housing, some modular housing, but again, saying it was quite cramped. And she has a lot of cats and didn't feel that was suitable. So joining us now to talk about this encampment and the concerns is Kashid, a Richmond City Councillor. Thank you for taking some time today.
25: Good afternoon, Jill.
10: Good afternoon. What do you know about the encampment, the size of it, exactly where it is, and what's happening there?
25: Well, let me tell you, this encampment has come to light about 8 months ago, where in fact we were dealing with another significant one on the Richmond side under the Oak Street Bridge, where there was some violent activity taking place, and we were able to deal with that, and that was on provincial land. And then we located the one off of 5 in Westminster. And then the troubling one, which we're referring to right above the jet fuel line, is the one off of Highway 99 near exit 37, where the egress and ingress is just right off the highway, where they actually move cement barriers out of the way. And the entrance for the one at 5 in Westminster is on Westminster Highway. And the lands that these encampments are sitting on right now are provincial lands. They're controlled by the Ministry of Transportation. And we've, for quite a period of time, have been asking for them to take action because, Jill, and as you're the tape that you just played regarding the one individual, you've got to realize that when we talk about the unsheltered population, we're talking about different groups. Some groups have a significant drug addiction. Some have a mental health issues. Others just take it upon themselves to live in various circumstances with disregard for anything towards the community in the area or the lands and the legislation, the laws that we have.
10: And is that what you're seeing here? I don't know how many people. I know, again, Global News spoke with the one individual, Guylain Eau Claire. But do you have an idea how many people are living there and what the conditions are like right now?
25: Yes. For example, the one off of Highway 99, which is just to the east of the 5 in Westminster, where this young lady is at right now, you've got 10 permanent individuals. Now, the transient population, it'll go up to 30, it'll go up to, you know, down to 15 or whatever, but there's 10 permanent individuals, and there's 20 plus trailers or buildings that they've self-constructed on those pieces of property. And if you look at what else is in there, there's some hazmat concerns, there's generators, there's plasma cutters, acetylene tanks, propane tanks. We found a small weapons factory in that one where they're actually, sharpening and producing weapons. And we seized at that time 15 edge weapons. So over the year, we've seized at least 30 from that location. The other location, you have about 4 permanent individuals. And again, that will go up to 12, 15, 20 people in that area. And you have 10 trailers and campers on that particular site.
10: And so is it that people have figured out if they set up camp on Crown land, then it becomes a political football going back and forth between the civic level government and the provincial government, and they've figured out that by doing that, that buys them time and they can stay there? Or why is there nothing that it seems like nothing can be done to try and deal with this?
25: Well, there's a lot that can be done to deal with it. It's the will to actually deal with it. I don't know if they figure it out. I think what happens here is if we can disperse this particular group of people, I think we're going to be at least in a safer environment because of that. But when, in fact, one or two find a particular area and it's somewhat hidden and they're not interdicted by the authorities in that area, all of a sudden all of the others will gather in that area. And that's what we've seen with these two encampments. And I think when we, for example, Jill, is when we dealt with the one under the Oak Street Bridge, it was brought to my attention because of the violence at that camp, the fact that we had generators set up, we had, people that actually put on signs, private property, do not enter. But it was a pathway that took people to the river. So that was unacceptable. People were being threatened by people with machetes in that area. So we, again, that's where it all started, where we went to the provincial government. We said, this is your land. We expect you to take action. They actually refused to take any action. The inertia is troubling for us. The lack of cooperation we were getting from them is somewhat troubling. But we had to take action, Jill, because significant issues were occurring there. And we, as an elected government, that being in our municipality, we had to. So we did take assertive action. We moved in with the help of the police, with our bylaw officers. We took, I think it was in excess of 10 truckloads off that area of material. Again, these acetylene tanks, these propane tanks, all of that, those dangerous things. So that camp right now is empty. Now, all the people from that camp did not move to these other areas, so they've dispersed somewhat. This is the problem, though. When we have that inertia from the provincial government, when we don't have that cooperation, we have to deal with it before it evolves to the point where it's a significant danger, like these two camps are, to the immediate area.
10: And you come to this from an interesting perspective, because now wearing your hat as a member of Richmond City Council, looking at it from that level of government, but you've also, if I'm remembering correctly, you were the Minister of Public Safety at one point. You've also been a police officer, so you see it as well from a law enforcement point of view. Why is there, do you think, that inertia, that inability to act faster?
25: I think it's the policy within this, or the unwritten policy within this current government. And certainly from my perspective and my experiences, there's no way you can condone these people that are prone to violence. Like I said when we started, there are different groups that are unsheltered and homeless. These are the ones, based on all of our experiences and the knowledge right now, are prone to commit violent acts. And that's why we have an obligation to immediately go. The Solicitor General of this province has an obligation to immediately deal with it, as does the local law enforcement. So someone's got to step up. It's on their property. They're not stepping up, so we are stepping up.
10: So, and with the individual, again, that was interviewed with Global, she talked about the fact that they offered her modular housing. She looked at it, said it was too cramped. She didn't want to have strangers living above her or living below her, and there wasn't enough room. She couldn't take all of her cats with her. If somebody has been offered housing and they refuse that housing, should they then not also be told, fine, you can refuse that housing, but you can't stay here either?
25: That's right. Get somewhere responsible to stay. If you want to live in your mobile home or camper, and, you know, I don't know how the hell she accumulated four different campers in one particular area. But if you want to stay and you want to live in your camper, find an area where you can stay and live in your camper. But you cannot congregate and be in these lands and expect us just to turn a blind eye to it.
10: You also mentioned the location, and again, you can see this from the highway if you're driving on the highway. You talked about the fact that there's the jet fuel pipeline. I know Mike Farnworth was asked about this, and he didn't think it was a huge concern. He said it's buried very deep, so that wasn't a top concern. But is it a concern that this is sitting on top of where the jet fuel pipeline is?
25: Absolutely, because our Richmond Fire Services recently has responded on four occasions to that area due to smoke and fires in that particular area. And like I said, we've got plasma cutters, we have generators, we have propane tanks and all of that. So if that minister thinks that this is not a big deal, he needs to give his head a shake, because this is a significant issue here in Richmond, and it certainly is a dangerous situation for the people that live in that immediate area.
10: So what happens next then? It's still there. It sounds like the people who are living there will happily stay as long as they can. What happens next with this encampment?
25: Well, let me tell you, on Oak Street Bridge, we moved in with the help of the police, etc., to deal with it. It cost us $40,000 of the Richmond taxpayer money to deal with that on provincial land. We disassembled that camp, and it's gone. At the same time, we billed the provincial government $40,000 for the cost of that. We have yet to be paid that. We estimate that we will need upwards of 30 truckloads to take out all of what's occurred in these two campsites. And the cost to actually dismantle those campsites is going to be estimated around $200,000 of Richmond taxpayer money. We will do it, Jill. I'll tell you, we will do it, but we're also going to bill the provincial government for the expense that it's going to cost the Richmond taxpayer.
10: Do you have a timeline?
25: As soon as we can. I'll tell you, I put pressure on our staff. I talked to council members trying to get moving on this. We are trying still, Jill, to get the provincial government to come to the table and work with us to deal with it. For example, the cement barriers off the freeway that are moved by the people that are going in or out of the camp, we've even asked them to replace those barriers, and we yet to see any action.
10: Well, we will stay tuned to see what happens next with this. Kashid, appreciate you making the time and coming on the show today. Thank you.
25: Thank you.
10: Kashid is a Richmond City Councillor, also a former MLA, talking about the encampment. And if you've driven on Highway 99 through Richmond, you've probably seen it. You can see some of the campers, the RVs. And as you mentioned, this is not the first one. And it doesn't seem like there is the initiative, there is the any kind of push from the province to deal with this. I'm going to put the question to you, especially because in this case, at least one of those campers has been offered housing. She said no, and she wanted to stay on this beautiful grassy area. Who wouldn't want to stay and live rent-free? What are your thoughts, though? If someone is offered housing and they say no, should they still be allowed to continue camping on provincial land? Let me know on the open line. *9898 and 604-280-9898. Phone lines are open. Your calls coming up next.
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18: Well, it varies from location to location in terms of the people that you're dealing with, but one of the things that I know that ministry is trying to do is to make sure that the site is monitored in terms of the garbage and ensuring that that is removed as quickly as possible. Again, liaising with the city and also, as I said, finding the appropriate accommodation, because the people in these sites often have a variety or differing varying degrees of needs that are required in terms of where they eventually end up.
10: That was Mike Farnworth, Transportation Minister, being asked about an encampment in Richmond. It's visible from Highway 99. It is over the jet fuel pipeline that supplies YVR. And there are concerns about what is happening on that piece of land. Not a lot of movement, though, as far as trying to get the encampment moved out of that area. We also heard from one of the residents saying she was offered modular housing, but didn't like it and has chosen to stay living in her RV on that land instead. Well, what are your thoughts? The encampment is there, and it appears to be kind of growing some days, not growing others. If somebody is offered housing and they say no, should they still be allowed to continue camping on Crown land? Let's go to the phone lines. And Mark in Richmond, go ahead.
19: Hello, hi.
10: Hi, what are your thoughts on this? Hi, yeah, go ahead.
19: Yeah, it's interesting because I actually grew up in this area, this neighborhood, and I've seen this since it started, and I called bylaws. They wouldn't do anything, but I don't, you know, and then they said it is Crown land, so I nothing could be done. But as someone that lives in the area, born and raised, you know, you don't really see it. Obviously, you see it in the highway, but I don't think, you know, they should be able to go there rent-free. I didn't realize they were right by the fuel line there, and I didn't realize how bad it got until I saw the news article. But as someone that's lived in the area, I reported it when it first started. But, you know, as I was telling the lady earlier, if this was in the Easton area, I think it would have been long gone. But the east side of Richmond has been long been neglected, and nothing really has been done. But I don't think they should live there rent-free. You know, there's other spots of Richmond where that right by IKEA, they had a whole bunch of campers there. And I reported that to bylaw, and because it's in the city, they eventually said, no, you know, you can't park your campers here from this time to this time. So that's gone. But it's being a provincial item. It's, I guess it's taking much longer to deal with it.
10: Yeah, it appears that way for sure. Mark, thank you for that call. Let's go to Luke in Surrey. Luke, what are your thoughts?
20: Hey, Joe. I think that I'd go one step further with it, that anybody who is unhoused, who's offered housing, and they decline it, their name should be stricken from the list where they're given help going forward in that capacity. Because if you are homeless, you're unhoused, and here's a viable place, four walls or roof, safe, just because it doesn't suit what you want, or, you know, like, beggars can't be choosers when it comes to housing. And I go even beyond that. I've seen this in the downtown east side where I've worked, where SRO, like, we've got that guy living in the SRO, there's one person in the entire building, and it's costing hundreds of thousands of dollars, and he's same thing. He said, I was offered another place, I just didn't want it, so I'm staying here. So I think we lost the plot a little bit with it, and we just need to do something to advance this. Definitely camping on top of the jet fuel line should be immediately. Just take it, drag it out, everything, and yeah.
10: All right, Luke, thank you for that. And talk about timely and breaking news.

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10: On the road again, the BC Lions are looking to turn things around as they head to Winnipeg to battle the Blue Bombers. 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
11: Global News at 12:30. Good afternoon. I'm Erin Ubels. One person's been arrested in connection to a stranger attack in downtown Vancouver yesterday morning. It happened just before 9:15 while the victim was walking to work near Robson and Homer Streets. Vancouver police say she was allegedly choked, bitten on the face and hand, and pulled to the ground. The suspect left the area but was tracked down about a block away. Investigators say the suspect and victim did not know each other. The assault, unprovoked. The victim was taken to hospital. 34-year-old Jaylene McKay has been charged with assault by choking and assault causing bodily harm. She remains in custody. The busy travel season is about to get a whole lot more chaotic. WestJet flight attendants have issued 72-hour strike notice, and the airline responded by announcing a lockout. As Daria Zargar reports, while the two sides are still talking, the planes are set to stop flying late Saturday night.
12: The union representing 4,400 flight attendants say that could begin as early as 11:01 p.m. Saturday if a deal is not reached. YVR is forecasting to see the highest number of travelers of the long weekend tomorrow, with more than 9,100 passengers.

0: passengers. The Canadian Union of Public Employees says the two sides remain far apart on key issues, including what the union says is unpaid work on the ground. WestJet has said all duties are compensated through a credit hour system rather than an hourly rate.
1: We're leaving today, coming back a little bit later. Hopefully, by the time we're getting back, it'll be resolved. But if not, yeah, we're waiting to see if the airline books us on another flight.
2: Kind of stresses me out because it's impossible to get home if there's no flights. So then I'll have to go online and not be able to enjoy my trip and rebook with a new airline, which is very stressful because a lot of other people will be doing the same thing as well.
0: Travelers are being warned some flights could be grounded as soon as tomorrow. WestJet is allowing passengers with scheduled flights between now and August 4th to make a one-time change or cancellation with no fee. Darius Zargar, Global News.
3: WestJet says if strike action leads to cancellations or delays, customers will be refunded or reaccommodated if applicable. Angelo Isidoro is out as executive director of the BC Conservatives. Global's John Strait has more.
4: This has a shakeup in the provincial opposition ranks continues. Isidoro says in a statement issued by the party that his role in taking the Conservatives to the brink of power in the 2024 election, just 4 years after it won less than 2% of the vote, was the honor of a lifetime. He says he's leaving on amicable and mutual terms. In the same statement, party leader Carolyn Finley says she wishes him success and thanks him for the continuity he provided during the transition since she was elected. Finley has been conducting a transformation of the party's top levels since winning the leadership in May. John Strait, Global News.
3: 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Here's Trish Jewison.
5: Out of town, a wildfire has Highway 1 closed from Spuzzum to Lytton. Use Highway 5 instead, and a wildfire closure on Highway 97 between Cache Creek and 100 Mile House. Your detour available is via Highway 1 through Kamloops to Highway 5 and then Highway 24. 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I'm Trish Jewison in the CKNW Traffic Centre.
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3: Global Sky Tracker weather, a mix of sun and clouds today. A high of 22, a few clouds tonight down to 14. Mainly sunny tomorrow, 24 degrees up to 28 inland. Periods of rain over the weekend for Saturday, but sunny Sunday, sunny skies, highs of 19 and 21. Outside CKNW in downtown Vancouver, it's 22 degrees.
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9: Things don't happen overnight. We're not going to be able to get a hold of everybody overnight. I think the damage in town is very minimal, but the big damage that there is in our watershed and the upper reservoir. That is going to be a challenge.
10: That was the mayor of Clinton, Roland Stankey, talking to Global News about wildfires burning in that area. We now know as well that fires are burning incredibly close to hydro substations. Hydro saying it will have to replace hundreds of power poles. And with various fires burning as well, the Pear Lake wildfire, it has torched many of those power poles. We know there are also fires burning in the Boston Bar area. Those two having people on evacuation orders and alert. There was also an earlier story about a homeowner who stayed back, tried to fight the fire by himself, but then did have to be rescued by fire crews. This is all happening as these fires are burning in BC. But at the same time, we are hearing about a story about a neighbor helping out. And Jessica Hykes is the manager of the 77 Ranch, and she joins us now to talk more about what she has been doing to help out neighbors. Jessica, thank you for being with us today.
11: Thank you for having me.
10: Tell me where you are exactly, where the 77 Ranch is, and how things are in your neck of the woods.
11: We're in Cache Creek. So we're not that far, just the next neighboring community. It's not too bad. The smoke has been a little rough the last 2 days. The wind seems to have dropped, so that's nice for everybody who's attempting to fight fire, but it's keeping everything fairly stagnant. Nothing's wanting to move smoke-wise, but other than that, we're doing really well.
10: All right, so you're, again, so that's what it's like in the Cache Creek area. Some of your neighbors faring a little bit worse when we talk about evacuation orders and evacuation alerts. You have stepped in to help with people with horses. How did that happen?
11: On Friday, my girlfriend had moved her horses on Wednesday. They were under much more threat in the on the backside of Clinton, and they had said, you know, don't even hook your horse trailer up. Why don't you just keep ours hooked up? And if anybody needs any help on Friday, can you go get them? And I said, yeah, of course. And I had a few pens, and I figured, you know, I could take a few horses. I didn't think that we'd have 31 and more cattle. But I wouldn't trade it for the world. It's important to help each other out, and it's important to help each other's communities, and it's important to stand together in times like this. And so, yeah, no. I've opened my doors and we've opened our hearts and we've actually been enjoying it, to be honest. I don't mind visiting with new horses. I love all horses. So.
10: Did you already have horses on your ranch?
11: Yeah, I train and consign horses part-time, and we've had them. My mom's had horses in my life, my whole life, so I don't know any different without them.
10: And so you said you opened it up, thought maybe a few horses would take refuge and your neighbors would take you up on that. So, but what's it like now suddenly having 31 more horses on the ranch?
11: It's a bit hectic. Feeding takes a little longer than normal. We only had 3 of my own and then a mini. But now we have much more. It takes a little longer and it's a little more work. But, I mean, we're making the best of it and enjoying it. And it's not, I mean, their owners aren't enjoying being out of their houses and all that kind of stuff. But we're trying to make it as stress-free and happy as possible.
10: Well, and that must be such a relief to them, even given the fact that the fires are still burning. But I can only imagine the stress that would come with suddenly having to find space for 31 horses, because I would imagine it's so incredible that you were able to do that. But that's probably not something that is easy to find.
11: No, it was interesting. When I went for my first load, I got back, and then I went for my second load, and my girlfriend called me and she said they had stayed back in Clinton to fight for their house. And she said, my girlfriend's on her way with some horses, and then that kind of dominoed into a few more people. And so my boyfriend and other people at the ranch were taking those horses in, and I was showing up with loads of horses and needing to get back in the truck to get more horses. And it was pretty crazy there for about 24 to 48 hours, but we figured it out, and we've got everybody situated and happy, and that's all you can ask for.
10: You mentioned you've been around horses all your life. What is it like when there are wildfires burning and they're so close that these evacuations have to take place? How do the animals, especially horses, how do they respond when there's imminent danger?
11: I think the biggest thing, like I said to CBC News, is horses are a fight or flight animal. So you staying calm is the biggest thing and important. And that's hard when you're stressed out and you're thinking about losing things and stuff like that and being so out of control of something that's so large and so damaging. But I had one horse that we thought might be a bit of a struggle, and he hopped right in. And I think it was our energy of just like, come on, buddy. Like, you know what I mean? We're going to go to where heart rates are down and people aren't stressed out, and we're going to try and make this work. And so it worked out in our favor. And I think that's a big thing to spread awareness to as well, is that, you know, practice trailer loading, practice, you know what I mean? Even if they don't do it for a while, because emergencies are a real thing.
10: And that's incredible to think about that too, that you keeping your cool, and that is the important thing, the fact that the horses really pick up and it seems like following your lead.
11: Yeah, no, they do. That's, they think that you are in control, you know what I mean, the whole time. And so you need to keep yourself in control so they feel comfortable.
10: How do things look then as far as you keeping the 31 horses for the time being? Any idea with what's happening with the fire, or have you been given any idea as to when they might be able to go back?
11: I get updates pretty well daily from most of the homeowners of the horses that I have, and then other friends and friends who are firefighting and stuff like that. And it's looking like for quite a few, we could be in this for another week or so, we're hoping, as long as the wind keeps, you know what I mean, at bay, and that fire just keeps moving in the opposing direction, which still makes me upset because I know people in the opposing direction as well. But Yeah, no, we're in it for the long haul of how long they need to be there. We're okay with it. It's not a big deal. But yeah, we're thinking about another week. We're hoping things will start settling down, and then the horses that are closer to Clinton, they may need longer just because of water and power and all that kind of stuff. But that's totally fine. We knew what we were up against when we did it.
10: Right. And when you look at what's happening now as well, have you had to deal with wildfires in that area in Cache Creek in the past?
11: Yeah, I moved here, I think, five, six years ago now, and I from Vancouver Island originally, and I had never seen anything like what wildfires could do here. We just don't see that on the island as much, or down on the coast, really. And I'm not going to say I'm not used to it now. It's kind of the price we pay for being so dry, so hot, and so windy in the summer. But I also think that, like, maybe if we could get a better plan of why this keeps happening.
10: Right.
11: And maybe harsher law or harsher punishment for people who do this or light these fires or, you know, there's so many topics and so many discussions. It's a tough topic, you know what I mean? It's been a very upsetting topic in our home in the last couple weeks because it's just, there's a lot of people that are struggling right now between Williams Lake and Boston Bar and Austin Clinton and all these other areas, you know what I mean? And it's just, it's not enjoyable.
10: No, I couldn't imagine the levels of stress and what's happening there. Jessica, what's the workload like with, like you said, you had three horses and a mini, and you did something that a wonderful thing for your neighbors by taking in 31 horses, but that's got to really up the workload for the ranch.
11: Yeah, it's gone from about a 15-minute ordeal in the morning to feed horses to over an hour. But it's okay. I mean, when I train horses, we sometimes have the upwards of 20 in at a time. And, you know, we either have that or we have 5 or we have 10. We've all had all kind of walks of how much time it takes to do chores. And we've just kind of flowed with motion and figured out the easiest way and routine to get things done. And they seem to be enjoying their time and stay with us. And we seem to be enjoying their company. So it's working out. Usually about an hour in the morning and an hour at night.
10: All right. Well, I'm sure your neighbors appreciate this incredibly, and what a good thing to do in this very, very stressful time. Jessica, we'll leave it there for today. Thank you for joining us and for talking with us today.
11: Yeah, of course. Thank you for having me.
10: All right. That is Jessica Hykus, manager of the 77 Ranch in Cache Creek. And again, she has taken in 31 horses because of the wildfires burning in and around the Clinton area. We are going to pause there. Well, from wildfires to heavy rains and surging creeks, hikers on the West Coast Trail on Vancouver Island, many had to cut their plans short because of the heavy rainfall. We're going to learn more about what's happening on the trail and what Parks Canada is saying about that when we return.
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10: 12:49 on this Thursday afternoon. Well, it has been quite the ordeal for some hikers on the West Coast Trail on Vancouver Island. This is a trail that many people plan for years to go on. People come from all over the world to take part in a very grueling trail on the island, grueling on the best of conditions. But Parks Canada has now issued a warning saying some sections of that trail are currently impassable, and they're recommending that hikers not cross some of the creeks or rivers on foot because it is so dangerous. Well, the owners of a place called the Crab Shack, which is a floating restaurant at the midway point on the trail, they spoke to Global News saying they have not seen conditions like this in years. They spoke with Carl Edgar, and Carl Edgar as well as Shelley Edgar, again, both who run the Crab Shack. I think Carl Edgar has been hiking that trail for more than 50 years, and he talked about what the conditions are like right now.
28: It has been wet, cold, and we've been double timing, dealing with four people at a time. Like four people talk to one person at a time and trying to get help. And it was crazy. Our kids are doing all the work right now. They've been doing it for a long time, so they're getting the ultimate test right now.
10: The Crab Shack is really the only place. Again, it's a floating little restaurant midway on the West Coast Trail. The only place for hikers to kind of take a break and get a bit of refuge. But again, Carl Edgar and Shelley Edgar, who run the Crab Shack, they also talked about the warning that came in from Parks Canada.
29: We reached out to visitor safety Sunday morning. So, there's been good communication throughout, and they had said, you know, if people can't wait it out, then they're recommending to self-evacuate at the Crab Shack. And they were also saying if they couldn't wait it out and if they didn't have like the real skill set to be out there in these conditions, that they were recommending that they exit also. So it was a little bit disheartening to have to share the news with everybody sitting at the Crab Shack, because a lot of hikers, they travel from all over the world and they just have this one time, set time frame. They have planes to catch and whatnot to get back to their lives.
10: And they also talked about just how dangerous the conditions are. We're not talking about the creeks running a little faster. This is already a very difficult trail. It's an intermediate trail. In some parts, you have to climb ladders, and it puts people to the test. But they both talked about how the weather has really made a difference.
28: Not at this magnitude, not in July. It feels like winter weather here. It feels like October or something. But it was quite an experience, and all our kids, we have five staff just hopping and running around and helping us deal with everything.
29: It can be very dangerous. When I watch documentaries and shows of floods, you can see like 1 foot of water is all it takes to float a whole vehicle, which is much heavier than a hiker with a backpack. So those creeks and rivers, when they rise... And the other day, through the weekend, they were getting higher than 4 feet, or deeper than 4 feet. So it can get very dangerous. We were hearing unofficial stories of hikers being swept down the rivers towards the ocean. And so it doesn't take a lot. Like if you're trying to cross one of those creeks or rivers and you lose your footing, and you have like a lot of the hikers do have 40-pound backpacks on average is what they weigh, maybe 40 to 55 pounds, that it's not an easy recovery if you fall down with those.
10: And again, they said that a lot of the hikers were showing up at the Crab Shack and they were kind of in rough shape.
28: Yes, because everyone that arrived at our place was soaking wet, right? Everything in their bag soaked right through, sleeping bags, all their spare clothes, everything.
29: That's when, hypothermia can kick in.
28: Yeah.
29: There is a fire ban on the West Coast Trail right now. The Crab Shack is the only place with heat because we have a wood stove in the middle of our Crab Shack. So a lot of people come there to dry. Like we have so many hooks and hangers and everything. It's crazy. We can get up to 25 pairs of hiking boots. We can get up to a dozen sleeping bags, a few tents hanging, like just people trying to wring themselves out and dry off.
10: Well, it doesn't sound like that is going to be too easy on the trail. We're going to get an update on this a little bit later on in the show. We're going to check in with Shelley Edgar and find out how the conditions are on the West Coast Trail today and if people are still having to cancel their plans and what it looks like. Quite the extreme looking at what's happening on that trail compared to the wildfires that we're seeing in many other parts of the province. If you want to join any of the discussions that you've heard today, or you want to start a new one, by all means, send me an email, jill@cknw.com, or you can always leave us a message on the Buzz line, 604-331-BUZZ. That is 604-331-2899. We are going to pause for your news to the top of the hour. When we come back after your news headlines, should there be a vehicle bridge? Vehicle access in part of Lynn Canyon on the North Shore, part of Lynn Canyon that doesn't have any of that right now, is very much a forest. This was an idea that was first floated many, many years ago, and it was shot down then. But is it coming back to council? And if it does, is there more of an appetite from the public to take a look at a vehicle bridge over Lynn Canyon? We're going to talk more about that when we return. That's coming up, but right here on CKNW.

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1: Since the dawn of time, humanity has been at war. 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
11: Global News at 1 o'clock. Good afternoon. I'm Erin Ubels. BC Premier David Eby is urging people heading out for the August-long weekend to exercise extreme caution because of the fire risk. He says parts of the province have never been drier than they are right now, especially in the southeast. There are about 130 active fires burning across the province, including about 50 that are considered out of control. The BC Wildfire Service also warning of the return of a warming and drying trend this week. Now, the Pear Lake wildfire near 70 Mile House continues growing. Bryce Moriaria with BC Wildfire Service says the blaze has spread towards the village and now covers more than 73,000 hectares.
12: These wildfires that we are experiencing are very extreme. They have been exacerbated by climate change in the area. From my perspective, as a wildland firefighting professional, these are natural disasters, and we do everything we can to lessen the impact to the individuals, the private property, and the communities in the area.
11: Meantime, Barbara Roden with the Thompson-Nicola Regional District spoke to residents evacuated from the village of Clinton.
13: No matter what your experience of this fire is, whether you are someone who is finding out or is about to find out that you have lost property, whether you are someone on evacuation order who is away from your home, whether you are under evacuation alert, it is a traumatic, frightening experience.
11: Still no timeline for Clinton lifting its evacuation order for more than 650 properties. The district says those who lost homes or structures will receive a call soon. The wildfire situation in northern Ontario is moving in a reassuring direction, as more than 80 fires have now been extinguished over the past 2 weeks. Here's Natural Resources Minister Mike Harris.
14: Today, there are roughly 159 active fires in Ontario. Of those, 30 are not under control, 7 are being held, 7 are under control, and 115 are being observed. In the past 2 weeks, we've also seen over 80 fires been extinguished by our incredible fire rangers and teams.
11: The province has faced calls for a public inquiry into its wildfire response from First Nations leaders who accused Ontario of failing to offer timely support to the communities that self-evacuated as wildfires closed in. An absolutely heartbreaking story out of Calgary. The death of a boy with autism is raising questions about emergency alert systems.
15: Calgary police say an 11-year-old boy named Parker was found dead in a small water pipe beneath the Deerfoot Trail Expressway. Police believe the child, who had autism and was nonverbal, wandered into the underground network of pipes after leaving his day home in northern Calgary on July 16th. Lee Wayne, a Calgary police inspector with the Major Crimes Division, says investigators had never ruled out foul play, but says there has been no evidence that suggests wrongdoing.
16: As it stands, we are still believing that this is simply a case of misadventure with no criminality involved in it at the current time.
15: Search crews located Parker's body about 135 to 150 meters inside a narrow pipe after clothing and a shoe led investigators to the area yesterday afternoon. Police say pending examination, it's unclear how long the child was inside the pipe, but they suggest it was quite some time. From the Canadian Press, I'm Karen Rebo.
11: Chilliwack RCMP say man had to be rescued after being caught in the fast waters of the Fraser River Tuesday morning. Mounties say the man was trapped in the river, and rescue efforts included a drone dropping a flotation device to the man before a jet boat got to him. Police say the man was pulled aboard the boat and assessed by paramedics. And Mounties say the man was grateful to responders and the people who called 911. The Vancouver Canucks have taken the first official step toward a dedicated practice facility by signing a memorandum of understanding with the City of Vancouver.
17: The proposed development would be built next to the city-owned Britannia Rink in the city's East End. The Canucks do not have a dedicated practice facility, a rarity in the NHL. The team says the proposal would also include new community amenities and expanded youth programming. The Canucks and the city's joint announcement did not include an estimated cost or say how the project would be funded. John Strait, Global News.
11: Any practice rink proposal would be subject to city zoning and development applications. Global News Time is 104. Now the latest CKNW traffic with Trish Jewison.
18: Clearing stages of a stalled semi northbound mid-span on the Alex Fraser Bridge in the right lane. Traffic is backed up past Nordell on the approach. Out of town, a wildfire has Highway 1 closed from Spuzzum to Lytton. Use Highway 5 instead. And another wildfire has Highway 97 closed between Cache Creek and 100 Mile House. Detour via Highway 1 through Kamloops to Highway 5, then Highway 24. 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I'm Trish Jewison in the CKNW Traffic Center.
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20: Good afternoon. I'm Christy Gordon with your Global Sky Tracker weather forecast. It's a great day out there today. Temperatures are up to about 22 degrees near the water. Some areas away from the water are approaching 26 degrees. Now, we're expecting similar conditions tomorrow with mainly sunny skies, although temperatures will be a touch warmer, 24 to 28 degrees, and humidex values up to about 31. Saturday, though, a whole different ballgame. In fact, overnight on Friday, we'll start to see increasing cloud, and we're expecting pockets of rainfall on and off throughout the day on Saturday, especially especially through the Fraser Valley and along the mountains. We'll see some breaks of blue sky. It won't be a total soaker, but get ready for some rain at times. On Sunday, we'll see more sunshine, but we still have a chance of showers.
11: Outside CKNW in downtown Vancouver, it is 22 degrees. And on the markets, the Dow Jones up 649, TSX up 170, Canadian dollar trading at 71.40 cents US.
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1: Well, this might sound familiar because it's actually something that was talked about back in the 80s. And at that time, the community on the North Shore, well, they were not impressed. They spoke out against it and the council of the day put it to rest. Well, for some reason, this idea came back earlier this month, and council was once again in the North Vancouver district asked to take a look at an idea to put a referendum question on a ballot asking people in the district if they would support putting a road through Lynn Valley, a road to accommodate cars. And it appears that is not going anywhere this time either, even though it did come to council. But why is this conversation even taking place, and how are residents responding to it? My guest now is Eve Lazarus, a North Shore resident and author. Eve, thank you for coming back on the show.
2: Oh, my pleasure. Thank you for having me.
1: It's interesting. We usually are talking about crime and cold cases, but you recently wrote about this as well. I understand council has rejected this idea, which I think many of the residents who were aware of this are probably quite pleased. But how did you first find out that here was this idea of a vehicle bridge in Lynn Canyon once again being discussed?
2: It popped up on my Facebook page. Feed from one of my neighbours had shared Councillor Lisa Murray's post, and this was on Saturday the 18th, and there were just hundreds of comments already on this post. You know, people were just shocked and outraged and blah, blah, blah. And there was a council meeting on the Monday, and people immediately started sort of writing into council and just being shocked. I live in the area. I've lived here since 1994, and I'd heard a vague rumour that something had been planned for Dempsey years ago. And I kind of thought it was an urban myth because, you know, the canyon is incredible. It's got the suspension bridge. It's got the 30-foot pool. It's got this end-of-the-line general store. It's got floods of tourists that come every weekend to be here. And the thought of ramming a road through the canyon and taking out so much of the park was just devastating to people, and no one could really understand what Mayor Little was trying to get at. You know, why would you be doing that? Why would you want to draw traffic up from Mountain Highway all the way up to Lynn Valley just to, you know, push it through the canyon and take it down Lillooet back to the bridge? It just didn't make any sense at all. And it was, you know, unanimously broken down. But I got into the history, and I just thought the history is fascinating, that, you know, when I looked at the plans of what they'd intended to do back in 1989.
1: Yeah, it's the kind of story that it makes you double check, because if this had come out on April 1st, people would have read it and then assumed that it was some kind of April Fool's joke. But
2: oh, absolutely.
1: Yeah, but clearly not. And like you said, this was something that was brought forward by the mayor, by Mike Little, asking if they wanted to put this as a referendum question on the ballot in the upcoming October election. So as you mentioned, so council rejected that idea. It's not going to move forward. But it's so interesting when you talk about the history, because you also kind of dug into this and found out how this also played out in the 80s. What did you find out about that?
2: Well, I talked to this wonderful woman, Maureen Bragg, who's now 92 years old, and she actually spearheaded it back in the 80s. And it was pretty much like we heard of it, you know, the other week. She'd got a flyer, though, you know, without social media, obviously, back there. She got a flyer through her mailbox just saying basically it was a done deal, that council was in third reading and these developments were going ahead. And we're talking massive developments. There were going to be something like 1,900 units, housing units, below Rice Lake in what's the canyon now. There was going to be a four-lane road going to service it, and that would continue on to Blue Ridge. I mean, we're talking massive development, which is just, you know, astounding to me when I look at this wilderness now that it could be, you know, completely housed over. And anyway, she rallied around. She'd never been involved politically, but just rallied around and got people interested and spent, she said, 3 years fighting this. And she said, you know, what was really interesting was this time she spent 3 days on her computer emailing everyone she could think of, and it took three days to defeat it rather than 3 years. So the power of social media.
1: Yeah, and the fact that that you were able to track her down and get her response, because I'm guessing she too was probably a bit taken aback seeing that this idea was being floated again.
2: Oh, she was absolutely horrified. And it really didn't make sense. You know, when you looked at it, apart from the East and West thing, it's like, where are you getting the money from this? You know, what we desperately need is public transport. We need rapid transit. We need a second Narrows crossing that, you know, hasn't been replaced since 1958. We don't need to be destroying pristine wilderness, which is just really technically going to redistribute cars rather than solve any problems.
1: And from reading what you wrote about this, and for people maybe that aren't all that familiar with Lynn Canyon, the size of it, I was even a bit surprised. It's not as big, say, as Stanley Park, but it's up there.
2: Oh, it's about two-thirds of the size. It's huge. And that's just the canyon itself. After this was voted down in 1989, the district then gifted the park, for want of a better word, but gifted them about 240 hectares. So that's brought it up to roughly 650 hectares. So, yeah, it's a huge size. And it's also surrounded by, you know, Lynn Headwaters and Seymour Demonstration Forest. And it's, you know, just an amazing, amazing place.
1: Did you get the sense then that, again, maybe a bit of deja vu for people that were fighting against this when it was being discussed in the 80s? Now this current council has said absolutely not to any idea about reopening this conversation. Did you get the sense that maybe this conversation is over for good?
2: No, I think it could easily come back in another, couple of decades or sooner, especially with all the pressure that the local councils are getting to ram in housing. So yeah, I could certainly see that coming back. I hope it doesn't, but I think what was fascinating was how many of us just didn't have a clue that this had ever happened before, and so that was quite of a shock that, you know, this had even been planned. And, yeah, the fact that it had come back on the council agenda was pretty frightening.
1: Well, I'm so glad you were able to join us and talk more about this. I know you're also going to be giving a talk coming up next. I can't believe August is next month, but it's actually not just a few days from now. Will you be talking about this, or what is the focus of the talk you're doing?
2: I'm doing mostly North Ann, sort of quirky stories, history, heritage, and murder, I'm calling it. So it's a bit of a walk through everything that's North Ann. And I've just been told it's sold out, so yay.
1: All right. Well, there you go. A lot of people interested in what is happening in North Ann on the North Shore. Eve Lazarus, we'll leave it there for today. Thanks for joining us.
2: Pleasure. Thank you for having me.
1: All right. That is Eve Lazarus. She is a North Vancouver resident and author. Again, talking about the idea that was floated by the mayor of the district of North Van, wondering if there was any appetite to build a vehicle road in Lynn Valley. And the council has said a very loud no. They are not going to be revisiting that idea. Well, you know who else is saying no? Actually, not even saying no. He's not saying anything. Have you been following along with the appearance of Dr. Anthony Fauci in the United States, appearing before a U.S. Senate committee investigating COVID-19? Wow, it is something. I'm going to play some of the highlights when we return. Stay with us right here on CKNW.
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7: Well, I don't think it's an overstatement to say he was one of the most polarizing figures of the COVID-19 pandemic. Talking about Dr. Anthony Fauci, and he has been appearing before a U.S. Senate committee investigating the origins of COVID-19 as well as the U.S. government's pandemic response. Things got a little heated. There was language used in that Senate hearing that we cannot repeat on the radio, not without some pretty hefty bleeping. But I am going to share some of the parts we can repeat. And if you think we're going to get details from Dr. Fauci, well, you will be disappointed because, well, this is how things got underway.
8: Under the advice of my attorneys, I will invoke my right under the Fifth Amendment of the Constitution to refrain from answering your questions. Thank you.
9: We will now begin a round of questioning. Dr. Fauci, your testimony today is compelled by a lawful subpoena.
7: So the questioning started, and as you heard, he was invoking his Fifth Amendment right against self-incrimination, saying that was on the advice of his lawyers. And those asking the questions, well, take a listen for yourself.
10: What day of the week is it today?
8: On the advice of counsel, I respectfully decline to answer based upon my rights under the Fifth Amendment to the Constitution.
10: What color tie are you wearing?
8: On the advice of counsel, I respectfully decline to answer based upon my rights under the Fifth Amendment to the Constitution.
10: What color is the carpet in front of you?
8: On the advice of counsel, I respectfully decline to answer based upon my rights under the Fifth Amendment to the Constitution.
10: Let's just get one thing straight. You don't have any rights under the Fifth Amendment because you've been pardoned, as you very well know. As the Supreme Court has been clear for a century and more, Brown versus Walker, 1896, when he has been pardoned, he may not stand upon his privilege. You know that. Your lawyers sitting behind you now shifting nervously in their chairs. They know it. This isn't about the Constitution. This isn't about the law. This is about contempt. Contempt for this body and contempt for the American people.
7: All right, so that brought up the issue of the pardon, and that hearing, again, on Capitol Hill yesterday, we know that Dr. Fauci, again, invoked his amendment right. He did not answer any of the questions. He was subpoenaed to appear by Republican Senator and Committee Chair Rand Paul and of Homeland Security Government Affairs Committee, the committee as well. ABC's Jay O'Brien talked more. He was reporting earlier today about that issue with the pardon.
11: Anthony Fauci, remember, has a preemptive pardon from President Biden. It was issued not because of potential criminality, Biden said at the time, but because of concerns about potential political prosecution of Anthony Fauci. And so he's got that preemptive pardon that covers his time in government. President Trump even said that he views that pardon as powerful and says that he respects it. And Republicans on Capitol Hill have said the same. So it doesn't look like they are going to attempt in some form or fashion to try to like invalidate that. But now Chairman Paul has said he's going to use the fact that Fauci didn't answer any questions and try to refer him to the Justice Department for contempt of Congress.
7: That was the ABC's Jay O'Brien. So you heard Jay O'Brien mention President Trump, and we know that Dr. Fauci got the pardon under President Biden, but some reporters put that question to President Trump and got his response to how all of this is unfolding.
12: Dr. Fauci invoked the Fifth Amendment more than 100 times today. Yes, Senator Rand Paul said he's going to hold a vote on holding him in contempt of Congress. Do you think Dr. Fauci should face repercussions for this?
13: Well, I watched the whole thing today, but more importantly, I was a part of the whole Fauci. I inherited Fauci. He was here from the 1980s, so I had him for a period of time. And I disagreed with him on a lot. I would have had to close down the whole country if I listened to him. I went the Federalist way, which is basically let the governors decide. And generally speaking, the Republican governors did very well. The Democrat governors did not very well. But Fauci wanted to have nobody wearing masks, if you remember. And then everybody had to wear five masks, as many masks as you could get. I mean, made a lot of mistakes. And he wasn't a big factor for me. He was a very big factor for Biden. And if you remember, even though we were prime time in terms of that whole disaster of COVID, far people died fewer in the Trump administration than in the Biden administration. We ran it well. Operation Warp Speed was talked about as being one of the great success stories anywhere in the world, actually. And we did a good job. But many more people died under Biden than died in the Trump administration from COVID. COVID was a disaster, but Fauci did not help.
12: DOJ should reopen the investigation into the auto pen, specifically pertaining to Fauci.
13: Well, the only thing you can really think about is the auto pen, because the most powerful thing the president has, they say, is the power of pardon. So he was pardoned by Biden. And I respect that. I know how powerful it is. It's a very powerful. They say it's literally the most powerful thing a president has. Now, whether or not I sign my things directly, always, almost everything I sign directly. You're witness to many of them. He signed very few. The only thing I know that he signed was Hunter Biden's pardon. But I'm not sure that he signed. He probably didn't sign this one. So I can't tell you what the law is. I've heard that you have to have a lot of proof. You need to have letters. You need to have all sorts of things that the person operating the auto pen has to know exactly what it's all about. He didn't know what it was about because I saw him testify. So maybe there's something on the auto pen. Other than that, the power of pardon is very powerful.
7: That was Donald Trump, the U.S. president, answering questions about the fact that Anthony Fauci used his Fifth Amendment right. And as you heard in that report, more than 100 times during that committee hearing. We are going to pause there. When we come back, a different story involving electric scooters. You have to hear about this to believe it. Stay with us.
14: 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The big one being the appraised

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10: Global News at 1:30. Good afternoon. I'm Erin Eubels. If you have a WestJet flight booked, here's what options passengers have, as the airline's flight attendants have now issued a strike notice beginning as soon as Sunday.
11: WestJet is allowing passengers with flights scheduled any time between July 30th and August 4th to make a one-time change or cancel with no fee. The airline says travelers booked on its regional WestJet Encore service or codeshare flights run by an airline partner like Delta Airlines will not be affected by a strike. Should flight delays or cancellations occur, WestJet says impacted guests will be refunded or reaccommodated as applicable. Unless a tentative agreement is reached, some flights could start to be grounded by tomorrow. Naira Ahmed, The Canadian Press.
10: A new wildfire is burning near Logan Lake, north of Merritt. It broke out Wednesday, and according to the BC Wildfire Service, it's currently about 88 hectares and burning out of control. It's burning in the Gijon Creek area, south of Highway 97C. A portion of the highway was shut down, but has since reopened. Evacuation alerts have also been issued by the Thompson-Nicola Regional District, as well as the District of Logan Lake. Now, the cause is under investigation, but it is suspected to have been human caused. Prime Minister Mark Carney says his government has taken back control of immigration.
12: We've taken control. We're on top of the numbers. Now it creates the opportunity, and as first ministers, premiers, prime minister, governments, we need to discuss where we go from here.
10: The Prime Minister said the flow of asylum seekers entering Canada is down by a third, while the influx of temporary foreign workers and foreign students are down by one half and two thirds, respectively. Preparations are underway for the 48th annual Vancouver Pride Parade this weekend. The iconic parade kicking off Sunday at 1 p.m., starting at BC Place before working its way along Pacific.

0: and house streets. Parade organizers say they have struggled to keep the event running due to a lack of corporate sponsors and funding. Earlier this year, Vancouver City Council stepped in, approving a one-time grant of $75,000 to support the event. John Boychuk is the co-chair of the Vancouver Pride Society. He says they also mostly rely on volunteers.
1: A volunteer board that puts in 10 to 40 hours a week year round to be able to make this happen requires a lot more support. And so staffing, we're a little on the short side. Volunteers, we always need. So if you're interested in still being part of this year's Pride festivities and you've got time to volunteer, come on out.
0: Boychuk also says they're working with the Vancouver Police Department to make sure the event is secure and safe. More than 9,000 people are expected to participate in the parade. Global News Time is 1:33. 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
2: Crews are on scene to a minor collision in Richmond at the intersection of Number 6 Road and Westminster Highway with delays in all directions. And out of town, a wildfire has Highway 1 closed from Spuzzum to Lytton. Take Highway 5 instead. And a wildfire has Highway 97 closed between Cache Creek and 100 Mile House. Detour via Highway 1 through Kamloops, then to Highway 5 and on to Highway 24. 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I'm Trish Jewison in the CKNW Traffic Center.
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4: Good afternoon. I'm Christy Gordon with your Global Sky Tracker weather forecast. We're still seeing a bit of cloud cover out there right now, but it is warming up nicely. Away from the water, some areas are up to 26 and 27 degrees. Near the water, about 22, 23. We're expecting mainly sunny skies throughout the day on Friday with similar temperatures, although a touch warmer near the water, up to 24 degrees. Humidex values, though, will be quite high, up to 31 for areas away from the water. By Friday night, though, we are expecting increasing cloud. A cold front's going to move across the south coast, bringing periods of rain. Now, through your Saturday, we will see some rainfall, but it will be very spotty. You'll even see some breaks of blue sky, but certainly unsettled conditions are expected Saturday with windy conditions as well and a high of 19 degrees. Sunday, a mix of sun and clouds, still a chance of showers in the forecast.
0: Outside CKNW in downtown Vancouver, it's 22 degrees. I'm Erin Ubells.
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6: Just two Lime scooters and a Facebook Marketplace couch, I'll tell you.
7: All right, in case you didn't catch that, it was a very short clip. You heard a voice there saying, well, first, somebody asking, hey, how'd you guys do that? And the response is just two Lime scooters and a Facebook Marketplace couch. And that is from a video, from one of many, many videos that have been put online by the Lime Scoot Boys. And if you haven't heard of them, you're probably going to go check it out now. If you've spent any time on Instagram, TikTok, other social media sites, they have racked up millions of views and doing just that. Some very interesting things on Lime rental scooters. And joining me now to talk more about this is Everest Hughes, one of the founders of the Lime Scoot Boys. Everest, thank you for being here.
8: Thank you for having me. Your name is Jill?
7: Correct.
8: Thank you, Jill, for having me.
7: Well, thank you. You're also with Brown, who...
8: Yeah, my attorney, Brown, is here to advise.
7: All right. You founded this, Lime Scoot Boys. How did this
8: all... Founder and creative director.
7: How did this all come about?
8: Well, there's a few things that coincided at the same time that allowed this phenomenon to happen. Namely, one was my bike getting stolen and then Lime scooters being introduced shortly after. So I started scooting. It's very fun. And yeah.
7: Okay. But you don't just scoot like a lot of people on the Lime scooters. You and your attorney there, Brown, you guys do some pretty wild stunts. That little clip I just shared, that was you on two Lime scooters with a couch on the Lime scooters. And that was actually a Vancouver police officer that was asking you guys how you did that. I know a lot of people
8: Shout out the VPD. they're pretty chill, you know.
7: They seem like it.
8: out there doing crimes or fentanyl and stuff like that. So we're just trying to have fun. Just two boys on Lime scooters with big hearts and big dreams.
7: Brown, do you want to get in on this, or are you just there to advise?
9: Yeah, I could say the same thing. Amen. To big dreams and big big scoot jumps.
7: You are getting a lot of attention for these videos, but some of it is from the Lime scooter people themselves. They say that they don't condone the activities. In fact, they say that...
8: You got a statement from them?
7: We did get a statement from them, yes.
8: I think you're the first people to do that.
7: Huh. Well, there you go. Well, let me share it with you then, because if we're the first ones to get this, my guess is you haven't seen this.
8: No, so, I'd love to hear it.
7: So it's kind of long. I won't go through the whole thing, but I'll get your response. So one of the things they say right off the top is, despite their sturdiness, Lime vehicles were not designed for stunts, and that they are fun when ridden responsibly, and they say they appreciate your enthusiasm, but they do not condone this type of riding, and they would be glad if you would consider working with them to funnel your energy and creativity and promote safe riding in the future. How do you respond to that?
8: That's like the basically the best statement we could have gotten. It's kind of where I thought their standpoint was. I mean, most people enjoy what we do. I'd have to, of course, discuss with my attorney Brown before entering into any contract with Lime or any of its affiliates, but yeah, I'd be open to working with Lime. And you know what we're doing now is basically free marketing and durability testing. So we've gotten them millions of views. I've probably paid them $1,000. My friends have probably paid them $1,000. So
7: have you ever broken a Lime scooter?
8: Brown, as my attorney, can you please comment?
9: There has not been any damage associated with the Lime scooter products, as they have been durable and used in the proper way that they were accepted to be used. As my attorney, I advise moving forward that the Lime Scoot boys may participate in using their protective devices.
8: Thank you, Brown. Thank you.
9: Thank you.
7: Well, hold up a second. I just want to ask you about a statement you made there, that they're being used in the way they are designed. In fact, the Lime spokesperson says they're not being used in the way they're designed. And I don't think anywhere, as fun as it looks, I don't think they were designed to carry couches.
8: Well, that's true. However, we are just pushing the limits of what's possible.
7: And so with the video, so you're saying there have been no damages. Is there not a video, though, where you appear to be, or maybe this is a different Lime scooter group? Because I thought I saw a video where someone's kind of digging out using a screwdriver and actually taking something out of the Lime scooter.
8: Yeah, that was a TikTok video I saw. We would never intentionally damage a Lime scooter, and I really always and I try to promote, you know, don't intentionally damage the scooters. They're fun to use. They're public rental scooters. So if you try to intentionally damage the scooters, then you're kind of being not a good guy.
7: Yeah, but I would agree with that. Have either of you ever hurt yourself? Have you had sustained any injuries while doing these stunts?
8: Very rarely, like nothing serious, to be honest. We all come from an action sports background, so we have some training.
7: They also, I want to go back to the statement. Again, I didn't realize that this was the first time that you'd heard from the company on this. They also wanted to emphasize that tandem riding is not permitted on Lime vehicles. What about loading up the vehicles with more than one person?
8: Yeah, I mean, a lot of people do it. And of course, you know, they're a corporation and they have to cover their own ass. So they're going to say stuff like that. But at the end of the day, as long as they're profitable, it's okay. But yeah, be safe, everyone. Scoot safe. Don't do things that you can't do. wear your helmets.
7: Okay, hold up. But do you wear a helmet? I think I saw a video with one of you flying off the top of a staircase and making a hard landing. And good job on nailing the landing, but I don't think you're wearing a helmet.
8: Yeah, they're too heavy. It's going to weigh me down. I need to stay light, feel the wind in my hair.
7: Are you worried, though, that people are going to copy what you're doing? I think there have been some copycat accounts. Are you worried at all that people are going to copy your moves and someone could get hurt?
8: Of course, but there is actually no copycat accounts. We're the only ones. That's why I'm talking with you, because I want to let people know, don't emulate what I do or what the boys do unless you have what it takes and, you know, do it safely. I mean, well, actually, just don't do it. First of all,
7: that's probably better advice. I thought there was, and not scooters, I thought there was a Moby bike group that maybe was doing, they were doing bike tricks.
8: Yeah, then there's the Moby bike boys, and it's really sad that they've gone quiet, but I guess they got families and kids and had to grow up.
7: Going back to the views, you're getting millions of views. A lot of people are paying attention to this. So do you make money doing this?
8: Just a little. Can you pay me?
7: I can't. What's just a little?
8: If you're interested in having videos made for you or promotion for your business, please DM the Lime Scoop Boys and we can discuss prices and get you viral. Millions of views, you heard it.
7: Yeah, no, it certainly is taking off. And Everest, you mentioned your background. What kind of background do you need? What was it that made it so you could do this, that you got into doing scooter stunts?
8: Well, I'm a skier. I've been skiing for 10 years, freestyle skiing. So I like to do tricks and jumps and flips. And, you know, my attorney Brown and I, we go snowboarding, biking, skateboarding, everything.
7: All right. So what's next? Do you guys come up with ideas and figure out where you want to go do these stunts? Do you have favorite places where you go? What's going to be happening next?
8: Well, I want to film. I'm just going to keep making videos. It's a creative outlet for me. I'm trying to fight all my haters. Lime Scoot jousting to the death. I want to do the couch thing again, but with a fat guy eating spaghetti in the middle. Brown, you have any ideas?
9: Not at this time. I appreciate your outlook.
7: All right. I want to leave it there for today, but I appreciate you guys coming on the show and talking more about how this all got underway and what you guys are doing with those scooters. Thanks to both of you for joining us.
8: Oh, thank you so much, Jill. And I would like to shout out Angkor Pho on the corner of Robson and Denman. I'm there right now eating pho, and they turned the volume down so I could do this interview.
7: Oh, that was very, very nice of them. All right, thanks to you both. That is Everest Hughes and Brown. They are the founders, owners of Lime Scoot Boys account. You can see it, if you want to, on Instagram. But as you heard there, do not copy what they are doing. We'd also heard from Lime Scooters, a Lime Scooter spokesperson saying that safety is foundational to the success of their shared micro-mobility programs, that they emphasize safe riding in Vancouver, and Lime vehicles were not designed for stunts. They go on to say they do not condone this type of riding, and they would gladly consider working with the Lime Scoop Boys to, these are their words, funnel their energy, creativity, and their growing platform to promote safe riding in the future. I'm going to open up the phone lines. Have you seen these stunts around town? We've been talking a lot about electric scooters and not people doing stunts, people though being perhaps unsafe, riding on sidewalks, going too fast. We had the one that was pulled over by Vancouver police. They were not as cool as they were to the stunts people when they pulled that scooter rider over, and he got more than $1,000 worth in fines. So I'm going to open up the lines if you want to talk about this or anything on your mind on this Thursday. Star 9898 and 604-280-9898. Phone lines are open. We'll take your calls next.
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7: Well, phone lines are open, *9898-604-280-9898. Just before the break, I was talking to the two gentlemen behind the online account, the Lime Scoot Boys. They do stunts on Lime scooters, not condoned by the company. That was one of the more bizarre conversations we've had on this show. If you want to talk about that or anything on your mind, by all means, give us a call. Let's go to Alan in Burnaby. Alan, good afternoon.
29: Hi, Jill. I live out in Surrey, and there's two boys in a neighborhood not far from where I live who are on e-bikes, and they're kind of going ripping it up and down the street, kind of doing stunts. And but recently they went up to a playground where some kids were on swings, and they kind of played a dirty prank on them where the playground is full of wood chips, and so they did a hard break and slashed all the wood chips all over the kids.
7: Oh.
29: And kind of hit them in the face, and the parents were there. Parents kind of went after the boys, but the boys fled away. And so, yeah, anyways, there's some updates on some of the pranks being done out there.
7: All right, Alan, thank you for that. So we had a parent call in yesterday. I wonder if that was the same situation, because that was very similar to a parent that called yesterday saying that his kids, exactly that, were playing at a playground and the e-bikes, the guys doing the stunts did something exactly like that. So thank you for that call. Let's go to Rick on the line. Rick, go ahead.
0: Boy, bizarre is a great word to use that interview. I really honestly thought, as they were speaking, of Nancy Reagan and her slogan, don't do drugs. But, you know, I wondered if they had their app open for the dictionary so they could pick words. It was crazy. It was insane. But what I wanted to talk to you about is a little bit about the Village Project that was shut down.
7: Mm-hmm.
0: What I'm really noticing is listening to some of the other guests that were on different shows. There's a bit of an anger, and the word NIMBYism seems to be bantered around to the point that it's almost an extremely negative term. And I don't think the people that were speaking out against this are NIMBYs, as opposed to they want to hold the city to the social contract that they believe they bought into in a neighborhood when they were there. I would say let you be the starter to break the term NIMBY and let's moving it out of the lexicon, English lexicon, and find another term to use. But yeah, there's an anger there that it seems like the left side, or I should say the social conscious side that want to get in, have to people that are there for, you know, whatever reason, whether they could afford or came from the family. But it's starting to get a bad word. And if we don't use homeless, maybe we shouldn't use NIMBY anymore.
7: All right, Rick, thanks for that call as well. Let's go to Stu on the line. Hey, Stu, what's on your mind?
1: Hi, Jill. Yeah, no, that's what we don't need with those guys doing that with the Lime scooters. And the Lime should step in and, you know, say if that is done, then there's a fine going to be given to them, because all they're doing is teaching, putting videos on and teaching young kids that they can do this. But the kids are already doing this, because I see it every day, you know, the neighbors' kids and stuff going up and down the street, popping a wheelie with these things, three abreast with their electric bikes. You know, they've taken a toy, Jill, a toy which used to be pedal or foot mobility ways, and they've turned it in and electrified it that does quadruple the speed. And that shouldn't be. And I think it's time that the government should step in and stop this, because it's going to get to a point where it's out of control. And, you know, what's next? What's next going to be sold at Canadian Tire, Jill? And it's going to be, you know, the kids can go and buy it off the shelf.
7: Yeah, Stu, thank you for that as well. We do have to leave it there. If you didn't get through on the open line, call and leave a message on the Buzz line, 604-331-2899. Send me an email as well, jill@cknw.com. When we come back after your news to the top of the hour, we're going to revisit that story of hikers being rescued from the West Coast Trail. What are the conditions like there now? We're going to talk more about that after the news.
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14: Global news at 2 o'clock. Good afternoon. I'm Erin Ubels. Vancouver police are looking to speak with more witnesses after a violent robbery on a senior this week. The 75-year-old man was out for a walk in his neighborhood near East Hastings and Jackson around 9:15 Tuesday morning when he was attacked and robbed by a group of suspects. One of those suspects repeatedly pushed the victim to the ground before punching him multiple times in the face and stealing his belongings. Police say the victim followed the suspects, hoping to get his things back. And during that confrontation, he was slammed into a wall twice before the suspects ran off. The man suffered a head injury, bruises, and abrasions, and has since been released from hospital. Police believe there are more witnesses that can help in their investigation. If you do have information, call the VPD. The busy travel season is about to get a whole lot more chaotic. WestJet flight attendants have issued 72-hour strike notice, and the airline responded by announcing a lockout. As Daria Zargar reports, while the two sides are still talking, the planes are set to stop flying late Saturday night.
15: The union representing 4,400 flight attendants say that could begin as early as 11:01 p.m. Saturday if a deal is not reached. YBR is forecasting to see the highest number of travelers of the long weekend tomorrow with more than 9,100 passengers. The Canadian Union of Public Employees says the two sides remain far apart on key issues, including what the union says is unpaid work on the ground. WestJet has said all duties are compensated through a credit hour system rather than an hourly rate.
16: We're leaving today, coming back a little bit later. Hopefully, by the time we're getting back, it'll be resolved. But if not, yeah, we're waiting to see if the airline books us on another flight.
17: Kind of stresses me out because it's impossible to get home if there's no flights. So then I'll have to go online and not be able to enjoy my trip and rebook with a new airline, which is very stressful because a lot of other people will be doing the same thing as well.
20: Travelers are being warned some flights could be grounded as soon as tomorrow. WestJet is allowing passengers with scheduled flights between now and August 4th to make a one-time change or cancellation with no fee. Darius Zargar, Global News.
14: WestJet says if strike action leads to cancellations or delays, customers will be refunded or reaccommodated if applicable. People forced from their homes due to the Pear Lake wildfire have yet to be given a timeline for return with uncertainty surrounding their livelihoods. That fire, part of the Big Bar complex, more than 73,000 hectares, and remains out of control. One of the communities impacted nearby is Clinton, where officials say there continues to be flare-ups south of that community. All 600-plus residents of Clinton remain under an evacuation order. Mayor Roland Stankey says a major concern is contamination to the village's water supply.
21: Things don't happen overnight. We're not going to be able to get a hold of everybody overnight. I think the damage in town is very minimal, but the big damage that there is in our watershed and the upper reservoir. That is going to be a challenge.
14: Stankey says for residents to be able to return, the threat of the fire needs to be scaled down, power has to be restored, and major highways need to reopen. BC Hydro has begun restoring power to some communities impacted by the Big Bar Complex and Brunswick Complex wildfires. Global's John Strait reports.
22: This as 1,200 customers remain without electricity in the area. Hydro says around 430 power poles were damaged in communities including Clinton, 70 Mile House, portions of the Cache Creek area, and the Highway 97 corridor. That work is expected to take about 2 weeks. Another 39 poles were damaged on both sides of the Fraser River near Boston Bar. Restoration work there expected to begin this week. BC Hydro adds customers evacuated for 5 days or longer may qualify for a bill credit for electricity used during that period. That credit is applied automatically. John Strait, Global News.
14: And despite multiple potential roadblocks, the city of Vancouver pressing ahead with its mission to bring Major League Baseball to the city. The city says it has reached an agreement with the Show Vancouver Bid Corporation, or TSV, to lead the push for making a bid for Big League Baseball. City staff will enter a memorandum of understanding with TSV to establish a framework for a bid, including identifying potential ballpark sites. Global News time is 2:05. Now the latest CKNW traffic. Here's Trish Jewison.
23: Cruiser on scene to a crash in Richmond at Westminster Highway number 6 Road with delays in all directions. Out of town, a wildfire has Highway 1 closed from Spuzzum to Lytton. Use Highway 5 instead. And a wildfire has Highway 97 closed between Cache Creek and 100 Mile House. 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I'm Trish Jewison in the CKNW Traffic Center.
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25: Good afternoon. I'm Christy Gordon with your Global Sky Tracker weather forecast. It's a great day out there today. Temperatures are up to about 22 degrees near the water. Some areas away from the water are approaching 26 degrees. Now, we're expecting similar conditions tomorrow with mainly sunny skies, although temperatures will be a touch warmer, 24 to 28 degrees, and humidex values up to about 31. Saturday, though, a whole different ballgame. In fact, overnight on Friday, we'll start to see increasing cloud, and we're expecting pockets of rainfall on and off throughout the day on Saturday, especially through the Fraser Valley and along the mountains. We'll see some breaks of blue sky. It won't be a total soaker, but get ready for some rain at times. On Sunday, we'll see more sunshine, but we still have a chance of showers.
14: Outside CKNW in downtown Vancouver, it's 22 degrees. On the markets, the Dow Jones up 613, TSX closed up 172, the Canadian dollar is trading at 71.36 cents U.S. Global News time is 2:06. I'm Erin Ubils.
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0: Well, we talked about this briefly earlier in the show. While parts of the province are continuing to deal with dry conditions and wildfires, on the West Coast Trail on Vancouver Island, there are conditions where creeks are overflowing and so dangerous that in some cases, hikers have had to stop and not finish that trail. Well, joining me to talk more about this are Shelley Edgar and Carl Edgar, who run the Crab Shack, which is a floating restaurant about halfway along that trail. Thanks to both of you for joining us to talk more about this today.
1: Yes, hello.
2: Good afternoon.
0: Hi, thank you for doing this. I'm not sure who wants to start, but can you kind of describe the Crab Shack, where it is and what you guys do?
2: The Crab Shack is on the West Coast Trail, located on the south side of the Nitnat Narrows. Commonly, we call it kilometer 32.5 mark. And we're like a floating restaurant, a place to get hot food and cold beverages.
1: And a heated wood stove, the only fire on the whole West Coast with the fire ban happening.
0: Hmm. So I would imagine for even in very good conditions, it's a place where those that are doing the West Coast Trail look forward to stopping there and refreshing, maybe warming up a little bit. What are the conditions like on the trail right now?
2: Right now, it is super nice and hot where we are. On the actual trail itself, it is super muddy.
1: Mud.
2: Right now.
1: But there's lots of people. They're happy yet. They're still hiking through. We still have three or four dozen people crossing daily.
0: Oh, wow. Okay. What was it like then with Parks Canada? I know in the past couple of days, there were some warnings out and some people told that the creeks were dangerous. There were dangerous conditions with heavy rains. What was that like? Were you involved in telling people about this or passing that along? Or how did that kind of unfold?
2: The rain started on the Saturday evening, the 25th. And then it just was a heavy downpour on the Sunday. And at that point, it was already people were turning back who had been here and then went on their journey to go north or south. And the cable car at Carmana was down. The creek was too high to pass. They were telling us that the creeks were like 4 feet deep. So anybody who even started on the Sunday and were trying to go start the trail, they were being told by people coming towards us, don't do it, turn around, you're not going to be able to make it, you're not going to be able to get through. So it was really dangerous out there.
0: Oh, it sounds like it. And I know you have both been there for quite some time. And I think I read that Carl, you, if you don't hold the record, it's pretty close to it for hiking on that trail. How out of the ordinary is it to have this type of weather and these conditions at the end of July?
1: It's way out of the ordinary. With all my years here, I have never experienced such a storm or rain like in that short time. It was just like a atmospheric river nonstop for 2 or 3 days.
0: And with those kind of conditions, Shelley, you mentioned 4 feet in some areas with the creeks, and that would be difficult, I think, to cross just on your own. But I have not done this hike, but I know people take in everything they need. So people would be doing that, wouldn't they, with very heavy packs on their backs?
2: The average backpack is usually anywhere from 35 to 50 pounds.
1: And then it's heavier. They all said everything was soaking wet in their pack, so they're extra heavy they're carrying.
0: And so when that was happening and people were arriving at the Crab Shack, I would imagine even more than during good conditions when it must be so much relief to get to the Crab Shack. What condition were the hikers in when they were getting there while that rain was happening?
1: Lots of them were close to hypothermia. Everything was soaking wet, like they got here and we have a wood stove that nobody wanted to leave it, but we had like 24 people piling up. So we had to ask people to keep rotating because there's other people who need the wood stove heat, we said.
0: Yeah, well, I think go ahead.
2: For the most part, they were in pretty good spirits. I think because they knew that we had the wood stove here and we have covered areas, so they were able to get out of the rain at least. And a lot of them were standing by the wood stove, and we even hooked up a propane fire pit for them to congregate around also. So I think their spirits were, they were pretty good. Like, nobody was really down and out per se. And just being here all together and being able to share their stories, I think, helped pick them up.
0: Right. Were people able to dry out their things? Like you mentioned, their backpacks were soaked through beyond getting themselves dry and warmed up. Were people able to get things back to any level of dry before they headed back out on the trail?
1: Yes. The people that did get all dry, they got happy. They were going to cancel, but they dried out and they said, we can continue now. We're refreshed, they said.
0: Well, that is good to hear. And so it sounds like the worst of it is over. With, you said, Shelley, as you said, now it's warmed up and back to the type of weather that's more expected at this time of year. Are there any more storms that you know of in the forecast, or does it seem like things are getting back to normal on the trail?
2: It seems like they're getting back to normal. I see Parks is still advising people if they could push back until at least August 1st before they start, because we are expecting more rain tomorrow, Friday and Saturday. But when I was looking at the forecast, it's not that many millimeters.
1: Millimeters.
2: And so I'm telling all the hikers, I'm like, if the stars are out tonight, it's going to be good tomorrow. Like, I'm trying to give them a little bit of hope.
0: Well, it sounds like they likely need that. And what a great thing that you're able to do that. But before I let you go, I am curious, how did you get involved? How did you first open up the Crab Shack and decide that you wanted to be this port in the storm this week, but be this place for people that are on the West Coast Trail?
1: So I've been here since the very beginning. I've been working the Narrow since 1975. And everything that is here is what hikers asked for in over the 50 years I've been here. And then back in 2001 and 2002, people seeing my food I was eating, and they asked to order one. And then it turned into the Crab Shack.
0: Well, that is amazing. And again, so good that you were there for the hikers. So fingers crossed, the stars will be out tonight and people will be able to continue on their path on the trail. Thanks to both of you for taking some time today. It was really good to talk with you.
1: Yeah, I got inspired by a man named Rob Archer. He passed away from cancer a few years ago. But back in the 70s, he said, Carl, if you can find out what people need and people want, if you can provide it, you do it, he said. So here we are.
0: And here you are, so many years later doing it. Well, that is just amazing. And again, thanks to both of you for joining us. It was, again, really good to talk with you.
2: Thanks for having us.
1: Thank you.
0: All right, that is Shelley and Carl Edgar. They are the owners of the Crab Shack and Nitnat Wilderness Charters, and talking about some unusual and pretty extreme conditions on the West Coast Trail on Vancouver Island. But as they mentioned, yes, some more rain in the forecast, but hopefully things will dry out and hikers will be able to continue on that path. Well, let's pause there and we'll find out about some other traffic in about 30 seconds. And when we come back, it is time for us once again to give away a pair of tickets. Every day this week, we are giving one lucky listener a pair of tickets to see The Sacred Souls. It's happening at the Freedom Mobile Arch at the PNE on Sunday, August 7th. You can purchase tickets through ticketleader.ca. But we are going to give those away and play another round of Freedom Mobile Arch Trivia. So if you'd like to win these tickets, all you need to do is call now, 604-280-9898. That is 604-280-9898. We'll give those away coming up next.

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2: Cruiser on scene to a collision in Richmond at the intersection of Westminster Highway and Number 6 Road with delays in all directions. Out of town, a wildfire has Highway 1 closed from Spuzzum to Lytton. Take Highway 5 instead. And a wildfire has Highway 97 closed between Cache Creek and 100 Mile House. Detour via Highway 1 through Kamloops to Highway 5, then Highway 24. Volume is building on the major routes this afternoon, especially southbound Highway 99 to the Massey Tunnel. That's backed up solid from Lundell. It's busy northbound on Highway 91A to the Queensboro Bridge from the Howes on-ramp, and pockets of volume already eastbound along Highway 1 approaching the Iron Workers Memorial Bridge from Lonsdale. 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
1: Well, it is time for us to give away some tickets. You are listening right there to the music of the Sacred Souls. They are coming to the Freedom Mobile Arch at the PNE on Sunday, August 9th. And every day this week, we have been giving away some tickets. It gets you into the fairgrounds, and then you get to take in a great concert as well. So we are playing a round of Freedom Mobile Arch Trivia, and Tina in Burnaby is up to play the game. Tina, good afternoon.
2: Hi, how are you?
1: I'm very well. How about you?
2: Good, thank you.
1: All right, Tina, it is a multiple choice question, so even if you have no clue, you still have a chance of winning these tickets. Are you ready?
2: I'm ready.
1: All right, Tina, the very first concert was held at the new Freedom Mobile Arch at the PNE on June 5th of this year. Tina, who were the headliners at that concert? Was it Jan Arden and Colin James, Feist and Michael Bublé, or Blue Rodeo and Bonnie Raitt?
2: I'm going to say A.
1: You don't sound very confident, Tina. But that's okay.
2: That's right.
1: Because that's exactly who it was. Good job.
2: Oh, wow. That was a guess on my part.
1: Well, it's a good guess. Somewhere in your brain, you must have heard that because you knew it was A. And that means, Tina, you've got yourself the tickets.
2: Oh, fantastic. Thank you.
1: You are welcome. Tina, stay on the line and we'll get a bit of information from you. But again, congratulations and have a great time. Tina is... All right. Tina's off to see The Sacred Souls at the Freedom Mobile Arch at the PNE on Sunday, August 9th. Tickets on sale at ticketleader.ca, but you will get one more chance to win tickets on this show, and that is going to happen tomorrow on the program. So good luck to everybody trying to win those tickets, and congratulations to Tina, today's winner. At least she knew to guess that it was, in fact, Jan Arden and Colin James headlining the very first concert that was held in that new stadium. Well, if you're looking for some other things to do, I should mention as well, the fireworks are going to be happening. This is happening tomorrow night in Vancouver. So this is a free event that the city of Vancouver, they announced it, I think, back in June, maybe even before then. Fireworks are going to be lighting up the skies above English Bay. There will be the live simulcast on our radio station, our friends just down the hall from here on Rock 101, and you will be able to see the one night only fireworks. Again, that is taking place tomorrow night at English Bay Beach. But if you've been to fireworks in the city before, you know that any of those spots around the beaches in Vancouver are great spots to take them all in. There are going to be some major road closures, though. That is going to be happening tomorrow from 6 p.m. tomorrow until midnight. Davie Street's going to be shut down from Denman to Burrard. Denman Street will be closed from Alberni to Beach. SkyTrain is going to be running every 2 to 3 minutes before and after the show to help people get into the city and to get home. And service levels are also being increased for C-Bus. The show starts around 10 p.m. when it's nice and dark, and it's expected to last about 25 minutes. And again, if you want to catch the simulcast, you can do that. Our good friends down the hall at Rock 101 are going to be carrying the fireworks simulcast. Well, we are going to pause there. When we come back after your news headlines to the bottom of the hour, some artists in the Penticton area were very, very surprised to find their work not at the art gallery where they had donated it, but instead being sold at a local thrift store. How did this happen, and what are the artists saying about it? We're actually going to check in with the art gallery when we return right here on CKNW.
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7: Global News at 2:30. Good afternoon. I'm Erin Ubels. Air travelers planning to fly WestJet may be concerned about the possibility of disruptions due to a possible strike. A work stoppage looms for 4,400 flight attendants at Canada's second largest air carrier after their union issued a 72-hour strike notice. WestJet says it will communicate with ticket holders in advance of changes or cancellations to their flights. Ahead of the potential strike, the airline has been allowing passengers traveling between July 30th and August 4th to make a one-time change or cancellation with no fees. Prime Minister Mark Carney visiting the Port of Vancouver this morning and the Roberts Bank Marine Terminal. Earlier this month, the plan to expand the Roberts Bank Marine Terminal was referred to Canada's Major Projects Office for possible fast-tracking. Roberts Bank 2 is a proposed three-berth terminal expansion that would increase the port's container capacity by 50%. Work on the $3 billion project is currently expected to begin in 2028, with operations starting in the mid-2030s. The Prime Minister points out, currently, more than $1 billion of goods move through the Port of Vancouver every day.
8: When you look at the capacity of Port of Vancouver, it's bigger than the capacity of the next five biggest ports in Canada combined. But within the next decade, it's not going to be enough. And it's certainly not going to be enough if we're going to grow this economy, become stronger, more independent, more diversified, trade more with Asia and other parts of the world, which is what our intentions to do.
7: Carney says expanding the port requires increasing the capacity of our rail system. It also means working to enhance some of our energy exports. Carney claims the federal government is looking to invest more than $10 billion to help expand the port, grow exports away from the United States, and create thousands of jobs. BC Premier David Eby urging people heading out for the August long weekend to exercise extreme caution because of the fire risk. He says parts of the province have never been drier than they are right now, especially in the southeast. There are about 180 active fires burning across the province, including about 50 that are out of control. The BC Wildfire Service also warning of the return of a warming and drying trend this week. And it is no different further down the west coast as temperatures fears begin to creep up in the United States. 70 million people are under some sort of heat advisory. Up in the Pacific Northwest, hot conditions are fanning the flames of wildfires

0: Here's more from ABC News meteorologist Leslie Lopez.
1: That dry, windy weather is fueling fires out towards Stouffer, Oregon. 1,800 acres have burned in the area. Zero containment evacuation orders also in place. And that fire weather watch is now moving across areas of the Pacific Northwest. It's Oregon, it's Washington, Idaho, along with areas of Montana. And again, this is really bringing with it the opportunity for low humidity levels into the single digits.
0: 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Now the latest CKNW traffic. Here is Trish Jewison.
2: Good afternoon and good news. Cleared the crash in Richmond at Westminster Highway and number 6 Road, so just a bit of leftover volume through there now. And crews are on scene to a collision in Port Coquitlam at the intersection of Kingsway and Broadway with delays in all directions. Out of town, a wildfire has Highway 97 closed between Cache Creek and 100 Mile House, and a wildfire has Highway 1 closed from Spuzzum to Lytton. 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I'm Trish and in the CKNW traffic center.
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4: Good afternoon. I'm Christy Gordon with your Global Sky Tracker weather forecast. It's a great day out there today. Temperatures are up to about 22 degrees near the water. Some areas away from the water are approaching 26 degrees. Now, we're expecting similar conditions tomorrow with mainly sunny skies, although temperatures will be a touch warmer, 24 to 28 degrees, and humidex values up to about 31. Saturday, though, a whole different ballgame. In fact, overnight on Friday, we'll start to see increasing cloud, and we're expecting pockets of rainfall on and off throughout the day on Saturday, especially through the Fraser Valley and along the mountains. We'll see some breaks of blue sky. It won't be a total soaker, but get ready for some rain at times. On Sunday, we'll see more sunshine, but we still have a chance of showers.
0: Outside CKNW in downtown Vancouver, it's 22 degrees. On the markets, the Dow Jones up 613, TSX up 172, and the Canadian dollar is trading at 71.36 cents U.S. Global News Time is 7:35. I'm Erin Ebels.
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6: BC Lions General Manager Ryan Rigmaiden says he's never seen anything like it. Injuries are a part of football, but it is kind of getting ridiculous with the Leos. All five starting receivers have missed time this year, as well as quarterback Nathan Rourke, and tackles Josh Donovan and Isaiah Cage both have suffered season-ending injuries. And just when there was some positive news on the injury front, it's more of the same. Cornerback Gary Peters was slated to return from offseason knee surgery and make his debut tonight against Winnipeg. Instead, he tweaked an ankle in practice this week and remains sidelined. Receiver Nate DeMontagnac was also scheduled to make his debut after injuring his shoulder in the preseason, but he will not dress due to a non-injury related issue. Injuries aren't an excuse in the game of football with its next man up mentality, but what's happening with the Lions is almost unprecedented.
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9: Well, imagine if you were an artist that donated some work to a local gallery, and then you found out that not only was the work not in the gallery anymore, you then saw your work at a local thrift store. That is what some artists in the Penticton area say is happening or has happened. And joining me to talk more about this is Leslie Watmo, the president of the Penticton Art Gallery. Leslie, thank you so much for being with us today.
10: Well, thank you for inviting me in, Joe.
9: It sounds like a bit of a bizarre story. What happened here with some of this artwork that was donated to the Penticton Art Gallery?
10: Great question. The art gallery has undergone a bit of a change in leadership last year. And in November, because we had so few staff and no one at the helm, the board had to step in and assume some of the operational responsibilities. And we created a number of committees, and one of them was a collection committee to step in and have a look at how the collection was being stored, making sure that things were okay. And there are two areas in the gallery. One is the vault where acquisition pieces are kept, and then there's another area that leads back toward the loading bay, which is where maybe pieces in transition might be found, pieces like on short-term loan or from an exhibition that's closing and moving out. But we discovered in that back hallway, first of all, it was incredibly crowded, more than we were quite surprised, and there was so much that didn't make sense. And when we started to pull things out, we discovered that there were hundreds, not a few, but hundreds and hundreds of pieces that were undocumented. And by that I mean they didn't have any paperwork on them. They didn't have any identifying marks on them to say where we might find paperwork or connect them to anything. And that became the first piece of the mystery. Like, what are these? Who delivered them? Who did they belong to? First question. We then spent the next few months searching through our database. There was nothing. There was no explanation. And then the range of things that was in that area. So the reason we started to call it the fundraising inventory, simply because there was a shelf. One of the shelves had fundraising written across it. So we thought, okay, we'll call it that. And as we started to sift through it, and we have put on our letter out to the community how we went through it. We took a very thorough search and we were careful about what it was. If we couldn't figure out who the artist was, if it wasn't signed by a name that we thought was recognizable, if it wasn't in good shape, if all of those things were factors in our decision. But we found things that actually already had Value Village stickers on them. So one goes, oh, did someone deliver it? Did someone buy it and then have it hanging in their home and then donated it? It was from Value Village. Or did someone purchase it from that? Like, what? No idea. We literally have no idea. But it was odd. And there was sports memorabilia. Interesting for an art gallery. There was posters. There were a random range. And we sifted and sorted and kept the things that we thought would suit an art gallery's fundraising inventory. And there was a lot of other things that were left.
9: And so the other things then, after that sounds like that was a very big task to go through it and sift through it. So those other things then, were they sent back to or were they given to Value Village?
10: So yeah, that's what the next step was. Well, then the step was, what do we do with them? The amount of things, and I say things because it wasn't all artwork, it wasn't all framed things. It was a real random mix of things, but there definitely was artwork, but there were posters and other things amongst that. We were thinking, practically one, I guess maybe Value Village is in the top of our mind because of the stickers, I don't know, but it was one of those, this quantity of work. We live in a small community. There aren't a lot of secondhand stores and not a lot that carry artwork in a big way. And so the one in town that it has the broadest selection and space, they actually display them really well, is there. And our thinking was, well, if there's artwork there and there are people in the community who would love it and appreciate it, it would be better if it went into someone's home. And so that was our thinking, but we didn't do the next step, which was really this. It was very, we're all disappointed in ourselves, and that we were so focused on making space to be able to keep doing the important work we do that we overlooked, didn't think about what is the impact of this in the community? What does it look like we're doing? What is it? And we deeply regret that we have offended and hurt people who found their work there, and that's not okay. But at the same time, we will stand behind that the caliber of work that we released was not a caliber of work that the gallery would have put in a fundraising show. And it again raises again so many more questions. Why would anyone have accepted the range of things we found? Because there should be a level of discernment as a gallery. And it's just shocking to us that amount of stuff ended up in our, I guess, care is the best way to put it.
9: Right. And I guess there have been some questions about exactly that, the decision to give these items, including the artwork, to Value Village rather than, say, auction it off or sell it. But I would imagine that would take more resources from the gallery.
10: Exactly. And the other side of it is, even you look at the amount of money that you can raise, I mean, historically, the gallery has had auctions, but the pieces that I'm speaking of would not have generated much money if they had. And if we'd be back to the same place, what do you do with it if we tried to sell it and it didn't sell? Right now we have a very small team. We have two staff, we have three summer students, and then we have about 24 volunteers who are there almost like every week, running our gift shop, organizing our exhibitions, cleaning, painting. Like, that's because all that stuff needs to be done, and we don't have the resources for that. So to then take time and energy to do something else that isn't going to generate a lot of money and isn't going to solve the problem, and the problem is space. It is so overwhelming, the amount of things that we have to move. And the reason we need to move them out is because our collection itself in the vault is also incredibly tightly packed, and we feel that to do it justice, we need to be able to move it out, look at it, and check that it's still in good condition. We haven't even been able to tackle that job yet.
9: Have you heard from any of the artists? I know it's not a huge number, but have you heard from any of the artists that saw their work at Value Village?
10: Absolutely. And we've heard them. One of the artists came in very distressed into the gallery. And I respect people. It's personal when it's your own. It's something you've created, and it hurts. And I say that I would be open to someone speaking to me and sharing their feelings. I have no problem with that. But what happened was, this artist went into the gallery, went to the front desk reception, and at that point, our summer student was manning the desk, and they verbally abused her to the point of tears. And that's not okay. And I welcome people who want to reach out to me. I'll talk to them. I'll speak over email, whatever their comfort is. But we've got to remember, at the end of the day, we're all people and we make mistakes. But don't take it out on the front line. People who, they weren't involved in that decision. That wasn't their job. And people need to just sort of stop for a minute and breathe.
9: So what happens at this point? I understand there are still, like you said, that job, it was a very big job going through the art. If you still have pieces to go through, what do you do with those pieces now moving forward?
10: Well, in some ways, this whole experience has been a really wonderful learning curve for us. And I am so grateful to this community, because people have come out of the woodwork to offer help with suggestions for things we could do. Some of the other community arts organizations are thinking, we talk about how we could do this better and work together. And it's like, oh, thank you. Like, I think that you sometimes feel when there is a lot of dissent in the community, we didn't walk into an easy situation last November, and we've been feeling like we've been tippy-toeing a little bit this year. And so to have people come forward and say, you know, please, can we have a conversation and talk and find a new way forward is so, it's heartwarming, and we're feeling really, really grateful. And we have a lot of people who've come out and said, we support what you do. We understand it's not easy.
9: Well, I'm so glad you were able to join us to talk more about this. It's rather a bit of a bizarre story in the art world. But Leslie, we'll leave it there for today. Thank you for coming on the show.
10: Thank you so much for giving me this opportunity.
9: All right, that is Leslie Watmo, the president of the Penticton Art Gallery. We are going to get you caught up on your Thursday afternoon traffic in about 30 seconds. When we come back, a big twist in a story we were talking about earlier. While we were talking about an encampment in Richmond, we didn't know at the time fire crews had been dispatched because it was going up in flames. We'll have the very latest on that when we return.
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9: For
2: cars are on scene to a crash in Port Coquitlam at Kingsway and Broadway with delays in all directions. Out of town, a wildfire has Highway 1 closed from Spuzzum to Lytton, and another wildfire has Highway 97 closed between Cache Creek and 100 Mile House. 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
9: Well, I'm not sure this has ever happened before. Earlier in the show, we started talking with Cash Heed, who is a former police chief. He's currently a Richmond City councillor. He was on the show talking about an encampment that can be seen from Highway 99. It is a number of RVs. Global News had talked to one of the residents in that encampment, Gaylin Eau Claire. She said she had been offered modular housing, but she didn't like it, so she would prefer to stay in the encampment. She had about four RVs and a lot of cats. Well, as we were doing that interview, word got out that there was actually a fire at that encampment earlier today. Everybody is okay, including the cats. However, Gaylin Eau Claire, who spoke to Global News, she lost, according to police and fire, she lost most, if not all, of her trailers in the fire. She is safe. Her cats are safe. However, there has been a lot of damage, and exactly the type of thing that Cash Heat and others have been warning about, safety concerns about the encampment, all all came full circle while we were talking about it earlier. They say that it was one RV that caught fire, and then that fire spread to the others. Well, take a listen. This is just some of what Kashid had to say. And this interview, this is from just moments before we found out about the fire.
1: The lands that these encampments are sitting on right now are provincial lands. They're controlled by the Ministry of Transportation. And we've, for quite a period of time, have been asking for them to take action because, Jill, and as your the tape that you just played regarding the one individual, you've got to realize that when we talk about the unsheltered population, we're talking about different groups. Some groups have a significant drug addiction. Some have a mental health issues. Others just take it upon themselves to live in various circumstances with disregard for anything towards the community in the area or the lands and the legislation, the laws that we have.
9: And is that what you're seeing here? I don't know how many people. I know, again, Global News spoke with the one individual, Guylain Auclair. But do you have an idea how many people are living there and what the conditions are like right now?
1: Yes. For example, the one off of Highway 99, which is just to the east of the 5 in Westminster, where this young lady is at right now, you've got 10 permanent individuals. Now, the transient population, it'll go up to 30, it'll go up to, you know, down to 15 or whatever, but there's 10 permanent individuals, and there's 20 plus trailers or buildings that they've self-constructed on those pieces of property.
9: All right, that was Richmond City Councillor Kashid. And again, while we were having that conversation earlier, a fire broke out at that encampment, destroyed most of the RVs and the structures that have been built. Again, it's visible from Highway 99. As far as we know, nobody was hurt, but fire crews spent a good portion of the day on scene there. Well, let's find out what's coming up next on the Jazz Joe Hall Show. Good afternoon.
21: Good afternoon. I actually drive by, obviously, Highway 99 all the time coming into work, and I've seen that encampment.
9: Yes.
21: So there's a fire there today.
9: There was a fire. Most of it was destroyed earlier today.
21: Oh, wow.
9: Yes.
21: Oh, wow. Well, we're going to focus a little bit on Vancouver's farmers markets and the fact that they're pulling in tons of dollars, but they're getting absolutely no help from Vancouver City Hall. They're looking for greater infrastructure dollars. They're paying $30,000 in fees and yet nothing from the city. We'll look at that. And of course, Lucy Maloney, the one Vancouver councillor who actually voted for the village's plan. I want to talk to her in regards to why she thinks this is all caving into politics. And then Keith Baldy's going to drop by from View from Victoria. We'll talk a little bit about what's transpired at the BC Conservatives the last 24 hours.
9: All right. Sounds good. Thank you.
21: Thank you.
9: That's coming up next. My thanks to our content producer, that is Tammy Mack, and our technical producer, Tim French. Have a great rest of your day. We're back with you right here tomorrow.

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1: Just one problem on the go right now. It's an accident in Port Coquitlam at Kingsway and Broadway with delays in all directions. Out of town, a wildfire has Highway 1 closed from Spuzzum to Lytton. Take Highway 5 instead. And another wildfire has Highway 97 closed between Cache Creek and 100 Mile House. Detour via Highway 1 through Kamloops to Highway 5, then Highway 24. 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I'm Trish Jewison in the CKNW Traffic Center.
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8: 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UV's perfect Saturday. Bug index is low Sunday morning.
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20: Global news at 3 o'clock. Good afternoon. I'm Erin Ubels. If you have a WestJet flight booked, here's what options passengers have as the airline's flight attendants have issued a strike notice starting as soon as Sunday.
4: WestJet is allowing passengers with flights scheduled anytime between July 30th and August 4th to make a one-time change or cancel with no fee. The airline says travelers booked on its regional WestJet Encore service or codeshare flights run by an airline partner like Delta Airlines will not be affected by a strike. Should flight delays or cancellations occur, WestJet says impacted guests will be refunded or reaccommodated as applicable. Unless a tentative agreement is reached, some flights could start to be grounded by tomorrow. Naira Ahmed, The Canadian Press.
14: A new wildfire burning near Logan Lake, north of Merritt. It broke out Wednesday, and according to the BC Wildfire Service, it's currently about 88 hectares and burning out of control. It is burning in the Guichon Creek area south of Highway 97C. A portion of the highway was shut down, but has now reopened. Evacuation alerts have also been issued by the Thompson-Nicola Regional District and the District of Logan Lake. The cause is under investigation, but it is suspected to have been human-caused. Now, the wildfire situation in northern Ontario is moving in a reassuring direction, as more than 80 fires have now been extinguished over the past 2 weeks. Here's Natural Resources Minister Mike Harris.
17: Today, there are roughly 159 active fires in Ontario. Of those, 30 are not under control, 7 are being held, 7 are under control, and 115 are being observed. In the past 2 weeks, we've also seen over 80 fires been extinguished by our incredible fire rangers and teams.
14: The province has faced calls for a public inquiry into its wildfire response from First Nations leaders who accuse Ontario of failing to offer timely support to communities that self-evacuated as the wildfires closed in on them. A 34-year-old woman is in custody after police say she assaulted a stranger in downtown Vancouver. It happened Wednesday morning at about 9:15. Constable Megan Louie says the victim was walking on Robson Street towards Homer outside the Hilton Hotel when she was allegedly attacked. She says the suspect was arrested without incident about a block away while the victim went to hospital for treatment.
18: Right now, it's believed to be a stranger assault. This is a very unusual assault. I mean, the victim they didn't have any altercation or conversation before the assault occurred. She got choked, bit on the hand and the face. So this is a concerning incident.
14: 34-year-old Jalen McKay has been charged with one count of assault causing bodily harm and one count of assault by choking. She remains in custody. The Integrated Homicide Investigation Team has identified a victim from Langley in hopes of furthering its investigation into his death. 75-year-old Larry Gregg was found in critical condition by Langley RCMP on the night of July 1st near Park Avenue and Douglas Crescent. That's about one block west of Douglas Park. He died from his injuries 8 days later. Investigators say it's believed Gregg was involved in a physical altercation after leaving a business. Homicide investigators are looking to speak with anybody who was in the area at the time of the incident and may have witnessed what happened. The Vancouver Canucks and the city have signed a memorandum of understanding to explore creating a dedicated practice facility for the team. The proposed facility would be located at the Britannia Community Services Center site adjacent to the existing Britannia Ice Rink near Commercial Drive and Venable Street. The plan also includes amenities designed to support local youth, athletes, and families. Experts are cautioning folks, particularly young people, from getting caught up in a new tanning craze.
21: While people are being bombarded with social media posts about getting a great tan, including using tanning beds, the American Cancer Society says that more than 100,000 new melanoma cases will be diagnosed in the U.S. in 2026. Melanoma is a potentially life-threatening form of cancer. About 8,500 people are expected to die this year from melanoma. A medical research team at Northwestern University looked at the cellular level of tanning bed users and found they had nearly three times the risk of developing melanoma. And as anyone who has had skin cancer removed knows, it can leave one heck of a scar. I'm Lisa Dwyer.
14: Global News Time 3:05. Now the latest CKNW traffic with Trish Jewison.
0: Watch out for a vehicle incident in Burnaby, westbound on Highway 1 before Gullardy in the right lane, and an accident in Port Coquitlam affecting traffic in all directions at Kingsway and Broadway. Out of town, a wildfire has Highway 97 closed between Cache Creek and 100 Mile House. Detour via Highway 1 through Kamloops to Highway 5, then Highway 24, and a wildfire has Highway 1 closed from Spuzzum to Lytton. Use Highway 5 as an alternate route there. Volume is building on a lot of the major routes for your afternoon commute, including eastbound Highway 1 to the Iron Workers Memorial Bridge. That's backed up past Westview Drive. And southbound Highway 99 to the Massey Tunnel is backed up solid from just south of Westminster Highway. 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
22: Good afternoon. I'm Christy Gordon with your Global Sky Tracker weather forecast. It's a beautiful day out there today. Temperatures have certainly heated up. We're at about 20 to 23 degrees for areas near the water. Away from the water, though, a few areas are up to about 26 or 27 degrees. Now, tomorrow will be a touch warmer. We're expecting sunshine all day long, but we'll likely see highs range from 24 to 28 degrees, and Humidex values will be in the low 30s. Friday night, though, a big change as a cold front moves across the south coast. This will bring periods of rain, and it will continue on and off throughout the day Saturday. Now, it's not going to be a complete soaker. The rain will be very spotty, and you may even see some breaks of blue sky at times. But we are certainly expecting some rainfall and it to be windy. The cold front will shift out Sunday, and we'll see a bit more sunshine.
20: Outside CKNW in downtown Vancouver, 22 degrees.
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20: 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I'm Erin Ubels.
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32: It's Thursday, July 30th. Welcome to the Jazz Joe Hall Show. Thanks for joining us, folks, on a beautiful day here in downtown Vancouver. Let's start the show and talk food. Yes, if you've been out to Trout Lake or Riley Park on a Saturday morning, you know the scene. Packed crowds, local berries, small farmers selling direct to the public. Seven markets across Vancouver this summer are operating, supporting over 264 small farms and businesses. Now, last year, those farmers markets here in Vancouver generated $18 million in sales and drew 675,000 visitors. What people don't know, though, the organization behind all of it gets zero structural funding from the city of Vancouver. In fact, they pay the city more than $30,000 a year in fees just to operate. Well, joining us now to talk a little bit about the growth of farmers markets is Laura Smith, Executive Director of the Vancouver Farmers Market. Laura, thank you so much for your time today.
33: Hi, Jess. Thanks for having me.
32: Well, let's talk a little bit about just the growth of the farmers market for a moment. Paint a picture for me. What does a typical Saturday look at, let's say, Trout Lake or some of your farmers markets here in the summer of 2026?
33: Yeah, so, you know, it's gorgeous weather. The summer is fine, as you painted it, berries and greens and stalls loaded up with delicious food. You go to Trout Lake, Riley Park, Kitsilano these days, you're going to find us a little bit more elbow to elbow than we've been even in the last 5 years. There's such a huge demand for markets. People want to be there. People are there. And we're noticing we're a little safe. Constrained, and there's some potential to do something about that.
32: So just to confirm, you've gone from $10 million in sales to $18 million in sales in 5 years. Before we get to the sort of the structural challenges here, what's driving that growth? Is it food prices, food security? What do you think it is?
33: You know, I can't speak to the full economics of it. I think you've hit on a couple points that are going to be relevant to that. Absolutely. You know, the cost of production is going up, cost of food, we're seeing all those things happen and land in our grocery shelves. Interestingly enough, I think you'll find that the prices at farmers markets haven't skyrocketed in the same way that you might be seeing if you're going to your local grocery store. But we're actually really seeing strong support and demand. People are recognizing the importance of supporting local, I think, and are coming out to do that and show up with their food dollars. I think, you know, we're in times of economic uncertainty. We're in times of, like, climate resilience. We were just listening to, like, fires that are raging all across the province. So we're all looking for a way to really, you know, build for the future and make sure that our communities are going to be fed. The beautiful thing about a farmer's market is that you come and it's not just, it's not an errand. It's actually a joyful experience. It's delicious and it's fun and you can take the whole family.
32: So you pay the city more than $30,000 a year in fees. What do you get for that?
33: Yeah, so essentially any one of our markets could be operating on, you know, 1 to 3 to 4 different jurisdictions. I don't want to bore people with the details because it's complex and interwoven, but essentially, it's a license to operate. It's permission to bring folks into those spaces. So we didn't talk about the West End, but it's live and large for us right now. We operate that market on a street, so we pull a street permit. We're adjacent a park, so we pull a park permit because we need to site a porta potty because the public washroom isn't sufficient. And we pull a school permit because we need to park our vendor vehicles on the school board parking lot. Because when you want to have farmers' products in the city, you need to let the farmers come in with their trucks and trailers, and then you got to find a place to put them. So any numbers of complexity, depending on your site.
32: So in regards to what you need, is it a case just of a more permanence, like a water access, washrooms? What would you need? What do you need now?
33: I mean, yeah, it's a good question. I think, you know, our organization's been around for 30 years, and we've been talking about the idea of permanence, or we've been talking about water, washrooms, electricity, power, those sorts of things. Things that I think we're seeing publicly generally make public spaces more accessible, make them more friendly to people. But actually, what we're asking of Vancouver is not a budget line so much as a move from thinking about markets as a special event to really recognizing them as a low-cost, high-impact tool that we could leverage across the city and essentially invest in those sorts of social connected spaces that connect us to our food. We're seeing a national food strategy that's putting down at least $1 billion to support local food infrastructure. And we can't have conversation about leveraging that because we're a special event and we're on a 1 year at a time agreement with our municipal partners. So we think there are opportunities that could be on the table that aren't there, and we'd like to see them get there.
32: So in this case, would you want to have a more permanent location so some of those things can be dealt with, as I say, water access, washrooms, electricity for vendors so they don't have to run off generators? Would a more permanent location, I'm not just saying one, maybe a couple of spread out over the city, would that be something you'd be interested in?
33: That's something worth absolutely having conversations about. We have, you know, some of our market locations, Trout Lake, for example, is written into the John Henry Master Plan. But really what we want is for our city to think about markets as a system so that we can identify, okay, which ones might be a pilot, adaptive, we're going to try it here for, you know, a couple of years, see if a community even needs or wants a market. Okay, we've been here for 3 to 5 years. You know what? Let's find some supportive infrastructure. You know, we've been in this location for 30 years. There must be something about it. Let's embed this more permanently into our city structure and create the kind of spaces that ensure we do have that sort of human scale infrastructure and community-based food security that could just make public spaces better overall. So yeah, it's not one thing. It honestly is collaboration across departments. It's thinking about farmers markets not just as events, but as social infrastructure. It's connecting with the planning department, with economics. We facilitated $18 million in sales for small farms and producers. And frankly, 50% of the folks that we're working with are Vancouver-based businesses. We do bring farms into the city, but we also support businesses that start at a farmer's market and then open up brick and mortars and kind of, you know, do their business journey there. So yeah, we see it as a beginning of a collaborative conversation that thinks about markets as a system But, you know, we'll take pieces that move us from a one-year agreement into something a little bit longer. We're practical. We've been problem-solving and running markets in municipal spaces for over 30 years. We're going to do what it takes. But we'd like to work a little more collaboratively and strategically in the future.
32: The 2027 to 2030 capital plan survey doesn't mention farmers markets anywhere. Is that an oversight, or does that tell you something about how City Hall views you at the moment?
33: Well, it's interesting. I think if you talk to almost anybody at City Hall, they're going to love farmers markets, and they're going to think on their level that things are going really well, because we are. We're active collaborators. We can contact, you know, counselors if something's going awry in the 11th hour. But what we're talking about is a bit of a structural shift or a paradigm shift. So, sorry, I lost my train of thought here because you're getting me waxing poetic about the opportunity. I'm excited. You know, I see markets as really, you know, vibrant. Mm-hmm. We're a success story in the midst of economic uncertainty. And I just think there's so much that we could do if we get off that, you know, regulatory event mindset and really connect people across departments, think about markets as a network, as a system, and do something great.
32: So what you're saying here is that you don't want to be viewed as a special event once, you know, during the summer months, once a week or whatever it may be. Yes. It has to be much more permanent in regards to access to food in the city. What I find interesting, you've gone from $10 million in sales to $18 million in 5 years. Are the numbers still heading in that direction in a pretty significant way, like to hit $20
33: million soon? We'll see. You know, we collect sales data from our small farms and producers, and so we pull that all together at the end of the year. You know, time will tell, but I think, you know, if you have been to a market this year, you've probably noticed that you're elbowing your way to get to the goods fest. So, yeah, demand is still there. You know, markets are really supporting our folks. I mean, bring it back to the fires again. You know, like, farmers and food makers are some of the most resilient people I know. They work through some of the toughest conditions that are out there, and they're coming to bring us good food. I think people in Vancouver know that, and they're showing up. You know, we've got the parents pushing strollers. We've got folks with their mobility aids. Like, it doesn't matter who you are. I think we've even been seeing way more cultural food products, both from, you know, vendors bringing their foods from home, like newcomers to Canada, and then others kind of finding their community and market spaces. So, there's demand. I can only hope that the numbers are going to show that continued trajectory, and it looks like they will.
32: Well, Laura, I really appreciate your time. I know you're very busy. Thank you for making time for us today. Thank you so much.
33: Yeah, thanks for the conversation. Take care.
32: That's Laura Smith, Executive Director of the Vancouver Farmers Market, talking a little bit about how they're doing very well, almost too well. A lot more folks go into the farmers market, and their sales show it, $10 million to $18 million just in 5 years. But they are, of course, looking for a more permanent location and not being viewed as a sort of one-off special event. If you do attend the farmers markets in Vancouver, give us a call on the buzz line. We'd love to hear about your experience, 604-331-2899. That's 604-331-2899, or email me, jazz@cknw.com. All right, folks, this week we're giving away a pair of tickets to Playland at the PNE. How do you win? Well, we'll ask you a trivia question about theme parks from around the world. You get it right, guess what? You're heading to Playland. So give us a call right now on the open line number, 604-280-9898. That's 604-280-9898, *9898 on your cell phone. We'll be back to give away a couple tickets. But first, traffic in 30 seconds.

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3: Final clearing stages of a crash in Port Coquitlam at Kingsway and Broadway. Crews are on scene to an incident in Burnaby, westbound on Highway 1 near Gullardy in the right lane. A wildfire out of town has Highway 1 closed from Spuzzum to Lytton, and another wildfire has Highway 97 closed between Cache Creek and 100 Mile House. 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I'm Trish Jewison in the CKNW Traffic Center.
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1: Welcome back to the show. This week we're giving away a pair of tickets, a pair of tickets to Playland at the PNE. We're going to ask you a trivia question about theme parks from around the world. All you have to do is guess the correct answer, and the tickets are yours. Joining me now is Charlene from Vancouver. Happy Thursday, Charlene.
2: Happy Thursday to you.
1: Are you ready to play?
2: I'm ready.
1: Okay. These are really tough questions, but I think you're going to be okay. How fast is the world's fastest roller coaster? Is it A, 240 kilometers, B, 370 kilometers, or C, 483 kilometers?
2: It is 370 kilometers.
1: And that's B?
2: B.
1: Final answer?
2: Final answer.
1: Oh, my God. Oh, I'm so sorry. It's a tough one. Thank you for calling in, Charlie. Let's go to Kevin in Langley. How are you doing today, Kevin?
3: I'm great, Jazz. How are you, bud?
1: I'm doing all right, my friend. So same question to you. How fast is the world's fastest roller coaster? A, 240 kilometers, or B, 483 kilometers per hour?
3: I think I'll go with the A.
1: Final answer?
3: Final answer.
1: Congratulations to you, Kevin. You've got the right answer. You've won a pair of tickets to Playland at the PNE. Playland runs until August 21st and is open 5 nights a week, Wednesday to Sunday, with select late nights on weekends throughout the summer. The world's fastest roller coaster is Formula Rosa at Ferrari World Abu Dhabi, where it reaches speeds of 240 kilometers per hour in 5 seconds, forcing riders to wear protective skydiving goggles. Yeah, that is the correct answer. I was thinking the other one, 483 kilometers. I don't think you'd survive at that speed. Congratulations to you, Kevin. Stay on the line. Ryan will get all your information. And once again, you can get all the information when it comes to Playland at pne.ca. Playland runs August 21st and is open 5 nights a week. All right, coming up next, 10-1. That's how badly Vancouver Council killed the Villages plan this week. 3 years of work gone. The only councillor who voted to save it says her colleagues wasted your money and caved to politics. Lucy Maloney joins us next, but first, traffic in 30 seconds.
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1: 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Here's Trish Jewison.
6: Watch out for a stall at the Oak Street Bridge, northbound at the north end in the right lane with main road truck on scene. There's also an incident in Burnaby, westbound on Highway 1 near Gullardy in the right lane, and final clearing stages of an accident in Port Coquitlam at Kingsway and Broadway with delays in all directions. 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In the CKNW Traffic Center, I'm Trish Jewison.
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6: Global News at 3:30. Good afternoon. I'm Erin Ubills. An update to our exclusive story last week about a kidnapping investigation that stretched across several Metro Vancouver communities and terrorized a number of people. Tim Perry reports.
7: A Richmond couple was abducted earlier this month. Sources say they escaped from a secluded home in Maple Ridge where they had been tortured. Both were taken to hospital. During the investigation, at least two homes were raided by police, the occupants held for hours and questioned, despite claiming they had no idea who the victims were. Now, in another strange twist, residents in the neighborhood where the victims were found have found letters in their mailboxes from the Richmond RCMP warning of a possible chemical contamination in their area. No other information other than a number to call. One neighbor who doesn't want to be identified says she's upset with the lack of details.
8: Very disconcerting, and I can't believe that they would just leave it at that. I think that they should have given us more information. Like, it's not fair for us to be all wandering around talking to neighbors trying to figure out what's going on.
7: Adding to the bizarre nature of the story, the house where police have been stationed for days is now abandoned, unlocked and unsecured, and littered with debris. Tim Perry, Global News.
6: A Boston Bar resident says people who stay behind during wildfires are being unfairly criticized, arguing some have the experience and willingness to help protect their properties. The BC Wildfire Service's crews recently had to rescue a man near Clinton who ignored an evacuation order, forcing firefighters away from protecting homes and battling the Pear Lake wildfire. Officials continue to urge residents to leave when ordered, warning that defying evacuations puts both the public and emergency crews at risk. Meanwhile, a Six Mile Lake resident says the wildfire destroyed her home, while many neighbors also lost everything and some lacked insurance coverage. Meanwhile, new evacuation alerts have been issued for people living near Logan Lake, north of Merritt. A new wildfire there, currently about 88 hectares and burning out of control in the Gijon Creek area, south of Highway 97. The road between Logan Lake and the Highland Valley Copper Mine was closed down. The cause of the fire is still under investigation. Calgarians journeyed to a North End park where a makeshift memorial has been set up in memory of an 11-year-old Parker who disappeared nearly 2 weeks ago and was found dead yesterday. Natasha Courtney brought flowers for him to add to his memorial on a footbridge at Lake Hawk Park.
9: I didn't write much because I didn't know what all to write, but I wrote rest in peace and that he will be missed. He will be missed forever.
10: Yeah.
9: Because this will hurt the city for years.
6: Hundreds of volunteers frantically searched for the boy, and it was one of them who found one of his missing shoes, which led to his discovery. Global News time is 3:33. 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
11: Cleared the incident in Burnaby westbound on Highway 1 near Gullardy, so it's just leftover volume through there now. Big delays at the Oak Street Bridge for a stall northbound at the north end in the right lane. Out of town, a wildfire has Highway 1 closed from Spuzzum to Lytton. Use Highway 5 as an alternate route, and a wildfire has Highway 97 closed between Cache Creek and 100 Mile House. Detour via Highway 1 through

0: 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I'm Trish Jewison in the CKNW Traffic Center.
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2: Hi, I'm Christy Gordon with your Global Sky Tracker weather forecast. A beautiful day out there today, but we have quite a range in temperature. Some areas in Langley are up to about 27 degrees, whereas near the water, we're at about 20, 21 degrees. Tomorrow will be a touch warmer. We're expecting about 24 degrees for areas near the water and 28 for areas away from the water, but feeling closer to 31 with the Humidex values. Now, Friday night, though, a cold front will move across, and we're expecting a change for our Saturday. Much cooler conditions are expected, and we'll see rainfall on and off. It won't be consistent rain, but we certainly will see some at times, but you'll also see some breaks of blue sky. As we head towards our Sunday, that's when you can expect a bit more sunshine, but we still have a slight chance of showers.
3: Thank you, Christy. Outside CKNW in downtown Vancouver, it's 23 degrees. On the markets, the Dow Jones up 613, TSX up 172, Canadian dollar trading at 71.36 cents US. 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I'm Erin Ubels.
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5: All right, welcome back to the show. 3 years of planning, thousands of staff hours, and on Tuesday, Vancouver City Council threw it all out. The village's plan would have rezoned 17 neighborhoods across the city for townhouses, low-rise apartments, and corner shops. That's about 13,000 lots. Instead, council voted 10-1 to kill it after what ABC Councilor Sarah Kirby-Yen called a tsunami of opposition. More than 340 people signed up to speak. Thousands rode in, and Mayor Ken Sim, the man who ordered this plan back in 2023, voted against his own initiative less than 3 months before an election. Now, we had Mike Klassen on this program the other day after the decision came down. He's also ABC councillor. I did ask him why he and his ABC councillors and other councillors voted against it 10-1. Let's take a listen. Oh, we'll get back to that. We'll get back to that. We'll get back to that clip in a few minutes. But at the end of the day, Mr. Klassen did say the plan did get a little bit out of control. We'll get back to that clip in a moment. But thousands of people did write in. And Mayor Ken Sim, of course, as I said, who ordered this plan back in 2023, voted against his own initiative less than 3 months before an election. Now, one councillor stood alone in support. She tried to salvage a pilot project in five villages. She tried to send it back for more consultation. Both attempts failed. Well, joining me now is Lucy Maloney, that one councillor from One City Vancouver, and she joins us now. Thank you so much for dropping by.
6: Thanks for inviting me in.
5: Well, let's talk a little bit about the vote. 10-1 was the vote. You were completely alone on this one. Walk us through Tuesday. When did you know the plan was dead?
6: I think immediately I digested Councillor Kirby-Young's amendment, which severed all the clauses, all the recommendations relating to implementing the village's plan and only left the implementation of the single stair egress typology in there, which is a new form of building that allows us to build on smaller blocks. Excuse me, I seem to be parched.
5: Not a problem.
6: And so that became obvious. I thought, oh no, they don't seem to be moving any of the amendments that staff suggested. Mm-hmm. They're simply going to turf it.
5: Turf it. Now, you called this process a messy waste of taxpayer money. You put a number on it for our listeners in regards to what you think 3 years of staff time actually look like in your mind.
6: Well, I think that it's more opportunity cost, because what happened was this was prioritised. It was an election promise of ABC in 2022, and it was then prioritised. Staff were directed by a member motion, I think it was, to prioritise this work ahead of other planning work. And to add insult to injury, in the 2026 Zero Means Zero budget, the planning department's budget was cut by 15%. So really, not only did we lose that opportunity to put forward other planning work if this was just going to be thrown in the bin at the end, but also we set staff up to fail by reducing the resources they had available to them to make this a success.
5: What did Vancouver lose in this fight, in your opinion, in regards to this vote? What did Vancouver lose?
6: I think that Vancouver lost the opportunity to maybe work on this some more, address the legitimate concerns that were raised by members of the public when they came in to speak, to conduct deeper neighbourhood by neighbourhood consultation to ensure that people affected by the plan understood the truth of what was in it, both to benefit them and to myth bust some ideas about what it would do that actually weren't the case. And I was very disappointed that this was set up so that staff delivered their very comprehensive explanatory closing remarks at the end of speakers after midnight, instead of at the start of question and answers during the day, so that the people who had called in to speak, who had logged on to listen to the debate and decision, would have been able to have 15 minutes of explanation of staff as to why this was good, addressing the concerns that they'd raised and making suggestions of compromises and explaining those compromises to the councillors.
5: Let's take a listen to Mike Klassen's comments here in regards to why he thinks the plan was voted down.
7: You know, our job is to listen and not just to do another plan. It's the objective of trying to create more housing is something we've taken very seriously, trying to make communities more age-friendly, allowing people to be able to access services and amenities close to their homes. Those are all great objectives. But what happened was, I think that this plan sort of got a little bit out of control in terms of being ambitious is not the word I would use. It felt, and somebody actually referred to it as being a bit more random. There wasn't a real clear reason why we chose some of the areas that we did. And
5: you're shaking your head. Some would argue, look, the pre-zoning is a good thing. Others said, look, Vancouver needs to grow organically, and that maybe Vancouver is being too aggressive, City Hall is being too aggressive in regards to pre-zoning here. What would you say to that?
6: Well, that's an interesting concept, that we should allow Vancouver to grow organically, because we had these neighbourhoods downzoned and extremely restrictive zoning placed on them decades and decades and decades ago, mm-hmm. that restricted them only to having single-family homes. Then the only reason that we have basement suites and laneway homes and multiplexes is because we have relaxed zoning to allow those things to happen. So the only way we could have organic growth of new retail areas and more dense housing is by relaxing zoning. The only way to have it organically grow would be to have a blanket upzoning of the city to allow low-rise apartment buildings and retail, and see where it happened. But it's not allowed to happen at the moment. And even places like Kitsilano, low-rise apartment buildings that were allowed to be built in the past are no longer allowed to be built. So it's all about relaxing zoning if we want to see any affordable, accessible housing options grow in our neighbourhoods.
5: So would this have been passed if this wasn't an election year, do you think?
6: I can't say for sure, but I suspect that it hasn't helped that we're so close to the election.
5: I mean, it's very diplomatic of you. I mean, usually you're very to the point. I mean, it's election year. Everything is politicized right now.
6: Yes.
5: Yes. I would, because it, like I said, the ABC has been pushing for this. I mean, they felt the heat. Could this come back by any chance after the election, once again debated, maybe in a different form, but come back?
6: Well, listen, if the voters of Vancouver vote for a one city majority with William Azaroff as our mayor, then I can assure you that it will come back for deep neighbourhood by neighbourhood consultation and incorporation of the concerns that were raised in the public hearing, and we will deeply consider how how to introduce more density within in our neighbourhoods so that young parents aren't forced to rent an apartment on noisy, smelly, dangerous arterial roads, and they've got a choice to rent an apartment or buy an apartment on a leafy, quiet street around a park, opposite a community centre, around a retail district, in walking distance of schools and amenities and shops, and that we can look at how to bolster our struggling established retail, our independent stores that we all really feel it when our favourite independent retail stores close down. Mm-hmm. We need to work out how to deliver more customers to them, and staff told us again and again that the way to do that is by allowing more density around our retail areas.
5: We are speaking to Lucy Maloney, One City Vancouver councillor, the one councillor who supported the village's plan. We will have more from Lucy Maloney after the break. Give us a call on the open line. We'd love to get your thoughts as well. Do you think it was the right thing to do? If you have questions for Lucy Maloney as well, 604-280-9898, *9898 on your cell phone. More with Lucy Maloney, but traffic in 30 seconds.
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5: Let's get a live look at the roads. Here's Trish Jewison.
0: Cruiser on scene to a crash in Langley, eastbound on Highway 1 before 264th Street. There's an accident in North Vancouver at Keith and St. George's with delays in all directions and big delays for a stall at the Oak Street Bridge, northbound at the north end in the right lane. Jumpstart helps kids across Canada access sport and play so more kids can get into the game. 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I'm Trish Jewison in the CKNW Traffic Centre.
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1: Welcome back to the show. If you're just joining us, we're speaking to Lucy Maloney, One City Vancouver councillor. She was the one lone vote. Council voted 10-1 to kill the Villages plan. She was the one vote who supported the plan with some amendments. In fact, Lucy, as during the commercial break, I was just reading a tweet here from Michael Geller, of course, a longtime planner and architect. And he says, while I agree with your desire for more housing choices, unfortunately, Lucy completely misunderstands what was wrong with the plan, namely the proposal to create 17 new high streets, an absurd implementation strategy. What would you say to that?
2: Well, I very much enjoy hearing from Mr. Geller at all times. And no, I actually agree with him to a certain extent on this one. I don't misunderstand that, with all due respect. I actually moved an amendment to pivot to having staff look at building up population growth around existing retail to deliver customers to existing shops. As I said, we all value our independent retail. And let's remember who's responsible for that. It's not staff, it's not me, it's Ken Sim and ABC, who prioritised the Villages plan over any other planning work, including looking at bolstering existing areas of retail. So while I think that the Villages plan is very defensible, because we do want, we do have areas that are short on retail, and some of these proposed Villages areas do have a little bit of retail, and they were simply going to work on that and give the opportunity to build that out a bit more and have more walkable neighbourhoods.
1: Now, when people hear you talk about density, the word density, there's a lot of people who think 500 square foot apartments, we've tried this before, I don't like it, that's not very, very livable for everyday people and families. What do you say to that, and how do you envision what the Villages plan was trying to do, and what you're trying to do, what you're talking about here in regards to making the city attractive and being able to be connected to actually local salaries at the end of the day?
2: Well, that's actually a really good thing to pull me up on, using technical language like that, because, and that's one of our problems and the reason why it was worth spending a bit more time communicating this more effectively to people, so that they understand what's in it for them. Because, yeah, density doesn't sound super attractive, but missing middle housing is the same thing, and that's sounds more attractive. Walkable neighbourhoods, more eyes on the street, more vibrant neighbourhoods, more convenience, more safety, more social connection. Those things all sound good. So I'm really grateful for you bringing that to my attention, because I remember when I was just getting interested in housing and why we had so much housing precarity and so many people stressed about being kicked out of their homes and ever-increasing levels of homelessness. And I was thinking, how do we solve this? I was really overwhelmed by the technical language used as well.
1: Are we... I always look at this in the context of single-family homes, because that's not what builders are building now. That's not generally where the priority is. But what would have this... Some would argue that this plan would have led to pre-zoning, which would have been more density, and you would have lost the character in some of these neighborhoods. What do you say to those folks? I say, look, this is eventually going to just mean more density and more single-family neighborhoods being cleared out in Vancouver.
2: Well, I'd say that it is absolutely not bulldozing single-family neighborhoods, and that's a bit of misinformation and scaremongering that is very destructive and unhelpful, because at the moment what we allow by right is single-family homes. We allow now basement suites, and that was very good, and that really helped. And then we allowed laneway homes, and that actually was the impetus for a whole new construction industry of small developers being able to quickly activate extra places for people to live, extra homes in our neighbourhoods. Multiplexes allowed extra homes in our neighbourhoods. The conversion of heritage homes into multifamily homes, that helped our neighbourhoods too. All these things have been super beneficial for our neighbourhoods, but none of them would have happened without relaxing zoning. So, and you call it pre-zoning, but it's just zoning. So we, at the moment, we have what we make legal.
1: Lucy, we've run out of time. Look forward to having you on again. I know this subject's not going to go away, especially in an election year, that's for sure. Thank you so much.
2: Thanks for the opportunity.
1: That is Lucy Maloney, One City Vancouver Councillor. Give us a call on the Buzz Line, 604-331-2899. Well, coming up next, Keith Baldry drops by. 2 months into Carrie Lynn Finley's leadership, and the bodies keep dropping at the BC Conservatives. He'll have the latest, but first, traffic in 30 seconds.
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4: Watch out for a stall at the Oak Street Bridge, northbound at the north end in the right lane. Crews are on scene to a crash in Langley, eastbound on Highway 1 at the 56th Avenue off-ramp. There's also a crash in North Vancouver at Keith Road and St. George's with delays in all directions. Out of town, a wildfire has Highway 1 closed from Sposum to Lytton. Use Highway 5 as an alternate route there. And another wildfire has Highway 97 closed between Cache Creek and 100 Mile House. Detour over to Highway 1 through Kamloops to Highway 5 and then Highway 24. Lots of volume on all the major routes, including northbound Knight Street to the Knight Street Bridge. That's backed up onto the east-west connector. Southbound Highway 99 is busy to the Massey Tunnel from Blundell. And it's slow northbound on Highway 91A approaching the Queensboro Bridge from the Howes on-ramp. 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I'm Trish Jewison in the CKNW Traffic Center.
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1: There's a new discovery that completely turns everything we know about our galaxy on its side by revealing that the galaxy may have literally turned on its side. 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
2: Global news at 4 o'clock. Good afternoon. I'm Erin Ubells. Air travelers planning to fly WestJet may be concerned about the possibility of disruptions due to a potential strike. A work stoppage looms for 4,400 flight attendants at Canada's second largest air carrier after their union issued a 72-hour strike notice. WestJet says it will communicate with ticket holders in advance of changes or cancellations to their flights. Ahead of the potential strike, the airline has been allowing passengers traveling between July 30th and August 4th to make a one-time change or cancellation with no fees. Marnie Reed is traveling to Copenhagen with her family. She says she's scared about how it could affect their flight home, but she also sympathizes with the workers.
3: None of us would want to have to come and give an hour of our time, and they have to deal with the public. Public can be very cranky. It's not their fault when things happen, and they take the brunt of it. So I believe they deserve the increase in pay for the hours that they put in while they're on the ground.
2: The two sides are in dispute over compensation for work done on the ground, which the union says is unpaid, but the company says is credited. People forced from their homes due to the Pear Lake wildfire have yet to be given a timeline for return, with uncertainty surrounding their livelihoods. That fire, part of the Big Bar complex, more than 73,000 hectares, and remains out of control. One of the communities impacted is Clinton, where officials say there continues to be flare-ups south of the community. All 600-plus residents of Clinton remain under an evacuation order. Mayor Roland Stankey says a major concern is contamination to the village's water supply.
4: Things don't happen overnight. We're not going to be able to get a hold of everybody overnight. I think the damage in town is very minimal, but the big damage that there is in our watershed and the upper reservoir. That is going to be a challenge.
2: He says in order for residents to return, the threat of the fire has to be scaled down, power has to be restored, and major highways need to reopen. BC Hydro has begun restoring power to some communities impacted by that Big Bar complex fire, as well as the Brunswick complex. Global's John Strait reports.
5: This as 1,200 customers remain without electricity in the area. Hydro says around 430 power poles were damaged in communities including Clinton, 70 Mile House, portions of the Cache Creek area, and the Highway 97 corridor. That work is expected to take about 2 weeks. Another 39 poles were damaged on both sides of the Fraser River near Boston Bar. Restoration work there expected to begin this week. BC Hydro adds customers evacuated for 5 days or longer may qualify for a bill credit for electricity used during that period. That credit is applied automatically. John Strait, Global News.
2: One person has been arrested in connection to a stranger attack in downtown Vancouver yesterday morning. It happened just before 9:15 while the victim was walking to work near Robson and Homer Streets. Vancouver police say she was allegedly choked, bitten on the face and hand, and pulled to the ground. The suspect left the area but was tracked down about a block away. Investigators say the suspect and victim do not know each other and the assault was unprovoked. The victim was taken to hospital. 34-year-old Jaylene McKay has been charged with assault by choking and assault causing bodily harm. She remains in custody. Global News Time is 4:04. Now the latest CKNW traffic. Here's Trish Jewison.
6: Watch out for an incident in Burnaby, westbound on Highway 1 before Gullardy in the right lane. There's a stall northbound at the north end of the Oak Street Bridge in the right lane. A crash out in Langley on Highway 1 eastbound at the 56th Avenue off-ramp. And crews are on scene to a collision in North Vancouver at the intersection of Keith Road and St. George's. Expect delays in all directions through there. Out of town, a wildfire has Highway 1 closed from Spuzzum to Lytton. Take Highway 5 instead. And a wildfire has Highway 97 closed between Cache Creek and 100 Mile House. Detour via Highway 1 through Kamloops to Highway 5, then over to Highway 24. Jumpstart helps kids across Canada access sport and play so more kids can get into the game. Learn more at jumpstart.canadiantire.ca. I'm Trish Jewison in the CKNW Traffic Center.
7: Hi, I'm Christy Gordon with your Global Sky Tracker weather forecast. A great day out there today, and we're in for sunshine again on Friday. In fact, it will be even hotter for our Friday, where daytime highs will range from 24 to 28 degrees, but Humidex values could be in the low 30s. Overnight lows tonight will drop down to about 15 degrees. Friday night, though, a change. A cold front will move across the region, and we're expecting periods of rain on and off throughout the day on Saturday. We'll see some breaks of blue sky here and there, but overall, you can expect wet weather at times, especially along the mountains and out through the Fraser Valley. Sunday, it looks like we get in behind that cold front. We'll see more sunshine, but we still have a chance of showers.
2: Outside CKNW in downtown Vancouver, it's 23 degrees. On the markets, the Dow Jones up 613, TSX up 172, and the Canadian dollar 71.36 cents U.S. Global News Time 406. I'm Erin Ubels.
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9: All right, joining me now is Global BC's Legislative Bureau Chief, Keith Baldry. Hello, Keith.
14: Good afternoon, Jazz.
9: Good afternoon. You know, generally I have no problem asking you questions on a variety of issues. Today I thought, you know, where do I start so much has happened? Of course, we know when Carrie-Lynne Findlay won the BC Conservative leadership in May, she squeaked in by 2 points over Caroline Elliott after four rounds of voting. Well, since then, well, it's been a purge. Angelo Isidura, the man widely credited as the architect of the party's rise from the fringe to official opposition, is out as executive director. Managing director Phil Depenaar gone too. Staffers have been fired for apparently not being conservative enough. Ian Payton resigned as her Lower Mainland lieutenant after exactly 1 month on the job. He's a South Delta MLA. Three MLAs, including Mr. Payton, have refused to give up their seats to Ms. Findlay so she can get into the legislature. And recently we also obtained a document showing caucus has been handed talking points attacking Christy Clark, our former premier, and instructing MLAs to project unity. There's a lot going on over the last week or so with the BC Conservatives, especially the last 24 hours or so. What do you make of all of this, and what are you hearing?
14: Yeah, so it's a bit chaotic, or it's more than that. There's absolute turmoil in that caucus and that party. I predicted on election night on Global that this party was not going to hold together. It was going to fall apart. I think we're seeing it at the beginning stages of falling apart. There's mass firings of staff at both the party level. You mentioned Angelo Isidoro, a very highly regarded political organizer who built this party almost single-handedly from nothing to within a hair of actually winning the election. MLAs basically saying, no, you're not ending my political career. I'm not giving up my seat for you. I'm told fundraising has dropped down to a trickle. We're going to have some fundraising numbers out in a few days that will show in the quarter before the leadership vote, the Conservatives raised a lot of money. It's a leadership raise, and that's, you know, a lot of it was candidate money. But since then, I'm told it's going down to very low numbers, so real fundraising problems. Well, now suddenly this on Twitter, X, as it's now called, there's an anonymous account called The Lindsay Files, and it purports to be sharing internal screenshots of internal documents and texts of Carrie-Lynne Findlay that have been obtained by people, and they're promising there's going to be more to come on that front. And they had an emergency caucus meeting this morning called because of all the internal problems that's happening. The mass firings have caused, I think, a morale problem for the party. And the caucus, in fact, she fired two press secretaries in 1 week. I've never seen that before. It's just, it's chaos, and it's not over yet. And she's surrounding herself with people who have the same very tight view of the world in terms of being significantly more right than the average conservative. So it's a lot of tension over there.
9: You're mentioning the Findlay files. They put out a release, basically. I guess it was a text message that Ms. Findlay, during the leadership campaign, sent to her supporters to be very weary of sitting MLA Teresa Watt, and that she's viewed as being closely aligned with the Chinese Communist Party. We don't know about any proof, but that's what she said in that text message. She did send out a release, basically saying that they've talked and they get along, or had a very good conversation, and everything is wonderful and fine. And all of that, and remember, Teresa Watt was also a former BC Liberal MLA as well. Where is this going, Keith, in regards to those who are true believers? A Conservative Party will remain a Conservative Party, not a broad coalition. At the same time, you brought over these BC Liberals as well. Where is this headed in your mind?
14: Well, I think anyone who has any ties historically with the old BC Liberals have to ask themselves whether or not they've got a career ahead of them with Carolyn Finley, who's made it clear anyone with any ties to the Liberals is persona non grata. And so a number of the caucus people who were fired had links going back to the BC Liberal days, as did some of the others let go. So you got a number of MLAs, Teresa Watt, Gavin Dew, Trevor Halford, Peter Miliband, Ian Paton, Kyle Gordon, all have links to the BC Liberal Party. I wouldn't be surprised if Carolyn Finley will not sign their nomination papers come the next election. So I think there's a lot of people feeling very uneasy right now about what does lie around the corner. And there's these Lindsay files.
9: Finley files.
14: Posting. Finley files, sorry.
9: Yeah.
14: Has a lot of people a little worried here. Like, what's coming next on this thing? That Teresa Watt one shook people up, and we'll see what else happens on that front. So this is at the beginning of what could play out all summer into the fall, and there's no guarantee Carolyn Finley is going to be over here at the legislature in the fall, particularly if no one will give up their seat. And so far, there's no indication that anyone will.
9: You know, whenever a party gets elected, obviously they evolve, they change, whether they're in opposition or in government. It's the nature of being in that legislature. The BC Conservatives, in the time they've been there, just have not evolved from a grassroots party that came out of nowhere to actually being that effective opposition and starting to sound and feel like a government waiting. And it seems to me that's part of the challenge, that you got a lot of true believers there, but they haven't, as a party, at the grassroots level, at the perhaps even one would argue at the party level, they just have not evolved to the point where, you know, you need these parties to do so to actually one day be a government.
14: Well, they certainly haven't looked like a government in waiting since the last election. Having said that, I thought Trevor Halford did a pretty good job bringing them together in the last session. And I think they had the NDP on the defensive more often than not, particularly mm-hmm. over issues such as DRIPA, homelessness, health care. They were on the offensive. So I think they acquitted them quite well as a caucus under Halford's leadership, but now they appear to be taking a giant step back. All the people who really did well in the caucus have been given demotions or indications that they're not welcome. So Trevor Halford's gone from being interim leader, where he did a good job, to being transit critic. I mean, that's nothing. Alia Warbus was a very capable House leader. She's been replaced now by Sheldon Clare, who has no experience as a House leader. So she was demoted as well. And took a pay cut as well. So again, she's promoting people who backed her leadership, who I would not describe them as the top tier members of that caucus, and others who were the top tier, I think, are either being demoted or frozen out, which is why I think I can tell you the NDP is relishing the prospect of a fall session. They're even joking, maybe we should just call it back right now and take advantage of the somewhat chaotic nature of the BC Conservative caucus right now. I mean, to have an emergency caucus meeting in the middle of summer speaks volumes of where they're at right now.
9: I mean, this may be a bit inside baseball, but losing the executive director of your party, Angelo Saduro, how big is that in your mind in regards to this particular party and Mr. Saduro specifically?
14: Oh, I think it's a big loss for the party. I think Saduro is probably glad to be out of there. He put a lot of work into building this party, fundraising it, building it from scratch. He's very highly regarded. And for ideological reasons, he's not conservative enough, I guess, from Carolyn Finley's eyes. And she's applying this purity test to everyone. And she's made it clear that's what she is doing. She's not interested in the so-called Big Tent Party. She's not interested in a free enterprise coalition. She's surrounding herself, again, with people who think like her, not like the members of the caucus, but much more ideological. And there's no room for anyone else who doesn't think that way. So I think a lot of conservative MLAs have to be asking themselves, should I jump before I'm pushed, or should I join another party, create a new party? I would be very surprised to see the members who are conservative right now remaining conservative come the next election. I think there's going to be more than a handful of defections somewhere, whether it's Centre BC, whether it's independent, or whether it's some other entity.
9: It's interesting also that, you know, every new leader brings in their people, but there, I seems at this point, looks like there's 100% turnover of, if not all, almost 100% turnover of staff here. It's a completely different mindset, and you do lose institutional knowledge and history to a certain degree as well, right?
14: Well, and you also don't allow any risks to heal. So Christy Clark, for example, no friend of Kevin Falcon. Anybody that knows those two, oh, they've got some pretty profound differences. She wins the leadership. What does she do? She makes Falcon her finance minister and deputy premier. I mean, that's how you heal a party. And that's how that party was healed under Clark's leadership. She took some factions and bound them together by rewarding and aligning herself with people who were formerly her political opponents. And Carolyn Finley has not done that. Now, she's kept people in their critic positions by and large, except she's demoted, notably, for Halford and Ali Warbus. She's kept Millibar as her finance critic. Kept most of the others in their critic roles, but she, you know, changed House leader, changed interim leader, changed whip to reward her own people rather than reaching out across the way and bringing people who were in other camps back into hers.
9: Well, there's upheaval, of course, the BC Conservatives, but it's not just the BC Conservatives. Kelly Green, NDP cabinet minister, publicly opposed the government's fast-tracked $2 billion LNG expansion when it comes to Fortis's Tilbury plant. We'll talk about that next, but first, traffic in 30 seconds.
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6: Big delays for a stall northbound at the north end of the Oak Street Bridge, blocking the right lane. Watch out for an incident in Burnaby, westbound on Highway 1 before Gullardy in the right lane. And crews are on scene to a crash in Langley, eastbound on Highway 1 at the 56th Avenue off-ramp. Clearing a crash in North Vancouver at Keith Road in St. George's. There's an incident in Richmond at Blundell and Garden City with delays in all directions. And an incident in Surrey at 140th Street and 108th Avenue. 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

0: Hey, welcome back to the show. If you're just joining us, we are speaking to our good friend Keith Baldry for our weekly segment of Inside the House, and lots going
1: on. That's a pretty jazzy jingle.
0: Hey, that's what we try to do. As you know, it's part of our Jazz Joe Hall Political Happy Hour podcast as well. And boy, of all the folks that need a drink, it probably is the BC Conservatives. We'll get to the NDP and their challenges, but you did mention prior to the break, Keith, Centre BC. There's a lot of folks behind the scenes that keep hearing about, is there an opening for another party that is free enterprise but still very much centrist to the left of the Conservatives, Conservative BC? Do you think Centre BC is the vehicle, or do you think there's another party that potentially could move and take up some of that energy that's there right now? Or do you think it's just very difficult to sort of start a new party from scratch?
1: Well, history shows it can happen either way. So in 1991, the BC Liberals were nowhere, nothing. They fought and scratched and got their way into a debate, a leaders' debate, and suddenly took off. And the Social Credit Party was almost wiped out. A massive voter shifted significantly from one free enterprise option to another one. Same thing happened in 2024. Over the space of the course of the year, as soon as the Liberals changed their name, suddenly the BC Conservatives, which had been nothing for decades, hadn't elected a member in a general election since 1972, suddenly it came within a hair of winning the election. So there is a block of non-NDP voters who will move en masse at certain times to another option. Carolyn Finley is cleaving and tacking hard, hard to the right. That is disenfranchising a whole pool of voters who are not necessarily comfortable with the NDP, but certainly perhaps more uncomfortable with a hard right option. We've had people phone the shows and contact me, and I'm politically homeless. I can't vote for the NDP, but there's no way I'm voting for such a far right party. I want something in the middle that maybe shades a little right, even shades a little left, but certainly not as far as these two options are right now. So Centre BC could be that party. Or it could be another party. I mean, maybe they get the BC Liberal name back. I think if the key is MLAs, sitting MLAs. If the sitting MLAs can make a decision to form something, either join something or form something, that puts them a leg up over something outside of the legislature. And that can create a momentum that we've seen before, where suddenly you go from 0 to 100 very quickly. So it can happen because it's happened in the past.
0: I'll speculate aloud here. So Peter Miliband, let's say, decided to sit it out as an independent, or perhaps become a Centre BC representative, or an Ian Paton, a Teresa Watt, Trevor Holford, a Gavin Dew, and there's others as well. Those that perhaps would be to the left of Ms. Finley, there is potentially, what you're saying is that you could have a political party very quickly in the legislature that would be free enterprise, but certainly not as right wing as Carolyn Finley and what her supporters are trying to do.
1: Yeah, and the names you mentioned are all part of the A team on the BC Conservative Caucus. They would be seen as far more savvy and capable than what they leave behind. There may still be more people in the Conservatives, but the momentum would be shifting away from them to this new entity. If all those people were to do that, I'm not saying they will, but I mean, it takes some courage to do this. That would create a significant momentum, and I think they'd shoot up in the polls or overtake the Conservatives fairly quickly. And it would be, again, a two-party race, a two-way race. I don't think it necessarily would be a vote split. I think it would just be a shift of voters en masse to a more centrist alternative. I think that can happen, but it needs MLAs. It needs credible MLAs. The ones you just mentioned are probably the most credible in terms of doing something like that. But I think you need at least two. And I think if you get two, you get more. Maybe you don't get 15, but you get 2, 4, 6, 8. Well, that creates a momentum, creates a media narrative. And that would, I think that would worry the New Democrats.
0: You know, Keith, I would also argue that if Ms. Finley wishes to head down this route, which she clearly is in regards to staffing and some of the comments that she's made, one would argue that some of these MLAs, the BC Conservative side, whether they came from the BC Liberals or maybe viewed as too centrist, too soft, not pure, like some of these BC Conservatives are what they want to see, that these people may not have their papers signed anyway. They may be already sitting in political no man's land where they may be forced to just do this because they may not get the go-ahead to be the BC Conservative rep in that specific constituency that they represent right now.
1: Exactly the ones you named. I don't think she's going to sign the nomination papers. She's made it clear she wants nothing to do with people who were in any way associated with the former BC Liberals, which she views as a Liberal Party and not even a coalition. And she's, again, surrounding herself only with people who think like her. And the people you just named as possible defectors are not people who think like her. And I don't think they're going to get their papers signed.
0: How much of this comes down to just vetting by the BC Conservatives during their meteoric rise? I mean, the problems that they're seeing right now.
1: Oh, I think, I think a lot of it lies at John Mustad's feet, that they didn't vet the candidates properly. They inherited a lot of people, or they elected people now who, sort of gravitate towards Carolyn Finley's side of the political spectrum, and that's a problem for them. So, yeah, there's a lot. But, you can turn that around and say, well, wait a minute, you came within, a couple of seats of winning the actual election. So from zero to victory almost very quickly. So it's sort of like a glass half full, half empty argument, but certainly the vetting process, it's an illustration why a party needs a strong vetting process.
0: Let's move to the NDP. We don't have a lot of time, but I want to focus on Kelly Green, the cabinet minister from Richmond, who opposed her own cabinet's decision on Fortis LNG. Some people have called her sort of outspoken comments unheard of in Canadian politics. When you're in cabinet, you suck it up. You may have this conversation. You come to a decision and you support that decision. She has come out and basically said that she opposed where the party was headed in regards to the expansion of LNG at the Fortis facility in Delta. What do you make of this? Is this just a question of placating the environmental wing of the party, or do you think this is such a brewing issue in her riding?
1: Well, I don't think it's got anything to do with placating the environmental wing. It's got everything to do with David Eby not having a huge, strong hold on the leadership and the caucus. He cannot afford the defection or the absence of a single MLA right now. Yes, he got Amelia Boltby over from the Independent to give him another seat, but, There's illnesses in his caucus. There's always the chance of an accident. He needs every vote he can get. I'm not saying there's no sign of a revolt in the caucus at all, but the ministers now have a little more elbow room to speak out. It'll be interesting whether Kelly Green's move and getting away with it will embolden other ministers who may also have different views of issues that the cabinet collectively votes in favor of. But individually, people may have different opinions. The discipline that is not there right now that we've seen in previous governments, John Horgan would not have tolerated this. Of course, he had a much bigger caucus. He had a bigger majority. And interesting, Lana Popham, longtime agriculture minister, very highly regarded in caucus, big opponent of the Site C dam while in opposition. She paddled for the peace. She took part in protests. She was part of the cabinet that decided to build the Site C dam. She has never once been critical of the decision to build the Site C dam, at least not publicly. She's never even remotely come close to that because she's kept the cabinet solidarity. And that's the discipline that comes with that group. And that discipline is lacking right now because Eby's leadership is not as strong as some of his predecessors.
0: Keith, we got 30 seconds. I know it's the middle of August. Everybody will be paying attention to politics once post-Labor Day rolls around. But I gotta tell you, David Eby somewhere today has to be doing cartwheels based on all the things that the BC Conservatives are going through right now. Because if they weren't going through them, we weren't paying attention, all the focus would be on him and some of his challenges. But right now, he's got to be a happy man.
1: Well, yes and no. I mean, a lot of this is happening very quickly, and there's still time for the Conservatives to solve this, which I think brings into view the potential of a snap election this fall. If he can catch the Conservatives in free fall and in turmoil, he may be tempted to pull the plug. Not the summer, but the fall.
0: Wow. It is. It's heating up very quickly. That's for sure. Well, Keith, we've run out of time. Really appreciate you sharing your insights today. Have yourself a wonderful day. Take care.
1: Take care.
0: That is Keith Baldry, Global BC's Legislative Bureau Chief, joining us for Inside the House. I will be away tomorrow. There will be a Jazz Joe Hall show, of course, but we're going to make way because, well, it's an abbreviated show today. Wow, the BC Lions are taking on the Winnipeg Blue Bombers. Game time is at 5:30. Pre-game begins at 4:30, just in a few minutes. I want to thank our producers, Ryan Bowles and Leo Coelho. I'm Jazz Joe Hall. Thank you for listening. Traffic is next.

0: 7:30 CKNW traffic.
1: Delays for a stall at the Oak Street Bridge, northbound at the north end in the right lane. There's an incident in Surrey at 140th Street and 108th Avenue, and another incident in Richmond at Blundell and Garden City with delays in all directions. Out of town, a wildfire has Highway 1 closed from Spuzzum to Lytton. Use Highway 5 instead. And watch out for a wildfire on Highway 97. It's blocked between Cache Creek and 100 Mile House. 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I'm Trish Jewison in the CKNW Traffic Center.
2: 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Here they come. Here comes the blitz. Under pressure. And he's going to be brought down. 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
4: 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As the man said, it's the Moj, Bob Marjanovic, along with Julio Caravetta, coming to you from Princess Auto Stadium in Winnipeg tonight, where the 1-5 BC Lions take on the home team, the 4-3 Winnipeg Blue Bombers. A special hello, by the way, to the hospital patients and shut-ins, the pensioners and the blind, and all the people who can't get out to games but enjoy the football broadcasts. Julio, we touched on this last week, talking about must-wins. Well, if I was downplaying must-win last week, I'm not downplaying it this week.
5: What's the date? We're already talking must-wins. So that's kind of crazy, but you're right. It really is. If they want to, keep up with what's going on in the West, they got to find a way to win this football game. That's plain and simple. And you look at their roster, and especially looking at quarterback, you're starting your third-string quarterback, a rookie that has just been exposed to this league, and you got to think that the odds are stacked against them, but maybe they can find a way here in Winnipeg, where Winnipeg has struggled. I couldn't believe it when I looked at their stats. They're 1-3 at home. And, everybody in Caden Salter has been the story leading up to this game. But little's been said about Drew Brown and the fact that he threw 4 interceptions last week. They had 52 points scored against them. It's going to be interesting to see how this game plays out, because we're not talking about a Winnipeg team from 3 or 4 years ago. We're talking about a team that really is, to their credit, found a ways to win. They've won with 3 different quarterbacks. But we'll see if the Lions can give them a run for their money today.
4: We're going to have Darren Bauming join us in a couple of minutes' time from Bonfire Sports in Winnipeg, longtime TSN reporter here in Winnipeg. I was listening to his podcast with Chris Walby. They called the Bombers' performance in the last game disgusting. That was the term they used for a team that's 4-3, right? So they're obviously not happy here in Winnipeg, but you're right with Drew Brown. And the thing is with Brown, the previous game against Ottawa, had Ottawa been able to catch the football, the defensive
5: exactly.
4: backs, they would have probably been 4 picks in that game as well.
5: They would have lost that game.
4: Yeah.
5: They've had a couple of real lucky breaks where they've won a couple of games they probably shouldn't have, but that's how, good teams – great teams with, great character, and they find ways to win in those situations, and you can't discredit that for the Winnipeg Blue Bombers. They find ways, even though they're not at their best, to win games. But you're right, last week they got thrashed, really. They gave up what? They gave up a missed field goal return for a touchdown. They threw 4 interceptions, turned the ball over way too much, and so it's going to be interesting today. You got two teams that are really kind of... One's in a pretty decent spot. The other one is desperate for a win. So we'll see what happens.
4: I see BC Countdown to Kickoff continues. We're about an hour away from kickoff. We're big fans of getting home safe. If you're drinking at the game, make a post-game plan. Big story in this one, Julio, is Caden Salter getting the start instead of Chase Price. Your thoughts on the rookie from Liberty getting the nod?
5: It's going to be difficult, right? I mean, this is not an easy place to play. This is a good defense. They lead the league in sacks, lead the league in tackle, or I think they're second in tackles for loss. But

0: He has all the physical ability to be very, very effective. We've seen flashes of it. He played in preseason against Winnipeg, did very well. Last week he came in off the bench. I know it was all garbage time, but still was able to kind of create a little bit of momentum. And so, you know, we'll see how, especially early on. I mean, I think the early start is, or a fast start is going to be really critical, not only for him, but for the team. Because, you know, we said last week when we were, you know, doing the game that there just wasn't the energy, right? There just wasn't any, there wasn't a play made both either offensively, defensively, or special teams that could kind of really capture the momentum. And I think that really drained the confidence, especially offensively, because they just couldn't get anything going. So it's going to be key. If they get something going early with Caden, they're going to start to feel, hey, this kid's got, you know, he's got it under control. The other part I'm curious to see is, how does Buck Pierce handle him? Like, how does the game plan, like, do you try to protect him and run the ball and just, you know, or do you let loose a little bit, you know, let him fly and try to do and exploit the things that he does well? He can cause a defense a lot of problems because when he gets out of the pocket, you know, he can use his feet. Now, the key is when he gets out of the pocket, and his cousin, Casey Printers, was very good at this, and maybe he gave him this advice, is that rather than looking to, say, run every time, is that if you have that ability to kind of slow the game down and look to pass the ball when you're out and out, that's when those big plays can be made, and that's what's going to be the difference, I think, tonight.
1: One of the things that Buck Pierce talked about during the course of the weekend, we touched on it in our pregame interview about half an hour ago, he talked about the operation. He wants to see the operation.
0: In and out of the huddle.
1: Yeah, and like for people that don't know what he's talking about, and Buck kind of explained it in detail, it's the fact that commanding the huddle, in and out of the huddle, knowing the play calls, knowing the assignments, getting the plays in on time, understanding those plays. Talk a little bit about that as a rookie quarterback going into the game and the operation of the offense. Never mind the plays, but the stuff that goes on in between
0: and
1: plays.
0: Yeah, it's a good point. So, you know, I think what the importance of that is again, it's you're exuding the confidence to the rest of the player. You got to remember, when you get a step into a huddle, you know, you got 11 guys staring at you, and they're holding on to every one of those words, right? So how do you come across? Are you hesitating? Do you know what you're talking about? Do the plays come out crisp and clean with confidence? Because that gives them confidence. So that's what I think he wants. He wants Caden to be able to get the play, step into the huddle, say the play concise and clear so everyone knows what's going on, and have that confidence when you step in there, because that is going to bleed into those players. Because if you don't, and they're looking at you like, this guy doesn't even know what he's doing, like he doesn't even know the plays, that will lead to that confidence part where the team is just looking, we don't got a chance with this guy.
1: Very quickly, another addition to the Lions lineup. They made six changes between this game and last, but Lorenzo Mauldin signed by the Lions out of retirement. We're going to hear from Lorenzo in a second here, but just your thoughts on what he's
0: doing.
1: Yeah,
0: hey, listen, if Sean Lemon can get two sacks last week coming in off the street, then you never know what Lorenzo Mauldin can do. He's been a defensive player of the year in this league. He's been a very solid defensive end. You know, I think anything that he can do between 15 and 20 snaps today, I think is going to be gravy for the Lions. They need the help at defensive end, and with some of the injuries, Levi Bell specifically, you know, why not take a shot on him and see if he can do something for you? He's got the experience. He's been around.
1: Let's hear from Lorenzo Mauldin now, talking about why he came out of retirement.
2: I feel well rested. I went into retirement just because, you know, after 10 years of playing ball, I kind of wanted to take my body and give it some time to recover and heal, and also just to, you know, be with my family. I haven't been with my family in over 10 years, and I was just, you know, just wanted to get well acquainted with them, watch my baby girls grow up a little bit, and just, you know, be a family man. But retirement, coming out of retirement, I just told myself I had that itch, and I just wanted to come back and
1: a lot of times when guys step away from the game due to injury, retirement, whatever the case may be, there's a different sense of appreciation when you come back. You found that?
2: Yeah, definitely felt it. I felt what I was missing. And I got out of the game, and I basically told myself that, you know, I wasn't done yet, and I have a couple more years in me.
1: You know, you come back in the practice this week, a couple of skirmishes. Looks like you still got a little piss and vinegar in you.
2: Oh, yeah, for sure, for sure. You know, I got to let everybody know that, you know, just because I got out of the game doesn't mean that I still ain't got what I left it with.
1: All right, you got the Winnipeg Blue Bombers, obviously a tough place to play. What are some of the challenges going up against that Bomber offense?
2: Of course, playing Brady. Brady's a good running back. If we can get him to stutter his feet and basically think at the line of scrimmage, we should be okay. With Drew Brown being the quarterback, he's precise. He's definitely he knows the game. He's been with Winnipeg, so he understands the offense. We got to basically keep him corralled and understand that if you put pressure on him, he should be in a rough match today.
1: Lo, best of luck.
2: Thank you. I appreciate it.
1: Lorenzo Maldon, one of the newest BC Lions, if not the newest BC Lion. We'll take a quick break. On the other side, we will speak with Darren Bomming from Bonfire Sports in Winnipeg. He'll set up the Bombers for us. 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
1: Lions and the Bombers tonight from Princess Auto Stadium in Winnipeg. It's the Moj Bomber Janovich along with Julio Caravetta. ICBC countdown to kickoff continues. We're about 53 minutes away from kickoff. We're big fans of getting home safe. If you're drinking the game, make a post-game plan. Our next guest is Darren Bombing from bonfiresports.ca. Julie, I don't know if you heard the podcast that he and Chris Walby had a couple of days ago. Actually, I think it might have been yesterday. I was listening to it. All I heard was Walby and then a doorbell and a Luca. Like, I didn't see Luca the dog, but please tell me Luca's like a big bull mastiff or Roddy or something. Because if I hear that Walby's walking around with a little lap dog in a stroller in some neighborhood in Winnipeg, he's losing his man card.
19: Yeah, no, it's not in a backpack. Luca is about as thick of a black lab as you could get.
1: Okay, good.
19: Yeah.
1: That's good.
0: So it's a big dog.
19: Yes, and we were doing poolside. We're doing a bit of a summer series on Bonfire Sports where we're dockside at Casa de Walby out at the lake. We're doing poolside at Maison de Walby, as I call it, at his house in Winnipeg. We're having fun. It's nice doing those podcasts in person.
0: As we look forward to this game, we were talking a bit off air, but a lot's been said this week about Caden Salter starting. I mean, he's a young quarterback, but there's some equally big problems here in Winnipeg. Drew Brown threw four interceptions last week.
19: He has thrown in the last two games a quadruple overtime win against the Ottawa Redblacks 2 weeks ago and then that loss last week. 10 balls that were either intercepted or should have been intercepted, like in the hands of the DB, catchable balls. He's got three games under his belt now. It's a remarriage with Tommy Condell, his offensive coordinator in Ottawa the last couple years. Now they're here in Winnipeg together. It's been a struggle for him. His first game, he looked great. There's not a lot of film on him, right? He played just a splash in the preseason for the Redblacks before they traded him to the Winnipeg Blue Bombers. I think, you know, really the conversation this week has been about the Blue Bombers' identity. Tommy Condell is not a run-the-football OC. But here he is in Winnipeg where the identity of this team for years, Andrew Harris, Brady Oliveira, MOP seasons, smash mouth, punch you in the face, O-line play, ball control, run the football. And they have gone away from that. Brady Oliveira had a career-long 40-plus yard rushing touchdown in the third quarter last week.
0: End of the third quarter, he didn't touch the ball.
19: Didn't touch the ball again.
0: Wow.
19: Didn't touch the ball again.
0: Yeah, you could see how people... And then he said at the end of that game, too, what is our identity?
19: Right. It was a nine-point ball game, a quarter to play. They didn't run the ball again.
0: Yeah. So what do you think happens today? You think Tommy Condell heard that?
19: I think
0: does he change the way that he calls a game?
19: He might have to, because we know what Brady's capable of. We know what this O-line is capable of. You have a backup quarterback in Drew Brown who we know can throw the football. We know he can sling it around the park. But you got to make it easy on him and have some balance. When you got Clarence Hicks and Jalen Hutchins and Flo Amalade teeing off because it's pass. Yeah. It made it very hard on him. So I'm not even condemning Drew Brown too much right now because that balance isn't there. Winnipeg needs to get back to its identity over the last number of years. Run the football. Chris Walby, legendary offensive lineman, said it. Be the hammer, not the nail. Jarrell Broxton's out.
0: Yeah.
19: You got some changes on the offensive line.
0: And
19: make it easy. Run the ball.
0: And here's the other part, though. You're playing against a team that, if anything, that's what they can do is they can stop the run. They average, 53 yards a game the Lions defense.
19: Now, I argue that in watching, you know, I've watched all the games. I see teams just throw on the BC Lions because that's where they're injured. You guys have struggled, you know.
0: With the secondary, yeah.
19: So I think that's maybe why the rushing numbers are down. I expect Winnipeg to run today.
0: Yeah.
19: I really do.
0: Defensively, you know, means teams have been able to, I think, throw the ball a little bit on them.
19: Yeah.
0: But they're still 15 sacks, 14 tackles for loss. They can get after you still.
19: Great pressure up front. The addition of Jake Ceresna in free agency has reborn Willie Jefferson. It's not that he had a down year last year, but his numbers overall were down. Led the league in knockdowns in 2025, but had two sacks.
0: Yeah.
19: Right?
0: He's already got four.
19: Now you bring in Jake Ceresna as an interior D lineman. Willie J is back to doing what he does. He plus sacks already this year. The Bombers only have two interceptions this year.
0: Yeah.
19: So it's kind of a swap in identity again on the defense where they're getting great pressure up front, but the back end, Dietrich Nichols is playing, frankly, like a shadow of himself, and I've been his biggest champion for a long time that people should know who he is. But Jonathan Moxie, a veteran signed in free agency, he's struggling a little bit. I would say their best DB right now is Evan Holm, and then it's a rookie in Major Williams. So
0: at the short side corner, Major Williams.
19: Right. Yeah.
0: Teams have been going after him.
19: And that's why I think he's gotten better so quickly. But he was a week one starter as a first-year player. And then they've had changes. You know, you lose Rheta Kramdy, a Canadian who plays safety, plays the dime, that strong side linebacker spot all over the field. Physicality. He brings that aggression every play. This will be his second game missed. He's on the sixth game. He's got a cast on his arm. He'll miss some time. They really missed him. This team, you know.
0: Is he better at safety or is he better at the Sam?
19: I would argue.
0: I really liked him at that Sam spot because you could move him around.
1: The other thing, too, is I think he has more impact playing Sam.
19: But I think Winnipeg has a lot of depth at that spot. They've got depth at linebacker. They kind of play this very different style of defense where nobody really has a position on the field. It's a Gary Echeverry defense, as I kind of called it, obviously now with Jordan Younger, where nobody has an assigned position. Jaden Woodby comes back after a stint on the six-game injured list. He is a linebacker in size, wearing number three, but he has a DB vision, is what Mike O'Shea said this week. Him, Michael Griffin, they got a lot of guys that can play those hybrid roles. So Winnipeg has just been adjusting to that. But I do like Rheta at safety.
1: This is the Able Auctions pregame show. 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It's the Moj, Bob Marjanovic, Julio Caravetta, Darren Bombing from bonfiresports.ca in Winnipeg.
0: What do you see happening here? Like, I'm curious to know maybe what the mindset is. And they've got a lot of veteran guys. And I heard Willie Jefferson talk about this yesterday.
19: Mm-hmm.
0: Was, let's not go to sleep on the rookie quarterback, right? Like, I think sometimes the tendency is that when you are playing a guy that hasn't played, that they don't expect him to do much. And you get that sense because they're a veteran team that they won't overlook that?
19: I think the way Mike O'Shea coaches, they rarely look past their opponent. Caden Salter cooked in the preseason against Winnipeg, nearly perfect passing the football. I think the danger comes from there not being a lot of real tape on him, his first pro start tonight, and Winnipeg, it's a dual-threat quarterback, so you can't just tee off on him. He's going to extend plays and stretch the pocket. I'm really looking forward to seeing Caden Salter and how Jordan Younger combats that with, you know, the long, fast-limbed Willie J.
1: Darren, before we let you go, what are some of the questions you want to see answered tonight?
19: I want to see, you know, is Drew Brown a victim of this system, or is he capable of leading this team? No indication on when Zach Kolaris is going to be healthy and back. It's he's on the six-game injured list with a neck injury. What that means, concussion or not, we don't know. Mike O'Shea, we know he's a locked vault.
0: I'm sure he's giving you all the information.
19: Rehab today and tomorrow. So I want to see Drew Brown. I'm curious to what the BC Lions offense looks like with a very different quarterback in Caden Salter versus what we saw from Chase Bryce, right? Very different physical skill set. So, but if one thing I know for sure, I've worked with Buck Pierce for years as a player here in Winnipeg, as a coordinator here in Winnipeg, and a position coach prior to that. He knows how to get the most out of the quarterback position, no matter who is there. So I'm expecting maybe a little bit more than the average person would of a BC Lions offense tonight.
1: Darren Bombing, bonfiresports.ca. Great stuff. By the way, next time you talk to Walby, ask him about the leg wrestling incident at Golf's in Regina during Grey Cup week. I was there in the building. I saw it happen. So
19: I'll have to ask him first because some of those stories I can't say on air.
0: You you got, how many stories could you say about Walby? He's legendary.
19: Well, he always says,
0: one a day.
19: If cell phones were around in my day, I'd be in prison, is what he says.
1: Thank you, Darren. Appreciate it. All right, before we get to break, we're going to hear from Tyron Walker-Hunt. He gets the start today at right tackle. His first start in the CFL after almost a year and a half on the Lions practice roster. Asked him about finally getting the nod.
20: I mean, it means the world to me. Like, you know, every football player, especially the further you get along your career, all you ever want is the opportunity. The opportunity, you know what I mean? You practice day in and day out. So when the game comes, it's like, you know, refreshing, like really rewarding.
1: What's Tyron Walker-Hunt going to bring to the table?
20: I mean, I'm going to just bring what I've been doing. Like, you know, some of the same things that got me here in the first place. You know, playing physical. Knowing my assignment and just being very consistent in my play.
1: Now, a pretty good test going up against the Bomber defense that features a future Hall of Famer in Willie Jefferson. What do you have to do to be successful, not only against Willie, but the rest of that Bomber D?
20: Yeah, no, it's going to be a great matchup. I think it's a great first start for me to go against somebody who's a veteran and well-respected across the league. He's got so much experience, and watching this film has been a real joy to, like, you know, be able to game plan against, really.
1: Tyron, best of luck.
20: Yes, sir. Thank you.
1: Tyron Walker-Hunt, one of the six lineup changes the BC Lions will have tonight. We'll get into it with the Sandman starting lineups in the very next segment. You're listening to the Able Auctions BC Lions pregame show on 730 CKNW and the BC Lions Radio Network.
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3: 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Here's Bob the Moj Marjanovic and Leo's head coach, Buck Pierce.
1: Well, Coach, the big storyline heading into this one is Caden Salter starting at quarterback. One of the things you emphasized this week was the operation of the offense. Everybody thinks it's about just what happens on the field in terms of the play, but so much more goes into being a quarterback, commanding the huddle, letting players know where they're supposed to line up, all of those things. How big of a key is that tonight for Caden's success?
4: Yeah, I think that's going to be big for all of our success. Offensively, it's never easy on the road, especially here in Winnipeg. So, you know, the operation of, you know, making sure that we're staying on schedule, no pre-snap penalties. Cadence has got to be the same. You know, we're going to probably mix in a little bit of silent count here as well, too, because it does get noisy, especially in the end zone area. So that's the operation stuff I'm talking about. Other than that, after the snap, make good decisions. That's the big thing.
1: You've also made some other lineup changes. Let's go through a couple of them, starting off Lorenzo Maldon on the defensive line. He's been brought in. What are you expecting from Lowe?
4: Be able to set the edge, get after the quarterback. He's a guy that's, you know, played at an extremely high level in this league for a lot of years, and he looked good. You know, you bring him in and see if he can give you that extra little juice, you know. And he's a vet, so he knows how to prepare and get himself ready. But, you know, once again, I think it's going to be important to be able to stop the run here and get after the quarterback.
1: You replaced James Butler at running back with Xander Horvath and Imani Bailey. Those two backs, a little thunder and lightning.
4: Yeah, you know, Imani's, you know, been with us since the start of training camp, and he's continued to progress. With JB being a little nicked up, Xander's a guy that can, you know, handle most of the pass protection stuff. But, you know, we definitely want to make sure that we're able to get enough plays to utilize both of them.
1: You look at this game tonight, offensively, we talked about the operation. We've talked about some of the new additions to the offense. What are some of the other keys in terms of the offense being successful tonight?
4: Get points. When we're in scoring position, make sure we leave with points. And that comes to, you know, decision making, everybody being on the same page and execution. Whether it's threes or sevens, we got to make sure that we take advantage of those opportunities. Special teams wise, you know, we got to make sure that we cover and we tackle. We have to do a better job of that this week, especially against a guy like Trey Vabel. And then, you know, defensively, we got to make sure we stop the run, put them in tough situations, and then be opportunistic and get some hands on some footballs.
1: Coach, best of luck.
4: Thank you so much.
1: Hey, Coach, Buck Pierce of the BC Lions. Of course, the Lions in Winnipeg tonight to take on the Blue Bombers at Princess Auto Stadium. It's the Moj, Bob Marjanovic, along with Julio Caravetta. This, of course, is the Able Auctions pregame show. 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Julio, we touched on it briefly in the opening segment, but the operation of the offense tonight, yeah, that seems to be something that Buck Pierce is really kind of hammering home, yeah, with the rookie quarterback, Caden Salter.
0: Well, and then the other part of that, too, is like he says, getting the call, getting into the huddle, get it out and onto the line of scrimmage, because, as he said, this is already a tough enough place to play. You don't want to be taking, you know, time count violations and guys being offside. Now, the other part that you don't want is you don't want like, you know, you were talking about telling guys about where, you mean, these guys are all pros. They need to know where they're supposed to be and where they're lined up. You don't want to add that part of it onto his shoulders at this point. Yeah, there's no question that Caden Salter needs to know where everyone's supposed to be, and but come on, he's been up here for 6 weeks. He's got a training camp under his belt. You got to lighten the load a little bit on him, and it's already going to get lightened anyways because of the game plan. I think the game plan is going to be narrowed down. He's going to try to exploit the things that he does well.